0: 사랑님.
1: 알라이트. Thank you so much. It's a pleasure to be back here in the great state of West Virginia, playing on Mountain Stage. Yeah, man. I am celebrating 10 years of my debut album, which is hard for me to believe, if you can believe that. I can. Feels really good and revisiting these songs and getting to go out and play for folks and hear that they've been listening to this for 10 years is a very humbling experience and one that I'm extraordinarily grateful for. This next song came to me while I was doing a residency in Portland, Oregon at the Crystal Hotel. They got all these cool hotel rooms there themed after different musicians, you know. They got the Sister Rosetta room and Robert Johnson room, and I was checking in. They said, "You're going to be in the Lucinda Williams Drunken Angel room." I said, "That sounds good to me." And it was a big mural of Lucinda on the wall. You just wake up in bed, and there she was right there every day, staring you down. That was a great thing for an ambitious young songwriter to see. One of America's great songwriters just staring you right in the face. Yeah. And there's one thing that I really love about music, and that's the way that it inspires other music. And I started thinking while I was staying in that hotel a lot about that song that Lucinda wrote for Blaze Foley called Drunken Angel. And Blaze is another one of my favorites, and this is a song that I wrote that's kind of for both of them, and it's for y'all too. This is called Lucinda's Room.

at you. All right. Well, I moved out to East Nashville, Tennessee in 2013. And when I was moving out there, there was a lot of other people who looked like me with the same hat as me moving out there writing songs. And we all loved John Prine and Guy Clark and Todd Snyder and Lucinda and Towns Van Zandt and all those people. And I'd just come from Brooklyn, New York, which I'd lived in for 10 years. And I'd sort of seen the effect of gentrification there, you know. It's not all just art kids moving into town and doing their deal. It's people getting displaced from their homes sometimes and can't afford the real estate anymore. And it's a whole thing, man. Everything has a cause and effect, as my friend, the great songwriter from Nashville, Tristan, would say. Not all change is progress, you know. And when I moved to East Nashville, I saw the same thing happening all over again, and I kind of wrote this song, just making fun of myself a little bit, but also just trying to deal with the way that I felt inside about it, which was a little divided, you know? Just another kid moving to town in a hat, writing a song about a train. And my favorite part of the whole thing, I finished this song, which is called East Nashville Song About a Train. And right when I finished writing it, there was an article in the newspaper that some other folks who'd moved to town had all gotten together to sign a petition to get the trains banned from East Nashville because they thought they were too loud, which I thought was hilarious. But my favorite part of the whole thing was that somebody at the clerk's office made a terrible mistake, and instead of banning trains from East Nashville, they banned the band Train from East Nashville. That sounds made up, but it isn't. Sometimes whoever's up there throws us a little gift, I guess. That was one of them. This is called Move Out to East Nashville and Write a Song About a Train.

Thank you. All right. This next one came out of the first experience I ever had playing in the great city of Memphis, Tennessee. Only one person came to the show, but I immediately recognized her as my new life hero. She was about 80. She had on leopard print spandex pants and a red bandana tied around her neck, and we were setting up to play, and she said, "I hope y'all don't mind if I dance." And thought, "Ma'am, you're the only person here. I think you can do pretty much whatever you want to." But she could boogie down, man, and she sure did. She got going, and we had so much fun playing for her. And we finished, and she said, "Thank you for the music," and walked out the door. We were playing at the High Tone in Memphis. It has a big window behind the stage that looks out into the street. And we were standing there packing our gear up, and I was watching her. And she was standing under a street light, and it started kind of raining on her, really soft, like a movie or something. And then she took out a Marlboro red cigarette and lit it up. And I was like, "Man, this is the coolest lady I've ever seen." And then this guy pulled up on a motorcycle. I don't even know if she knew him, but she got on the back of it, and they rode away together. And I thought, if that's not a country song in G, I've never seen one before. So this is for her. It's called "In the Memphis Rain."

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1: Thank you so much, man. All right. This is my final number. I put a record out last year called Still a Revolution, and this is a song from that that I wrote mainly for my dad, you know. My dad served his country and went to Vietnam and won the Bronze Star for valor there. He's a great man, and I love him very much. And I've watched him wrestle through the years with everything that goes on, and it's never easy, but I really do believe in America, and I believe in what we were founded on and what we stand for, and I think we're going to get through this. I really do.

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Aaron Lee Tazjan, everybody. The 10th anniversary edition of his debut album, In the Blazes, is available now. It contains bonus material and also the album's first ever vinyl pressing. So make sure you look for that. One more round of applause for Aaron Lee Tazjan. 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

0: 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All right, folks, our final guest tonight is a true Americana trailblazer. Multi-Grammy winner, prolific songwriter, and longtime friend of Mountain Stage. Jim Lauderdale, over his career, has written hits for people like George Strait, Patti Loveless, and The Chicks. He's collaborated with everyone from Robert Hunter to Ralph Stanley, all while releasing more than 35 albums of his own. He was recently inducted into the Nashville Songwriters Hall of Fame, and today he's joined by his dynamic new band, The Game Changers, bringing fresh fire to his signature blend of country soul. The latest album, My Favorite Place, dropped this year and proves that he's still just as original and exciting as ever. This man has the heart of a lion and a lifetime ban from the Nashville Zoo. Please welcome Jim Lauderdale and the Game Changers.
1: Thank you, David. Thank you.

Thank you so much. How is everybody out there tonight? It's so great to be back. All right, we want to do one for you now. I wrote with a friend of mine from over in England. Her name is Ragad Tamuman. And we were thinking, you know, if Conway and Loretta were doing another record, if they were still around, what are some song titles? And we thought of a few, and then we came up with this one. You're Hogging My Mind.

Thank you so much. Let me introduce this fantastic band, the Game Changers, to you. Over here on guitar and vocals, that's Frank Carter Rishi. And on guitar and vocals, Craig Smith. Back on the drums, Dave Racine. On bass, and our producer, Mr. Jay Weaver. And on the pedal steel guitar, Mr. Tommy Hannum. Well, here's a single we put out recently, and it's going to be on a record of mine that'll be out before the end of the year called Country Super Hits Volume 2. And this song is about a topic that you can't go through the day without hearing about it numerous times. And I hope that I've written the first country song about this topic.

Thank you. Thanks so much. This is a song I was thinking a while back. You know, if certain people hadn't have done a few things for me in my life to help me out, and it might have seemed simple in them, to them at the time, but looking back on it, if they hadn't have done it, my life would have turned out so differently. And I know that's probably happened to everybody here. And we get those chances too, sometimes in just those little ways, and we never know how they're going to turn out. And thanks so much again. And until we see you, take good care of yourselves and each other. Thank you. Thank you.

Thank you so much. The Game Changers. Thank y'all. Thank you. Thanks so much. All right, here's one called The Road is a River.

0: Thank you so much, everybody. The Game Changers.
1: And the Game Changers, everybody. I want to be just like Jim if I grow up. Well, folks, a heartfelt thank you to Jim and the Game Changers, and our thanks to Aaron Lee Tazjan. Go ahead, give it up again for Aaron Lee Tazjan, Lily Hyatt, Joaquin Cooter, and Woodbine. And of course, a big thank you to everybody here in Charleston, West Virginia. And as always, special thanks to those of you out there listening on the radio, because without you, there'd be no mountain stage, and that would make me sad. We hope you can join us next week when we welcome Craig Finn and the Band of Forgiveness, East Nash Grass, Deb Talon, Nikki Bloom, and Two Runner. Mountain Stage is produced by Larry Gross and Adam Harris. Senior producer is Jeff Shirley. Associate producers are John Ingram and Mallory Richards. We're engineered by Patrick Stevens, Richie Collins, Jay Lipschitz, and Greg McGowan. Production assistance by Michael Lipton, Lance Schrader, Chris Mead, Sam Porter, Don London, Kelly Lassiter, Jen Brown, and Tony Patterson. 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Lodging is provided by the Marriott Town Center Hotel, centrally located for the business and pleasure traveler in downtown Charleston, West Virginia. Mountain Stage was founded by Andy Ridenour, Francis Fisher, and Larry Gross. Why don't you go out and hear some live music wherever you are, just as soon as you can. You've been listening to Mountain Stage, live performance radio from the Mountain State of West Virginia.

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2: 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But if you like what you hear generally on this radio station, tell a friend. 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

0: From PRX, this is the Moth Radio Hour. I'm your host, Jody Powell. In this hour, we are leaning into stories that make you feel warm and cozy, that take you into moments you wouldn't mind living twice. Moments you want to slow down, that remind you, oh, this is what it felt like. Roll out that blanket with a cup of tea, find that spot on the beach or near a fire. Let the smallest things be exactly as big and meaningful as they actually are. Our first story comes from Ellis Miller. Ellis told this story at a Detroit Grand Slam in 2019, where we partnered with WDET. Here's Ellis.
1: When I was little, I believed that babies came from God's factory in the sky, and that the day I went down the assembly line, they were missing a few parts. One of the parts I'm missing is a tiny piece of bone in my left ear, making me 50% deaf. Now, growing up, this didn't have a big impact on my life. I had to sit in the front of the class, even though I was more of a back-of-the-class personality. I was terrible at the game telephone. And my mom would take me bird watching, and I thought she had superpowers because I could barely hear the birds, let alone find them in the trees. Now, when I was 30, I started to worry about what would happen as I got older if the hearing in my right ear gradually faded. So I did some research and I talked to my doctor, and he told me about a surgery where they would implant a tiny piece of metal in my ear and restore all of my hearing. And I was so excited for the possibility to find out what I had been missing this whole time. So a month later, I had a surgery date. After the surgery, I had to wait several weeks for my ear to heal before we would even know if it was successful. So I waited, and I waited, and I went back to work, and I kept waiting. And one day, I was with a coworker, and I was walking across my office, and I got to the door. I turned the doorknob, and it creaked. And I turned it again, and I heard this creaking noise. And I started turning it over and over, because I didn't know that doorknobs made sounds when you turn them. And my eyes filled with tears, because I had expected things to get louder, but I didn't know there were entire sounds that I had never heard before. My coworker is watching me, standing there, turning the doorknob. And she said what was probably a typical voice, "Are you okay?" I didn't know what to say. I was really embarrassed and overwhelmed, so I just rushed out of there, and I could hear my feet as I walked down the hallway. When I got in the car and I shut the door, I jumped because it sounded like it slammed. And the whole drive home was like being in an action movie, because I could hear these traffic noises coming from every direction. When I got home, I sat in the silence of my living room, and I started crying, because everything was too loud. Over the next week, I wore an earplug to help my brain try to process all the new sounds it was hearing. Now, I tried on every single pair of shoes that I owned to hear the different sounds each one made as I clomped through the house. I apologized to my cats for telling people that they were terrible at purring. They're very good, very loud. And I'd go into my backyard and I would hear birds, so many different kinds of bird sounds. And each time I heard one, I knew exactly what tree they were sitting in. Unfortunately, this didn't last. As my ear continued to heal, the implant shifted and the world went quiet again. I was determined to get back hearing, so I had the surgery a second time a year later, and the same thing happened. Lots of waiting, tons of new sounds, and then quiet. This time I was too heartbroken, and I couldn't take that roller coaster again to try a third time if it wasn't going to work. So I forced myself to accept that this was the way it was going to be. Later that year, I got sick. I caught a cold, and as I was sniffling and sneezing, I blew my nose, and the implant shifted. And for a few hours, I had full sound again until I sneezed. And now, almost every time I get sick, something like this happens. Hearing returns for a few hours, sometimes a few days. I'm the only person I know who looks forward to catching a cold. Once this happened, and it was a Sunday, so I went to church as usual, and I heard our choir sing a song, and I was able to pick out every single note that they sang, every single part. And I thought, oh, this is why people get so excited to go to church. They get to hear this every week. And I know that it won't last. I know there's always going to be a limit to the number of creaky doorknobs that I hear and bird songs that I listen to. I know that there will be countless songs I only half hear. But I live in this state of hope, waiting for the next time that something shifts and wondering what it will be that I hear next. Thank you.
2: Ellis Miller is the pastor of a church in Granby, Connecticut, where they live with their dog, Murphy. Ellis told us that several years later, the implant no longer shifts into place when they're sick, but that first sneeze always gives them the thrill of hope. The experience of gaining and losing their hearing left them with a lot of empathy that they draw on when working with people in their community as they deal with hearing loss due to aging. I asked some of the tellers in this episode if they have a warm and cozy ritual of their own, or a go-to way to unwind. Ellis sent this. Where I live, there are a lot of hiking trails. Whenever my partner Kate and I have big feelings or are overwhelmed by life, we, quote, take it to the woods. We go for a hike and keep walking until we've talked everything out. It never fails to give perspective and right-size whatever it was that felt overwhelming. Our next story comes from Cormac Stevens. He told it in Burlington, where we partner with Vermont Public. Here's Cormac, live at the Moth.
3: When I was 6 years old, I ate the perfect piece of bread. My parents brought it home in a brown paper bag with a red stripe going down the side. The loaf was oblong with a ridge of crust along the top, and the crust was a caramel golden brown, shiny with bubbles, and the inside was snow white. I loved that bread, and to me, it became the epitome of what bread should be, the platonic ideal. Bread with a capital B. When I was 12 years old, I started baking bread. My mother taught me how to make the sandwich loaves that she made two of every week. And the recipe was so simple that even a child could follow it, and I did, all the way up until my mother would turn out the dough from the mixing bowl. And with a few deft twists of her hands, she would turn it into a perfect sphere. And I would try the same thing, and the dough would stick to my hands, and it would tear, and all I would get was this big, shaggy mess. And I would look at her, and I would ask her what she was doing that I wasn't doing, or what I needed to do to make that work. And all she could really say to me was that I didn't know how to do it yet, and that I just had to keep doing it. Over and over and over again until I knew how to do it. And so I did. And every week until I was 18 years old, I baked bread. When I was 19 years old, I finally got a book on bread. And not sandwich bread, but nice bread, artisan bread, capitalized bread. And And I learned a lot from that book. I learned that an oblong loaf is called a batard. And I learned that the ridge across the top of the loaf is called an ear, which you get by scoring it with a lom. I learned that a shiny crust is caused by steam in the oven, and that most commercial bakeries will inject steam into the oven, and that it's almost impossible to get that level of steam in a home oven. That last part I learned while baking my way through that cookbook and trying to get to my perfect loaf of bread. I never quite got there. I never got to capital B good. But I got pretty good at baking bread. Well, I thought I got pretty good at baking bread. Because when I was 22, I was living with my parents after graduating college during what we called the novel coronavirus. And I applied to work at a bakery. And in my application, I presented myself as a fairly accomplished home baker with 10 years of experience. I had read so many books at that point. But my first day came along, and I realized that knowing all the names for things is not the same thing as knowing what they are or how they work. And my first day, I was inundated with new words, with new phrases, with new motions that I needed to learn. Instead of baking 2 loaves a week, I was baking 2,000 every single day. And in the light of that, I did not feel like an accomplished home baker. I felt like I was 12 years old, looking at my mother's hands again. But I went home that night, and I came back the next day, and the next day, and the next day, and I did it over and over and over again until I knew. And I learned. I'm 24 years old now. I know a lot more than I used to. I know how to shape the dough into a batard. I know how to score it with a lom so that it forms an ear. I know how to load it into the oven and inject it with steam. And I know when to take it out when it's a perfect caramel golden brown. I know how to take the bread and load it onto a wire rack and send it into the next room, where the packers will take each loaf and they will slip it into a brown paper bag with a red stripe on the side. And I don't know where it goes after that. But in my more sentimental moments, I do like to think that some of it goes to a 6-year-old kid, and it makes them just as happy as it makes me every day.

That was Cormac Stevens. Cormac is a baker from Waterbury, Vermont. He currently lives in Philadelphia with his girlfriend Lucy and his cat Pomodoro. Since telling this story, he has learned how to laminate pastry, but his first love continues to be bread.

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0: From PRX, this is the Moth Radio Hour. I'm Jody Powell. Our next story was told at a grand slam in Seattle at the Town Hall, where we partner with public radio station KUOW. Here's Sylvana Clark, live at the Moth.
1: Thank you. I'm in Manhattan, meeting with my literary agent. Now, this sounds very hoity-toity, but she has just said to me, I've been an agent for 12 years. I've never had an author with such dismal book sales as you. Very encouraging. I'd written 10 books. I can write the books. I just can't sell the books. One publisher gave me a 2-book contract, gave me an advance, and the day I turned in my manuscript was the day he went bankrupt. Another publisher was so excited that my book was going to be a big bestseller, he told me to get an accountant to handle all my money. And my royalty check for the first year was $36.24. J.K. Rowling had nothing to worry about. And I left that office feeling pretty discouraged, and I decided to put my pathetic book writing career on the back burner. I started applying for real jobs. I tried and tried. Nobody wanted to hire me. And I was feeling pretty depressed. But I heard there was a shoe charity looking for some volunteers for one morning to help out at this homeless shelter. So I thought, I'll go, even though I'm depressed and I don't want to. So there were 15 volunteers. We helped people get new shoes. And then afterwards, they invited all the volunteers to go for lunch at this restaurant across the street. We're all sitting at the table talking, and I see one man over in the corner. He was a volunteer all by himself, and he looked sad. And I thought, I should go over and invite him to come over here. But then part of my brain says, he doesn't want to sit with you. You're a failure. You don't have a job. You can't write books. Plus, you'd have to talk to him, and I am not good at small

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1: Of a multi-million dollar nonprofit that he looks sad. But he came over and sat with us. Now, during the next 8 months, my husband and I traveled cross-country to Bellingham. I still didn't have a job, and I still felt like a failure. I had an idea. I wrote Wayne a three-sentence email, and basically it said, "I hope you remember me. Why don't you buy my husband and I an RV, and you pay us to travel around the country giving away your shoes?" And I hit send. 10 minutes later, Wayne responds with, "Send me a one-page proposal." Now, I hadn't thought this through at all. I hadn't even told my husband that we might be having a new job. But I whipped together a proposal and I sent it off. A month goes by. Wayne calls me and says, "I bought you guys an RV. Can you be here in 3 weeks? And I said, "Of course." And then I went and told my husband we had a new job. And because we were empty nesters, he says, "Let's go for it." For almost 2 years, we drove a big, bright blue RV to 34 states, giving away thousands of new shoes. And part of my amazing job was to find underserved charities. And we would go in on the designated time and literally kneel down and put new shoes on the feet of the people that we met there. We were at one location and a man came in and I said, "Hi, what size shoe do you wear?" He said, "I don't know, I just get hand-me-downs." So I looked at the faded tongue on his shoe and I said, "It's a size 13. I brought him some 13s. He put them on, he said, "Do you have anything bigger?" "Sure." So I went and I got him 14s. He put those on and he said, "Bigger?" "Sure." So I went and I got him a 15. I could tell he was embarrassed. So I just went and got him a 16. I put him on, he walked around and he said, "It feels so good to be able to walk without crunching my toes." And I had the privilege of going and giving away shoes at the Association for Abused Deaf People. And a week later, we gave away shoes at the Society for Torture Survivors. And you know, I may not have been a best-selling author like J.K. Rowling, but I was able to make a little impact in the lives of the people that I met. And I found purpose in giving away shoes, and that was kind of more magical than Hogwarts. And as for the two books that I wrote after the RV tour, they both flopped. Thank you.
2: Sylvana Clark spent 5 years traveling across the country for several companies as a brand ambassador. Along with telling over 55 stories at Moth Story Slams, she now tells highly dramatic stories to her 3-year-old granddaughter. Since spending 19 months giving away shoes, Sylvana got another 6-month job traveling in an RV. She visited camps for foster kids and entertained them with skits, magic tricks, and of course, stories. Stories from Daryl Thorne. He told this at a New York City Story Slam where WNYC is a media partner of The Moth. Here's Daryl.
3: It's March 19th, 2022. It's 11 o'clock in the morning. I'm 9 feet tall and covered in 2,000 mirrors, top to bottom. 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And in my hands are silk chiffon fans. They're about 5 feet long, a blue and white ombre. And I'm feeling really great and really happy because everything's working well, particularly because

0: It's freezing cold. The stilts are working well. The headpiece is perfectly in place, and I'm able to grip my hands tightly with the fans billowing out behind me. And I'm feeling really secure. I'm having to take really long strides in my stilts because I'm trudging through snow. And the hardest part of all is this ferocious wind that is blasting into my face because I'm walking across the top of a glacier in Antarctica. So 4 months earlier, I get the call from a client, and they say, do you want to go on this, perform with us on the expedition cruise to Antarctica for 10 days? And at this point, I've been working for myself as a performance artist and costume designer for about 8 years, but this is definitely the most exciting thing that's happened to date. So I'm, like, really thrilled, but also I feel this sinking sensation in my stomach because I realize this is going to be very difficult for me. I'm someone who has always been risk-averse, and I describe myself as, you know, having a very high self-preservation instinct. But really, it just means that there's a lot of fear. Flying, turbulence, like the slightest bump, I'm thrown into a panic. My palms start sweating, as they are now. I feel lightheaded, and, you know, I have other fears as well. Strange dogs, undercooked chicken, roller coasters, elevators, choking on a bay leaf. There are many things. And basically anything that makes me feel there may be a risk, I tend to shy away from. So I had certainly shied away from any gigs on a cruise ship. The idea of being on a boat tossed around in the ocean was not for me. But I thought, you know, this is amazing. And who knows, maybe the waters aren't so bad down in the south. So I go to a meeting with this client. First meeting, we're laying out the performances, he's explaining the themes, etc. And I notice there's 4 days on the calendar where there's nothing scheduled. And he says, I might as well tell you, that's when we're going through the Drake Passage. Those are the stormiest waters in the world. 30 to 60 foot waves, and it lasts for 36 hours. So my heart sank, my stomach flipped, my palms immediately began sweating, and I just was filled with terror instantly. And he saw that in my face, apparently. He said, it's okay, you know, other people have canceled because of the Drake Passage, so just let us know. So I go home, I'm thinking it over, and I'm just realizing I have to do this. I can't not do this because of fear. So I'm committed, and basically I spend the next 3 months with just this growing pit of dread in my stomach as I'm designing my 6 new costumes and laying out performances and gathering all the things you need for an expedition to Antarctica. So the date comes, fly to Argentina, board the ship, and the captain comes on and says, we're delaying for 6 hours because apparently there's a horrifying storm in the Drake Passage. So I'm like, okay, this is my worst fear in the moment. And I'm stuck here. There's nothing to be done. So I'm trying to just manage myself. The 6 hours pass, and we're leaving Argentina, heading into the Drake. And it just so happens that the people who put this cruise together brilliantly put a dance party that would coincide with going right into the Drake Passage. They happen to throw a party called Daybreaker, and they're masters of these sorts of things. So I was, like, dreading this. I heard about the dance party. I'm prepared. And basically, that's exactly what happened. We get into the Drake Passage. Indeed, these massive waves start coming. The DJ starts spinning, and we start dancing. And it is, like, the most incredible leaping and spinning and twirling, and just like you would jump in the air and the floor is either leaving you or it's coming to meet you, and it's totally unpredictable. And it was like totally thrilling. You felt like a kid on a trampoline, and all of this pent up anxiety and dread that I'd had is just being expressed out of my body, and it was amazing. And 36 hours in the Drake Passage, and indeed we had 40 knot winds and 20 to 25 foot waves. And I was totally fine. I was just like, and even sleeping, you know, the boat is going like this. I thought that was going to disturb my sleep. I slept like a baby in a cradle. And I woke up the next morning, and it's completely still and silent. And I opened the windows from the cabin, and there's Antarctica in its pristine beauty. We get in the Zodiac. I'm in my stilt suit. I got my stilts. We're going to the landing. There's a glacier. So I've got my stilts put on, and someone is holding this hand. Someone's holding that hand. And my friend Eli, who's the client, is pushing my ass, and I'm climbing up a glacier in Antarctica wearing 2,000 mirrors and a pair of stilts. And I get to the top, and it's like a brilliant sunny day. I can see far into the distance on my stilts, and It's the colors and the penguins and the ice, and it was the most incredible work day of my life. Thank you.
1: That was Darrell Thorne. He is a Brooklyn-based artist and performer creating work at the intersection of sculpture, costume, and storytelling. Drawing from a childhood in the Alaskan wilderness to the pulse of New York nightlife, Darrell's work explores transformation and the many ways we find each other. Since wearing his stilts on a glacier in Antarctica, Darrell has added sand dunes to the mix, performing twice on his stilts in front of the Great Pyramids in Egypt. Darrell is currently developing a full-length theatrical storytelling work, blending autobiographical stories with visual spectacle, co-directed by former Moth artistic director Catherine Burns and theater artist Julie Atlas Muse. Go to themoth.org for more information. And for Darrell's rituals, he said nothing in the world is better than daily meditation, but close seconds would be dancing, sauna, and ice cream. In a moment, a story right before bedtime, and a story right from the beauty shop. That's when the Moth Radio Hour continues.

0: From PRX, this is the Moth Radio Hour. I'm Jody Powell. Our next story was told in New York City, where WNYC is a media partner of the Moth. Here's Ron Hart, live at the Moth.
1: So I have a mixed marriage. My wife is a reader, and I am not. When we were expecting our first child, she tells me that if you read to children, they become readers, and that sets them up to succeed in life. And then she sent me an article that she knew I wasn't going to read. But we both agreed that when our daughter, Anina, was born, that we definitely wanted her to be more like my wife than me. So we were going to read to her. And I got assigned the plum job of the pre-bed story time. Every night, we'd sit in a rocker in Anina's room. She'd be on my lap. I got a book. She has a sippy cup full of milk. When she was 18 months old, Anina fell in love with a book called 10 Minutes to Bedtime. Some fans, all right? It starts with a father shouting over his shoulder, 10 minutes to bedtime! As he's saying this, his daughter is opening the front door to the house, allowing in 10 hamsters from a traveling hamster circus. Why? Because all children's books are written by people tripping on ayahuasca or other heavy psychedelics. As the hamsters load in, the little girl does her level best to try to get through her nightly rituals before the deadline of bedtime. On every page of the book, her father is counting it down. 9 minutes to bedtime! 8 minutes to bedtime! But she gets roped in by these rascally hamsters. 4 minutes to bedtime! They draw her into their circus shenanigans. She loses track of time, and before you know it, her father shouts, bedtime! In a panic, she quickly throws on her pajamas and dives into bed just in time for her father to kiss her good night. Now, in terms of reading, this book has like maybe 50 words in it. But every page has like all these big pictures with tons of details. So the job of story time became talking about the details. You know, she'd sit in my lap and point, and I'd be like, yes, the little girl brushes her teeth before bed, just like you. And Anina would lean in, devouring this story. But here's the thing. When you're a parent of a toddler, there's a thin band of time between when my kid goes to sleep and when I go to sleep. And unless there's enough time, that is the only opportunity I have to see a movie that does not involve an animated princess, mermaid, or unicorn. So my story time strategy shifted. She would point and I'd say, like, yes, that's the girl's putting on her sock. The sock is gray, like the slowly dimming light of twilight as the sun gently sets. I became audio ambient. I could bang out 10 minutes to bedtime in 4 minutes tops, and most nights her eyes would close before the book did. But then one night, she points and I say, oh, that's hamster number 7, because all of the circus hamsters wore sweaters with numbers on them. Why? Probably ketamine. But I made the critical error of turning back one page to show her that number 7 had been there as well, and that was when her little toddler face melted off of her skull. She dropped her sippy cup and took the book from me and started flipping through pages, looking to see where he was. And then she closed the book and handed it back to me to start over so she could find this little stalker on every page. So we did that for a couple nights. And then she found hamster number 4. And it was like she had, like, cracked the Nazis' Enigma code. Before you know it, we were finding all 10 hamsters on every single page of this book. And they all have their little circus agendas going, so I just have to narrate, like, oh yeah, there's hamster number 3 again. He's still juggling. What a crazy guy. And all the little toddler neurons in her head were going off now. This was not putting her to sleep. This had become the most exciting part of her day. 10 minutes to bedtime was taking 40 minutes, 50 minutes, an hour. Night after night, the same chair, the same story, the same hamster. I was trapped in my own personal Groundhog Day, a movie I would never see again. And then one day I come home and I peek into Nina's room. She has every doll she owns arranged in a semicircle, and she's sitting in our chair holding the book. And as I watch, she points at the pages, and in her little squeaky toddler voice, she's like, "See hamster four?" Apparently she's from Boston as a toddler. She so loved our story time that she was literally acting it out. And I thought, damn it, my wife was right. Because she was still too young to read, and yet she had become a reader. And so I snuck up behind her and I said, "Bedtime!" And she started giggling and she jumped up and she threw on her pajamas and she dived into bed and I tucked her in and said, "Good night." And we laughed and laughed because she was recreating that moment from her favorite book. It was a perfect moment, and because she's 18 months old, we then had to redo it 7 more times. I don't tuck Anina in anymore. As a matter of fact, literally today, I moved her into her freshman dorm. You guys gotta stop crying. She's going to Sarah Lawrence, which is an amazing school. It is also a school I cannot afford. But Anina is going there on an academic scholarship because it turns out when you read to kids, they become readers, which sets them up to succeed in life. Thank you.
0: Ron Hart and his wife raised their 2 children in Los Angeles. Ron now hosts storytelling sessions in their backyard on summer nights. Anina is attending Sarah Lawrence and will be off to Germany for a year to study art history. Ron is still not a reader, but Anina very much still is. Ron said that was a very emotional day for him. He had literally just left his baby on their own. During the subway ride, he burst into tears 3 or 4 times thinking about the weight of the moment. When he looked up, he realized everyone in the train car had edged several feet away from him. He wanted us to include an apology to any riders he disturbed that night. So, New Yorkers, Ron Hart is sorry for crying on the subway. You can share these stories or others from the Moth Archive and buy tickets to Moth storytelling events in your area through our website, themoth.org.

0: Her final story was told way back in 2006 at a main stage. Here's Faye Lane, live at the Mark.
1: Fatty, fatty, 2x4, couldn't get through the bathroom door. When I was in the third grade, I heard that song almost every single day, and it just about broke my heart, because what I wanted more than anything in the world was to be a beauty queen, to be special, because I grew up in my mother's beauty shop in Texas. It was this old A-frame house with big mirrors and swivel chairs in the front room and shampoo bowls in the old back bedroom. And my mom saw the same ladies week after week after week, so it was as if I had this constant stream of overly indulgent grandmothers, which might actually kind of explain the fat thing. Baby, you want a moon pie? Okay. Go look down in the bottom of my purse. There's a banana moon pie with your name on it. But be careful, because my gun is in there, and I don't know if the safety's on. No matter how bad the teasing got at school, and it got bad, the beauty shop ladies could always make me feel better. Well, I like teasing. Your mama's teasing my hair right now. In fact, if it wasn't for teasing, my hair would be just as flat as a pancake. My favorite beauty shop lady was Miss Helen. She would say, baby, don't you listen to those horrible children. They're just jealous. You're not one bit fat. You're just voluptuous. And you can sing like a little bird. Can they sing? I bet they can't sing. Sometimes I would sit under the dryer next to Miss Helen, and I would pat her soft arms and knead them like dough. And we would talk about things. We would mostly talk about food, because she loved food the way I loved food. And she would say, baby, all I need in this world is a glass of buttermilk and a warm piece of cornbread. So one day I said, Miss Helen, how come you're not fat? She said, oh, bless your heart, child, I am. I'm as fat as I can be. I said, well, you don't look fat. She said, well, that's because I know how to camouflage. I said, camouflage? What's camouflage? And she said, well, that's where you hide something so people can't see it. I said, wait a minute, you can camouflage being fat? She said, good Lord, yes, child, I'm stuffed into this girdle like a pig in a blanket. Don't you just love pigs in a blanket? Miss Helen's girdle got me to thinking, so that night I went into my mother's underwear drawer, and my mother was tiny, she still is, so she didn't have any girdles, but because she worked on her feet at the beauty shop all day, she wore these really tight support stockings that are like a cross between pantyhose and a rubber band, and I stole a pair. And then I went to the sewing basket and got the pinking shears and cut the legs off, et voila, I had made myself a girdle. The first day I wore the girdle to school was a living nightmare, because it was about 115 degrees that day, and the sweat was trickling down my back and into the girdle, and at the bottom where my little fat legs stuck out, my thighs were rubbing together, and by the end of the day, I could just barely walk. But the second day was much worse, because on the second day, Keith Schaefer, who was the cutest boy in our class and as mean as a rattlesnake, lifted my dress on the playground. He said, oh my God, y'all, look, she's wearing a girdle. 10 years old and my life was over. But it wasn't, because I was really lucky on the inside, and I had this really rich creative imagination. So sometimes I would sit on the porch of the beauty shop after school in this glittered up Burger King crown, pretending like I was a beauty queen sitting up in a convertible in a parade. And sometimes I would practice my beauty queen acceptance speech. Oh my gosh, thank you so much. You know, when I was just a little fat child, y'all made fun of me, but I forgive you. For in the words of Jesus Christ, to who I dedicate this crown, y'all knew not what y'all did. I just knew in my heart that one day my life would change. So you can imagine my excitement when I heard that Mrs. Gandy's third grade spring production would be Peter Rabbit, the musical. Because, hello, Flopsy, right? My fallback position was Mopsy, but I figured at the very least there was a whole garden full of flowers, and I could just see me as a big, languid, droopy iris, or a perky little daisy, or like a sophisticated chrysanthemum, you know? So I stood in shock and horror when it was announced that I had been cast in the pivotal role of the green bean. The green bean costume consisted of a green leotard with crepe paper pea pods safety pinned all over it, and lime green tights, and this 2-foot-tall pea pod hat with a curly thing on top. I went to Mrs. Gandy after school in tears. I said, "Mrs. Gandy, I cannot do this. I cannot wear this. Who ever heard of a fat green bean? They're going to make fun of me." And Mrs. Gandy, "I can sing. My talent is wasted on this bean." She said, "Rhonda Faye, you listen to me, child. In my show, there are 4 bunny rabbits, and there are a lot of flowers, but there is 1 green bean, and you are it." She said, "Now I will write you a solo, but I want you to get up there and pour your heart out on that stage, and don't you let those children tell you who you are. You show them who you are." And I decided in that moment to be the best green bean ever to grace the stage. But what to do about that hideous costume? I laid it out on my Sears canopy bed to assess the damage. First of all, this horrible leotard. I strategically re-safety pinned the crepe paper pea pods to hide my figure flaws. And then I attached my Burger King crown to the pea pod hat. And then I had a brainstorm. The bedazzler. The bedazzler is like this rhinestone for, a staple gun, like a staple gun for rhinestones. So I bedazzled that leotard to within an inch of its life, and then, just in case my panties showed, I bedazzled my panties. And I looked in the mirror, and I felt so beautiful. Until opening night, when I stepped backstage and I saw Betty Renee Boyd and Michelle Swinford in their pink, fluffy, Flopsy and Mopsy costumes. And there was Keith Schaefer in his Farmer McGregor drag, looking as menacing as ever. And I thought, oh my God, what have I done? I look like a big green disco ball. I look like Elton freaking John. So I just closed my eyes and I stood there holding my breath. And I heard the curtain open and I heard my music cue. And I could hear Mrs. Gandy backstage going, "Rhonda Faye, go, go." And I just couldn't do it. I couldn't breathe. After a few minutes, I peeked into the audience and I saw my mom still in her uniform from the beauty shop, looking really nervous. And there was Miss Helen and all the other beauty shop ladies. They were all there and they came to see me. And, you know, it was because they loved me no matter what. And I just couldn't let them down. So I took a deep breath and I started to sing. And the song I sang that night is still really close to my heart because it's sort of become a theme for my whole life. I'm the teeny-weeny bean, living in the garden green. I love to bask in the sun all day. All I do is sleep and play. Wasn't so bad. From my smallest veiny Jane to my teeny weeny spleen, I am healthy through and through. Eat me, I'll be good for you.

0: next day at school, I felt this subtle shift. Nobody called me fatty all day. And the seventh grade boy gave me a high five in the hallway. He said, "Look, y'all, it's the little green bean." And ever since that night on the stage of Reinhardt Elementary School Auditorium, I haven't needed anybody to tell me that I'm okay, special even. Because for a few minutes in the spring of 1975, I was a green bean queen. Thank you.
1: That was Faye Lane. Faye is an acclaimed keynote speaker and corporate trainer. As a solo performer, Faye has delighted and provoked audiences worldwide. She lives in New York at the Chelsea Hotel and is currently the artist-in-resident and chief inspiration officer for Thanksgiving Square in Dallas. When we asked Faye what her cozy rituals are, she told us she loves to sit in the lobby of the Chelsea Hotel, people watching and writing in her journal. Do you have a story to tell us about rituals or moments you would do anything to live again? You can pitch us your story by recording it right on our site. The best pitches are developed for moth shows all around the world. There are moth events year-round. You can find a show near you and come out and tell a story. The Moth can be found on all major social media platforms. That's it for this episode. We hope you'll join us next time. And that's the story from the Moth.
2: 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Co-producer is Vicky Merrick, associate producer Emily Couch. Additional Grand Slam coaching by Michelle Jolowski. The Moth's leadership team includes Gina Duncan, Christina Norman, Marina Cluche, Sarah Austin Jeunesse, Jennifer Hickson, Jordan Cardinale, Caledonia Cairns, Kate Tellers, Suzanne Rust, Sarah Jane Johnson, and Patricia Urena. Moth stories are true as remembered and affirmed by the storytellers. Our theme music is by The Drift. Other music in this hour from Bill Frisell, Larry Goldings and Harry Allen, and Epidemic Sound. 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
1: 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I'm Tanya Beckett. The price of gold has multiplied in recent years.
2: Gold is perceived as a safe haven, and this also adds to its attractiveness as an investment asset and a store of value.
1: This has led to a boom for criminal gangs and armed groups.
3: One of the key attributes of gold is that it's very easy to smuggle. It's very valuable. It is also very small in size.
1: Meanwhile, small-scale producers are being exploited.
4: Many of these communities would like to have a sustainable economic alternative. But if there simply is none, of course you get involved in illegal gold mining just to make ends meet.
1: This week we're asking, can the illicit gold trade be stopped? I'm Tanya Beckett. Join me on The Inquiry after the news.
5: BBC News with David Harper. German police have shot dead the man accused of carrying out a deadly attack at a Pride event in Berlin on Saturday. Abdul Balud's death brings a huge manhunt to an end. Joe Inwood has more.
6: Abdul Balut was a 21-year-old German-born but of Lebanese heritage. He's someone that's been interested in Islamist terrorism for at least back since 2024. That's when he first, as far as we know, came into contact with the police. He's then been found travelling to Lebanon, and the police say that he wanted to join the Islamic State group. He was arrested at that point and sentenced to 3 months in prison. He then returned to Germany and was released but then arrested at Brandenburg Airport. He got given a one-year sentence, but that was commuted and he was supposed to go through a de-radicalisation programme.
5: Syria's president says he's working to reach a security agreement with Israel. Ahmed al-Sharra said any such deal would not compromise Syria's claim to the Golan Heights, which Israel has illegally occupied for nearly 60 years. Jacob Evans reports.
7: Under the ousted former leader Bashar al-Assad, Syrian relations with Israel were deeply hostile. These latest comments by the man who ousted Assad appear to mark a change. Speaking to Al Jazeera, Ahmed al-Sharra said he did not want confrontation with Israel and that several other countries were involved in the security talks. He added that a deal with Israel could hopefully serve as a gateway to a comprehensive peace. However, Syria still does not officially recognise Israel, and after the toppling of Assad, Israel has deployed troops into the UN-patrolled buffer zone between the two countries. It has also used the Golan Heights to launch incursions beyond the buffer zone and into Syrian territory.
5: Brazil has recalled its ambassador to Buenos Aires after Argentina's president denounced Brazilian leaders and judiciary during a visit. Javier Milei was attending a rally in Sao Paulo, formally nominating the right-wing candidate Flavio Bolsonaro to run in October's presidential election. In a speech, he hit out at President Luiz Inácio Lula da Silva, calling him the thief and the convict. Wildfires in southwestern France are continuing to close in on the city of Bordeaux. The heat is so intense that clouds have formed similar to the ones that accompany volcanic eruptions. Janat Jalil reports.
8: The battle is still going on and time is running out because temperatures are expected to rise again sharply on Tuesday. And the mayor of Bordeaux is saying that the flames are now just 15 kilometres from the edge of the city. Wherever you go in Bordeaux, you can just smell this really heavy, acrid smoke. It's very hard to breathe. There's this grey haze of ash particles, and more than 2 million masks have been sent or are being sent to the region, and people are being advised to wear them outside or stay indoors as much as they can.
5: More than 300,000 people have been told to leave their homes in France and neighbouring Spain. World News from the BBC. Oil prices have fallen in the wake of the US pausing military strikes on Iran. The benchmark Brent crude is down by about 5%. Iran says it too has halted strikes in the region, while talks through Omani mediators make progress. The US ambassador to the United Nations, Mike Waltz, said President Trump wanted to give diplomacy more time. US media reports suggest concerns about dwindling supplies of missile interceptors may also have influenced the pause. President Trump says Morocco is naming a new road after him that stretches deep into the disputed territory of Western Sahara. Mr. Trump shared a video online thanking Morocco's King Mohammed, calling it a great honour. The highway connects the town of Tiznit in southern Morocco to Dakhla, a coastal city in Western Sahara. In his first term, Mr. Trump recognised Morocco's claim to the territory, with Rabat normalising relations with Israel in return. Britain's second busiest airport says its water supply has been restored after hours of disruption on Sunday. Bars and restaurants at Gatwick were forced to close. Passengers faced long queues for toilets and were unable to wash their hands. The problem was caused by a power failure at a water treatment works serving the area. In cycling, Slovenia's Tadej Pogačar has won a record-equalling fifth Tour de France title despite being beaten in the final stage by Mathieu van der Poel. Danny Eberhard has more detail.
9: Tadej Pogačar's victory in this year's Tour fuels the debate about whether he's the greatest cyclist of all time. Only four other cyclists have become five-time winners. Two Frenchmen, Jacques Anquetil and Bernard Hinault, Miguel Indurain of Spain, and the Belgian Eddy Merckx. But the Slovenian is the youngest to have achieved this. And Merckx, among many others, believe he'll go on to win a sixth title. Pogačar spoke of his incredible pride at pulling off what he called his big goal.
5: BBC News.
1: Welcome to The Inquiry from the BBC World Service. I'm Tanya Beckett. Each week, one question, four expert witnesses, and an answer. The European Union has banned the purchase, import, and transfer of gold from Sudan, one of Africa's biggest producers. Gold has become a key source of financing for the country's civil war that has forced more than 14 million people from their homes. And the underlying reason is its price. In the last 20 years, the value of gold on the international market has multiplied by a factor of five. Traditionally seen as a safe haven, the precious metal has been riding a wave of global uncertainty and worries about inflation. For investors, mining companies and even central banks who have large holdings of the metal, such as the United States, Germany and France, the rise has added up to an extraordinary win. But for criminal gangs, it's also offered an opportunity. In July of this year, the head of the World Gold Council warned that the high price of gold has led to a surge in illicit activity. At over $120 billion, underground trade now accounts for around a fifth of the total market. This so-called blood gold is mostly mined by artisanal and small-scale miners who are forced to work for criminal gangs and insurgent groups. The metal can then be sold to finance conflict. This week on The Inquiry, we're asking, can the illicit gold trade be stopped?
10: Part 1. All that glisters.
11: Gold is what we call a fungible asset. So what I mean by that, one five-pound note is exactly equal to another five-pound note. So those notes are fungible. Gold, you can melt it into whatever shape you want. Nobody can tell where it came from. It is just gold. It is an element. It is on the periodic table.
1: Before we take a look at how gold has come to play such a key role in violent conflict, we need to establish why its properties make it so useful and adaptable in this context. Campbell Harvey is Professor of Finance at Duke University in Durham, North Carolina, in the United States.
11: So gold has many tangible uses. Gold is used in jewelry. Half of the demand for gold is for jewelry. Gold is used in technology, so your phone has got gold in it. And gold, to a lesser degree, is also used for dentistry around the world. Gold is a soft metal. It doesn't tarnish the way that silver or copper tarnishes, so it remains shiny. So I think that that historically gave gold the advantage.
1: Gold has been a prized metal for thousands of years. In ancient Egypt, it was elevated to a divine status and considered the flesh of the gods. Later, mining was famously industrialized by the Romans in Europe.
12: Then, in the late 19th century, investment in gold shifted from a niche commodity to the backbone of global economics, when the so-called gold standard monetary system was set up. This allowed countries' currencies to be backed by a fixed amount of the metal. In recent years, interest in gold has surged again in the face of global uncertainty. Since the 2008 global financial crisis, the price has gone from around $700 to $800 for 1 ounce, or in metric terms 3 grams, to highs of over $4,000. In the last 3 years alone, it has doubled in value.
2: So gold is perceived as a safe haven. And this also adds to its attractiveness as an investment asset and a store of value. So in a financial crisis, the track record of gold is very favorable. So if you look at times when the stock market goes down, it's often the case that gold has got a positive return. And people are abandoning very risky assets and going to what they perceive to be the safe haven, driving up demand, and gold actually does well.
12: Many governments who are concerned that high borrowing levels in the United States make holding U.S. government debt more risky have shifted their funds elsewhere.
2: Many countries are diversifying away from U.S. dollar holdings. And we've seen that among central banks, it is now the case that they hold more value in gold than U.S. dollar assets. So this is a change, a swing away from the U.S. dollar. And I'm not saying in the short term or even the medium term the dollar will lose its reserve currency status, but we have seen a very logical progression of diversification. We don't want all our eggs in one basket for one country's currency and bonds. We want to diversify. Gold is something that has got a long track record of reliability. It has held its value over millennia. Maybe we should increase our holdings of this particular asset.
12: It's worth emphasizing here that gold, like many other commodities, has an internationally recognized price. This means it can be used as payment even when governments are isolated from the global political stage and precluded from receiving money from other nations.
2: So there are various countries that have been sanctioned so that they cannot use the standard plumbing of our financial system, for example, the SWIFT messaging system that allows for transfers amongst banks, but they have gold and they can use that gold. And people receiving that gold, it's not identified as gold from country X because gold is completely fungible. It is anonymous. You just melt it down. And even if you got a gold bar with a serial number on it, that's irrelevant once it's melted down. So a government might support an uprising in Africa and doesn't want to be officially seen as supporting that uprising. And instead of using the banking system and transferring cash, they transfer gold.
12: When countries are involved in wars, their economies are often under strain, making them unreliable trading partners. Here, gold can offer a more solid alternative for payment.
2: And if you're at war, if you're buying equipment, the seller of the munitions might be hesitant to take your local currency because it's not clear what will happen to that currency given that you're at war. So it's a lot safer to accept either some sort of payment in kind or take delivery of the payment in gold.
12: During World War I, Britain used a significant portion of its gold reserves in part to finance the war effort. Meanwhile, Nazi Germany looted gold from the central banks of occupied nations and Holocaust victims to trade with neutral countries like Switzerland and Sweden. And gold's role in warfare has by no means gone away. In fact, in recent years, it seems to have grown. Time for our second expert witness.
10: Part 2, Gilded Conflict.
12: We've mentioned that the price of gold has risen substantially since the financial crisis. This has led to mining becoming profitable in areas where it would previously have not been worthwhile. In Africa, for example, mining has rapidly expanded its geographical reach, and this can in turn fuel disputes over the ownership of land. Dan Watson is a research associate at the International Institute for Strategic Studies, based in London.
3: There has been a set of new discoveries, particularly in sub-Saharan Africa's Sahel region, after 2010. And what this did was lead to gold rushes taking place in quite unstable countries, particularly in Mali and Burkina Faso, and also in Sudan as well. In the case of the Sahelian states, particularly in Burkina Faso and Mali, we're also seeing a number of jihadist insurgents becoming involved in the gold trade, either through control of mining areas or through taxing gold as it moves through transport corridors that they control.
12: Sudan is a particularly acute example of how gold can play into major conflicts. Traditionally an oil nation, the government pivoted to gold after the secession of South Sudan in 2011 led to the loss of its drilling fields. Sudan has since become one of Africa's largest gold producers. When conflict later reignited in the country, it was heavily bankrolled by gold.
3: Gold has been an increasingly important part of the Sudanese economy, and when the war began, groups with existing interests in the gold sector were able to harness those links to move gold that was produced sometimes in larger scale mines, sometimes in smaller mining areas across borders, in particular through South Sudan into Uganda, in order to obtain war financing and hard currency.
12: In many cases, the gold is produced by small local operations, which can be readily controlled by armed militia.
3: A lot of illicit gold will be artisanally mined by small-scale and usually informal miners. That will be things like panning for gold or quite basic pit mining. And it makes it much easier to be captured by criminal groups, non-state armed groups, or by corrupt elements of the state.
12: And as we have already learned, gold is pretty straightforward to move around.
3: One of the key attributes of gold is that it's very easy to smuggle. Small amounts of it is it on the person, as it were. And that makes it very attractive for different armed groups and various unsavoury characters to become involved in the gold smuggling sector.
12: But the mining business is much more than simply the mine itself. There are multiple links in the chain before gold reaches the consumer. After having been dug out of the ground, it must be refined, transported, and sold.
3: Once it leaves mining areas, there can be a kind of secondary economy around taxing. You tend to see towns or small market hubs kind of emerging where gold will be sold, traded, and might undergo a basic kind of process of refining from which it is then exported onto external markets. There are various ways in which the mechanisms of that trade work, but the outcome is often very similar, which is that whoever is producing and moving the gold will receive cash. And that cash can then be reinvested either into the war effort or into sustaining transactional political systems where money and favours are the kind of currency within those systems.
12: Once it is sold, gold can be made to effectively disappear.
3: As illicit gold moves out of a conflict area, it can be gradually melted down and blended in with legitimate sources of gold as well. And this can make it very difficult to establish the origin of where gold comes from. There are ways in which there have been progress in terms of chemical testing of gold or scanning of the gold that might make it easier to determine the actual origin. But that requires training for border guards and standards agencies to make sure that gold is not being admitted that comes from areas where there is a high risk that it is being used to finance conflicts.
12: But as we've said, gold's value comes from the fact that it is an international market with a recognised value all over the world.
3: And Sudanese gold, the bulk of it goes to the United Arab Emirates, via Uganda or South Sudan. Some of it is also smuggled out to the west through Chad. The UAE has become a major hub for gold, both licit and illicit, though it's important to note that a lot of gold may make its way to the UAE, but it doesn't necessarily stay there. It can be re-exported to other markets. And increasingly in parts of East Africa, gold is being routed via Ethiopia or Somalia and is making its way to markets in Asia as well.
12: The UAE has responded by intensifying compliance checks across its gold sector as part of its attempts to strengthen anti-money laundering controls. 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We're about to get into part three, but before we do, I just wanted to let you know that there is a huge archive of previous episodes available to listen to, including our Diamonds Forever in Botswana. Just search for The Inquiry wherever you get your podcasts. And while you're there, click subscribe and turn on push notifications so you never miss a thing. Now back to this inquiry. We said that the rise in the value of gold has meant that many more mines have sprung up. But it's not just the price which has attracted criminals and armed groups. It's also the fact that all around the world it can be bought and sold perfectly legally. Time for our third expert witness.
10: Part 3. Colombia.
4: With absolute certainty, we can say that illegal gold mining is a bigger criminal industry than cocaine trafficking right now. The high gold prices are just too big to ignore for organized crime.
12: Colombia is the world's biggest producer of cocaine. It grows over 60% of the world's total supply, but it's also a major producer of gold, ranking among the top 20 countries in the world. Bram Abus is a consultant for the International Crisis Group and founder and co-director of Amazon Underworld, an investigative journalism platform dedicated to covering crime trends in the Amazon. He says the gold price boom has shifted the hunt for wealth in Colombia from harvesting cocoa leaves to digging up the precious metal.
4: Suddenly, on satellite imagers, we see mining pits scarring the landscapes. For example, regions that are known for the cocaine industry with huge coca plantations and a lot of manual labor working in these coca fields. Many of those people are now migrating to nearby gold mines because the pay is higher and also risks are lower.
12: Not only are the financial rewards better from mining gold, but the threat of legal punishment is rather less intimidating.
4: Recently, we see a huge migration of the efforts of organized crime syndicates to also get involved in gold mining and the trafficking of illicit gold, especially as prices on international markets have been rising. The risks of gold mining are lower compared to the cocaine industry because cocaine never will be a legal commodity. So if you get caught, prison sentences are pretty frightening for those involved in the drug trafficking industry. But when we look at gold, it's actually very easy to launder illicit gold into the legal supply chain.
12: All these factors have led to a shift from illegal drugs to illicit gold.
4: What we see in Colombia, unfortunately, is that communities have been traditionally mining for gold, but these areas are also very much affected by conflict dynamics. We have groups, they control gold mining areas, and they actually want small-scale and artisanal miners to beef up their production.
12: And this beefing up of production is achieved by rebel groups ploughing money back into local mining operations.
4: What they're doing is they're bringing in bigger equipment, backhoes, river dredges, or they finance miners to buy the equipment, put them to work, and then either tax their production or they directly run the mines and take most of its production and then pay a day wage to these miners.
12: This intertwining of crime gangs with local communities makes unpicking the trail of illicit gold particularly difficult.
4: The mining equipment never is property of the armed group. They just finance it. That also means that if state forces come in and blow up all these mining machines, that it's not the armed group who is losing their property, but rather the civilians they borrowed money to, which means that the armed group will always get the revenue, never runs the risk, and will make civilians pay if they suffer from state crackdowns.
12: When the government tries to crack down, it often targets the wrong people.
4: They're really going for the lowest echelons of a very sophisticated criminal industry, and this has not been effective. So what we argue is that state actually should go after the money flow, hit the criminals where it hurts, seize their assets, bank accounts, go after the intellectual authors of these crimes. Many of these communities would like to have a sustainable economic alternative, but if there simply is none, of course you get involved in illegal gold mining just to make ends meet.
12: Time for our fourth expert witness.
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13: Gold is highly attractive because of its value. It's fairly easy to produce, fairly easy to refine, very easy to transport and to trade internationally.

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1: That funded.
2: Increasingly in the past 5 years, I think the awareness has become greater that you actually need to go after the money. So go after the people that are pre-financing the trade, benefiting from trade operations, and ultimately trying to launder the money coming from other illegal activities. So I think the enforcement response has moved from one that is very focused on targeting the miners themselves to actually now targeting more the players downstream and also looking at people that are enabling the gold production to take place. So the financiers, the bankers, logistic players as well. It's becoming a bit more comprehensive.
1: Cutting the line of finance appears to be a logical approach, but it only works if local communities are able to find other means to support their families.
2: The source of funding for most of artisanal and small-scale gold operation remains illegal. One of the challenge and the ambition is to identify a suitable legal alternative to those illegal financiers and illegal supporters of gold production. How do you create those sustainable, durable incentives to formalize artisanal and small-scale miners and include them in global supply chains?
1: Louis says that international agencies have stepped up their operations over the last decade and are working together more closely. But also the role of the private sector is pivotal.
2: So the interest of the large-scale mining sector is really quite aligned with interest of governments to some extent. It's to ensure the development of a legitimate and legal mining sector that can bring production to global international markets. But obviously that clashes sometimes with the more immediate needs of local mining communities around them. So a lot of efforts deployed by large-scale mining companies and their industry association focus on better managing the interaction between artisanal and small-scale miners and large-scale mining industries.
1: Further away from the mines, Louis says firms involved in refining or manufacture need to become much more rigorous about where the gold they are using originates from.
2: You also need to have better and more due diligence performed by companies throughout supply chains. What we mean by that is distinct efforts to identify the provenance of their gold and to be better able to identify if that gold production was connected to risks such as conflict financing or serious abuses of human rights or serious economic crime. So there is a role that needs to be played by the private sector, which is fundamental.
1: Now we return to our question. Can the illicit gold trade be stopped? For over a decade, the price of gold has risen in tandem with global economic turbulence and geopolitical uncertainty. This has led to a surge of new mines. Often the producers are small local operations, and in areas where there is gun crime or armed insurgency, they can easily fall into the wrong hands. The mining of illicit gold may be impossible to completely stop, but governments and companies can do a better job of coordinating between themselves and making it harder for the money to end up being used to buy weapons. A final word from our fourth expert witness.
2: It's always going to be a race between the illegal actors and the legal actors. But the systemic risk that illegal gold creates for the financial system in some parts of the world is probably getting close to unbearable. So the enforcement needs to step up and get even more impactful.
1: This episode of The Inquiry was written and presented by me, Tanya Beckett. The producer was Jill Collins, researcher Amelia Cox, editor Tom Bigwood, and technical producer Cameron Ward.
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0: Welcome to Assignment from the BBC World Service with me, Sofia Bettiza. Think of Italy and many people think of the Mediterranean diet. Olive oil, fresh fruit and vegetables, leading to a long and healthy life. But most Italians aren't following it. And now many Italian children are overweight or even obese. What's gone wrong and how can a future crisis be averted? Join me after the news.
1: BBC News with David Harper. German police have shot dead the man accused of carrying out a deadly attack at a Pride event in Berlin. Police had been searching for Abdul Balu after a van was driven into crowds on Saturday, killing a woman and injuring nearly 30 people. Syria's president says he's working to reach a security agreement with Israel. Speaking to Al Jazeera, Ahmed al-Sharaa said any such deal would not compromise Syria's claim to the Golan Heights, which Israel has illegally occupied for nearly 60 years. Oil prices have fallen by about 5% in the wake of the United States pausing military strikes on Iran. The US said President Trump wanted to give diplomacy more time. However, some media reports suggest concerns about dwindling supplies of missile interceptors may also have influenced the pause. Brazil has recalled its ambassador to Buenos Aires after Argentina's president denounced Brazilian leaders and the judiciary during a visit. Javier Milei was attending a rally in Sao Paulo, formally nominating the right-wing candidate Flavio Bolsonaro to run in October's presidential election. President Trump says Morocco is naming a new road after him that stretches deep into the disputed territory of Western Sahara. In his first term, Mr. Trump recognised Morocco's claim to the territory, with Rabat normalising relations with Israel in return. Britain's second busiest airport says its water supply has been restored after hours of disruption on Sunday. Bars and restaurants at Gatwick were forced to close. Gaelic football fans in County Mayo have been celebrating victory in the All-Ireland final, ending a so-called curse blamed for a 75-year losing streak. Mayo beat the Irish sport's most successful team, Kerry, in a tense game in Dublin. The Women's Africa Cup of Nations football tournament has got underway in Morocco, with the hosts thrashing Kenya by 4-0. Earlier, Algeria beat Senegal 2-0. A record 16 teams are taking part. BBC News.
0: This is the Betania Hospital, a busy health facility in a suburb of Naples, the largest city in southern Italy. It's at the forefront of dealing with an obesity epidemic for Italian children. Salvatore is 16 and is here at the hospital with his mum, Anna. He's morbidly obese. That means, without change, his weight poses a significant risk to his health and life expectancy.
2: I can't even sign him up for the gym because he's so obese. They don't want to take on the responsibility.
3: Your son is not allowed to go to the gym. Why?
2: He can't go to the gym because he weighs too much. Because they rightly say that he gets out of breath. Something could happen to him.
0: Salvatore doesn't currently go to school or work. And as you just heard, he's effectively barred from his local gym. When he gets on his Vespa scooter, he's so heavy he breaks it time and again.
2: How many times did the wheels break in a week?
4: 7 times.
5: 7 volte.
2: He broke the motorcycle wheel in a week because he weighs so much.
0: That's dangerous.
2: Yes, it is. Those who are not living through it cannot understand it.
0: Salvatore is under the care of Dr. Sonia Chiappetta, an expert in the surgical treatment of obesity. She has been working with and operating on obese patients for 15 years. Salvatore and Anna are from Torre Annunziata, a suburb very close to the world-famous archaeological remains of Pompeii. Other patients come from Ponticelli, where the Betania Hospital is situated. Both places have many people on low incomes. Ponticelli itself has one of the highest child obesity rates in Europe. The surgery Dr. Chiappetta carries out generally means removing up to 90% of their stomachs, if their health is at serious risk. And demand is increasing. World Health Organization figures show Italian children are the second most overweight in the EU and the joint third most obese.
4: The patients are getting younger, and normally the patient with obesity, with type 2 diabetes, hypertension, sleep apnea, this was a patient I saw around age of 50. Now I see these patients around age of 16, 17, 18, 20.
0: This is the BBC World Service and I'm Sofia Bettiza. In this edition of Assignment, I'm finding out why the children growing up in a country many associate with the legendary Mediterranean diet are becoming overweight and clinically obese in record numbers, and if anything is being done about it.
2: His weight has always been excessive. When he was 12, he weighed 100 kilos. Overeating is normal for him.
0: Salvatore is not this boy's real name. He didn't want to be recognised. His mother, Anna, who is a supermarket manager, was happy for us to use hers. Salvatore is waiting for an operation to reduce the size of his stomach. The problem is, he's too obese to currently have it. He's here today so that Dr. Chiappetta can give him a weight loss injection that will, hopefully, reduce his hunger and bring down his body mass to a level where it's safe for her to operate on him. Anna has two other children and she says neither are overweight, let alone obese. Still, she says people blame her for Salvatore's condition, even though she says she's done her best for all three children.
3: Do you ever feel judged as a parent?
5: Sempre.
2: Parents always point the finger, but I think that if you're not in this situation, you can't judge. You can't point the finger because it's easy to say it's your fault, but it's not like that.
0: Being overweight or obese is generally classified around the world according to agreed criteria. Doctors calculate your BMI, or body mass index, by looking at your weight and height. For children, they also take into account your age and sex. It's not a perfect system. For example, BMI doesn't differentiate between muscle and fat, but it does give a broad indication of whether you are a healthy weight or not. But the reality is that the reasons people become obese is often more complicated. Dr. Chiappetta says those causes can sometimes be traced back to early childhood.
4: In Italy, love is also connected to food. So when a child is crying, the first idea is to give something good to the child, is to give some sugar, you know, some chocolate or some food. They don't think about that there have to be a no, or that there have to be a stop, where too much love can also hurt.
3: It's been like this for generations. My mother, her mother. So if this has been the case for decades, why is the problem getting worse now?
4: Food has changed, and obviously it's not that 1 year causes this. I think it's really the last 30, 40 years that changed, and now we see at the end the results.
0: Dr. Chiappetta is very clear that blaming parents or their children for this obesity explosion is unfair and misunderstands the nature of obesity.
4: It's not about that the children don't have discipline or the parents don't transmit discipline. It's about the disease obesity. When you have hunger, you can fight one time, the second time, but it's survival to eat. You can't control your body when you feel hunger.
0: One of the biggest changes has been Italians eating processed and ultra-processed food. While traditional Italian foods like salami or certain cheeses have always fallen into this category, the food industry has come up with a host of others, especially as people are spending less time preparing meals, particularly in households where both parents work. It's a striking shift in the country that many associate with the so-called Mediterranean diet, a diet which seems to mean something slightly different to almost everyone I spoke to. And then there are the five P's, food words which, in Italian at least, all begin with the letter P and are blamed for people gaining weight.
4: The five P's are pasta, pizza, pane, which is bread, potatoes, and meat proteins.
0: A lot of us will eat at least some, if not all, of the five P's every day. Health experts say it's not about abandoning them altogether, just trying to moderate your intake. But that's sometimes easier said than done. When it comes to food, even though I'm from Rome, I have not seen anywhere in the world quite like Naples. Temptations are everywhere. Every cafe has a little window opening onto the street, filled with fresh pastries and pizza slices, often topped with chips and hot dogs. It's all the classics of Naples. Pasta omelettes, sugary coffee, rum cakes. What's new is imported fast food, burgers from America, kebabs from Turkey, and it's cheap, really cheap. I'm holding the city's most popular street snack, pizza fritta. It's an entire pizza, deep fried in oil, and it cost me just a couple of euros. All of it is delicious, but probably not something you should eat every day. If there's a child obesity crisis in Italy, especially in the south, at what age are children starting to get seriously overweight? I've come to a primary school in the old part of Naples, which is working hard to keep its children healthy. The Ugo Foscolo Primary School is located just off the main square of a beautiful piazza in old Naples. Today, the pupils are getting a little extra help from various members of the Walter Longo Foundation. Based in Los Angeles, it's involved in health campaigns in many different countries and is working with schools across Naples and the surrounding Campania region. We've arrived just in time to hear the Viva la Pappa col Pomodoro song, a famous tune celebrating tomato and bread soup. It makes fun of poor school meals and suggests that hungry people eventually rebel. So we are in a classroom. The kids are about 7, 8 years old. They're all standing up and they're about to do some physical activity. They're wearing white t-shirts and blue jeans. So the kids are now doing jumping jacks, and you can hear the floor rumbling. There's a lot of enthusiasm here. Now the children are playing a game. If something is true, they have to jump, and if something is false, they have to crouch to the floor. Eating well and exercising helps us grow up in a stronger, healthier way. And everyone's jumped. That was an easy one, wasn't it? So the children are being asked yes or no answers. Are chips good for you? Are fizzy drinks good for you? They all say the right thing, but what they do when they go home is a different question. The children seem to really enjoy this session. Leonardo, Nicolò, Sofia and Shainulia are going to give me their impressions. What did you think of the session today?
6: It was interesting.
7: Per esempio, fammi un esempio.
0: Give me an example of something you've learned.
6: No, perché non pensavo che c'era pure le piante.
8: There are so many plants I didn't know were there.
3: Okay, so a lot of them are saying they didn't know that grains were a thing to eat, like orzo. So that's something new they learned.
7: E a casa cosa vi danno da mangiare?
0: And at home, what do your parents feed you? Healthy stuff?
3: Più o meno, tipo?
9: Hamburger.
3: Hamburger, ma.
8: Hamburger.
3: Quanto spesso?
0: How often do you eat pizza?
6: Io a me non mi fa passare due mesi.
8: We eat pizza every 2 months or every 2 weeks.
3: Tu?
6: Io invece da tanto.
8: It's a long time since I had pizza. I eat more pasta.
2: I eat pizza only when I leave the house for dinner. And then I hardly ever eat pizza at home.
0: And when you come to school, what do you bring for a snack?
8: Bread and oil. Bread, oil, and some apple.
3: Tu?
9: Grissini.
8: Breadsticks.
3: E secondo voi, ragazzi?
0: Do you think kids your age eat healthily?
6: Sì.
8: Yes.
0: That sounded to me like a rather qualified yes. Francesca Pecce teaches the students several subjects here, including English. I'm interested to hear about her experiences as a mum and how attitudes to food and healthy eating differ across Neapolitan generations.
10: This is very important to be an example for the students, because we have many, many children who like muffins and every kind of cakes and sweets, and also teachers. In the morning, we have a break at 10.
3: And what do the parents give them?
10: It's a piece of cake which is called brioche. And it's big, it's very big.
3: Can children here do physical activities?
10: In the center of Naples, we have schools that are in old buildings without any gym. So we can't do a proper lesson of physical education.
3: So all of your students at the school don't get any sports as part of their curriculum?
10: We have only the fourth and fifth grade. They have 2 hours a week.
3: Are you worried about your students?
10: Yes, I have one student that I'm really worried about, because I think he weighs maybe 60 kilos.
3: He's 60 kilos, so how old is he?
10: He's 10, so I think it's really too much. And if I speak to his mother and I say, maybe you have to do something about it, she's not worried at all, because in Neapolitan culture, if you're a little fat, if you're chubby, you're healthy.
0: So that's younger children, but what about teenagers? Now I'm leaving Piazza del Gesù and I'm walking through the bustling streets of the old town to high school, where the students are 13 to 19. It's schools like this that are particularly targeted by the Walter Longo project. They're going to be working with 25 schools over an extended period to help educate students about living a healthy lifestyle.
11: Ragazzi, allora partiamo con un po' di mobilità a partire dal collo.
3: So all the students have been asked whether they're ready for a little bit of light physical activity, and they all answered with a big loud no. And they've just been asked to do some jumping jacks. Most of them are kind of refusing to do them, but I think some of them are starting to get involved. Mostly just sort of laughing. There's a round of applause for that one person that managed to get the jumping jacks correctly.
0: As well as preventative education, in the coming months, the Walter Longo project and its partners will identify around 300 children aged 14 to 18 whom they believe would benefit from support to lose weight. They'll be invited to take part in a clinical trial in conjunction with doctors from the Betania Hospital in Ponticelli, which we heard from earlier. One group will carry on eating and exercising as they were before. A second group will follow a version of the Mediterranean diet, one rich in vegetables, fruit and fish. and the third group will periodically undertake a type of fasting for 5 consecutive days. It's called a fast-mimicking diet because it simulates or mimics some aspects of not eating at all. But I need to stress they will be allowed to eat. It's just not very much. On some days, they'll be limited to around 800 calories.
9: I'm Romina Cervigni. I'm a nutritionist and chief scientific officer in Fondazione Walter Longo in Italy. During the first day, there are around 1,100 kilocalories, and from day 2 to 5, around 800. So it's a calorie restriction.
12: I mean, 800 calories for a teenager is very little.
9: Yes, it is. We are speaking about people with obesity or overweight, but it is also important to point out that actually it's low calorie, but is has the same level of micronutrients, so vitamins and minerals. They can choose whether follow it or not every month.
7: So in those 5 days, what can you eat, for example?
9: Yeah. The composition of this fasting mimicking diet is made such as nuts, nut bars, and olive oil, for example, but also vegetables in the form of soups and olives.
7: Sounds like very little food to me.
9: Chocolate also. So
7: no meat or fish?
9: No. It's a vegan diet for these 5 days. But this composition has already been tested in a lot of people. There were also safety and feasibility studies. So we involve pediatricians, doctors, hospitals, other than nutritionists, of course, and also psychologists. We will include in the study only the adolescents who are overweight or obese and who don't have other clinical problems. So we will supervise them all the time. And of course, if they should have any problem, we will stop it.
0: The idea behind fasting is not just to lose weight over those 5 days, but to put your body in a much better condition when you resume your normal diet.
9: So you are cleaning up your body during those 5 days, and not only the fasting is important, but also when you start to refeed again. When you start eating again, you are rebuilding.
7: What do you think the parents would say?
9: Yeah, we know that it is a challenge. So, of course, to participate to the study, the parents should agree. If they don't agree, the son or the daughter will not participate.
0: Other medical experts in Naples are also working hard to combat obesity. I've travelled up into the hills of the city to a university founded 800 years ago and still going strong.
13: I'm Roberto Bernicanani. I'm a full professor in pediatrics here at the University Federico II in Naples. It's the oldest public university at the worldwide level.
0: What kind of patients do you treat?
13: The vast majority of these patients are affected by obesity or overweight.
0: And how young are your patients?
13: 2-3 years.
0: So you're seeing children
13: yeah.
0: who are 2 or 3
13: yeah.
0: who are
13: already
0: obese.
13: Affected by overweight or obesity.
0: How much do these children weigh?
13: A normal child at 2-3 years of age, the weight, the body weight would be around 10 kilos, but you can find that a child weighing, I don't know, 20 kilos, 25 kilos. Many children are unable to drink regular water. They are consuming a Coca-Cola can, Fanta can, or Gatorade. Obesity is under-recognized by the families and by the doctors.
0: These parents who bring their children who are maybe 20 kilos and they are 3 years old, do they see it?
13: They are unable to recognize.
0: Why?
13: I don't know. We need to explain the importance of the sleep, the time that you are spending with your device, the sport activity, the quality of your food. We cannot solve the problem limiting the caloric intake.
0: Could there be psychological risks around
13: yep.
0: food restriction yep. at that age?
13: Yeah. I feel that limiting, proposing food restriction in teenager or pre-adolescent, adolescents could be not super safe.
0: So childhood obesity is a crisis in yeah. Italy. Do experts agree on how to solve it?
13: We are interacting with the mother in the first trimester of pregnancy to better explain the importance of nutrition, the importance of the quality of the diet. at the beginning of the first 1,000 days that are of fundamental importance in driving the health outcome of the children.
0: Professor Roberto Benicanani tells me that parents are bringing their children to his clinic not because they recognize they're obese, but because they have other health conditions linked to obesity.
14: Buongiorno, ciao.
0: Ciao. Effectively, they're often in denial when their child is seriously overweight. A good example of this is this family who the professor's colleagues are assessing today. Mum, Carmen, dad, Massimo, and their daughter, Francesca, who's 10.
8: Since she was a baby, she doesn't eat a lot, but she doesn't eat a little. Her throat gets very irritated. She finds it difficult to breathe, and she always has this cough.
0: Carmen says her daughter eats quite healthy things like pasta and lentils, but when it comes to fruit and vegetables...
8: You don't eat vegetables, you don't eat salad, you really don't want them. I put them next to you, but you don't want them.
3: She doesn't want vegetables. What about fruit? La frutta?
15: Soltanto la mela mangia.
8: She only eats apples and strawberries.
3: And from a medical perspective, does her weight have an impact on her life at the moment? Are you worried?
8: She's not a child who suffers, who gets tired. She does two sports a week, gymnastics and Latin dance.
3: Seeing a situation like this, what would your initial assessment be?
13: In this case, it's clear that the quality of the diet is not very good. She received a lot of snacks, but too low the quantity of vegetables. In this case, we are suspecting an inflammation of the esophagus. Could be relatively hard to drink or to eat.
3: Do you see cases like this often?
13: Yep. This is a typical example because the mother is a very good mother, the father is a good, very good father, and they are not able to recognize the importance of the quality of the diet and the weight of the body weight, but when the condition occur, they need some help.
3: So are you now going to give them a bit of a scary talk?
13: To explain what does it mean a healthy diet, what does it mean a healthy lifestyle factor, and to treat, of course, the condition, and to start a very, very, very, very effective follow-up.
0: Last year, Italy became one of the first countries in the world to officially recognize obesity as a disease. And yet, when we asked the local government here if it had a budget to fund education programs, it said there were too many other priorities in healthcare and elsewhere. Some believe weight loss drugs are the answer, but they're expensive and the long-term side effects are still unclear. And some people could end up injecting themselves or taking pills for decades. Changes are happening in education and treatment. So I hope that if I come back in the future to talk to the 7 and 8-year-olds I met at the primary school, they'll be healthy and happy. After all, a lot depends on it. A final word from Dr. Chiappetta, who we heard from earlier at the Betania Hospital.
4: The youngsters are the future, and when they're ill at the age of 18, 20, in the next 10, 15, 20 years, this will be patients who have so many problems and it will be impossible to cure them because there is no prevention.
0: Assignment was presented by me, Sofia Bettiza. The producer was Bob Howard.

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0: It's 3GMT, coming up on the newsroom with me, Will Chalk. The manhunt in Berlin after an attack at a Pride event is over. The suspect's been killed, but the city is still processing what happened.
1: I'm still in shock. We've often worried that one of our events might be targeted at some point.
0: We'll have a special report from the occupied West Bank, where attacks by Israeli settlers have continued over the weekend. Also,
2: absolutely mind-blowing. I'd come straight from Antarctica and South Georgia, and I was sure I would never see anything to rival the scale of those landscapes and the wildlife that I came across there.
0: South Sudan gets its first UNESCO World Heritage Site, and
3: all of us carriage drivers agree with it, and we couldn't wait for something like this to be approved, especially because people were constantly bothering us.
0: It's the end of a horse-drawn era for Palermo in Sicily. More after the news.
4: BBC News with David Harper. German police have shot dead the man that man accused of carrying out a deadly attack at a Pride event in Berlin. Abdul Balu's death brings a huge manhunt to an end. Police had been searching for him after a van was driven into crowds on Saturday, killing a woman and injuring nearly 30 people. Balu, a German citizen with Lebanese heritage, had previously tried to join the Islamic State group. Our correspondent Michael Steininger says the LGBT community in Berlin are in mourning.
5: When I was out earlier, there were kind of impromptu gatherings of the queer community in Berlin at the Brandenburg Gate and in other places. And the mood was obviously very somber. The mood was one of grief and also of anger, because the gay community sees itself again attacked after decades of struggle for an equal place in society.
4: Oil prices have fallen in the wake of the US pausing military strikes on Iran. Iran says it too halted strikes in the region. The US ambassador to the United Nations, Mike Waltz, says President Trump wanted to give diplomacy more time. Our correspondent Peter Bowes says there may be other explanations for the decision to pause the strikes.
6: For a couple of days now, the US media has been reporting that officials warned the president about the rising cost of the war in terms of the pressure that it's putting on stockpiles of weapons, Patriot missile interceptors in particular. So that could be a key factor. There could well have been a realization that after 13 nights of attacks that it was time to de-escalate, as Mike Walls has suggested. There is a report by CBS News that Friday night's attacks were called off because Omani officials had travelled on that day to Tehran for talks.
4: Wildfires in southwestern France are continuing to close in on Bordeaux. The heat is so intense that clouds have formed similar to the ones that accompany volcanic eruptions. More than 300,000 people have been told to leave their homes in France and neighbouring Spain. Here's our Europe correspondent, Sarah Rainsford.
7: A giant wall of smoke and the flames beneath are still approaching Bordeaux. These are the worst wildfires in France in decades. Hundreds of firefighters are battling night and day, dousing the flames, trying everything to stop the advance. But the wind keeps changing, and the fire changing course. And Spain, too, is still battling a disaster. Here, close to Madrid, the fire has eased a little, but it's still burning. The Interior Ministry calls it the most aggressive that Spain has ever seen.
4: There's been a shooting at a street food festival in the US city of Seattle, close to the landmark Space Needle. Details are still emerging, but police say there are multiple victims. It's still unclear exactly how many people have been hurt or if any arrests have been made. The Bite of Seattle Food Festival is a free annual event attracting hundreds of thousands of visitors. This is the latest world news from the BBC. Brazil has recalled its ambassador to Buenos Aires after Argentina's president denounced Brazilian leaders and judiciary during a visit. Javier Milei was attending a rally in Sao Paulo, nominating the right-wing candidate Flavio Bolsonaro to run in October's presidential election. More from Eletra Naismith.
8: Flavio Bolsonaro is the son of Brazil's former president, Jair Bolsonaro. He was sentenced to more than 27 years in prison last year for leading a conspiracy aimed at keeping him in power after losing the last election to his left-wing rival. At a rally formally nominating Bolsonaro Jr. as October's presidential candidate, Javier Milei hit out at President Lula, calling him a thief and a convict. He warned that his re-election could lead Brazil towards dictatorship.
4: The Venezuelan opposition leader Maria Corina Machado has said she won't take part in US-backed talks with the government next month. The United States has described the discussions as an important step towards political reconciliation in Venezuela, but Ms. Machado suggested the opposition hadn't been involved in the planning process. She remains in exile. China's leading memory chip maker has seen its share value soar by almost 500% on its market debut in Shanghai. CXMT briefly became China's most valuable company and raised close to $10 billion. The firm wants to expand its production and development, especially of DRAM chips used in smartphones and laptops. Gaelic football fans in County Mayo have been celebrating a victory in the All-Ireland final, ending a so-called curse blamed for a 75-year losing streak. Mayo beat the Irish sport's most successful team, Kerry, in a tense game in Dublin. Mayo have lost 11 finals since their last title. Superstitious supporters have put the losses down to a story about Mayo's championship-winning side in 1951, which reportedly failed to show respect to a funeral they passed on their homecoming route. BBC News.
0: Hello and welcome to the newsroom from the BBC World Service with me, Will Chalk. After one of the largest manhunts the German capital has seen in years, the suspect in the Berlin Pride attack has been shot dead by police. Abdul Balu was tracked down to the western suburb of Spandau on Sunday. Police say he was carrying a knife when he was confronted by officers.
9: During the operation to apprehend him, he advanced on our officers while armed, was stopped by gunfire from our special operations unit, and subsequently died. We will now conduct further investigations into the facts and the precise course of events.
0: Balu was accused of killing a woman and injuring 29 other people on Saturday when he drove a van into a crowd at the Pride event before going on to stab several people. People in the city's LGBT scene say the shock is powerful.
1: I'm still in shock. I've been to many large Pride events, and given the incidents of recent years, we've often worried that one of our events might be targeted at some point.
10: The fact that this event is now overshadowed and will forever be linked to this day of death and mourning is, of course, a wound in the heart of the entire community.
0: We've since had more details. It's emerged that Balu had tried to join the Islamic State group and he'd been ordered onto a de-radicalisation programme. I got more about the police operation from our correspondent Joe Inwood.
11: So a rather unexpected location for this whole thing to come to an end, at an allotment in a kind of a leafy suburb to the west of Berlin called Spandau. We haven't been given that much information about what led the police to locate the suspect there, but we understand that when they confronted him, he came at them with some sort of knife or bladed instrument. They haven't given us the specifics on that. And when he did that, they say the police special forces, one of them shot him dead. So it was a conclusion to the manhunt, which ended in the suspect's death.
0: Yeah, that manhunt, though, going on for well over 12 hours, that must have been a very anxious time for the people of Berlin.
11: Yeah, it clearly was. I mean, there was real concern, obviously specifically amongst the LGBTQ plus community, those who were hosting the Christopher Street event. And I think when you listen to the testimony of those people, there is real sadness, anger, but fear. The idea that specifically their community has been targeted, I think, has left people really worried. I mean, in terms of the time it's taken, so we're looking at, as you say, about 15 hours or so. I think the police have said, well, actually, we're pleased with that. There's been, I think it was the mayor and a few other people have said they've praised the police response. I mean, obviously, Berlin is a large city. It happened in the middle of the night. And so obviously, tracking someone down like that is going to be quite difficult. And I think, obviously, there's always concern when these things go on a little bit. But I think probably the feeling will be, and this is what the officials have said, that they've got their man and they've done it in quite a reasonable time.
0: What do we know then about the suspect himself and his motivations?
11: Abdul Balut was a 21-year-old, German-born, but of Lebanese heritage. And it's been quite clear from his interaction with the police that he's someone that's been radicalised, you know, interested in Islamist terrorism for at least back since 2024. Now, back then, he was, that's when he first, as far as we know, came into contact with the police because of the issue of Islamism, and that's when he started publishing stuff on Instagram about ISIS. He's then been found travelling to Lebanon via Turkey, and the police say that he wanted to join the Islamic State group. He was arrested at that point and sentenced to 3 months in prison. He then returned to Germany and was released, but then arrested at Brandenburg Airport. And we've basically seen at that point he got given a one-year sentence, but that was commuted, and he was supposed to go through a de-radicalisation programme. So I think, in terms of the questions for the authorities, I think this is where those questions are going to come, rather than the time it took them to find him, but about the issues that maybe they missed in the lead-up to this event. Because obviously he was someone that interacted with the state. He was someone they were aware of, but he clearly has managed to carry out this attack under their noses.
0: Joe Inwood there. Now, if every day that wildfires continue to burn across parts of Europe, the facts become more startling. 77,000 hectares of land has been scorched in Spain, and 100,000 people have either been evacuated or ordered to stay indoors. The situation is also very bad in southwest France. Almost a quarter of a million people ordered to leave areas near Bordeaux, where the fires have destroyed at least 40,000 hectares. To put that in context, regional authorities say it's one of the biggest devastations of land since World War II. Sophie Brocker, who's prefect of Gironde, says things are likely to get worse before they get better.
12: À partir de mardi, hélas, les températures remontent.
13: From Tuesday, unfortunately, temperatures will rise again and will be back to very high levels, 38, 40 degrees. That is not something that will help us. It could worsen the situation. There will be no return to these evacuated communities as long as the fire is not under control. It is not under control. It will continue to spread and may even worsen, depending on the weather conditions.
0: Well, the newsroom's Jeanette Jalil gave me this update from Bordeaux.
14: It's a pretty desperate situation right now. The wildfires are edging ever closer to the city of Bordeaux in this famous winemaking region at the height of the holiday season, despite the desperate efforts of more than 2,000 firefighters who are being helped by thousands of soldiers, police and volunteers. They still haven't been able to bring them under control. They're also using firefighting aircraft, many of which have been loaned by neighbouring European countries, but the battle is still going on and time is running out because temperatures are expected to rise again sharply on Tuesday. And the mayor of Bordeaux is saying that the flames are now just 15 kilometres from the edge of the city. But he's downplayed reports that the authorities are making contingency plans to evacuate it, because that would be a massive challenge on top of the quarter of a million or so people who've been evacuated from villages, from towns and even from the western suburbs of Bordeaux. Until this weekend, tourists were being advised to carry on with their holiday plans because tourism is a crucial part of the local economy. But that's now changed. People with holiday plans are being told to stay away, or if they're already here, to leave as soon as they can.
0: So what does it feel like then walking around the city?
14: Wherever you go in Bordeaux, you can just smell this really heavy, acrid smoke. It's spread all over the city, all over the surrounding areas. It's very hard to breathe. There's this grey haze of ash particles, and more than 2 million masks have been sent or are being sent to the region, and people are being advised to wear them outside or stay indoors as much as they can.
0: What are the people you've spoken to, particularly local people, what have they said about the situation?
14: Well, I went to the main evacuation centre in Bordeaux, which is a huge complex with vast hangar-like halls where thousands of residents and tourists have taken shelter. It can only hold about 10,000 people or so. But for many of those people, this is just a temporary stop while they make plans to stay with relatives, or if they're tourists, to return home or go to another part of France. I mostly saw poorer, older people, including many residents from care homes, who were very confused, but were at least getting looked after by medical staff. And some of the people I spoke to expressed concerns about their homes being looted while they were away. They questioned why the authorities hadn't been better prepared, given that these heat waves and forest fires are basically happening every year now.
0: Well, it sounds from what you're saying like the authorities did have some plans in place for this, you know, with supplies and everything for these centres. But do you think they were surprised by the scale of these fires?
14: Because of climate change, we now know this is going to happen more and more frequently. So there are big questions for the authorities to answer about why they weren't better prepared. But it's difficult because there are also fires raging in the southeast of France, in the Riviera region, near the Alps, and on the island of Corsica. So it's very difficult for them to find an easy solution to this.
0: Jannat Jalil there with that update from Bordeaux. A wave of attacks by Israeli settlers has continued across the occupied West Bank after four Palestinians and two Israelis were shot dead in a violent confrontation near Nablus on Friday. Israel's Prime Minister has said he'll speed up the establishment of a new farm outpost in the West Bank in response to the killings. On Saturday night, two mosques near Nablus were set on fire and Hebrew graffiti calling for revenge was left scrawled on the walls. Israel's army says it condemns nationalist violence and is working to prevent incidents of nationalist crime. That's its term for attacks by extremist Israeli settlers. Our Middle East correspondent Lucy Williamson has spent the weekend in the Palestinian villages around Nablus and sent this report.
15: Since Friday's shooting, a wave of settler attacks has left a trail of charred buildings in the Palestinian villages around Nablus. Two mosques were set ablaze. Hebrew graffiti left by the attackers read, "Revenge," alongside the name of an Israeli settler shot near Nablus on Friday. In the nearby village of Sara, residents said six houses were burned by settlers later that day.
16: This is one of the houses attacked by settlers in the village of Sara on Friday. We've been talking to residents who've described their terror at seeing large crowds of settlers cross these hills and head up into the village. They say they threw Molotov cocktails through the windows of houses, setting fire to around six of them and attacked more than a dozen others. They say that these kinds of attacks have happened here before, but never with this level of violence.
15: One was Hanan Tarabi's home. She told me she stayed until the last second as crowds of settlers ran towards her before fleeing with four children.
17: They hit us with they have a lot of sticks like a baseball.
15: Kai Tarabi, visiting from Miami when the attack took place, was left with 12 stitches in his head after settlers wielding clubs invaded the village.
17: I work all my life with the Jewish people, with everyone, but like these people, I never see, but all of them, they have the cover face. All of them, they have a lot of stuff. Yani they came ready. It's scary.
15: Hours later, settlers were spotted again on the outskirts of Sara.
16: We're just seeing a group of armed settlers gather at the entrance to Sara village here. Villagers have been watching the outpost all day, waiting for more attacks, and you can feel how nervous people are here.
15: We watched dozens of young men gather in the village to confront them as Israeli soldiers stood guard, firing tear gas to disperse the Palestinians as the settlers slowly melted away.
16: We've just seen more army jeeps arrive at the edge of the village. They've been firing tear gas canisters further and further into the village to try and push this crowd back.
18: And we can see a few soldiers walking down closer to where we're standing, pushing the villagers back down into the village. There's another group of soldiers behind them at the top of the road.
16: They've just fired tear gas really close to us. One of the villagers is coming and trying to cover it with earth. This is a practice routine. The soldiers have been moving down the road towards us. They've told us to go. The tear gas is everywhere.
15: New Israeli outposts have already appeared around this area since Friday. All Israeli settlements in the occupied West Bank are illegal under international law. But Palestinians in Sara say that won't protect them from settlers with a government and an army behind them.
0: That report was by the BBC's Middle East correspondent Lucy Williamson. You're listening to the newsroom from the BBC World Service. Part of South Sudan has been designated the country's first ever UNESCO World Heritage Site. The Boma Badigilo landscape, a vast and expanse of African savanna, is home to one of the world's biggest wildlife migrations. Now, becoming a World Heritage Site is a highly coveted prize, and whilst it's largely symbolic and ongoing conflict makes Sudan an unlikely tourist destination, it's hoped the award will help protect the ecosystem from poaching, development and climate change too. Marcus Westberg knows the area well. He's a conservation photographer and photojournalist from Sweden. He told my colleague Paul Henley what it's like.
2: In the west, it's bordered by the White Nile, so permanent water sources, wetlands, very, very flat areas for hundreds of kilometers. And then as you move east, you move more into woodlands and more mountainous, hilly areas. There's four main species that migrate through this landscape, all antelopes. So the most numerous are the white-eared cob, a medium-sized antelope. There's probably about 4 or 5 million of them. And then there's three more species, so tiang, a species of reedbuck, and a gazelle.
19: And describe your experiences of photographing all this.
2: Absolutely mind-blowing. The first time I went to this landscape, I'd come straight from Antarctica and South Georgia, and I was sure I would never see anything to rival the scale of those landscapes and the wildlife that I came across there, despite having worked in Africa for over a decade at that time. It's incredible. The scale, both of the landscape, right, even the more conservative estimates, has it at about the size of England. You can see nothing for an hour, and then suddenly you come across one of these mega herds of cob, and you can fly over it for 10, 15 minutes, and they just never stop coming.
19: We're talking about a fairly sparsely populated area, presumably.
2: Very sparsely populated. Decades of civil unrest, civil war, a complete lack of development during that time has meant that there's hardly any permanent human populations in this area.
19: And what do you think that this World Heritage status will do to this migratory landscape now?
2: I think the main hope is that this will continue to encourage the government to really focus on protecting the landscape, and in time, as security and development become a bit more widespread, develop wildlife tourism industry, for example. I know that that's what the minister responsible for this wants.
0: That's conservation photographer Marcus Westberg there. The Sicilian capital, Palermo, is among the first Italian cities to say goodbye to horse-drawn tourist carriages after local authorities decided to replace them with modern electric vehicles. The measure will be gradually implemented over the course of the next few months, with new animal welfare regulations coming in as well. Carla Conti has the story.
13: It's a sound that defines Palermo's historic centre, but also one mired in controversy. Horse-drawn carriages were once a popular mode of transportation for both goods and people across Palermo from the 19th century up until the mid-20th century. In recent decades, though, the traditional carrozza rides have survived primarily as a sightseeing option for tourists looking for a slow-paced journey around the city's landmarks. Their drivers are known in Sicilian as Nuri. There were once hundreds of them. Today, only 36 remain. And now, Palermo City Council has unanimously approved plans to gradually replace their carriages with electric vehicles, describing the decision as a historic step for animal welfare. Some Nuri say the transition is long overdue.
3: All of us carriage drivers agree with it, and we couldn't wait for something like this to be approved, especially because people were constantly bothering us. We couldn't work anymore. And it's also about respecting the horses. The climate isn't what it used to be either. It's much hotter now, so it's about protecting the horses as well.
13: But others insist that the horses are well cared for and say that an electric carriage could never replace them.
20: Rest assured, the horses are treated extremely well. What's the point of replacing them? What's so appealing about an electric vehicle? You lose the tradition and the beauty of the horse.
21: I'm staying right here with my carriage. This horse will die with me, do you understand? It puts food on my table. It has supported my family all my life. Why should that be against the law? When it's too hot, we stay at home. And when conditions allow it, we go out. I'm keeping my horse and I'm carrying on working.
13: Palermo's authorities say the aim is to protect both the animals and the people whose lives depend on them. But the changes won't happen overnight. The authorities now have just under 6 months to draw up a conversion plan, including financial support for drivers and rules governing the new vehicles. The electric versions could even be designed to resemble Palermo's traditional carriages. But persuading every newbie to give up their horse may prove the hardest part of the journey.
0: That report was by the newsroom's Carla Conti. Now, traditionally, Brazil's hip-hop scene has been dominated by men. But now, on the domestic and international stage, it's women who are at the forefront. Ebony, from Rio de Janeiro, is one of them. Adopted into a white religious family in what was once the country's most dangerous area, she has captivated listeners with her high-energy storytelling. She's been speaking to the BBC's Phoebe Hobson ahead of her first show here in London. And just a quick warning, this report does contain references to alleged abuse.
5: When I was like

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1: Follow this rule, like, I don't connect with it. I need to see the world. 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
2: Her path to becoming a professional musician was set when a song she recorded on her phone went viral.
1: A lot of people on the internet was like, you need to release this for real. I knew that, like, this is what I want to do. I'm not lost anymore. I found my place, you know.
2: A few years later, her breakout track Intrusive Thoughts threw her into the mainstream. Now, with several albums under her belt, she gets millions of listens and is a key player in the Brazilian hip-hop scene that's being transformed by women. But in a genre that's often associated with feuds, Ebony tells me from her home in São Paulo that the leading women are choosing to support each other.
1: The USA female rap scene is like a lot of fighting, and like, we were very quick in thinking, like, we represent something. Either you like me or not, represent the same thing. So are we going to, like, be sneak dissing each other, or are we going to sit down and talk like grown women? We understood very quickly that this was an opportunity that will not be given to us twice.
2: In her most recent album, Que Me Dois, she focuses on how she grew up, a black child adopted by a white religious family. The album cover shows a church and a gay couple, two overarching themes that have shaped the person she is today.
1: This cover is a reflection on how I felt like the adults were paying way more attention about kids discovering their sexualities than they should be paying attention to adult grown men doing stuff with kids.
2: Ebony is upbeat when she talks about herself and her life, exuding positivity. She's resilient, but doesn't shy from the impact of the religious restrictions and the abuse she says she witnessed by the church's leaders.
1: I remember changing churches like 4 times because there was a lot of scandals, and the pastor did something with the kid, and someone that was really relevant did something with the kid, and nobody seemed to care. It was like normal.
2: When she started her career and was open about her sexuality, she became largely estranged from where she grew up. But this has now changed with her parents.
1: My dad is like my number one fan. He knows all the lyrics, even the sexual ones. I feel like it was such a breakthrough for him, seeing like, oh my God, nothing that I believe was right either. So like, we can really connect about this. Both of us were like, this is not right. And then now both of us love it.
3: That's Brazilian rapper Ebony speaking to Phoebe Hobson. Just a quick update before we go. We're getting more details about this shooting at the food festival in Seattle. Police saying multiple people have been shot, people being told to avoid the area. Multiple gunshots were told, and one attendee saying the scene was pure chaos. That's all we've got time for.
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2: That's coming up after the news on Crowd Science.
3: BBC News with Will Chalk. Oil prices have fallen by about 5% in the wake of the United States pausing military strikes on Iran. The US said President Trump wanted to give diplomacy more time. However, some media reports suggest concerns about dwindling supplies of missile interceptors may have also influenced the pause. There's been a shooting at a street food festival in the US city of Seattle, close to the landmark Space Needle. Details are still emerging, but police say there are multiple victims. Wildfires in southwestern France are continuing to close in on Bordeaux. The mayor said on Sunday the fires were about 15 kilometres from entry points to the main city. German police have shot dead the man accused of carrying out a deadly attack at a Pride event in Berlin. Police have been searching for Abdul Balut after a van was driven into crowds on Saturday, killing a woman and injuring nearly 30 people. Syria's president says he's working to reach a security agreement with Israel. Ahmed al-Shara said any such deal wouldn't compromise Syria's claim to the Israeli-occupied Golan Heights. China's leading memory chip maker has seen its share value soar by almost 500% on its market debut in Shanghai. CXMT briefly became China's most valuable company. The Venezuelan opposition leader, Maria Corina Machado, has said she won't take part in US-backed talks with the government next month. The United States has described the discussions as an important step towards political reconciliation. Gaelic football fans in County Mayo have been celebrating victory in the All-Ireland final, ending a so-called curse blamed for 75 years of losses. Mayo beat the Irish sport's most successful team, Kerry. The Women's Africa Cup of Nations football tournament has got underway in Morocco, with the hosts thrashing Kenya by 4-0. Earlier, Algeria beat Senegal 2-0. And that's your latest BBC News.
2: This is Crowd Science from the BBC World Service, and today we're dipping into the archive to give you another chance to hear an award-winning show from 2025. We got an email from a listener who needed help decorating her bathroom. So why is Anand Jagatia in a lab with a quantum physicist? It all seems pretty random.
4: So these are our photon detectors, and these are just counting how many photons they see every second.
5: You're listening to Crowd Science from the BBC World Service, the show that asks some of the smartest scientists in the world to explain the nature of reality, preferably using lasers.
4: And so when we turn the laser on, we'll start to see lots of counts now on the detectors as they're starting to detect photons.
5: And if it makes cool noises, well, that's even better.
4: If the photon arrives at detector A, the computer will make a particular noise. And if it arrives at detector B, it will make a different frequency tone. So we'll actually be able to hear this.
5: And so this is something that you guys have jimmied up so that you can demonstrate this for Crowd Science.
4: Yeah, exactly. Yeah, yeah.
5: I'm Anand Jagatia, and for this episode, I've travelled to Geneva in Switzerland to meet some physicists to help me understand a particular behaviour of quantum particles that is really hard to get your head around. In fact, you could say it's impossible.
6: If I gave you £1 billion, you wouldn't be able to, like, guess. It's not just because you haven't figured it out yet.
4: No, it's fundamentally no one can tell you.
5: And we've ended up in a strange place, because we didn't originally set out to investigate fundamental mysteries of the universe. The email that started this whole thing off was actually about interior design, which sounds like an unlikely journey. But that's the great thing about working on Crowd Science. You just can't predict where listener questions will take you. And this week, our listener is Dorit, a Canadian currently living in Austria.
7: My question is anything really random? And what is randomness?
5: What has got you thinking about randomness?
7: We are renovating a house. And the plan for one of the bathrooms was a floor with tiles that have a very slight color difference and that they could just be distributed randomly. And so we instructed the tiler, who just is super smart and experienced and skilled. And we just thought, well, we don't have to plan the precise floor design with him because it's random. And then we had several back and forth with him that he kept on sending us photos and we would come see and we'd say, but this is completely not random. This is a pattern.
5: And what was the sort of response from the tiler?
7: I think he thought we were idiots. Initially, actually, we were, I think, being kind of arrogant and thought, oh, he just doesn't understand what randomness means.
5: So we're looking now at a picture which is like a sketch that presumably you said, look, this is what random looks like, and you've shaded in some of the tiles.
7: Yes, because once we thought, oh, you know, we understand what randomness is, we'll sort it out.
5: But you still end up with patterns. I mean, I can see patterns in that now.
7: Exactly. It has what look like patterns. That's right.
5: So what are you hoping that we will find out in this show?
7: I hope that you will find a solution as to how we should tile our bathroom floor.
5: So, Dorit wants us to help her decorate her bathroom. But to do that, we need to generate a truly random pattern. And to work out whether that's even physically possible, we have to understand what randomness actually is. You might think you have an intuitive sense of whether something is random or not, but as Dorit learned for herself after her fiasco with the tiler, that only gets you so far. If this home improvement project is going to succeed, we need to seek the help of a certified professional.
8: It's not like that. It's just
5: that a mathematician.
8: It was a former bank.
5: This is Hugo Dumanil-Copin, a professor at the University of Geneva and winner of the Fields Medal for his work on probability. It's the most prestigious award you can get in mathematics.
8: Just before everything, then, I'm going to ask you. It's like, I thought that was the one asking questions.
5: And fittingly for an expert on probability whose office is on the top floor of an old bank, Hugo asks me to toss an imaginary coin 25 times.
8: So head, tails, when you do whatever you want. I will not look at it, but you're right here.
6: But I have to do it in my head. I can't actually use
8: it. You just do exactly as you want. You are not allowed to use an actual coin. You have to imagine that you are doing this.
6: Okay. That sounds deceptively easy.
5: The idea is that I try and come up with a random sequence of 25 coin flips, heads and tails, that resembles what would happen if I really did toss a coin.
6: So I'm writing down a sequence of HT, HH, HT.
5: I just write down whatever pops into my mind.
6: HT, H, H, HT.
5: Until I get to 25.
8: So I'm going to try to guess what you wrote, okay? And every single time you will let me know if I'm right or if I'm wrong.
6: Okay. Wow, this is like a magic trick.
8: Well, there is no magic, only probability. Yeah, so the first one, don't worry, I will not always guess right.
6: Okay.
8: The first one is a head.
6: Yes.
8: Okay. So I would say the second one is a tail.
6: No.
8: Okay, so I'm wrong on this one. So the third one is a tail.
6: Yes.
8: The fourth one is a head.
6: Yes.
5: Hugo is uncannily good at guessing what's on my piece of paper.
8: Then head.
6: Yeah.
8: And then the tail.
6: Yes.
8: Yeah. So I tried to guess what you came up with. And you agree that if you would have been truly random, every single time I had one chance out of two, of guessing right. But I got it wrong out of 25 times. I got it wrong 6 times. Not roughly 12.
6: I might have 7 here. Hang on. 1, 2, 3, 4, 5, 6. 7.
8: Seven times. So again, I don't know how to count.
6: But that's...
8: Yes, indeed. There was.
6: This is a classic case of mathematicians marking their own homework. I mean,
5: okay, perhaps he's not quite as good as he thinks he is, but 7 wrong out of 25 is still pretty good. So clearly, what I wrote down can't have been very random.
8: So what happened, I mean, my rule was very simple, if you want to play at home, is that we have a tendency to think that things should not repeat. So we are going to not put enough things in a row, so we are going to change between tail and head way too often. And here, you did it really a lot. And what I was doing is just... Every single time, I was changing.
6: I thought that's what you were doing.
8: Exactly, right? It was a very simple rules, but you see, it works extremely well. So you made way too many changes and way too few 2 tails in a row or 2 heads in a row. The second thing here that I could see is that you did not put 4 heads or 4 tails in a row. Exactly, for this reason, right? I mean, at the end, how likely it is to have four tail or four head, you know. Out of 25 tosses, it's very likely, in fact. There is maybe one chance out of six or something like that, that you would not see four tail or four head in a row in a string of 25. If you go to a string of 100, for instance, you will typically see seven heads or seven tails in a row. So we would never think that. I think if we would have more time and I would ask 100, for sure you would never put seven in a row. It would look so weird. So that's my point, that the brain is extremely bad at producing randomness.
5: Hugo's magic trick, or demonstration of probability, shows us that our intuition about randomness is often totally wrong, which explains why in the parable of Dorit and the Tiler, both parties were doomed to fail. It would have been really difficult for either of them to make up a pattern that really was random. But this brings us to another weird thing about randomness. Even if one of them had come up with something genuinely random, it probably wouldn't have looked random to the other.
9: It's actually very difficult to make something that looks random. The human brain in general is set up to look for patterns in things.
5: This is Susan Wardle, a cognitive neuroscientist at the National Institute of Mental Health in Maryland in the United States.
9: I think this is actually a great example of how much work our brain, especially our visual brain, is doing in the background just for the everyday act of seeing. From our perspective, we open our eyes and we just see a coherent world and we go about our day. But that's actually not what's going on. So, you know, the input that the eye receives are these very noisy patterns of light. So, you know, there's no structure there. It's flickering. It's changing constantly. It's very overwhelming. And so our brain does this enormous computational feat. You know, every second, it's organizing and sorting and grouping this information and making it make sense so that we can get on with our day.
5: Okay, that's really interesting. But how does that sort of relate to seeing patterns in bathroom tiles?
9: Yes. So if you're trying to organize things of different shades, so I think the tiles are kind of monochrome, different grays and that kind of thing. If you put things next to each other, your visual brain is trying to group these things to just make structure out of the noisy input that the eye gets. So, for example, things that we think are just out there in the world, like edges and the boundaries of what an object is. So if you think about your coffee cup in the morning, your brain actually has to do a lot of work to segment what's your coffee cup and what's the background visually. And one of the ways it does that is by looking at grouping things. So proximity, what's close together, what's the same color? Because if your coffee cup is blue and there's other bits of blue from the visual information, it's more likely to be part of the same object. So this kind of grouping that the brain does is related to this, because if you're trying to make tiles look random, you have like a limited number of color tiles and you place them in different orders. If there's any structure at all, your brain will seize on that. And the more limited your palette is, the easier it's going to be for your brain to make grouping things out of it.
5: What Susan is saying is the brain is constantly trying to generate order out of chaos. So when you show it actual chaos, it has a hard time recognizing it. I think what this means for Dorit is that she should give up on trying to create a bathroom floor that looks random, because it never will. Instead, we'll have to come up with a way of arranging the tiles that we can say with 100% certainty genuinely is random, and that way there can't be any arguments. But that's the thing. Does true randomness actually exist? I think that's what we need to work out next. You're listening to Crowd Science from the BBC World Service, the show that investigates the questions behind your random shower thoughts. Sometimes literally, it turns out. I'm Anand Jagatia, and to continue our quest to help listener Dorit tile her bathroom floor, we need to define what randomness actually is.
8: Randomness is what cannot be predicted.
5: Here to help out again is our friendly mathematician Hugo Dumenil-Copin.
8: What I mean by what cannot be predicted is things that cannot be predicted by any means, even with the most delicate machines, even with the most precise theories. There would be zero way of predicting things.
5: Earlier in the show, Hugo had me flipping an imaginary coin, and you'll remember that my pathetic human brain struggled to come up with a sequence that looked genuinely random. That's why we flip real coins to decide which team goes first in a sports game, or in my case, who has to do the washing up. Because a real coin toss is random. It can't be predicted, right?
8: A coin toss, if you have a very high frequency camera and that it is measuring exactly how the coin is starting from your hand, and if it has all the information on the distance, blah, blah, blah, it would be able to predict if it falls on tail or head.
10: So if you knew everything about the weight of the coin, the pressure of the air, the temperature, the force, the angle, blah, blah, blah, blah, in theory, you could predict it.
8: Yeah. It looks random to us. It's sufficiently complex to predict that human cannot do it, and therefore we call it random. But it's not a true randomness. It's kind of a apparent randomness, just out of our lack of being able to predict.
5: So to answer one of Dorit's questions, this is what we mean by a truly random event, something that can't be predicted even in principle. Of course, as humans, we can't predict with certainty which way a coin will fall, but a coin flip is essentially just a mechanical system. We have laws of physics that describe how systems like this behave. So in theory, if you knew everything about it, and you had a good enough computer, the outcome of a coin toss would be entirely predictable. And if that's true, then the behaviour of weather systems, people, or the entire universe might be predictable if you could know the position and properties of every force and particle in existence. Which would mean not only that nothing is random, but that everything that happens is inevitable. The question is, do we actually live in a deterministic universe like that one? Or do we live in a universe where randomness exists, and where Dorit can be happy with her bathroom floor? Well, to find out, let's head across town to another part of Geneva, where I'm about to meet some quantum physicists. When we told them about Dorit's question, they said they'd be able to build something that would settle things once and for all.
11: Proper lab there in the basement.
4: So I'm Tiff Bridges. I work at the University of Geneva, where I'm a researcher in quantum physics.
10: And we have come to a lab station where you've hooked up loads of very exciting-looking equipment to explain something that is actually random, genuinely, truly random.
4: Yeah.
10: Okay, so What are we looking at here? What are all these wires and cubes and prisms and lasers?
4: So here we've got our laser that comes out of this fibre here.
10: So this wire that's coming out of what looks like a computer tower, you're transmitting lasers through that?
4: Exactly. This is just like standard telecom fibre that transmits laser light through, very similar to what's used in all telecom industries nowadays.
10: Wow. That's really cool. Okay, so light going through a wire, being shone through this thing directly into what looks like a glass cube.
4: Mm-hmm, exactly.
10: What is special about this glass cube?
4: So this cube is what we call a 50-50 beam splitter, and it's a bit like a mirror in a way, but 50% of the time it will transmit the light going on it, and 50% of the time it will reflect it.
10: Okay, so for every photon that comes from out of this laser, 50% of the time it will just go straight through the glass and into this detector, which is directly opposite the beam.
4: Yep.
10: And 50% of the time it will be reflected and be diverted into this other detector, which we can see on the right of the cube.
4: Exactly.
10: And that's random, is it? So whether it goes straight or turns to the right is completely random.
4: That is completely random.
10: And so this is light, but how will we know whether the photon has ended up at detector A or detector B?
4: So detector A, when there's a photon that's incident on this one, the computer will play one tone. And with detector B, whenever it sees a photon, the computer will play another tone.
10: Cool. Okay, well, should we turn the sound on and see what we can hear?
4: Sure, let's do it.
10: And so every time you hear the note change, that means that the photon is arriving at a different one of the detectors.
4: Exactly, so a different photon has been either transmitted or reflected.
10: It's kind of like an experiment I did earlier with heads or tails, that there's two options and that it's either one or the other, and I tried to create a random sequence, but this is actually truly a random sequence.
4: Exactly. So it's exactly the same concept. You're getting either heads or tails. You're getting here detector one or detector two. But exactly, it's completely randomness. It's intrinsically random.
5: I should say that this laser emits an unimaginably large number of photons every second, but the team here have slowed it all down so that we can hear a steady stream of them. And there you have it. You are listening to a genuinely random sequence. But how do we know it's really random? And if it is, why?
12: So what you heard is a process within quantum physics.
5: This is TIFF's colleague Nicolas Brunet.
12: So quantum physics is the theory that describes the world of particles, of atoms, and also photons, so those particles of light that you heard before. And so quantum physics has this very astonishing property that it features intrinsic randomness. So there are processes within quantum theory that must be random. And that's in contrast to classical physics, where the laws are deterministic.
5: So why doesn't the photon just do the same thing every time?
12: Right. So according to quantum physics, the state of the photon after passing through that beam splitter will be in a superposition. So it will be at the same time going through straight or and being reflected. But it's not one or the other, it's both at the same time. This is what quantum physics tells us.
5: Okay.
12: This is like an object, a photon here, being in two places at the same time. So this would be a property that we usually associate to a wave, right? A wave can split in half into equal halves at the beam splitter. A photon, we think of it as a particle. It should, in principle, go either left or right. Right? Now, a photon is a quantum particle, so it has this property that it can behave as a wave and as a particle at the same time.
5: This is not an easy thing to conceptualize, but let's give it a go. A wave is like ripples on a pond, all spread out and able to split apart and recombine. A particle is more like a marble, a single object in a specific place. A quantum particle, however, has both properties, at least until you measure it.
12: You put the detector and you ask the photon, did you go straight or were you reflected? And so then the photon will actually localize in one of these two places. And that is the moment that is truly random.
5: So it's not just like we've looked at loads of photons and we can't see a pattern. It's just that we think that that's sort of baked into the structure of reality.
12: Yes, that's right.
5: Okay.
12: This is, in fact, one of the most mysterious aspects of quantum physics. What is exactly happening at this moment when we measure the photon? So that is a process that we still don't really understand. But what we understand about it is that it must be fundamentally random. The point is that if it wouldn't, right, if it would be deterministic somehow, then it would lead to very implausible consequences in physics, like communication at infinite speed. And communication at infinite speed is incompatible with the famous theory of relativity by Albert Einstein. And this would enable dramatic things like traveling to the past and kill your grandparents and...
5: Okay, so even as implausible as it sounds that something can exist in two places at once and that we only know where it is or it only is in one place once we look, that's less implausible than that, you know, time runs in all different directions and anything can travel faster than the
12: right,
5: speed of light.
12: Right, right.
5: And I'm my own grandfather, etc.
12: Right, right.
5: Okay, so we've sort of learned in this show that randomness is about not being able to predict something. And so... predicting something is about sort of saying, okay, based on what's happening now, I can tell what will happen in the future. But because the photon is in two states or two places at once before you look, it's like there is no future to be able to say until you look. So it's meaningless to say, what will it be like when I look? Because nothing has happened until you look.
12: Right.
5: Is that right?
12: Yeah, that's correct. So it means that the world is fundamentally indeterministic.
5: So, Dorit, I think we're finally in a position to answer your questions. It's really hard to come up with something that's truly random, and it's definitely beyond the ability of the human brain. Your brain is going to see patterns in everything anyway, even if they're not really there. But there are things in nature that really are random. The fundamental particles that make up matter, like photons, can behave in ways that are intrinsically unpredictable. Our best theories of physics state that there are situations where it is impossible to know the outcome. There's something a bit strange about all of this, though. If, as Nicola said, the universe is fundamentally indeterministic at the level of these particles, how come anything exists that isn't random?
8: In randomness, there's a lot of order, in fact.
5: Here's Hugo Dumanil-Copin again.
8: There are rules that are telling us what happens when you repeat an experiment several times. If you toss 1,000 coins, roughly half of them will fall on tail, half of them on head. Of course, you can end up with only tails. But this is a tiny, tiny probability, so little that it will never happen anywhere in the universe.
10: So there's something interesting going on here with numbers, that if you have one or two, for example, atoms, or you have like one particle, it may behave in a truly random way. But once you have enough atoms to, for example, make a coin or to make a human, all the randomness will kind of obey these rules. That means that it's very predictable. So my atoms are here and they're not sort of spread all over the universe at this moment in time.
8: Yeah. Maybe an analogy to keep in mind is that a priori, small atoms can actually teleport in close distances, you know, because it behaves at random. So in some sense, you could imagine that if you run into this wall just next to us, you will be able to cross it. There is, in fact, a small probability that this will happen. But this probability is so, so small because all these atoms collectively, in some sense, order emerges from the fact that there are so many. Even if each one behaves randomly, there are so many that the whole body, your body, my body, is behaving in a kind of deterministic fashion. So if we run into this wall, I can tell you, unfortunately, we will not cross it. In fact, there is a small probability we will, but it's so, so small that you would need many, many, many parallel universes and many, many tries.
10: Yeah.
8: To manage to cross, and when I'm saying that, it's really a huge number. Please do not try at home to do that.
5: Good advice from a trained professional there. And speaking of advice, Dorit, here's how our experts would go about tiling your bathroom floor in a random pattern. This is what a mathematician would do.
8: Here it's a two-outcome thing, so what could have been done is simply to throw a coin.
5: Nice and simple, just toss a coin to decide which tile to pick. It's not truly random, but it's probably good enough. Here's how a neuroscientist would tackle it.
9: I think the first thing I would do, sadly, is to buy some new tiles. So I would introduce some more variance into this. So the more differences you have between the tiles, the easier it's going to be to make something that still looks random.
5: And here's what a quantum physicist would do.
12: Well, she should buy a quantum random number generator.
9: Okay.
12: And a very patient plumber.
10: I think her plumbers and tilers have lost patience now with them because they've been asked to do this too many times.
12: A quantum plumber.
10: A quantum
5: So there you go, Dorit. We would love to know which of those solutions you end up choosing. Thank you for a brilliant question, and over to you for the credits.
4: That's it for this episode of Crowd Science from the BBC World Service. The question was for me, Dorit, in Austria. The presenter was Anand Jagatia, and the producer was Ben Motley. If you've got any random questions that you'd like the team to answer, you can email them to crowdscience@bbc.co.uk. 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
1: So this cube is what we call a 50-50 beam splitter, and it's a bit like a mirror in a way, but 50% of the time it will transmit the light going on it, and 50% of the time it will reflect it.
2: And that's random, is it? 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

0: Hello and welcome to Newsday on the BBC World Service with Anne Soy in Nairobi and Rob Young in London.
1: The price of oil has fallen after the US and Iran paused tit-for-tat military strikes.
0: Weeks of escalating violence had led to rising oil and gas prices, but now a US decision to focus on peace talks has seen a reversal. We'd ask what it could mean for the cost of energy and goods everywhere.
1: Also coming up, in Germany, the police have shot dead a man accused of carrying out a deadly attack at a gay pride event in Berlin. We head live to the city.
0: And as this year's International AIDS Conference opens, we'll speak to Brazil's health minister about bringing Latin American and Caribbean nations into a deal for cheaper HIV drugs. But first, a bulletin of the latest world news.
2: BBC News with David Harper. Oil prices have fallen in the wake of the US pausing military strikes on Iran. The benchmark Brent crude is down by about 5%. The last attacks were on Thursday night. Nick Marsh reports.
3: It's a familiar feeling for oil traders as they start another week navigating the economic uncertainty created by this conflict. This time, crude oil prices have fallen on the hope that this military pause might lead to a return to a more permanent ceasefire and therefore a rebound in tanker movement through the Strait of Hormuz. But precedent suggests that this may be temporary. All of the key issues, including Iran's control over the strait, its missile and nuclear programs, they remain unresolved, which means no respite when it comes to higher costs for millions worldwide.
2: There's been a shooting at a street food festival in the US city of Seattle, close to the landmark Space Needle. Reports say two people have died and several others are injured. It's still unclear exactly how many people have been hurt or if any arrests have been made. The Bite of Seattle Food Festival is an annual event attracting hundreds of thousands of visitors. German police have shot dead the man accused of carrying out a deadly attack at a pride event in Berlin on Saturday. Abdul Balu's death brings a huge manhunt to an end. Here's Joe Inwood.
4: Abdul Balut was a 21-year-old German-born but of Lebanese heritage. He's someone that's been interested in Islamist terrorism for at least back since 2024. That's when he first, as far as we know, came into contact with the police. He's then been found travelling to Lebanon, and the police say that he wanted to join the Islamic State group. He was arrested at that point and sentenced to 3 months in prison. He then returned to Germany and was released but then arrested at Brandenburg Airport. He got given a one-year sentence, but that was commuted and he was supposed to go through a de-radicalisation programme.
2: President Macron of France will hold a crisis cabinet meeting in the coming hours as wildfires continue to scorch swathes of the country. A blaze is closing in on the city of Bordeaux. More than 300,000 people have been told to leave their homes in France and neighbouring Spain. With more, here's our Europe correspondent, Sarah Rainsford.
5: A giant wall of smoke and the flames beneath are still approaching Bordeaux. These are the worst wildfires in France in decades. Hundreds of firefighters are battling night and day, dousing the flames, trying everything to stop the advance. But the wind keeps changing and the fire changing course. And Spain too is still battling a disaster. Here, close to Madrid, the fire has eased a little, but it's still burning. The Interior Ministry calls it the most aggressive that Spain has ever seen.
2: Sarah Rainsford reporting. World News from the BBC. The Venezuelan opposition leader Maria Corina Machado has said she won't take part in US-backed talks with the government next month. The United States has described the discussions as an important step towards political reconciliation in Venezuela. But Ms. Machado suggested the opposition hadn't been involved in the planning process. She remains in exile. China's leading memory chip maker has seen its share value soar by almost 500% on its market debut in Shanghai. CXMT briefly became China's most valuable company and raised close to $10 billion. The firm wants to expand its production and development, especially of chips used in smartphones and laptops. Britain's second busiest airport says its water supply has been restored after hours of disruption on Sunday. Bars and restaurants at Gatwick were forced to close. Passengers faced long queues for toilets and were unable to wash their hands. The airport has apologised and says facilities will be open on Monday. In cycling, Slovenia's Tadej Pogacar has won a record-equalling fifth Tour de France title, despite being beaten in the final stage by Mathieu van der Poel. The Dutchman broke clear of Pogacar in the final climb of the Butte de Montmartre and then fended off a pack of chasing sprinters on the Champs-Élysées in Paris to win the final stage by a whisker. But it is Pogacar who writes his name into the history books, as Danny Eberhard reports.
6: Tadej Pogacar's victory in this year's Tour fuels the debate about whether he's the greatest cyclist of all time. Only four other cyclists have become five-time winners. Two Frenchmen, Jacques Anquetil and Bernard Hinault, Miguel Indurain of Spain, and the Belgian Eddy Merckx. But the Slovenian is the youngest to have achieved this. And Merckx, among many others, believe he'll go on to win a sixth title. Pogacar spoke of his incredible pride at pulling off what he called his big goal.
2: BBC News.
0: Thank you very much indeed for that bulletin of news. Hello, you're with Newsday from the BBC World Service, live from Nairobi with Anne Soy, and from London with me, Rob Young. Thank you for joining us today.
1: Coming up this half hour, we've got stories for you from Kuwait, Germany and Brazil.
0: In business, Nick Marsh will give us the latest on the price of oil after the US and Iran paused military strikes.
1: In sport, Isaac Fannin with Luke Littler, the 19-year-old darts player who has defended his world match play title in a sensational style.
0: Your thoughts on all of our stories welcome, of course, by text or WhatsApp. Do you send them to +44 77 86 20 50 85. Now, the US-Israeli war on Iran has rocked the Middle East and been felt around the world. The energy shock the conflict unleashed has led to the rising price of all sorts of goods globally. After a few weeks of respite, a series of tit-for-tat strikes had pushed oil back above $100 a barrel last week. Well, there has now been a pause in the escalating violence, and in the past few hours, the price of oil has fallen sharply, down by 5%. We can cross to Dubai now, speak to Dina Arakshi, who's an analyst at the global risk consultancy firm Control Risks. Welcome to the programme, Dina. Just put this price fall into context for us. How far back in time does it take us?
7: Good morning, and thank you so much for having me. It takes us back a bit. And just it reflects the pause that happened over the past 2 days, and the calmness and the expectations that this could be a pause in reciprocal strikes is a good indicator that that could bring some form of stability for the coming few days. However, it doesn't bring us back significantly to pre-conflict levels. And I think what these developments show that the Strait of Hormuz will continue to be a key flashpoint and has not only regional implications, but also global implications.
0: Because the price of oil on global markets is not being determined by traders because of the strikes the US and Iran are carrying out, but by the fact that the Strait of Hormuz is yet again effectively closed for shipping. Is it clear what is happening in the Strait at the moment?
7: So, yes, the disruption and the closure in the Strait of Hormuz is a key factor. And even if there's a reopening of the Strait of Hormuz, that wouldn't necessarily mean that the traffic is going to back at pre-conflict level. There will the Iran's in continued intent and capability to disrupt and threaten the traffic flow through the strait will deter vessels and will deter a trade through the Hormuz at pre-conflict level. And at the moment, we're seeing diplomatic negotiations ongoing in the background. The Iranians and Omanis have been negotiating uh, the the management of the strait. The Iranians said that there has been progress in these negotiations. However, what that progress means or entails, it remains unclear. It's unclear whether the Iranians made a significant shift or adjustment to their stand. They were adamant before that about, you know, they having the upper hand on the Strait of Hormuz control, the management and the oversight of the strait. But at the moment, beyond these statements of progress and constructive talks, it's unclear what that, again, this progress entailed.
0: And we've seen that the price of oil surge and tumble and surge and tumble and surge again since the conflict began at the end of February. Prices are rising in the United States by double the rate that they're supposed to. Similar situations in many countries as well. What does what we've seen in recent hours and days potentially mean for the cost of energy and the cost of everything that is either derived from fossil fuels or transported going to happen? What's likely to happen of goods and services over the next few months?
7: I think the goods and services will continue to be impacted by the rise and fall of oil prices. And just the prices of goods and services will not be directly adjusted because it will take time before oil prices fall at pre-conflict level. And again, as I mentioned, in the Strait of Hormuz and now Bab el-Mandeb, this will continue to impact oil prices, and that will trickle down on goods and services.
0: Yeah, Bab el-Mandeb there, the Houthi rebels in Yemen have said they'll attack vessels entering the Red Sea. And so you're saying that the higher cost of living, the energy price shock, will be with us for some time?
7: Absolutely, at least for the short term.
0: All right, thank you very much indeed. Dina Arakshi there, analyst at the global risk consultancy firm Control Risks.
1: And staying with that, we can cross now to our Singapore desk. Nick Marsh is there. We've just been talking about the volatility of oil prices, and there's been a major investment in Kuwait's oil sector, $16 billion worth of infrastructure investment there, known as Project Peregrine. Tell us what it's all about, Nick.
3: Yeah, morning, Anne. Morning, Rob. Yeah, it's interesting. We were just hearing there about the day-to-day volatility of oil prices and, you know, the Strait of Hormuz and how that has basically proved to be a kind of intractable issue. But at the same time, while all these Gulf states are facing all these huge difficulties when it comes to, you know, production and transporting their oil, there has, you're right, been this big investment, $16 billion into Kuwait in the background happening. And you know, these are big investment funds, Blackstone, KKR, Brookfield. They've all basically entered this lease and lease back agreement to do with Kuwait's oil pipelines. I'm joined now by Kawa Hassan, a fellow at the Middle East and North Africa program at the Stimson Center, which is a think tank organization. It looks at global security and foreign policy. Welcome to Newsday, Kawa. It's a little bit complicated. Would you mind just outlining the details of what's happening? Why are these big investment firms putting all this money into Kuwait's pipelines?
8: Yeah, good morning, Nick. Thank you for having me on. So this is indeed a very important deal for Kuwait. I mean, this is not the first deal of its kind in the Gulf. You know, Saudi Arabia and UAE signed similar deals over the past 5 or 6 years. But I think the importance of this is that, you know, Kuwait is, you know, signing this deal with these three giant equity firms, particularly now, as you rightly said, given, you know, the Iran war and the closure of the Strait of Hormuz. So I think Kuwait is, you know, needs to, and they have been planning for, you know, to attract private capital, you know, to in order to modernize the oil sector, you know, in order to increase capacity, you know, production capacity, crude capacity from 2.4, if I'm not saying right now, up to 4 million, you know, by 2035. So, you know, Kuwait needs this because it has been lagging behind compared to other Gulf countries. But at the same time, for these, you know, giant equity firms, it's also an important deal, you know, having this, the formula of 49-51. So I think it shows that despite the, you know, the big uncertainty in the Gulf region, still these private equity firms are interested in signing an important deal with a country that needs, you know, this private capital to absorb the economic shock of the war, but also later on to you know, to pay for, you know, to fund the reconstruction.
3: Yes, exactly. Well, look, Howard, thank you very much for joining us. Unfortunately, we're really, really pushed for time. Just to clarify, this deal basically is big investment from these firms to lease effectively these oil pipelines. The Kuwaiti National Petroleum Company will keep control of it, and these investment firms essentially, in return for their big investment for the development and increase of oil production, they get this steady flow of income in return, which shows, you know, that there is still faith in the Gulf as a major oil producer beyond this conflict, and beyond all these difficulties with the Strait of Hormuz. So, yeah, very good news for Kuwait.
1: Nick Marsh, many thanks.
0: To Germany now, where the authorities say a man suspected of carrying out what's been called an Islamist terrorist attack at the Berlin Gay Pride Parade has been shot and killed by the police. Officers opened fire when Abdul Balut, a 21-year-old German citizen of Lebanese descent, rushed at them with a knife in the western neighbourhood of Spandau. It brought an end to a massive manhunt that was launched after a van was driven into a crowd of people near the Tiergarten Park on Saturday evening, killing one woman and injuring at least 29 others. The BBC's been speaking to some of those caught up in the chaos.
9: We just heard a loud bang, so we definitely knew there'd been a collision. And then we looked over and saw countless patrol cars driving past us, around us, and right next to us.
10: There was a dull thud, followed by a few loud screams. At first, we couldn't tell what was going on because of the party, the music, and the atmosphere. And we only realized later exactly what was happening when the police, armed with machine guns, cleared the park.
0: Well, let's go live to Berlin now and speak to local journalist Malika Faschru. Welcome to the programme, Malika. Just tell us what we know about the attacker and what the authorities say may well be a motive behind the attack.
11: Thanks for having me, Rob. So for listeners around the world, let's put everything into perspective. We have had over the weekend a beautiful Pride parade taking place in Germany's capital, Berlin, with people flocking to the streets, you know, celebrating the LGBTQ community across Germany. Then we have had a 21-year-old suspected with an Islamist, radical Islamist motive, taking a van and running to the crowd. One person unfortunately dying, over 20 people severely injured. That person of Lebanese descendants came back a couple of years ago from Lebanon, and he was under, like, I think like a 2-year counter-Islamism program. He was planning to join ISIS, but I think that radical anti-radicalization program that he was under, you know, looking at the attack that happened, was not very successful.
0: Well, no, clearly. And so there must now be big questions for the authorities about the effectiveness of these anti-radicalization programs and the extent to which they keep tabs on people who've been flagged to them previously.
11: Yeah, unfortunately, this was not the first of this very violent Islamist motive attacks that we've had in Germany over the last few years. We've had someone in a similar situation as well in the car, like running into Christmas market. What happened afterwards was high security on Christmas markets, people being actually scared to attend Christmas markets. Now we have the question, do we have similar security now going to increase in Berlin? Because Berlin, you know, we have a number of LGBTQ-friendly bars. The LGBTQ community across Berlin or Germany as such is very, very scared. And the questions as well, can the police offer shelter? Can the police, can the government offer more security?
0: Well, was this event well enough protected? Were there barriers in place? Were there police officers at the beginning and the end of the parade?
11: Of course, there was some police there at such events. However, it was not a high security event. There was not high security, so it was very easy to attack. But as well, like, this is something that the German society as such has not experienced, at least not with the LGBTQ community. We've seen someone attacking a synagogue a few years ago. Then we've increased high security around synagogues. We've seen people attacking in a very violent way as well, Christmas markets. But this was fairly unexpected, I would say, and has taken the German society in a grip hold at the moment, a grip hold of shock.
0: And as you mentioned before, this is not the first time there have been these kinds of attacks in Germany. How are people feeling about the changes they may well need to make to public events such as this?
11: I think people across Germany are feeling at the moment a mix of security in a weird way, because the German police within 24 hours managed to track down that young man who, you know, went with a van into a crowd, killed one person, injured severe others. So thanks to the German police, who's done a very, very great job in managing the situation as good as they can. But on another note, people are scared. As mentioned a few years ago, I've had friends, and I started to be scared to attend Christmas markets. And I was wondering, okay, is there enough high security? And the same with the LGBTQ community as such, you know, people are now scared. Are they scared to attend bars? Are they scared to attend parties? Are they scared to be openly, you know, LGBTQ? So that is definitely a question. I do believe that the German society, and also Chancellor Friedrich Merz, has said nothing will scrutinize our freedom. People should live the way they are, be it their religion, be it their sexual identity, be it their faith. And this is something the German government is trying to protect as much as they can.
0: Thank you very much indeed. That's the Berlin-based journalist Malika Fashri.
1: And at 21 minutes past the hour, time now for some sports news with Isaac Fennin.
12: The Women's Africa Cup of Nations kicked off on Sunday. We had two games. Algeria beat Senegal in the opener, with hosts Morocco sweeping aside Kenya at 4-0. Tadej Pogacar won a record-equalling fifth Tour de France title, as Mathieu van der Poel won the shortened 21st and final stage around Paris. Pogacar joins Jacques Anquetil, Eddie Merckx, Bernard Hinault and Miguel Indurain as the most successful riders in Tour history. Britain's Lando Norris has won his first Grand Prix of the season as he started on pole and took the checkered flag in Formula One's Hungarian Grand Prix, finishing ahead of Red Bull's Max Verstappen and the championship leader, Kimi Antonelli. Rob, I know you love your darts. Luke Littler won the World Match Play title, and he did it by breaking a record of the darts icon Phil Taylor. Over the course of the week, Littler averaged 111.04, which beats Taylor's record of 106.31 in 2010 at the World Match Play.
0: Incredible. 19 years old, already won about $4 million in prize money.
12: Yeah, not bad, is it?
0: A dart sensation. Isaac, thanks very much indeed. Now, the United Nations has an ambition to end HIV as a public health threat by the year 2030. In September last year, a landmark deal was struck to significantly reduce the cost of a key HIV drug known as lenacapavir, made by the pharmaceutical company Gilead. It is nearly 100% effective in preventing HIV infection and was made affordable in 120 low- and middle-income countries. What was until then a treatment costing up to $28,000 for one patient for 1 year would now be available for as little as $40 a year per patient. Well, at the time, Newsday spoke to the head of UNAIDS, Winnie Byanyima, on the significance of the deal.
13: It's fantastic news, but there is a whole region, Latin America and the Caribbean, which is still excluded. This region, we are seeing new infections rising. So we need Gilead to move quickly and license companies there to make generic lenacapavir that can also be priced at $40 per person per year. Then we'll know we are on our way to controlling new infections.
0: Well, today Brazil is hosting the 26th International AIDS Conference, and the focus of the event is to try to bring affordable access to that drug you heard mentioned there, lenacapavir, to the Latin American and Caribbean regions. Well, I've been speaking to Brazil's lead negotiator, Dr. João Barreira from Brazil's Ministry of Health, and he joined me from the site of the conference in Rio de Janeiro.
14: Most of Latin America are middle-income countries. That's the problem. So we are trying agreement with Gilead to produce lenacapavir in Brazil. And then if we achieve this agreement, all the drugs produced in Brazil would be commercialized with the same price for all Latin America, except the 13 low-income countries, because they got a cheaper price. But all the other countries would receive the drugs with the same price.
0: Are you hopeful that the agreement you'll be announcing on Monday will spur further discussions with Gilead, that you may be able to get their twice-a-year injectable medication more cheaply?
14: I am very positive with the technology, but I'm not optimistic with the agreement this week. We reached the agreement with the Viv company, but we are negotiating with Gilead and Viv for more than 1 year. And until yesterday, both denied all proposals

0: worried about the repercussion to not have any agreement with the Brazilian government or the Latin American countries.
1: You mean from a public relations perspective?
0: That's it. That's it.
1: What do you make of the fact that you have not yet been able to get an agreement?
0: Lena Capavir, we don't know when we will achieve any agreement because they didn't get the price we offered. And this is an important thing. Brazilian government offered $400 for annual treatment. They use two shots, two vials per year, one each 6 months. We offer $400 for two shots. And the price of the voluntary license is $40. So we proposed to pay 10 times more what they are selling to developing countries, low-income countries, and they didn't agree. So now we are working with the other manufacturer, and I hope in the future, as they will not sell. I am head of the HIV department. I talk to many colleagues from many countries, even Europe. I was with the head of the AIDS program in Spain last week, and Spain is not going to buy lenacapavir due to the price. So even rich countries are not buying. Then the reality, the market, will oblige them to decrease the price. That's my hope.
1: Pharmaceutical companies regularly say, when they are asked to provide discounts, that they spend huge sums of money, often many hundreds of millions of dollars, researching complicated medications, and they need to charge high prices to be able to get the money back to invest in new drugs. What do you make of that argument?
0: Well, this is the argument they need to use, but the development of these drugs were not private only. They had a lot of money from Gates Foundation, from the U.S. government, from other donors. So it's not really private investment. It was public and private investment. So, of course, they always will use this argument. It's fair. But it's, what is fair for the government, especially in a country where the people doesn't pay for medicine, it's totally unsustainable to pay 40, 50 times more than other countries are paying currently.
1: Brazilian Dr. Drario Barreira.
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1: A protected area for migratory animals has become South Sudan's first ever World Heritage Site.
0: The head of the Anglican Church, the Archbishop of Canterbury, has begun a visit to Ghana and Cameroon.
1: And we hear from Ebony, a leading Brazilian rapper. First, this news.
2: BBC News with David Harper. Oil prices have fallen by about 5% in the wake of the United States pausing military strikes on Iran. The US said President Trump wanted to give diplomacy more time. However, some media reports suggest concerns about dwindling supplies of missile interceptors may also have influenced the pause. At least two people have been killed in a shooting at a street food festival in the US city of Seattle, close to the landmark Space Needle. At least five people have been injured. German police have shot dead the man accused of carrying out a deadly attack at a Pride event in Berlin. Police had been searching for Abdul Balu after a van was driven into crowds on Saturday, killing a woman and injuring nearly 30 people.

0: President Macron of France will hold a crisis cabinet meeting in the coming hours as wildfires continue to scorch swathes of the country. A huge blaze is closing in on the southwestern city of Bordeaux. Syria's president says he's working to reach a security agreement with Israel. Ahmed al-Sharaa said any such deal would not compromise Syria's claim to the Israeli-occupied Golan Heights. China's leading memory chip maker has seen its share value soar by almost 500% on its market debut in Shanghai. CXMT briefly became China's most valuable company. At least 10 people are feared dead after a gold mine collapsed in the Solomon Islands. The Chinese-owned Gold Ridge mine on the island of Guadalcanal is a significant contributor to the Solomon's economy. The Venezuelan opposition leader Maria Corina Machado has said she won't take part in US-backed talks with the government next month. The United States has described the discussions as an important step towards political reconciliation. The Women's Africa Cup of Nations football tournament has got underway in Morocco, with the hosts thrashing Kenya by 4-0. Earlier, Algeria beat Senegal 2-0. A record 16 teams are taking part. BBC News.
1: Cheers, David. Thank you very much indeed for that summary of the news. Hello, you're with Newsday from the BBC World Service with Anne Soy in Nairobi and Rob Young in London. Thank you very much for joining us today.
2: Coming up this half hour, we've got stories for you from South Sudan, Ghana and Brazil.
1: In sport, Isaac Fannin on Luke Littler, the 19-year-old dart sensation who has defended his world match play title in fantastic style.
2: And as ever, we welcome your messages on anything you hear on the programme. Our text and WhatsApp number is +44 77 86 20 50 85. We start this half hour in South Sudan and the announcement that the nation has secured its first ever UNESCO World Heritage Site. The world's youngest sovereign nation is being recognized for the extraordinary wildlife and ecological importance of the Boma Badingilo migratory landscape. The government hopes that the designation will strengthen efforts to protect the area from poaching, development, and the effects of climate change. Joining us now is Yayoi Segi-Vicek, the UNESCO country representative to South Sudan. Welcome to the program. So tell us about this migratory landscape. What does it look like and why is it so important?
3: Yeah, thank you very much. Good morning. So this is a very historic milestone, as you mentioned in your introduction. So South Sudan's first inscription on the World Heritage List. And of course, we would like to congratulate the people and the government of South Sudan. It's a recognition of the country's extraordinary natural heritage. So those of us who are here may be very familiar with where it is, but maybe those outside, it's Boma Badingilo migratory landscape is somewhere that may not be many people outside of the region have heard of, and landscape is home to the Great Mile Migration, one of the world's largest land mammal migrations. So more than 6 million mammals, including white-eared knob, tian, and mongara gazelles, all these animals move across the landscape each year. And as name has it, the landscape includes the Boma National Park, Badingilo National Park, and areas around connecting them, covering more than 37,000 square meters. And of course, there are many, many communities who live across the landscape. They are the custodians of the land for generations and, of course, the future generations who depend on it for survival and landscapes and livelihood. So basically, the World Heritage Committee inscribed the site yesterday at about 3 a.m. South Sudan time for its outstanding universal value. And it is important not only to South Sudan, but also to humanity as a whole, and it's a super proud moment, of course, for the people of South Sudan.
2: And what does this designation mean then?
3: So this designation means international recognition, and of course it's a start of the intense work that the government and the people have to work together with international partners to protect, to preserve this outstanding universal nature of this inscription. So as I mentioned, like 6 million mammals just migrate across the landscape each year, and as you may have read, this area is very much affected by by climate issues and also the conflict for the many parts of it, and also other issues that really affect the landscape and the communities. So it's an opportunity for international cooperation, and more research is needed to establish the scientific base for the need for conservation and also potential future financial support to protect the wildlife and also to work with the communities.
2: It sounds that like a very important migratory route. I mean, if you have the largest migration of land mammals, why has it taken so long to recognize it?
3: Well, as you know, the South Sudan is still the youngest nation in the world, and South Sudan, the government signed what's called the 1972 World Heritage Convention only in 2016, and this site, the Boma Maningro Migratory Landscape, has been on the list for universal recognition for quite some time. But as you can imagine, South Sudan has been going through quite difficult challenges for quite some time. So the time doesn't mean that, and the fact that it has taken such a long time doesn't mean that it's, you know the government and the people and also UNESCO and other partners have been working on it. It just, it takes a while to make sure that communities have been consulted, all parties come together to recognize and also understand the responsibilities that this universal recognition carries. So it's a start of the work, and it's a very important and exciting moment for South Sudan.
2: Indeed. Many thanks for speaking to us. Yayo Isegi-Vicek, the UNESCO country representative to South Sudan. And as she says, an exciting time for many people, including, I believe, many South Sudanese, Rob. And you've been looking at some of the pictures of Boma Badingilo migratory landscape.
1: Just astonishing. Some of the images. I do recommend you head on the BBC website and read the story and check out the pictures there. Just some of the most breathtaking images and astonishing place. It's great. It's got recognition. Let's hope it doesn't draw too much attention to it, though, so we don't trample all over the place. We're going to head to West Africa now, where the head of the Anglican Church, the Archbishop of Canterbury, has begun a visit to Ghana and Cameroon. The Archbishop is the first woman in the job, and that comes with controversy, including vocal objections from some of the more traditional elements of the church in Africa. And add to that Dame Sarah Mullally is a champion of same-sex unions being blessed in church, as was her predecessor. The BBC's Paul Henley has been speaking to Reginald Frimpong Ansah Adjei, who is the International Communications Director for the Anglican Church in Ghana.
4: It means so much to the Ghanaian young lady to aspire to any height that they want to go in this life. And so the women and young ladies in Ghana are really excited and are counting themselves blessed and lucky.
5: Now, it's fair to say, isn't it, that not everyone in the church in Ghana shares your joy over the fact that the Archbishop is a woman?
4: I mean, you should expect that in life there's diversity, but majority of the people from Accra, Mampong, Kumasi, Cape Coast, Sekendi, Tamale Diocese, there's joy. There's a lot of joy.
5: What do you say to the Global Fellowship of Confessing Anglicans, a group of Orthodox churches that expressed clear displeasure over her appointment simply because she is a woman?
4: We say to them, let's come together. Whatever God does is good in his sight. So let's come together. This is God's doing. There's nothing we can do about it, and we should be excited about it.
5: It's testing differences, not just her gender, but the fact that she champions same-sex couples, which is obviously a source of contention in the global Anglican community. Same-sex marriage is not recognised in Ghana. Homosexuality has been redeclared illegal there.
4: That is an ongoing issue, and we would want to focus on the positive and leave those conversations to those who want to have that conversation. But so far as we are concerned in Ghana, we are excited she's here, and we are receiving her with a lot of joy.
5: Okay, but in the past, Dame Sarah Mullally has actively wanted those conversations. She's among the people who wants to talk about homosexuality.
4: I think that we would create the time, we would create the opportunity, and we would have that conversation when the time is really right.
5: When will the time be right?
4: Very soon. God's time is always the best.
5: If she chose to raise this issue during her visit to Ghana, championing same-sex couples, How would it go down?
4: I think that it is one of the things that we would want as much as possible not to destroy the joy that she comes with. There's timing for everything. In Ghana, we have our own way of doing a lot of things. So that when the time is right, this conversation will be had, and will be had by the Anglican Church Ghana.
5: No, I'm not, but I'm not talking about an internal conversation among the church. I'm talking about this conversation we're having now. Is the Anglican Church in Ghana, does it stand against homosexuality, or is it something that it is open to?
4: The Anglican Church is in the middle. God's creation is God's creation. We do not condemn, we do not praise.
1: That was the spokesperson for the Anglican Church in Ghana, Reginald Frimpong Ansah Adjei.
2: 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I look now at the main headlines this hour. Oil prices have fallen after the US and Iran paused their attacks against each other over the weekend. Police in the United States say multiple people have been shot at a food festival in the center of Seattle. And President Macron is due to hold a crisis meeting as huge wildfires continue to burn near Bordeaux. Time now for some sports news with Isaac Fennin.
1: He is not quite here, and he's legging it into the studio as we speak, so we'll get to Isaac a little bit later on, practising a bit of sport of his own before the bulletin. We are going to talk now, though, about artificial intelligence. The headlines last week dominated by the story of that AI system that went rogue and hacked into another company. We're going to hear now, though, from somebody who says that AI can be used for good. Alex Gladstein, the Chief Strategy Officer at the Human Rights Foundation, says that the power of artificial intelligence can be harnessed as a tool for liberty. I spoke to him earlier from California.
6: I think people might be surprised to hear that AI is awesome for human rights. And in order to get exactly why, let me just break it down. It gives human rights activists superpowers. So if you consider dictators, they already have infinite numbers of law firms, top research units, design studios at their fingertips. They have all these resources. But who's actually making human rights happen? Who's advancing human rights on the front lines? It's journalists, opposition groups in difficult political environments, labor and environmental groups. You know, and these organizations or individuals are typically underfunded. They don't have a lot of resources. So AI agents put essentially, you know, law firms and design firms and top research into their pockets. And it can dramatically scale the effectiveness of their work. I mean, potentially exponentially. I mean, obviously dictators and governments are using AI, but, you know, they already have a lot of resources. I've seen firsthand how this can completely be life-changing for the average human rights activist.
1: Okay, give me an example then of a situation where artificial intelligence has recently changed an individual's, a nation's human rights situation for the better.
6: Sure. So there was just a horrific earthquake in Venezuela, as I'm sure you all know. And, you know, a lot of the people trying to work to help the individuals who've been hurt are being hindered by the dictatorship there. So some of the opposition groups who normally, when you're trying to launch a crowdfunding campaign, it would involve hiring a web firm, you know, figuring out a banking portal and all this stuff. A friend of mine who is a very well-known opposition leader there, Lillian Tintori, you know, she was able to use her agent to essentially create this crowdfunding platform in a matter of hours instead of weeks and weeks and weeks and thousands of dollars of expenditures. You know, these activists can do these things and they can react to real life events and they can do things by themselves. And it's extremely liberating.
1: Do you regard artificial intelligence in the round then as something that is good for society, that we will all benefit from?
6: It completely depends on what kind. So, and this is where you all have seen in the news this week, a huge letter being signed by all the major tech companies in the United States, with the possible exception of Anthropic. And this relates to open weights versus closed AI systems. Open weights are super important. Open weights are just AI models that anybody can download and customize and own. And closed weights are the ones that, for example, Anthropic uses, where you have to pay them and you can't access it yourself. You can't have it on your own terms. Open weights are the ones that we're going to need for the human rights struggle. They're the ones that people can actually control their own intelligence. This is super, super important. So the way you're going to see this play out is activists are either going to be able to access open

0: weight models privately through encryption schemes on the internet. You can already do this now through things like Maple and Tinfoil. Or they can use AI locally by downloading the intelligence onto their phones. A lot of people don't know this, but you already have an intelligence if you have an iPhone. It's built into your phone by Apple, and it just lives entirely on your phone. Nothing leaves your phone. It's fully private. And with an app like Atomic Chat, you can download it and start using it as a chatbot without having to go pay ChatGPT and leak all your information to this company.
1: But these systems still need access to the internet, don't they? And what we saw during, for example, Iran earlier this year when the mass anti-government protests took place is the government simply flicked a switch and turned off the internet.
0: So that's the cool part. The local AI does not need the internet. So if you use Atomic Chat, you'll have a model that lives on your phone. You can be on airplane mode, and it can help you with complex research and, you know, anything that, you know, more or less ChatGPT can do. It can do, you know, sort of 90 cents on the dollar. It's pretty good for something that's completely free, lives on your phone, and is fully private. So I think that when we're talking about the struggle for human rights, we got to think more about local AI and sovereign AI and AI that we control. There's another app you can download called Jan for your MacBook or your computer. Do the same thing. You can run models at home. And this is just like the personal computing revolution. In the 1970s, people would have to go to the library or their company to use a computer. And then it came into their home and they got to own it. The same thing is happening with intelligence, with these AI models. And it's only going faster and faster as the amount of memory you need to run intelligence is shrinking and shrinking and shrinking.
1: Have you seen artificial intelligence being used in a way by governments, and perhaps in particular authoritarian governments, which has unnerved you?
0: Well, at the Human Rights Foundation, we've supported research into, for example, China, which has in place all the ingredients for a very dystopic AI system. They have hundreds of millions of cameras in public places. They have mobile phone tracking. All of this big data analysis can be used to do pre-crime tracking, sophisticated real-time tracking of ethnic minorities, censorship, you know. But the thing is, you can't fight a computerized dictator with a typewriter, and you can't fight an AI-powered dictator without AI. You just can't. So it's really important that human rights activists figure out a way to embrace this tool on their terms with their philosophy, where we're talking about anti-authoritarianism and intelligence that they control.
1: You mentioned China there. Of course, anybody using an AI system in China would be doing so within the Chinese internet firewall, wouldn't they? Or are you saying that these systems could allow people in China, for example, to read about the Tiananmen Square massacre, which they can't do on the open internet?
0: Right. So there are ways to get these local models on your phone, and you don't need the internet to use them. And you could drop these into North Korea if you wanted to. We've done a bunch of work there with getting information into that country. It's like an offline, sophisticated encyclopedia. Essentially, it's a chatbot that doesn't need the wider, you know, the World Wide Web. Those could work in any situation with no internet. And, you know, at the end of the day, China's playing a risky game here with supporting all of these open AI systems, ironically. It's great for human rights, but in the long term, I don't think it's going to be great for the Chinese Communist Party, because they're pushing out into the world systems that people can control. And I understand they're doing that right now to try and break up America's economic monopoly over AI. But I think it's going to come back to bite them. And I think it's just inarguably good for humans, for open weights to spread around the world, regardless of who makes them.
1: Alex Gladstein there from the Human Rights Foundation, what he thinks could be a benefit from artificial intelligence.
2: 10 minutes to the hour. Isaac Fennin joins us now with sports news. And it's a heartbreak for Kenyans like me, Isaac, after the WAFCON, and especially for my 15-year-old daughter, who's a big, big supporter of Harambee Starlets.
3: Yes, indeed. Yeah, the Women's Africa Cup of Nations kicking off on Sunday. Two games, Algeria beating Senegal in the opener 2-0. But as Anne said, a difficult match for Kenya. They lost 4-0 to the hosts, Morocco. First time Kenya have played at an Africa Cup of Nations since 2016. Didn't go very well for them. We're going to have more on that story a little bit later on. Plenty of hope, I'm sure, for the Harambee Starlets, Anne. So commiserate your daughter. They will bounce back, I'm sure. In cycling, Tadej Pogacar won a record-equalling fifth Tour de France title as Mathieu van der Poel won the shortened 21st and final stage around Paris. Let's hear from Pogacar.
4: if it's fifth or the first, doesn't matter. It's unbelievable to wear the yellow jersey and cross the line in Paris winning it. So I will just enjoy the moment, not thinking about any history, about any clubbing or whatever. I just want to live this moment.
3: Britain's Lando Norris has won his first Grand Prix of the season. He started on pole and took the checkered flag at Formula One's Hungarian Grand Prix, finishing ahead of Red Bull's Max Verstappen and the championship leader Kimi Antonelli.
5: The car was beautiful to drive and I felt very confident, so a great race. And to get it back in terms of going long, which is certainly not what I was expecting, but the pace was so good I could always extend the stints, and fresh tyres then always won me the race. So I'm just happy to be back and see the number one again.
3: It's been confirmed that Malaysia will host a Grand Prix in October on behalf of Bahrain. The Gulf State race was called off earlier this season because of the war in the Middle East. Now, this is a sport we don't often do on Newsday, but it involves a curse being broken. So how could we not? It's the Irish sport of Gaelic football. And these were the scenes at the end of the final of the All-Ireland Championship match between Kerry and Mayo.
6: This is unbelievable. 3 points down. Kerry have got to go for goal. The ball is over the sideline. The linesman says no. He's dragged down. It's all over. Oh my God. I can't believe it. Mayo are the All-Ireland champions of 2026.
3: So let me give you a bit more context. Mayo is a county on the west coast of Ireland, and it ended 75 years of hurt, a curse that was allegedly put on them by a priest as they celebrated their last title back in 1951 has been lifted, and it led to a message from the former US President Joe Biden, who of course links his ancestry back to Ireland. He posted on X, "For the first time in 75 years, the Sam Maguire Cup comes home to Mayo Island. I said it 3 years ago when I was in Ballina, Mayo for Sam. And I meant it. I said it because I know what it means, not just to the county of Mayo, but to my own family's story. Today, the dream becomes reality. Congratulations to my friends in Mayo. You earned this victory. Enjoy every minute. Sam is coming home." And we're going to have plenty on this story, but there is a BBC World Service podcast on this curse. If you search Amazing Sports Stories, The Curse of County Mayo, it's 3 episodes. I'm about to tuck in to it myself.
2: Many thanks, Isaac. Now, traditionally, Brazil's hip-hop scene has been dominated by men. Now, on the domestic and international stage, it's women who are at the forefront of the genre. Ebony from Rio de Janeiro is one of them. Adopted into a white religious family in what was once one of the country's most dangerous areas, she has captivated listeners with her high-energy storytelling. She spoke to the BBC's Phoebe Hopston ahead of her first show in London, and a warning that this report does contain references to alleged abuse.
7: When I was like 16 to 17, I had this like really dark teenage moment in my life. I was struggling a lot with my sexuality.
8: Raised in a strict church, the music Ebony could listen to growing up was restricted, and so was her identity as a bisexual woman.
7: We couldn't hear any music that wasn't like allowed by the leaders. When I was like 11 or 12, I got like super mad at this rule. I felt betrayed. I was like, music is such a good and powerful thing and has the capacity of like changing us, changing what we believe, changing our perception of the world. I would not follow this rule. Like, I don't connect with it. I need to see the world. I need to listen to more music.
8: Her path to becoming a professional musician was set when a song she recorded on her phone went viral.
7: A lot of people on the internet was like, you need to release this for real. I knew that like, this is my life now. This is what I want to do. I'm not lost anymore. I don't have any more questions anymore. I found my place, you know.
8: few years later, her breakout track Intrusive Thoughts threw her into the mainstream. Now, with several albums under her belt, she gets millions of listens and is a key player in the Brazilian hip-hop scene that's being transformed by women. But in a genre that's often associated with feuds, Ebony tells me from her home in São Paulo that the leading women are choosing to support each other.
7: Especially when you think about the USA female rap scene, it's like a lot of fighting, and like we were very quick in thinking like, we represent something. Either you like me or not, represent the same thing. So are we gonna like be sneak dissing each other, or are we gonna sit down and talk like grown women? We understood very quickly that this was an opportunity that will not be given to us twice. If someone tried to pace less than you deserve and you say no, I will not be the girl that will accept it. Well, because that's how you like bring things to another level.
8: In her most recent album, Que Me Dois, she focuses on how she grew up, a black child adopted by a white religious family. The album cover shows a church and a gay couple, two overarching themes that have shaped the person she is today.
7: This cover is a reflection on how I felt like the adults were paying way more attention about kids discovering their sexualities than they should be paying attention to adult grown men doing stuff with kids.
8: Ebony is upbeat when she talks about herself and her life, exuding positivity. She's resilient, but doesn't shy from the impact of the religious restrictions and the abuse she says she witnessed by the church's leaders.
7: I remember changing churches like 4 times because there was a lot of scandals, and the pastor like did something with the kid, and someone that was really relevant did something with the kid, and nobody seemed to care. It was like normal.
8: When she started her career and was open about her sexuality, she became largely estranged from where she grew up. But this has now changed with her parents.
7: My dad is like my number one fan. He knows all the lyrics, even the sexual ones. I feel like it was such a breakthrough for him, seeing like, oh my God, nothing that I believe was right either. So like, can really connect about this, you know, like both of us were like, this is not right. And then now both of us love it.
2: Ebony there speaking to the BBC's Phoebe Hobson. 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

0: Hello, welcome to Newsday on the BBC World Service with Rob Young in London and Anne Soy in Nairobi.
1: Wildfires continue to rage across parts of Europe. More than 300,000 people have been evacuated in France and Spain as the French president calls a crisis meeting and Spain's prime minister warns of difficult hours ahead.
0: In Germany, a man suspected of carrying out an attack on a gay pride event has been shot and killed in a police operation in the capital, Berlin.
1: We're going to speak to a minister from Albania's government about the so-called Flamingo Revolution, environmental protests in the country against the development of a coastal resort linked to President Trump's son-in-law.
0: And our business presenter Nick Marsh will be looking at global oil prices after President Trump announced a pause in strikes on Iran to give diplomacy a chance. That's after the latest world news.
2: BBC News with David Harper. Oil prices have fallen in the wake of the US pausing military strikes on Iran. At one point, the benchmark Brent crude is down by 5%. The last attacks were on Thursday night. Yolande Nell has more.
3: There have been no reported US attacks on Iran since Friday, while Iran has also held off strikes on American allies around the Middle East following nearly 2 weeks of renewed fighting. That's brought relief to global markets, leading to a fall in oil prices, which had topped $100 a barrel of Brent crude last week. After President Trump apparently put off plans to escalate the US assault on Iran, his ambassador to the UN said he was giving talks a little bit of room. Iran's foreign ministry spokesman has confirmed that mediators are continuing to exchange messages between Tehran and Washington.
2: Been killed and five injured in a shooting in the US city of Seattle. The incident took place close to the landmark Space Needle during a street food festival. Jacob Evans reports.
4: The Bite of Seattle is a free food festival welcoming hundreds of thousands of visitors. Sunday saw the final day of the festival, with live music and families out celebrating. Videos shared online show one of the hundreds of vendors preparing some food before several shots crack out and the crowd start to flee. Among the injured was a two-year-old boy who is said to be stable in hospital. Seattle has strict gun laws, including universal background checks and a ban on assault weapons.
2: President Macron of France will hold a crisis cabinet meeting in the coming hours as wildfires continue to scorch swathes of the country. A blaze is closing in on the city of Bordeaux. More than 300,000 people have been told to leave their homes in France and neighbouring Spain. Here's our Europe correspondent, Sarah Rainsford.
5: A giant wall of smoke and the flames beneath are still approaching Bordeaux. These are the worst wildfires in France in decades. Hundreds of firefighters are battling night and day, dousing the flames, trying everything to stop the advance. But the wind keeps changing and the fire changing course. And Spain too is still battling a disaster. Here, close to Madrid, the fire has eased a little, but it's still burning. The Interior Ministry calls it the most aggressive that Spain has ever seen.
2: Sarah Rainsford reporting. German police have shot dead the man accused of carrying out a deadly attack at a pride event in Berlin. Abdul Balu's death brings a huge manhunt to an end. Police had been searching for him after a van was driven into crowds on Saturday, killing a woman and injuring nearly 30 people. Balu, a German citizen with Lebanese heritage, had previously tried to join the Islamic State group and had recently been convicted of preparing violent acts. Local media say police are still looking for potential accomplices. This is the latest world news from the BBC. Britain's new Prime Minister Andy Burnham will welcome Ukraine's president today as his first foreign leader since taking office. Mr. Burnham is expected to announce more support for Ukraine, including giving Kyiv the intellectual rights to a new electronic warfare system. The small jamming device can be fitted to drones and is designed to block the Russian military from detecting them. Volodymyr Zelensky is making the visit ahead of a trip to Washington as he tries to push for an end to the war with Russia. Paul Adams reports from Kyiv.
6: Under Andy Burnham's predecessor, Sir Keir Starmer, Britain emerged as one of the two countries, along with France, that would lead a military force to help offer Ukraine security guarantees in the event of a ceasefire. That offer still stands, but everyone knows that getting Russia to the negotiating table will need American involvement. With Ukraine's long-range strikes inside Russia having increasingly devastating effects, President Zelensky may try to persuade Donald Trump that the time has come to lean harder on Russia.
2: The Venezuelan opposition leader, Maria Corina Machado, has said she won't take part in US-backed talks with the government next month. The United States has described the discussions as an important step towards political reconciliation in Venezuela, but Ms. Machado suggested the opposition hadn't been involved in the planning process. She remains in exile. China's leading memory chip maker has seen its share value soar by almost 500% on its market debut in Shanghai. CXMT briefly became China's most valuable company and raised close to $10 billion. The firm wants to expand its production and development, especially of DRAM chips used in smartphones and laptops. Beijing is aiming to strengthen its position in the booming artificial intelligence industry. And at least 10 people are feared dead after a gold mine collapsed in the Solomon Islands. The Chinese-owned Gold Ridge mine on the island of Guadalcanal is a significant contributor to the Solomon's economy. And that's the latest BBC News.
0: Thank you for those updates. Hello and welcome to Newsday on the BBC World Service. We are live in London with Rob Young and here in Nairobi with me and Soy.
7: Coming up, we'll speak to a member of parliament in Spain about the wildfires there. We'll also go to Germany following the attack on a gay pride event over the weekend. And we'll hear from a politician in Albania about the protests against a real estate development linked to Donald Trump's son-in-law.
0: As ever, we welcome your messages. Our text number is +44 77 86 20 50 85.
7: Devastating wildfires have continued to burn across large parts of Europe, forcing huge numbers of people to flee to safety as the flames encroach on major towns and cities. In France, nearly 250,000 people have been ordered to evacuate from their homes as the flames spread near the southwestern city of Bordeaux. While over the border in Spain, 100,000 people have been told to leave their homes or ordered to stay indoors. The Spanish Prime Minister has warned that difficult hours lie ahead in the fight against the major wildfires. We can speak now to Juan Bordera, who's a Spanish climate journalist, author and also an independent politician in the regional parliament in Valencia. Welcome to the programme.
8: Thank you.
7: There is a fire burning close to Valencia, isn't there? Just tell us what's been happening overnight.
8: Yes, we have fires all over the country, in Madrid, near the capital, and in Valencia we have fires near Vall d'Uixó, which is a town which is near Castellón, near Valencia. And the situation is out of control because in our region in Valencia, the fire is beyond firefighting capacity. That's what the firefighters have said. No, the regional government has also demanded for voluntary firefighters to try to tackle this situation. But it's way beyond control, and it's going to get worse because we are now we will have another heat wave in the coming days. So yeah, this is difficult times because we have to try to tackle these fires because they can be worse in the next days.
7: And just explain what beyond firefighting capacity means in practical terms. Does that mean that the firefighters do what? They just let it burn?
8: Yeah, the situation is because in the winter you have to do these prevention efforts. You have to do you have to make these firefighters that their working conditions are I don't know how to say it. They are earning way less than they deserve, and they are only contracted like for 6 months and then get fired and then contracted again. So it's a situation that when a fire that is as big as this happens, the government doesn't have the effectives to tackle this. So they need this kind of campaign of ridiculous campaign of telling the people that they need voluntary firefighters to try to tackle this fire.
7: And so what does this mean then, do you think, in terms of the number of homes that are likely to be destroyed, the number of businesses likely to be destroyed because of the fires, not just in your area in Valencia, but across the country?
8: Yeah, and all over the world, because we are seeing in Bordeaux, in France, and in Madrid especially, and also in Valencia, big fires, but we are seeing big fires in the Scottish Highlands, no? and in Ontario and in the Columbia River. It's the climate is changing. We are living times when everything is so dry that the fire only needs these kind of conditions to spread so easily. And we will be having like a year. We have a year from now. We are now entering a El Niño phase, which is predicted to be the strongest El Niño we have faced in our history. So
7: which is a natural occurring warming weather phenomenon, and temperatures tend to be higher in the years of that. But what does this mean, though, for how Spain plans to deal with future summers? We've heard the Prime Minister, Pedro Sanchez, on a visit to one of the areas affected, saying that there needs to be a major public pact on the climate emergency. What is that likely to look like?
8: Yeah, that will be so perfect that I think that's not going to happen, because we have in Spain, like, the government is from the Socialist Party, but the opposition are climate deniers. So we have very difficult situation here to try to make this kind of pact between these political parties, because they are telling the opposite things. No? One is saying that climate change is real. The other ones are saying that it's not real. One are saying that these kind of events like floods, because we have had floods that were in Valencia historical 2 years ago, and nothing has changed. No, the political responsibles of that tragedy are not changing the way their politics are. So maybe if these disasters come, maybe sometime we will reach an agreement of.
7: That's a question for the medium to long term then. But for this summer and for next summer, how does Spain plan to get through these summers? Because the temperatures just seem to be increasing year by year.
8: Yeah, in all the Mediterranean, we are in big trouble with these heat waves, and we have to change completely how we product, how we consume, and. In some areas, it's critical to have these plans of adaptation, radical adaptation. In some areas that are built in places that were usually getting floods, so we need that kind of adaptation in these specific areas, and also we need better conditions for the people that are working to prevent these fires, to prevent these disasters, and to adapt. Our infrastructures, because we have an infrastructure that is built for a climate that is no longer now, no? So we need a huge transformation in practically everything. No?
7: Thank you very much indeed. That's Juan Bordera there, who's a Spanish climate journalist and also a politician in the regional parliament in Valencia. In about 20 minutes' time, we'll be heading across the border into France to hear from the part of that country which is affected by the wildfires.
0: Flags have been flying at half-mast outside the German parliament after what the authorities have described as an Islamist terror attack at the Berlin Gay Pride event over the weekend. On Sunday, police confirmed that the suspect, Abdul Balu, who was 21 and a German citizen of Lebanese descent, was shot and killed by officers after a major manhunt. The suspect allegedly drove a van into a crowd and stabbed multiple people, leaving one woman dead and at least 29 injured. The police gave this update at the site where the suspect was found.
9: We are in Berlin-Spandau, in a leafy green area. We were able to locate the perpetrator here. He attacked our officers with a knife. We had to stop him. We did that with gunfire, and he died as a result. Now that is going to go over to the public prosecutor.
0: We can now speak to prominent German LGBTQ rights activist Anastasia Bifang, who became the country's first openly transgender military commander in 2017. So welcome to the program. First, let's start with your reaction to this attack.
10: I actually really still am in mourning and in grief. I wasn't in Berlin when it happened. I was not part of the CSD parade. I'm a bit far removed in Germany at the moment, but it's day number two after the event, and I'm still quite in shock. My way of dealing is that I lit the candle yesterday, and it's still lighting there, and I'm still trying to process it. I've been reaching out to my friends in Berlin, seeing how if they're safe and how they're dealing with it, and I'm just overcome on the other end with lots of love, how the community is coming together. And the vigil yesterday in Berlin was very moving, as far as I can tell, what I took away from the news, and I'm still trying to process everything that happened.
0: What have your friends in Berlin been telling you? Have you spoken to anyone who attended this event?
10: I spoke to a few of my friends in there. Like I said, they're all still in shock and in disbelief. They went out to a CSD parade to, on one hand, demonstrate for queer visibility and queer life, and also to cherish the freedom that we have to be who we are in during the moment, but also to make the government more and more focused on the dangers of the queer community that we're facing at the moment in Germany and in general. And so this strikes deep at the heart of what they were there for on Saturday.
0: The German Chancellor has urged people not to be intimidated and says that there will be consequences for the attack. What do you hope that the government will do?
10: Well, I do hope that those words will actually follow action. And that is something that the queer community has been demanding from the state for a long time, that the dangers and the hate and the queer phobia that has been focused in the queer community is being taken serious and not seen as an isolated incident, but be named as something that it is, group-focused enmity, and something that then sadly translated directly into physical terror on Saturday. So I guess my belief is, and also is that the community expects there will be action on a wide area of issues, such as resource allocation, law enforcement prevention, and the legislative follow-through. But something that consequences that can be felt, and also where the community is being heard and seen as a community that has sometimes been, that has often been times and for years been a target of queerphobia.
0: And this attack has been described as an Islamist terror attack. Just tell us about what this means and how it has been received by the LGBTQ community.
10: Well, it was an attack on the community. Any attack, whether it's Islamist or right extremism, right wing, it is an attack. People went to a parade to be who they are, and in the end, a person who was there to rally for queer rights is dead, and their victims and their families that are mourning and that are suffering. So I think that's something to be focused on, and not to be to either side of where violence stems from. And my hope is that all political responsible and all political parties will not instrumentalize this event into one-sided, but keep in mind what is at stake: the safety of a specific community that has been targeted for years and has been in danger for years, the queer community, not only in Berlin, not only in Germany, but all across the world.
0: Do you feel even less safe now?
10: I don't feel less safe than before. I think if you talk to queer people in general, they have learned to deal with the aspect of safety and personal security over time. There are places in Berlin where I feel safer, and there are places in Berlin that I feel unsafe. What my demand is, I think what the community demand is, that those feelings, that our views and our lives are, and our safety and security are being taken seriously. That it's nothing she does an isolated incident, but it's a systemic attack on the queer community, and the state has a responsibility. Politicians have a responsibility to address those issues, to take the queer community seriously in their needs, and be there for them. So, as I said before, now we've heard the words from the Chancellor, we've heard the words from politicians. Now it's time to step up and add consequences and real measures that can be felt within the community. What I do know is the community comes together, and what I'm mostly moved by is the outpouring of love, that we're not being ridden by a wave of hate, but we're coming together in solidarity, in our humanity, and in our love, coming together and being there for one another. That is something that I really take, even though I'm a bit far removed from Berlin at the moment, take with me, and that is something that gives me strength and hope for the future.
0: Many thanks for speaking to us, Anastasia Bifang, a prominent German LGBTQ rights activist. And time now for sports news with Isaac Fennell.
11: Yeah, the Women's Africa Cup of Nations kicked off on Sunday. We had two games, Algeria beating Senegal in the opener, and we saw the hosts, Morocco, sweeping aside Kenya at 4-0. We're going to have a little bit more on that later on in the programme. In cycling, Tadej Pogacar won his record-equalling fifth Tour de France title as Mathieu van der Poel won the shortened 21st and final stage around Paris. Britain's Lando Norris has his first Grand Prix win of the season. He started on pole and took the checkered flag at Formula One's Hungarian Grand Prix, finishing ahead of Red Bull's Max Verstappen and the championship leader Kimi Antonelli. It's been confirmed that Malaysia will host the Grand Prix in October on behalf of Bahrain. The Gulf States race was called off earlier this season because of the war in the Middle East. And in Japan, this proves that age is nothing but a number. The world's oldest professional footballer, Kazuyoshi Miura, scored his first goal in almost 4 years at the age of 59 years young. Miura plays for the third-tier Japanese side, Fukushima United, and he found the net in a cup match, proving that we can all still do it, whatever age we are.
7: Isaac, that is good to hear indeed. Maybe Lionel Messi will be taking note. Maybe. Isaac, thank you so much. Let's head to Singapore now to the business desk. Speak to Nick Marsh. We were hearing about the pause in the strikes has been from both the US and Iran, leading to a fall in the price of oil.
12: Yes, that is right, Rob. Morning to you. It's a familiar Monday morning feeling, I think, for people who follow this and for oil traders especially. We've seen this pattern where there tends to be developments over the weekend when it comes to this conflict in the Middle East, whether that's increased strikes, whether that's, oil facilities being damaged, or indeed whether, you know, there are these sorts of diplomatic pauses. So the US has said it's going to stop striking Iran. It's sort of hit Iran for the past fortnight or so, the ceasefire sort of collapse, let's say. And when that happens, the oil price rebounds and it hit about $100 a barrel. Now, this Monday morning, it has dropped by about 5% and it's hit Brent crude, we're talking about the global benchmark, around $92 a barrel. And if you're not like me and you don't follow these things religiously, or dare I say it, you, Rob, that's pretty high. That's still pretty high. It's a 5% drop, and that doesn't mean that it's good news and everything's okay again. Like, oil prices are still quite high.
7: Yeah, and so the cost of living pressures sparked by this energy price spike continue then?
12: Basically, yes. And, you know, there's nothing really to suggest, you know, I'm going to be a bit pessimistic here, but there's nothing really to suggest that this pause is even going to hold. You know, Mike Waltz, the United States ambassador to the UN, he told Fox News, you know, we're locked and loaded. You know, if this breaks down, then we're ready to start again. And therefore, you know, if you're a tanker or you're a company controlling an oil tanker in the Strait of Hormuz, you're going to say, well, we're not going to cross quite yet. It might not be safe. Iran still controls the Strait, by the way. All of the thorny issues, the missile program, the nuclear program that Iran has, far from being resolved. So this pause may just be a pause in the end. And unfortunately, if you're listening around the world, that means that energy prices will probably still stay high.
7: Okay, Nick Marsh, thank you.
0: Last week, we brought you a report about the ongoing protests in Albania, which was sparked by a controversial coastal resort project backed by Donald Trump's son-in-law, Jared Kushner. Environmental concerns around the project led to the protest being dubbed the Flamingo Revolution. Since then, however, they have evolved in scope, demanding an end to corruption and the resignation of the Prime Minister Edi Rama and his government. Here were some of those voices of individuals backing the protests.
13: Our government's corrupt. Albanian has been suffering so many years. We are here for the people, for the country. We need a new government. We need to bring this government down.
14: One of the main and most important slogans of this protest has been Albania is not for sale.
15: They're against a political leader who behaves as if he were the private owner of the country, who can sell parts of it to whomever he wants to, whenever he wants to, for his own political benefit. Albanians feel that the state does not work for them anymore.
0: Well, we asked for a response from the government and we can now bring that to you. Newsday's Emilio Cricchio spoke to Albania State Minister for Local Government, Ervin Demo. He started off by asking the minister what he made of those voices backing the protests.
16: My first reaction is that, as in any democratic country, anybody that wants to express his discontent or any views whatsoever in any protest which is peaceful, they can do so, and that is going on in Albania, less in last 40-50 days, and each day a few hundred people come out, and the numbers show that at the same time the process and the shape of the process itself kind of changed in the last 50 days. But what is important for us is that, of course, we are here to hear what they have to say. And of course, there are many views that have to be very carefully analyzed and, of course, followed up by the government as well. Of course, there is a sentiment and we can see it across the nowadays. It is like a global phenomenon. But of course, Albania is not an island in itself, what is going on in the world. And of course, there are people that are against establishments and they think that the system doesn't work for them. But if you look at Albania, if you look at the facts, for example, we talk about corruption. Albania, and today is nearly 10 years ago, Albania has taken a very decisive steps.

0: is being fought like never before. Of course, the government always can do more, and we are very much motivated to do our best. And of course, to listen to the reasonable and just, let's say, opinions that any citizens have, and especially the ones that come out on the street.
1: You say the government is ready to listen, but the Prime Minister, Edi Rama, has made some disparaging remarks about the protesters. He has called them stupid. He has called them engineered digital hysteria. Does that really sound like a government that's ready to listen?
0: No, the Prime Minister has been pretty clear. If you have been following up the comments of the Prime Minister, are exactly very much focused on listening to any demands that the citizens have regarding the improvements of the quality of life, improvements of the services, improvement of the system overall. And this is something that we are looking at it very carefully. Of course, we have to be careful when we kind of pick and choose different statements. But if I can just underline some of the statements that you just mentioned, is that, of course, we saw at the beginning of the protest a wave of kind of a digital warfare that we never witnessed before in Albania. And this is a fact as well. And this is kind of factual from the different government agencies that work on that topic. And I think that probably as times go by, more facts are going to come out. But one thing is for sure, this doesn't mean that there are not legitimate demands from the people. It's very acceptable that people would ask more from the government.
2: Evin Demo, the Albania State Minister for Local Government, speaking to Newsday's Emilio Criccio. This is Newsday from the BBC.
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1: President Emmanuel Macron has called a crisis meeting in France as wildfires close in on the major city of Bordeaux.
0: And the Archbishop of Canterbury is visiting West Africa. We hear how her visit is being received.
1: First, a summary of the latest world news.
2: BBC News with David Harper. Oil prices have fallen in early trading on Monday morning in response to the US and Iran pausing military strikes on each other. The benchmark Brent crude fell by about 5%. There have been no attacks since Thursday night. At least two people have been killed and five injured in a shooting in the US city of Seattle. The attack happened during a street food festival near the landmark Space Needle. One suspect is reportedly in custody. President Macron of France will hold a crisis cabinet meeting in the coming hours as wildfires continue to scorch swathes of the country. A huge blaze is closing in on the southwestern city of Bordeaux. Britain's new Prime Minister, Andy Burnham, will welcome Ukraine's president today as his first foreign leader since taking office. Volodymyr Zelensky is making the visit ahead of a trip to Washington as he tries to push for an end to the war with Russia. The Venezuelan opposition leader, Maria Corina Machado, has said she won't take part in US-backed talks with the government next month. The United States has described the discussions as an important step towards political reconciliation. The governor of Indonesia's central bank has unexpectedly resigned, reportedly for personal reasons. But there are concerns President Prabowo might appoint his own nephew to replace him, stoking fears for the bank's independence. China's leading memory chip maker has seen its share value soar by almost 500% on its market.

0: market debut in Shanghai. CXMT briefly became China's most valuable company. At least 10 people are feared dead after a gold mine collapsed in the Solomon Islands. The Chinese-owned Gold Ridge mine on the island of Guadalcanal is a significant contributor to the Solomon's economy. The Women's Africa Cup of Nations football tournament has got underway in Morocco, with the hosts thrashing Kenya by 4-0. Earlier, Algeria beat Senegal 2-0. A record 16 teams are taking part. BBC News.
1: Thank you for that summary. 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
2: Coming up over the next half an hour, we'll bring you stories from France, from Ghana and from India.
1: In sports, Isaac Fennin will bring us the latest on the Women's Africa Cup of Nations that's underway in Morocco.
2: And your thoughts, of course, on our story is always welcome by text or WhatsApp, +44 77 86 20 50 85. Wildfires have been raging across Europe over the past week. In France and Spain, more than 300,000 people have been evacuated from their homes. And France's Interior Minister, Laurent Nunez, has said the situation in the southwest remains very unfavourable, saying that one fire was moving erratically towards the major city of Bordeaux. Although officials have downplayed the possibility of evacuating the city, tens of thousands of people have been forced out of their homes in the surrounding area. Sophie Broca, who's prefect of the Gironde region, says things are likely to get worse before they get better.
3: À partir de mardi, hélas, les températures remontent.
4: From Tuesday, unfortunately, temperatures will rise again and will be back to very high levels, 38, 40 degrees. That is not something that will help us. It could worsen the situation. There will be no return to these evacuated communities as long as the fire is not under control. It is not under control. It will continue to spread and may even worsen, depending on the weather conditions.
2: Well, let's head live to France, speak to our correspondent Hugh Schofield. Morning, Hugh. What's been happening to the various fires overnight?
5: Well, all eyes are on this mega fire, this monster fire, which is outside Bordeaux, partly because it is so big and partly because it is near Bordeaux. And there, the relatively, but, you know, really relatively good news is that it didn't get worse overnight. It stabilised to a degree. There was a little rain overnight, winds dropped, and for the first time in several nights, the firefighters don't feel they've been pushed back by an aggressive fire advancing overnight. So that is the relatively good news. But the situation obviously also still remains critical. And as Sophie Brocard, the prefect, was saying there, I mean, the outlook is not good, because once again, we're going to have these very, very high temperatures in the coming days. And that doesn't help at all.
2: And so the firefighters aren't being pushed back, but they equally aren't making any progress in containing the fire.
5: Well, I mean, we'll have to look in more detail at what they reported overnight. What they said this morning was the statement we got said that it's broadly stable. If it's stable, it seems to me that means it's not advancing, which means presumably they're beginning to think about pushing it back. But, I mean, it's far too early to talk about any sort of positive, kind of pushback or stabilization of this fire. We'll have to see what happens today and tomorrow, particularly when the weather turns again.
2: Huge numbers of people have had to leave their homes. Where have they gone?
5: Well, yes, I mean, we've got between 200 and 250,000 people who've had to leave homes and holiday homes, I mean, on campsites and so on. That's the two combined. Most will have gone to relatives and friends elsewhere in France. I mean, nearly all of these people were in cars, were able to get out in their own cars and will have made their own arrangements. Many, particularly the more vulnerable, and there have been several old people's homes that have had to be evacuated, will have been taken in charge by the authorities in Bordeaux. And there's a big area exhibition centre in the middle of Bordeaux, which has been converted into a kind of makeshift evacuee centre where people can get a bed for the night in this great gymnasium and food and chance to rest. But it's mainly people go there mainly to sort of stop over and then move on, because they are mobile, they've got phones, cars, and they move on to elsewhere.
2: Now, we know this fire is just a few kilometres, 15 kilometres or so from the the city limits of Bordeaux. It's a metropolitan area with over a million people in it. But there is this suggestion that part of it, at least, may well have to be evacuated. President Macron is holding this crisis meeting in the coming hours. How serious is that suggestion that parts of the city might have to be emptied out?
5: Well, I mean, it depends really what you mean by the city. I mean, already there are towns which are just beyond the city limits which have been evacuated. Mérignac, which is where the airport is partially evacuated. That's outside, the bit outside the ring road of Bordeaux. Right now, they're not talking at all about the main centre of Bordeaux being evacuated. But, you know, it depends how you conceive of the city. I mean, these bits are kind of part of the city, and they are already being evacuated. So it's happening already, even though the fire is 10, 15 kilometres away from these outer bits. But also, I mean, a factor in all of this is not just the flames, but, you know, a lot of these evacuations have been because of smoke. It's become dangerous because the towns have become inundated with smoke. If the wind is in the wrong direction, it blows into these towns and they become unlivable and very unhealthy places to be. And that's why they've been evacuated too.
2: We heard from Spain half an hour ago, and the Prime Minister there, Pedro Sanchez, calling for what he called a major public pact on the climate emergency. Just give us a sense of the conversations in France about the causes of these fires and what French people, businesses may well have to do as summers get hotter.
5: Well, I mean, no one disputes, I think, here officially that this is linked to the climate change. It's all about managing it. It's not as if this is a totally unexpected phenomenon. We've had a general increase in forest fires over the last years, and nor can the authorities, I think, be criticised really for being unprepared. You know, all the plans that have been enacted pretty smoothly. We're in an electoral period, though, in France. We've the presidential elections coming early next year. And so, of course, this is all becoming a little bit politicised, with criticism of the government for not having ordered more planes, these water dropping planes and so on, for not allowing the army to get involved quicker. And then from the ecologists and the left, criticisms of the government not taking climate change seriously enough. I think that's all fair game in this electoral period, but I suspect that across the country most people feel that the state is responding as they expect the French state to do. There's been an outpouring of solidarity. A lot of money has gone in. Thousands and thousands of soldiers and firefighters have been moved across the country to help. All the local communities have been helping each other out. It hasn't been a bleak story in that regard, even if the fires themselves are a very bleak phenomenon.
2: Thank you very much indeed. That's our correspondent Hugh Scofield there, joining us from France.
1: Let's turn to West Africa now, where the head of the Anglican Church, the Archbishop of Canterbury, has begun her visit to the region with stops in Ghana and Cameroon. Archbishop Dame Sarah Mulally is the first woman on the job, but it doesn't come without controversy. There have been objections to her nomination from conservative elements of the church in Africa, as well as her championing of same-sex unions. Despite this, a spokesman for the Anglican Church in Ghana, Reginald Frimpong Ansah Ajay, says that a majority of people there welcome her visit. He has been speaking to the BBC's Paul Henley.
6: In life, there's diversity, but majority of the people from Accra, Mampong, Kumasi, Cape Coast, Sekendi, Tamale Diocese, there's joy. There's a lot of joy.
7: What do you say to the Global Fellowship of Confessing Anglicans, a group of Orthodox churches that expressed clear displeasure over her appointment simply because she is a woman?
6: We say to them, let's come together. Whatever God does is good in his sight. So let's come together. This is God's doing. There's nothing we can do about it, and we should be excited about it.
1: For more on this, we can now cross to Ghana and speak to the BBC's Thomas Nadi. Welcome to the program. So what's on the agenda?
8: Well, she has been engaging with Anglicans in Ghana, and on Sunday, she celebrated a Eucharist service at St. Joseph's Anglican Church in Accra, urging Christians to renew their faith in God. She also laid a foundation stone at St. Monica's Church for a building project that will accommodate diaspora tourists visiting slave castles. And today she's expected to pay a courtesy call on President Mahama. And on Thursday, she will visit the slave castle in Cape Coast. She will be in Ghana for more than a week before continuing her tour to Cameroon.
1: And there are those controversial issues that will no doubt be in the public domain now. They're being discussed in Ghana. What's the church in Ghana saying about it, the Anglican church there?
8: Well, as you mentioned in your intro, there's been this controversy about her appointment and also her support for same-sex marriage. She has welcomed the Church of England's plans to allow same-sex couples to have their union blessed in the church as part of efforts to make the church more inclusive. But it is important to state that not all Anglican provinces recognize same-sex marriage, and then the church doesn't have a single worldwide stance on the same-sex unions. Traditional provinces, for instance, oppose it, while progressives allow it. So her stance has been very controversial, with some conservative members, especially in this part of the world, expressing some concern about the direction of the church.
1: And what are people saying there, especially coming at a time when Ghana has just, the parliament there has just passed approved laws criminalizing homosexuality?
8: Well, like I mentioned, every province has its stance on same-sex union. Ghana, for instance, as a country, has criminalized same-sex union, prescribing 3-year jail term and up to 10 years for advocates. And then Ghana is a conservative, traditional, conservative country which is predominantly a Christian one, for that matter. And so a lot of people oppose it. And concerning the church's stance, they believe that the church should not bless same-sex union in line with the direction that the country has taken.
1: So there's no discussion so far about these issues openly, publicly, in the meetings that she's attending?
8: She just arrived in the country. I think she came in on Sunday, and then she came in on Saturday evening, and on Sunday she attended a church service, interacted with some Anglicans. So there hasn't been any public discussions about the same-sex union, but you interact with people and you get the sense that they still have some chit-chats among themselves about the topic.
1: Many thanks, Thomas Nadi, joining us there from Accra.
2: We turn to India now, where the country's Cockroach Janta Party has called off its 5-week-long protest hours after the education minister resigned. What began as an online satirical campaign with an AI-generated cockroach mascot grew into one of the largest youth-led protest movements that India has seen in years, drawing thousands onto the streets and piling pressure on the government of the Prime Minister Narendra Modi. Well, the protesters say that the minister's resignation is a victory for democracy following a scandal over leaked exam papers. One public figure who spoke out in support of the movement is the acclaimed actor and activist Shabana Azmi, who joins us now from Mumbai. Welcome to the programme. Now, you joined these protests, didn't you? What convinced you that this was a cause worth supporting publicly?
9: Well, because every day I was seeing on the social media what was happening, and I was absolutely shocked at the impunity with which the young were being disregarded. In fact, my husband and I both wrote a letter to the Prime Minister saying that we are not seeking social media attention. We are appealing to you as former members of Parliament. Please just give them a hearing, engage in a dialogue with them. And we received, and I said, we're not going to the press with this. Now, we received an acknowledgement that in 2 days you'll get an answer. When we didn't get an answer for 4 days, then I just spontaneously went there. And I have never, ever witnessed the kind of hope and the kind of collective anger that I saw from a sea of only young faces. There were just, you know, people as young as 15 year old, completely all of them together. And I realized that instead of just beating our chests on the pulpit and saying this is our greatest strength, come and witness in actual fact what we are seeing on the street and how important it is to listen to what we're just completely legitimate demands.
2: And they were calling for the education minister to be sacked, resigned, you know, in the end.
9: Yes.
2: Did you think the government should have sacked the education minister over this scandal of exam papers being leaked?
9: You know, that was just a symbol. It's much larger than that, because what they're asking for is an overhaul, overhauling of the educational system, educational reforms, and allotment of 6% of the GDP to education, which has gone down to as low as 2.50% of the GDP. There's a whole series of things that need to be attended to. This was only one symbolic gesture.
2: Okay, so they want a greater share of public spending on education then. And so yes. these protests aren't necessarily over then.
9: No, of course they're not over. Of course they're not over. This is only the first rung. The fact is that this seemed like an insurmountable claim, because for that, for the government to do, would really have been very difficult. Now, when that is done, everything else has to be done really quickly. You know, we have to do things within a time frame with the terms of reference set out very clearly, in which the students of the AIS are part, and in a time-bound period, we have to come up with the reforms that we've been asking for.
2: Narendra Modi, the Prime Minister, rarely tolerates dissent in his country. He did crack down heavily on these protests last week, didn't he? Which really did galvanise the students even more than they were before.
9: I was a personal witness to that. I was there in the truck when the tear gas was let out and when the lathi charge ensued, and I saw very young students beaten. You know, there's a certain protocol. All right, if the police is calling something an unlawful gathering, then there is a mandated protocol that has to be used by the police to try and quell that. Obviously, none of that was followed, because even the tear gassing has to happen after three other steps were to be taken. And if there is to be a lathi charge at all, it has to be below the knees. But if you looked at the injured children, they were injured on their skulls, on their faces. So none of that was followed. And I think it was that became the tipping point.
2: Okay. Do you think India has changed as a result of these protests? Because there was an awful lot of talk about how Narendra Modi was some kind of pseudo-authoritarian leader, people questioning publicly whether India was still really a true democracy. Has something changed in India?
9: Absolutely, totally, and completely. I think it has become clear that the young, when they come together and when they ask for something in a non-violent way. See, this could not have succeeded had it not been non-violent. The violence was not initiated by the students. Always I've seen when demands are there, violence and non-violence, it's always non-violence that succeeds, particularly in India. And I think India's history, without sounding very dramatic, will be marked by this period. And after it, when the students revolted. All over the world, it's always been the youth that have been the harbingers of change. And this fills me with a lot of hope, and very many others, because there were a lot of students, you know, who were sort of saying, you know, all the time we keep saying, oh, our youth are careless, but it is our failure, our lack of leadership. And today we have to take some responsibility and give them the credit that they have shown us the way. Really salute to them.
2: Thank you very much indeed for joining us. That's the actor and activist Shabana Azmi. That started well over 100 movies.
1: You're listening to Newsday from the BBC World Service with me, Ansoi Nairobi, and Rob Young in London. A reminder now of the main headlines. Oil prices have fallen after the US and Iran paused their attacks against each other over the weekend. Police in the United States say multiple people have been shot at a food festival in the center of Seattle. And President Macron is due to hold a crisis meeting as huge wildfires continue to burn near Bordeaux. And we are now joined by Isaac Fennin with all the latest action from the World the Women's Africa Cup of Nations.
10: Yes, indeed. It is bringing back together the best teams across the continent for what promises to be one of the more competitive Women's Africa Cup of Nations yet. It began on Sunday. We had two matches, and for the first time, the tournament is going to be expanded from 12 to 16 teams in what has been called a testament to the continued growth of women's football across Africa. We're joined now live by Kenyan sports journalist Ruth Toto Arege, who is covering the tournament in Rabat, Morocco. Ruth, this tournament was supposed to take place in March. It was moved by short notice, but and CAF got a lot of criticism for that, but they have expanded this competition. So to talk to me about the level of excitement ahead of this tournament.
11: Yeah, good morning and many thanks for having me. And the tournament was postponed from March earlier this year to this month. And actually, it was a blessing in this case, I can say, because this gave more teams, you know, more time to prepare for the tournament. And, you know, at the beginning, there were doubts whether Morocco is going to host the tournament, and that they were disappointed, you know, when they lost Senegal in the Africa Cup of Nations. And a lot of people thought that, you know, because of the disappointment of not, you know, lifting the title, that's why they wanted to postpone the tournament, or they didn't want to host it because of the disappointment. And, you know, the tournament began on Sunday. I slept with a very heavy heart because, you know, I'm here because of our national team, the Harambee Starlets, who lost 4-0 to Morocco in the opening match. And, you know, it's a big task now. It's our national team, Harambee Starlets, as we're going to face Algeria in the next match, in the Group A match. Morocco are the hosts. Of course, they have the home support, and they might lift the title, having that... In the last edition that they held, that they hosted, that was last year, they lost 3-2 to Nigeria in the final. So, they are back to the tournament. They're bigger. They have, you know, they have what is required for a team to, you know, to lift the tournament. They have the best players in Africa. Mm-hmm. They have everything. They have the home support. So it's a huge tournament. And another match that was played yesterday was, Algeria versus Senegal, and Algeria won. And it's a very tough group. And in that group, there's Kenya, there's Morocco, there's Algeria, there's Senegal. Kenya is the underdog in that tournament, in that group. So it's a very competitive tournament, and we just have to wait and see what awaits.
10: Yeah, we will indeed. I mean, the expansion of this, you talk about it being a blessing in disguise. CAF said that they had to move this tournament from March to now, actually, because of unforeseen circumstances for the delay. Just talk to me about the development of women's football across the continent and the fact that we're going to see 16 teams and 16 potentially competitive teams as well.
11: Actually, the tournament was started in 1991, and when the tournament began, it only started with four teams, and Nigeria has been dominating over the years. In this year's tournament, only 12 teams had qualified for this year's tournament. But, you know, CAF expanded the tournament from 12 teams to 16 teams. And these, you know, four teams got the chance to play in this year's tournament after they had lost in the last round of the qualifiers. And they qualified because of the FIFA rankings. The teams are highly ranked. You know, they're highly ranked by FIFA. This is Cameroon, we have Mali, we have Egypt, the teams that had qualified for this year's tournament.
10: So Morocco reached the final last time, as you mentioned, and they lost to Nigeria 3-2, despite leading that one 2-0. Those two countries are probably going to be the favourites. But there are any other teams that potentially could give them a challenge to Morocco and Nigeria?
11: You know, we have debutants like Cape Verde in Malawi. You know, Cape Verde, they also made history. They just concluded FIFA Men's World Cup in America, Mexico, and Canada. You know, these are the teams that we shouldn't put off too early because they're debutants. Cape Verde, there's something that is happening in Cape Verde that people need to know. And if their men's team, you know, played so well in the FIFA Men's World Cup, they also, you know, qualified for this year's tournament. It shows that there's something that is happening in Cape Verde, and it's a wake-up call to other teams in Africa that the teams are coming up. You know, football is changing, and Nigeria have been dominating this tournament for the last 16 editions. We also have South Africa won this tournament in 2022. Equatorial Guinea also have won this tournament twice. So, I mean, Nigeria, of course, they are football powerhouse in Africa. We are not putting them off either. We also have Tanzania were coming up really well. You know, they've qualified for this tournament back to back. They were here the last time they were here was last year, and they're back this time. And, you know, Tanzania is another country that has really invested in women football, you know, in the youth programs. They're doing really well. They've qualified for the Under-17 Women's World Cup. They've also qualified for the Under-20 Women's World Cup. So it means that there's something they're doing different there. And not forgetting, of course, Kenya. Something is happening in Kenya also. They've qualified for the Under-17 Women's World Cup. They've qualified twice. You know, these players that play in these junior teams, they're the feeder to our national team. And it's one of the teams, or it's one of the countries that we shouldn't put off also, even after they've lost in their opening match.
10: Ruth, really appreciate you for joining us. Your line was cracking up just there. But really appreciate you for joining us from Rabat. Ruth Toto Arege, who is covering that Women's Africa Cup of Nations, which is taking place over the next few weeks. It promises to be a fascinating competition.
2: And Anne is watching with her daughters.
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1: Hello, you're with Newsday on the BBC World Service with Anne Soy in Nairobi and Rob Young in London.
2: French President Macron has called a crisis meeting as wildfires threaten Bordeaux and heatwave looms. More than 330,000 people have been evacuated across Spain and France. We go live to Bordeaux.
1: The price of oil has fallen after the United States and Iran paused their tit-for-tat military strikes.
2: In Germany, the police have shot dead a man accused of carrying out a deadly attack at a gay pride event in Berlin. We go live to the city.
1: And as this year's International AIDS Conference opens, we'll speak to Brazil's health minister about bringing Latin American and Caribbean regions into a deal for cheaper HIV drugs. But first, a bulletin of the latest news.
3: BBC News with Eileen McHugh. Oil prices have fallen in the wake of the US pausing military strikes on Iran. The benchmark Brent crude is down by about 5%. The last attacks were on Thursday night. Nick Marsh reports.
4: It's a familiar feeling for oil traders as they start another week navigating the economic uncertainty created by this conflict. This time, crude oil prices have fallen on the hope that this military pause might lead to a return to a more permanent ceasefire and therefore a rebound in tanker movement through the Strait of Hormuz. But precedent suggests that this may be temporary. All of the key issues, including Iran's control over the strait, its missile and nuclear programs, they remain unresolved, which means no respite when it comes to higher costs for millions worldwide.
3: At least three people have been killed and several injured in a shooting in the US city of Seattle. The incident took place close to the landmark Space Needle during a street food festival. Jacob Evans reports.
5: The Bite of Seattle is a free food festival welcoming hundreds of thousands of visitors. Sunday saw the final day of the festival, with live music and families out celebrating. Videos shared online show one of the hundreds of vendors preparing some food, before several shots crack out and the crowd start to flee. Among the injured was a two-year-old boy, who is said to be stable in hospital. Seattle has strict gun laws, including universal background checks and a ban on assault weapons.
3: President Macron of France will hold a crisis cabinet meeting in the coming hours as wildfires continue to scorch swathes of the country. A huge blaze is closing in on the southwestern city of Bordeaux. Our correspondent Hugh Schofield has more details.
6: We've just had one very brief statement from the authorities down there saying there would be no developments to report. It's broadly stable overnight, which is good. Last night, there was also a certain amount of rain, not much, but a bit of rain in the Bordeaux area, which helped, and winds dropped. So there's a certain degree of hope that a corner has been turned. But from tomorrow, we are again seeing very, very high temperatures, up to 40 degrees tomorrow at its peak in the Bordeaux area, and that is not going to help.
3: More than 300,000 people have been told to leave their homes in France and neighbouring Spain. The Venezuelan opposition leader, Maria Corina Machado, has said she won't take part in US-backed talks with the government next month. The United States has described the discussions as an important step towards political reconciliation in Venezuela. But Ms. Machado suggested the opposition hadn't been involved in the planning process. She remains in exile after fleeing abroad to collect the Nobel Peace Prize late last year. World News from the BBC. Britain's new Prime Minister, Andy Burnham, will welcome Ukraine's president today as his first foreign leader since taking office. Volodymyr Zelensky is making the visit ahead of a trip to Washington as he tries to push for an end to the war with Russia. Paul Adams is in Kiev.
7: Britain does represent an important, a vital ally in Ukraine's fight against Russia. President Zelensky wants to make sure that his allies are still four square behind him And obviously, with a change of government in London, he needs to make sure that Andy Burnham is among them. For his part, Andy Burnham has made it clear that there is going to be absolutely no change in UK policy. And when Sir Keir Starmer was here just a couple of weeks ago, shortly before he left office, he said that he felt in his bones that there would be no change.
2: The governor of Indonesia's central bank, Peri Wajiro, has unexpectedly resigned 2 years before the end of his current term. The government said he was stepping down for personal reasons. Mr. Wajiro had been in office since 2018 and was viewed as a steady hand helping to guide the biggest economy in Southeast Asia. There are concerns President Prabowo might appoint his own nephew as the new permanent governor, stoking fears for the bank's independence. In the Philippines, a homemade bomb has detonated near the Justice Ministry and another unexploded device has been found near the Senate in Manila. There were no casualties. The incident took place hours before President Ferdinand Marcos was due to deliver his State of the Nation address. The Women's Africa Cup of Nations football tournament has got underway in Morocco, with the host thrashing Kenya by 4-0. Earlier, Algeria beat Senegal 2-0. A record 16 teams are taking part. The defending champions, Nigeria, are chasing an 11th title, while Cape Verde and Malawi are making their debuts. BBC News.
1: Thanks very much for that bulletin. Hello, you're with Newsday from the BBC World Service, live from Nairobi with Anne Soy, and from London with me, Rob Young. This half hour, we'll take you to France, to Germany and to Brazil.
2: And we'll also look at why a Chinese company has seen its share price up nearly 500%. And as ever, we welcome your messages on anything that you hear on the programme. Our WhatsApp number is +44 77 86 20 50 85. We start this hour in France, where firefighters are battling to contain what's being called a monster wildfire near the city of Bordeaux. One of the leaders of the firefighting operation said his firefighters had never experienced a fire of this magnitude before, adding that the blaze has created its own winds, complete with whirlwinds, and that it was erratic and unmanageable. Strong winds and extremely dry vegetation are fueling the blaze. We can now go to Bordeaux and speak to a resident, Pierre Pourquery, who sheltered several friends last night due to the fires and is concerned that he too will have to evacuate. Welcome to the programme. Now, when you hear words like these, like the words I've just said, quoted the head of firefighting operation, what goes through your mind, Pierre?
8: Well, good morning. Yes, I mean, the atmosphere in Bordeaux is very strange. There is a bit of calm, but also in the same time, people are very anxious and fearful. So the fire is getting closer to Bordeaux now. We don't know exactly where, but you can see it's at around 10 kilometers. And there is a very thick smoke haze over the city, which is a bit toxic. So people start to wear masks. So yes, there is a bit of surprise, but also anxiety at the moment.
2: And you hosted friends, so presumably you are in a part of the city that isn't much affected, at least as yet. So describe to us how it was hosting your friends, where they're coming from, and just generally what you can see where you are.
8: Yeah, so the city is kind of divided in two sides. And the left side is where the most dangerous part of the city at the moment. And the other side, the right side, and this is, you know, in the middle, there's a river. So I'm on the right side. So at the moment, there's still quite a lot of blaze and smoke. But the left side is more dangerous. So it was Friday night, 3 o'clock in the morning. Some friends living on the other side, closer to the fire, called me at 3 o'clock in the morning and said, "Well, we need to evacuate urgently." They proposed us to go to a kind of a sports center. And can you welcome us? I said, "Of course." So they came on Friday. It was 4 o'clock in the morning, and since then they are here. Yeah. Scary.
2: And how is the atmosphere around your home? Are you fearful that you might have to, just like your friends, evacuate?
8: Yeah, the thing is, there is a river between the left part of Bordeaux and the right part of Bordeaux. So I think the risk that the fire comes into that part is less, but still is possible. The main danger is the smoke and the toxicity of the smoke. I mean, this morning is a bit better. Yesterday, you could see it was very heavy and very very smelly, and even the way you could breathe was a bit difficult. So typically, you wear a mask or you stay in. So the risk is more of on the toxicity of the air at this stage. However, because of the heat, the fire could start also on the right side of Bordeaux, and on Friday night there was a fire that has started. It has been contained, so it's not great.
2: We wish you, we hope that you stay safe where you are. Thank you very much for speaking to us, Pierre Bourquerie, joining us from Bordeaux. And there's a live page with all the updates from the areas affected by the wildfires being updated on bbc.com.
1: We're going to stay in Europe and head to Germany, where flags have been flying at half-mast outside the German parliament after what has been called an Islamist terrorist attack at the Berlin Gay Pride event over the weekend. On Sunday evening, the police confirmed that the suspect, Abdul Balut, who was 21 and a German citizen of Lebanese descent, had been shot and killed by police officers after a major manhunt. The suspect allegedly drove a van into a crowd and then stabbed multiple people, leaving one woman dead and at least 29 injured. We can now speak to Rupert Stuber, who's a member of the German Parliament for the SPD party and represents Berlin. Welcome to the programme. What do you know of the condition of the people who've been injured?
9: Well, thank you for having me. My thoughts are by these victims of this Islamistic attack, especially by the friends and family of the woman who was killed in the attack. I'm not so much about how they're doing right now.
1: Now, the suspect was a German national with Lebanese roots and had been ordered onto a de-radicalization program after trying to join the Islamic State group, so was known to the authorities. What is the information you have got about how his behavior was not monitored, about how this threat was missed by the authorities?
9: Well, we have to examine that closely, because as you say, that he was a German national, he was an Islamistic terrorist, and he had a court order, and we don't know why he was under surveillance and why the system didn't work as it should work, or as we are all thinking that it should work. We are not closely examined that, because that should never happen again.
1: Now, your party is a member of the governing coalition in Germany. What do you think needs to happen to these programs? What kind of questions need asking to ensure that someone who is known to the authorities is not able to then go on and commit an act such as this one at the weekend?
9: Well, we have to make sure that these Islamistic terrorists, that we know that they are always under close surveillance, and that we don't have programs that they just can do and then live their normal life again. And we should keep them under close surveillance. And that if there are mistakes in these programs, that should change. That we'll never let them out of sight, so to say.
1: This is not the first kind of this attack in Germany, is it? There have been others in Berlin, in Leipzig, in Mannheim, in Magdeburg. Does something need to change about security at public events in Germany?
9: Well, I'm not the expert in security for public events, but my understanding is, and I spoke to friends and people living in Berlin that's responsible for the security, that doesn't happen on the side of the gay pride event, but off-site to that event. And let me thank first the police and the first responder, because I think considering this terroristic attack, they responded very well. But of course, I think that security can always be better. But I think the problem is the thing the problem we talked earlier, that this was a domestic Islamistic terrorist, and our court system, our judicial system, didn't work the way it should work.
1: And given all of that, should Berliners, should Germans feel safe if they go to public events this summer?
9: In general, they should feel safe. There's nobody can guarantee 100% safety, but Berlin is still a safe place. But we have to know that these attacks are happening, and these are attacks of people who hate our freedoms in this country, and that's what we should fight against. That people can move freely, they can live freely, and they shouldn't fear being attacked by someone who hates that freedom.
1: Now, the anti-immigration party Alternative für Deutschland has been rising in the opinion polls in recent years. It was very quick to link immigration to this attack, saying we will not allow religious extremists to divide our country with violence and intolerance, and there are important state elections coming up. What do you make of their critique that there has been an increase in such attacks in Germany because of immigration?
9: Well, this was a German citizen, so even he's a descendant from Lebanon, as I understand it, but even that, so we have to fight for our security, for our freedom in Germany. And of course we have, whenever there's someone coming in this country, we have to check if he's Islamistic or not, and we have to see that there's some structures that hate our free society there, and we have to have a discussion how we fight them. But I don't think it's a general point on immigration, but it has something to do with Islamistic terror in this country.
1: But the AfD's view that Germany has been too welcoming, too tolerant towards people from outside the country is a view that is supported by a large proportion of the German population. What do you and your party, which has to go up against the AfD in elections, say to that?
9: Well, I said that we should stick by the law and be hard and punish everybody who's Islamistic, who hates our free society, and that we should go up against them with all our force. But as a society in general, we need immigration. That's also a fact.
1: Thank you very much indeed. That's Rupert Stuber there, who's a member of the Bundestag, the German parliament, for the SPD party, where he represents the German capital, Berlin.
2: You're listening to Newsday from the BBC with me, Anne Soy, in Nairobi, and Rob Young in London. Here are other headlines we have for you this hour. Oil prices have fallen after the United States and Iran paused their attacks against each other over the weekend. A shooting at a food festival in the U.S. city of Seattle has left at least three people dead. And President Macron of France is due to hold a crisis meeting as huge wildfires continue to burn near Bordeaux.
1: Isaac Fannin is here with all your sport.
10: Yes, two matches at the Women's Africa Cup of Nations to look forward to on Monday after the tournament opened on Sunday, with wins for host Morocco over Kenya and Algeria over Senegal. Later on Monday, South Africa will play Tanzania, with Ivory Coast playing Burkina Faso later. Speaking of Ivory Coast, in the last 30 minutes, our football reporter Nizar Kinsella is reporting that RB Leipzig winger Yann Diomande has agreed personal terms with Real Madrid after Paris Saint-Germain withdrew their interest. It'll be interesting to see whether he will join the Real side. That deal is probably going to be worth more than £100 million. A bit later on, we're going to be chatting Gaelic football after Mayo won their first All-Ireland Championship in 75 years as they beat Kerry in the final. It's a fascinating story. It involves a parade, a funeral, and a priest, potentially a curse too. We'll hear a little bit more about it later.
1: You might have to explain the rules of Gaelic football to me.
10: I will try to do that for you, yes. And later on, we'll also hear about the world's oldest professional footballer, Kazuyoshi Miura, scoring his first goal in almost 4 years at the age of 59 years young.
1: Still a whippersnapper of a lad.
10: Indeed.
1: Isaac, thank you. Talk to you again later.
2: Let's now cross to business, our business desk in Singapore, and speak to Nick Marsh. Nick, there's been a massive stock market listing in China for one of its biggest memory chip makers.
11: There has indeed, Anne, and it's
4: probably a company that most people listening haven't even heard of. This is CXMT. They make DRAM memory chips. So without getting into the technicalities, they're basically used in computers, in tablets, in mobiles, the usual. But crucially for AI as well, and we know that that is where the demand is, and that's what's fueled this enormous growth for chip makers and for the technology that power the demand for artificial intelligence. So CXMT has listed on Shanghai's one of Shanghai's exchanges, a tech heavy exchange called the Star Exchange. Its shares soared by more than 500%. It's worth around $480 billion. It's easily China's biggest DRAM memory chip maker, and it's a lot of analysts are basically saying, you know, this is where, you know, China starts to make its mark when it comes to memory chips and the AI race.
2: And some of those analysts are calling this a turning point in global tech. Could it be that?
4: It could be. I wouldn't say right now that China is anywhere near its international rivals. So, you know, the big US chip makers like Micron, for example, you know, their stock market valuation far exceeds that. Then you've got, you know, Nvidia, who they are slight, in a slightly different space when it comes to AI chips. But, you know, we're talking their valuation is in the absolute trillions. And even, you know, the neighbors like South Korea, they have Samsung and they have SK Hynix as well. Their valuation is in the trillions too. So, you know, quite a big gap to make up there. But let's put it in the context of this US-China trade war, which effectively has shut off China from key US technologies. The Chinese government has basically said, okay, well, if we can't use US technology, we're going to have to develop our own. And that is exactly what it's doing. This is a long-term plan from China. So, you know, let's measure this in years rather than months.
2: It'll be interesting to watch how that develops. Many thanks, Nick Marsh.
1: We are going to return to the issue of artificial intelligence a bit later on. We'll hear from a human rights activist who says that AI is going to be good for human rights. Now, the United Nations has an ambition to end HIV as a public health threat by the year 2030. In September last year, a landmark deal was struck to significantly reduce the cost of a key HIV drug known as lenacapavir, made by the pharmaceutical company Gilead. It's nearly 100% effective in preventing HIV infection and was made affordable in 120 low- and middle-income countries. What was, until then, a treatment costing up to $28,000 per patient per year would now be available for as little as $40. Well, at the time, Newsday spoke to the head of UNAIDS, Winnie Byanyima, on the significance of the deal.
11: It's fantastic news, but there is a whole region, Latin America and the Caribbean, which is still excluded. This region, we are seeing new infections rising. So we need Gilead to move quickly and license companies there to make generic lenacapavir that can also be priced at $40 per person per year. Then we'll know we are on our way to controlling new infections.
1: Well, today, Brazil is hosting the 26th International AIDS Conference, and its focus is to bring affordable access to that drug, lenacapavir, to the Latin American and Caribbean regions. Brazil's lead negotiator, Dr. Drario Barreira, is from his country's Ministry of Health, and he joined me from the site of the conference in Rio de Janeiro.
12: Most of Latin America are middle-income countries. That's the problem. So we are trying agreement with Gilead to produce lenacapavir in Brazil. And then if we achieve this agreement, all the drugs produced in Brazil would be commercialized with the same price for all Latin America, except the 13 low-income countries because they got a cheaper price. But all the other countries would receive the drugs with the same price.
1: Are you hopeful that the agreement you'll be announcing on Monday will spur further discussions with Gilead, that you may be able to get their twice-a-year injectable medication more cheaply?
12: I am very positive with the technology but I'm not optimistic with the agreement this week. We reached the agreement with the Viv company, but we are negotiating with Gilead and Viv for more than 1 year. And until yesterday, both denied all proposals we made. Now, with all the pressure of the civil society, the government, and the 7,000 people meeting here in Rio, I think they are worried about the repercussion to not have any agreement with the Brazilian government or the Latin American countries.
1: You mean from a public relations perspective?
12: That's it.
1: What do you make of the fact that you have not yet been able to get an agreement?
12: Lena Capavir, we don't know when we will achieve any agreement because they didn't get the price we offered. And this is an important thing. Brazilian government offered $400 for annual treatment. They use two shots, two vials per year, one each 6 months. We offer $400 for two shots. And the price of the voluntary license is $40. So we proposed to pay 10 times more what they are selling to developing countries, low-income countries, and they didn't agree. So now we are working with the other manufacturer, and I hope in the future, as they will not sell. I am head of the HIV department. I talk to many colleagues from many countries, even Europe. I was with the head of the AIDS program in Spain last week, and Spain is not going to buy lenacapavir due to the price. So even rich countries are not buying. Then the reality, the market, will oblige them to decrease the price. That's my hope.
1: Pharmaceutical companies regularly say, when they are asked to provide discounts, that they spend huge sums of money, often many hundreds of millions of dollars, researching complicated medications, and they need to charge high prices to be able to get the money back to invest in new drugs. What do you make of that argument?
12: Well, this is the argument they need to use, but the development of these drugs were not private only. They had a lot of money from Gates Foundation, from the U.S. government, from other donors. So it's not really private investment. It was public and private investment. So, of course, they always will use this argument. It's fair. But what is fair for the government, especially in a country where

0: sustainable to pay 40, 50 times more than other countries are paying currently.
1: That was Dr. Drório Barreira there, who is Brazil's lead negotiator at the 26th International AIDS Conference, which is taking place in Brazil. He's also from Brazil's Ministry of Health.
2: And you've been sending us your messages on the stories we've been covering on the fires, the wildfires in Europe. Mohamed Bauer says that in some parts of France and Spain, the wildfires, he's saying that God help those people because wildfires are catastrophic. And Mystic in George Brook, Freetown says, what a devastating outbreak of fire. Their response teams in Spain and France should ensure that they put more effort in minimise the said outbreak.
1: We were also talking with Nick Marsh in Business a while ago about the price of oil falling slightly because of those pause in attacks by Iran and the United States. A Akai listing in Uganda says it's no surprise that they've paused to give diplomacy a chance because they know that the attacks must come to an end. But another listener here, Emmanuel in Freetown in Sierra Leone, saying that the economic stress being caused by the war is being felt globally, and hopes that the war comes to a swift conclusion. Thank you very much indeed for your messages.
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1: Wildfires continue to rage across Spain and France, with hundreds of thousands of people forced to leave their homes. We'll bring you the latest.
0: As Commonwealth Games are well underway in Scotland, we speak to Botswana's Minister for Sports and Arts.
1: And we hear from the famous singer-songwriter Peter Gabriel. First, a summary of the latest news.
2: BBC News with Eileen McHugh. Oil prices have fallen in early trading on Monday morning in response to the US and Iran pausing military strikes on each other. The benchmark Brent crude fell by about 5%. There have been no attacks since Thursday night. At least three people have been killed and several others injured in a shooting in the US city of Seattle. Police say one suspect is in custody and a possible second is being sought. The shootings happened during a street food festival. President Macron of France will hold a crisis cabinet meeting in the coming hours as wildfires continue to scorch swathes of the country. A huge blaze is threatening the southwestern city of Bordeaux. Britain's new Prime Minister, Andy Burnham, will welcome Ukraine's president today as his first foreign leader since taking office. Volodymyr Zelensky is making the visit ahead of a trip to Washington. The governor of Indonesia's central bank has unexpectedly resigned, reportedly for personal reasons. But there are concerns President Prabowo might appoint his own nephew to replace him, stoking fears for the bank's independence. In the Philippines, a homemade bomb has detonated near the Justice Ministry and another unexploded device has been found near the Senate in Manila. There were no casualties. The incidents took place hours before President Ferdinand Marcos was due to deliver his State of the Nation address. At least 10 people are feared dead after a gold mine collapsed in the Solomon Islands. The Chinese-owned Gold Ridge mine on the island of Guadalcanal is a significant contributor to the Solomon's economy. And China's leading memory chip maker has seen its share value soar by almost 500% on its market debut in Shanghai. CXMT briefly became China's most valuable company. The firm wants to expand its production and development. BBC News.
1: Thank you, Eileen, for that summary of the news. 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

0: BBC World Service with Anne Soy in Nairobi and Rob Young in London. This half hour, we're going to go to France and Spain and focus on those wildfires. Our correspondent will report from there. We'll also get the latest on the shooting at a food festival in Seattle.
1: And in sport, County Mayo's team finally wins. I heard from Isaac that a curse put on them has now come to an end. We'll find out more. And we'd love to hear your thoughts on that or anything else you hear on the programme. Our text and WhatsApp number is +44 77 86 20 50 85. Devastating wildfires have continued to burn across large areas of Europe, forcing huge numbers of people to flee to safety as the flames encroach on major towns and cities. In France, nearly 250,000 people have been ordered to evacuate as the flames spread near the city of Bordeaux. While in Spain, 100,000 people have been evacuated or ordered to stay indoors. Our correspondent Sarah Rainsford has been watching developments and has this report.
2: The fire they're battling in southwestern France is the country's worst in decades. In the Gironde region around Bordeaux, the military are now helping firefighters and police, but still struggling to bring the flames under control. This firefighter says what they're facing is unusual, a fire that speeds up, then slows down, moves left, then right, he says. It is very hard to read. Locals are pitching in, trying to protect property and land, using tractors with water tanks or just buckets, attempting to dampen down smaller fires before they can take hold.
3: It makes you want to cry. Honestly, it's horrible. We're overwhelmed. The firefighters are doing what they can, but there aren't enough resources, so we're helping them. But honestly, it's hard. It's really hard.
2: Because every time one fire is doused, it seems there are more sparks. Tens of thousands of people have had to abandon their homes for camp beds in sports centres and in schools.
4: On est arrivé vendredi soir.
2: Michelle left Arcachon on the coast on Friday and says the road back is now impassable. She had been hoping to go home today, but the fire is still spreading. The mayor of Bordeaux has stressed reports the city itself is being evacuated are false. But France's interior minister called conditions unfavourable. And a regional official has warned tourists to stay away or to leave until this fire has been contained. In Spain, there are now a dozen fires blazing, including new ones near Valencia, where helicopters have been shuttling through thick grey smoke to empty sacks of water onto the flames. Outside Madrid, the immediate danger seems to have eased, but the interior minister called the fires there the most aggressive Spain has ever seen. And the prime minister, Pedro Sanchez, warned of difficult hours ahead. He said the flames had already torched six times more land than last year. One reason is all the vegetation produced by a very wet winter that's made more fuel for fires when the summer is as dry and as hot as this one. Michael Byrne is a climate scientist at St Andrews.
5: It's really the perfect storm for wildfires, and why we are very confident as climate scientists that this threat of wildfires is really only going to go one way, and that way is more severe, unfortunately.
2: In Spain and in France, the word used most often for these fires is unpredictable. And this week, once again, the temperature is expected to rise.
1: Sarah Rainsford reporting, and we're hearing from an official in Madrid that Spain is to start the fast return of the fire evacuees later on today near Madrid. And there's a comprehensive coverage of the wildfires in those two locations on bbc.com. There's a live page up there for all the latest updates.
0: Let's head to the United States now, where three people have been killed and four injured after a shooting in the city of Seattle at a food festival. Those injured include a two-year-old boy. We're now joined by Estan Wakanabo, who was at the festival at the Bight of Seattle when the firing began. Welcome to the program. Just explain what you saw, what you heard, and how people reacted.
6: My name is Estan, last name Wakanabo. So what happened at the Bight of Seattle, which started, my family and I, my girlfriend, we went to the Bight of Seattle, and basically during the time we were waiting in line for a photo booth, a loud crowd started screaming and stuff. And at the same time, you can hear gunshots, I mean multiple gunshots. And during that time, it was just people running each other over, knocking things over. Baby strollers were falling. A kid got stepped on. People were just stepping on each other, hiding in bushes. By the time I got to the shooting scene, there was people on the ground, his bodies on the ground. One person was doing CPR on one of the victims. Other person was taking their clothes off because of the blood. They were bleeding. Another person was shot in the leg. I mean, it was pretty chaos. So I took pictures of the scene and stuff.
0: Basically what happened. So you and your girlfriend didn't run away from the scene. You hid somewhere,
6: no,
0: did you?
6: No. We stood in one spot because people were falling down, and I instead of running away because there was nowhere to go. And there's a line next to us, and they couldn't go because people were knocking down. So we stood in one spot so we didn't fall over. By the time the crowd was done running, I ran over there as fast as I can to the scene.
0: We should explain, you were taking pictures because you're a photographer.
6: Yes.
0: Did you see who was doing the shooting?
6: No, unfortunately, I didn't get to see the shooter, unfortunately. But I just saw the people that were on the ground, but I did not see the shooter.
0: The police have been holding a press conference in the past hour or so, and they have said that two people are believed to have been shooting at each other at this event. One suspect has been taken into custody. A search is underway to find a second who fled from officers at the scene. Were there any visible security measures at this event?
6: If anything, you could just walk there. Like, you can just walk in. There's no, metal detectors or anything. It was a free event. Just come in and wherever you want, you buy. So, other than police walking around, that's it. There was no a gate you can walk in, went in and out. It was just walk wherever you want.
0: All right. Well, thank you very much indeed for joining us. That's Estan Wakanabo there. He was at that food festival in Seattle when two people started firing at each other. There is a live page with updates on that story running on the website at bbcnews.com.
1: 19 minutes to the hour. Time now for some sports news. And Isaac, it's something very unusual, isn't it?
7: Yeah, sports fans, Anne, can be a superstitious bunch, can't we? From the curse of Bambino, we saw the Boston Red Sox go 86 years without winning the Major League Baseball World Series after they sold the iconic Babe Ruth to their rivals, the New York Yankees, to a curse you may not have heard of. And I have to admit, up until this week, maybe in fact up until Sunday, I hadn't heard of it myself. It is in Gaelic football and it involves County Mayo, a team who in 1951 had won the coveted All-Ireland Championship or the Sam Maguire Cup, a second straight title, I might add. But the next part of the story is pretty legendary. It involves a parade, a funeral, and a priest, as well as a curse. Andy Watters is a sports reporter at the Irish News and joins us on the line now. Andy, take me back to 1951, if you may.
8: Well, I'll do my best, Isaac. Obviously, I wasn't there at the time, but I'll have to go from what I've heard. The curse is mystical folklore, really, at this stage. But the legend has it that the Mayo team were coming back in a bus after that 1951 final that you mentioned, and they came through the village of Foxford in the county, and there was a funeral going on at the time, and some of the players allegedly were disrespectful to the cortege, and the priest told them that they would never win the San Maguire again until every member of the side had passed away. So that sort of legend grew legs, you know, over the years as Mayo came close, and agonisingly close, and lost final after final. Some of them, like, you know, by a single point after and a replay, you know. And as I say, you know, it grew legs until Sunday, as you mentioned, they finally got over the line.
7: They finally did get over the line, and this team as well, the last member of that 1951 team, I believe, died a couple of years ago. And so I imagine the whole of Ireland, it felt like the whole of Ireland got behind Mayo and this story.
8: Well, you know, absolutely. I mean, and the whole of Ireland were probably behind them anyway, because you know, Mayo bring, you know, amazing support, you know, to all their matches. And as I said, they had become so close, like they had lost 11 finals since 1951, and particularly six between 2012 and 2021 were really close. You know, they were going to extra time and games, and they continuously found different ways to lose games. There was one game they scored two own goals in the first half. They missed a penalty. They had guys sent off. Changed goalies before the game, and the new goalkeeper didn't get on well, and it seemed that the weight of all those previous losses was getting heavier and heavier for them, you know, to bear. And some people said they might never win it, but whether you believe in the curse or not, yes, the final member of the team sadly did pass away, and whether that's got anything to do with Sunday is, I suppose, up to yourself.
7: This story, I know, like you say, whether people believe in it or not, it could be a real boon for Gaelic football, couldn't it? Because I think many people outside of Ireland probably don't know the rules, don't know how the sport works. But it's one of those, people understand a curse, people understand stories like this, and that's how you get people interested in the sport.
8: Yeah, well, and absolutely. I mean, like, I think, you know, the All-Ireland final, obviously, is the football final, and the hurling final, which was the previous week, they're the showpiece events for Gaelic games. But yesterday's game went out to 110 different countries, I think, and there are sort of Gaelic games is played all over the world now, you know, from Australia, you know, America, you know, the Far East, you know, obviously London are part of the All-Ireland Championship, and the first game of the All-Ireland Football Championship is one of the Connacht teams versus New York. So, it is, you know, increasingly like a global, it does have a global platform, you know, and, the Mayo diaspora, and then this story that you mentioned, and, you know, the 75-year wait for the Sam Maguires, of course, like, you know, will do wonders for the game.
7: Andy, really, really appreciate you for joining us. That's Andy Watters, sports reporter at the Irish News. It really, really is a phenomenal story, and it genuinely meant a lot to many people who watched that game from Mayo to see them break that 75-year curse. Let's talk about the Commonwealth Games next, as they are underway in Glasgow, in a tournament that organisers hope will demonstrate a more sustainable future for the event, which was rescued by the Scottish City after Victoria, the state in Australia, withdrew as a host. Around about 3,000 athletes from 74 countries, nations and territories are competing over 10 days in a scaled-down edition of the Games. One team that arrived with plenty of hope is Botswana, which is building reputation as one of Africa's sporting success stories and is fielding one of its strongest teams in recent years. They're targeting 7 medals, and joining us from Glasgow is Botswana's Minister for Sports and Arts, Jacob Kellenbeng. Jacob, welcome to the programme. Big, big target for Botswana. What events are you guys looking to win in?
9: Thank you so much. Of course, Botswana is always coming here to compete. And we are, so far, we have a team. And a team, Botswana, is a team of a size of 44, comprising of 25 athletes, that is 13 women and 12 men, and for that's for the first time on the international stage, including the Commonwealth Games. We also wanted to demonstrate Botswana's commitment to gender parity, more especially at the highest level. The team comprises of around, we have five sporting codes, which is athletics, boxing, bowling, judo, and swimming.
7: How important are these games to these athletes ahead of the Olympics, which are in a couple of years' time? A lot of people aren't sure how important the Commonwealth Games are. How do you see it?
9: These games are very important. If you look at our squad, it's quite a young squad, and a young and promising squad. And we have also said it, like you mentioned, that we want to have that ambitious. We do have an ambitious target of at least 7 medals, having achieved 2 in 2022. And the players we have, of course, they have competed internationally. We believe with the preparations, they should be able to use these games to prepare for early 2028.
7: And briefly, Minister, what is your long-term vision for Botswana? What do you hope to achieve with the country?
9: As Botswana, we have been very ambitious, and our honest view is that we want to position Botswana as one of powerhouses when it comes to sport. Not only that, also to position the country as a regional hub for hosting international events. Remember, recently we hosted the World Relays, and the event was very successful. And we wish to host more and also focus more on our grassroots development.
7: Well, I really appreciate you for joining us on the program and setting that out. That's Botswana's Minister for Sports and Arts, Jacob Kellebeng.
0: Isaac, thank you very much indeed. Now, we often cover stories about artificial intelligence, either doing things it shouldn't or the threat the technology poses to jobs, or indeed to humanity itself. Well, our next guest sees AI as a source of empowerment. Alex Gladstein is the Chief Strategy Officer of the Human Rights Foundation, and he says that AI can be harnessed by ordinary people as a tool for liberty. I spoke to him earlier from California.
10: I think people might be surprised to hear that AI is awesome for human rights. And in order to get exactly why, let me just break it down. It gives human rights activists superpowers. So if you consider dictators, they already have infinite numbers of law firms, top research units, design studios at their fingertips. They have all these resources. But who's actually making human rights happen? Who's advancing human rights on the front lines? It's journalists, opposition groups in difficult political environments, labor and environmental groups. You know, and these organizations or individuals are typically underfunded. They don't have a lot of resources. So AI agents put essentially, you know, law firms and design firms and top research into their pockets. And it can dramatically scale the effectiveness of their work. I mean, potentially exponentially. I mean, obviously dictators and governments are using AI, but, you know, they already have a lot of resources. I've seen firsthand how this can completely be life-changing for the average human rights activist.
0: Okay, give me an example then of a situation where artificial intelligence has recently changed an individual's, a nation's human rights situation for the better.
10: Sure. So there was just a horrific earthquake in Venezuela, as I'm sure you all know. And a lot of the people trying to work to help the individuals who've been hurt are being hindered by the dictatorship there. So some of the opposition groups who normally, when you're trying to launch a crowdfunding campaign, it would involve hiring a web firm, you know, figuring out a banking portal and all this stuff. A friend of mine who is a very well-known opposition leader there, Lillian Tintori, you know, she was able to use her agent to essentially create this crowdfunding platform in, you know, a matter of hours instead of weeks and weeks and weeks and thousands of dollars of expenditures. You know, these activists can do these things and they can react to real life events and they can do things by themselves. And it's extremely liberating.
0: Have you seen artificial intelligence being used in a way by governments and perhaps in particular authoritarian governments, which has unnerved you?
10: Well, at the Human Rights Foundation, we've supported research into, for example, China, which has in place all the ingredients for a very dystopic AI system. They have hundreds of millions of cameras in public places. They have mobile phone tracking. All of this big data analysis can be used to do pre-crime tracking, sophisticated real-time tracking of ethnic minorities, censorship. You know, but the thing is, you can't fight a computerized dictator with a typewriter. And you can't fight an AI-powered dictator without AI. You just can't. So it's really important that human rights activists figure out a way to embrace this tool on their terms with their philosophy, where we're talking about anti-authoritarianism and intelligence that they control.
0: You mentioned China there. Of course, anybody using an AI system in China would be doing so within the Chinese internet firewall, wouldn't they? Or are you saying that these systems could allow people in China, for example, to read about the Tiananmen Square massacre, which they can't do on the open internet?
10: Right. So there are ways to get these local models on your phone and you don't need the internet to use them. And you could drop these into North Korea if you wanted to. We've done a bunch of work there with getting information into that country. It's like an offline sophisticated encyclopedia. You know, essentially it's a chatbot that doesn't need the wider, you know, the World Wide Web. And those could work in any situation with no internet. And, you know, at the end of the day, China's playing a risky game here with supporting, you know, all of these open AI systems, ironically. It's great for human rights, but in the long term, I don't think it's going to be great for the Chinese Communist Party because they're pushing out into the world systems that people can control. And I understand they're doing that right now to try and break up America's economic monopoly over AI. But I think it's going to come back to bite them. And I think it's just inarguably good for humans, for open weights to spread around the world, regardless of who makes them.
0: Alex Gladstein there from the Human Rights Foundation. Now, the World Music Festival WOMAD was founded by Peter Gabriel in 1982. Like many music festivals, it has faced financial challenges and tough competition. It didn't take place last year, but it was back this year, having moved a short distance to a new site in southwest England. Well, it finished in the early hours of this morning, and the BBC's Martin Venard is there and spoke to Peter Gabriel.
11: Well, I really like it. You're surrounded by trees, and I'm very happy with it.
12: Not everything's here that used to be at the old site. The physics pavilion isn't here. Are there things that you miss?
11: Yeah. No, I mean, you know, I'm a bit of a science nerd, and the last two WOMADs, you know, lost a fair bit of money. So this is gamble again to see if we can survive, and seems to be working well.
12: What was it that made the losses?
11: We've always had some enthusiastic supporters, but keeping the budget under control, it's never easy in any activity. But I think in the festival business in the UK, we've had probably a lot more festivals than any other country, I think, per head of population. So it's tougher to survive.
12: Do you think you're on a good financial footing now?
11: Touch wood. It seems to be good now. So hopefully we can hold our position and grow a little.
12: And what is it that you like about the new site? What innovations have you seen? What do you appreciate?
11: I mean, I'm a tree man, and I love all the big old trees around the place. That always centres me, I think. I think the kids' area in the centre, there's various things. There's a new thing called Launch Pod, where young people can come and get up on the stage, and they go up there, learn a song. 45 minutes later, they're performing on the stage.
12: And in terms of the acts, what have you appreciated this weekend?
11: There was a lot of things. Meta Kuti was great. There was Nora Mint.
12: From Mauritania.
11: Mauritania, yeah. I loved what Simon Armitage is doing with LYR, which is Land Yachts Regatta. There's always
13: a lot of things. I think the Ugandan group were great. Yeah, it's just always a pleasure to come across things you haven't seen before.
12: And in terms of your own projects, what are you working on at the moment?
13: I'm just finishing an album this morning. I was sort of signing off the last mix of the last song. So I put the songs out every full moon, but the album proper will be out sort of November, December time.
12: What's it called?
13: Well, the last one was Io, this one's Oi. So, same two letters, just reversed.
12: Can you tell us anything more about it?
13: Well, it's quite long. and there's some songs, a couple of things that have a slight jazzy influence, I think, and but it's my favourite songs, really, in the time period. So.
12: A tour?
13: I'm not planning a tour at the moment, but you never know.
0: That was the BBC's Martin Bennett at the WOMAD Music Festival there, speaking to Peter Gabriel. And you heard music in that report there from Mehdi Kuti from Nigeria, from Noura Mintse Mali from Mauritania, and also the Nakabembe and Bere Xylophone Troupe from Uganda. Well, that is it for this edition of Newsday. From Anne in Nairobi, myself in London, and all of the team here at Newsday, thanks very much for listening and enjoy the rest of your day.
1: Bye-bye.

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1: Hello and welcome to the History Hour from the BBC World Service with me, Max Pearson. Coming up, the first ever round-the-world solar-powered flight.
2: And I was flying so slow, 30 miles an hour, and I was thinking, if now there is a technical problem, it's 15 years of my life that are ruined.
1: Also, the construction of what will one day be the biggest stone carving in the world.
3: I ran a jackhammer and learned how to work with explosives. I had older brothers, and Dad would always make sure they helped me because the jackhammer probably weighed almost as much as me.
1: Plus, the origin of the African Oscars and a piercing stare. We get up close and personal with Mexico's most prolific female serial killer.
4: You check the eyes and you can see the soul of the person, or you can try to understand the soul. But her eyes were really like seeing through you.
1: That's after we get a bulletin of the latest world news.
5: BBC News with Eileen McHugh. Oil prices have fallen in early trading on Monday morning in response to the US and Iran pausing military strikes on each other. The benchmark Brent crude fell by about 5%. Yola Nell has more.
6: There have been no reported US attacks on Iran since Friday, while Iran has also held off strikes on American allies around the Middle East following nearly 2 weeks of renewed fighting. That's brought relief to global markets, leading to a fall in oil prices, which had topped $100 a barrel of Brent crude last week. After President Trump apparently put off plans to escalate the US assault on Iran, his ambassador to the UN said he was giving talks a little bit of room. Iran's foreign ministry spokesman has confirmed that mediators are continuing to exchange messages between Tehran and Washington.
5: President Macron of France will hold a crisis cabinet meeting in the coming hours as wildfires continue to scorch swathes of the country. A huge blaze is closing in on the southwestern city of Bordeaux. Our correspondent Hugh Schofield reports.
7: The moderately encouraging news overnight was that the main fire near Bordeaux did not get worse. Winds let up and there was even a little rain, which allowed the fire authorities this morning to report that the situation was broadly stable. The less good news is that the weather is about to turn very hot again, with temperatures of up to 40 degrees Celsius expected locally tomorrow. The fire is only 15 or so kilometres from Bordeaux city outskirts. The motorway south of Bordeaux to Spain is cut, and there are no rail services out of the city to the south and west either. The prefect for the Gironde department has urged holidaymakers to stay away.
5: At least three people have been killed and several others injured in a shooting in the US city of Seattle. Police believe two people were firing at each other during a street food festival near the landmark Space Needle. The city's assistant police chief, Tyrone Davis, gave us this update.
8: At 6:01 p.m., gunshots were heard. We had officers in the area, in the immediate area, when these gunshots went off. Officers responded and addressed one of the shooters. That person gave up and was taken into custody. There was another person that we believe that was also involved that fled the scene.
5: The governor of Indonesia's central bank, Peri Warjio, has unexpectedly resigned 2 years before the end of his current term. The governor said he was stepping down for personal reasons. Mr. Warjio had been in office since 2018 and was viewed as a steady hand helping to guide the biggest economy in Southeast Asia. An interim governor has been appointed. There are concerns President Prabowo might appoint his own nephew as the new permanent governor, stoking fears for the bank's independence. This is the latest world news from the BBC. Britain's new Prime Minister, Andy Burnham, will welcome Ukraine's president today as his first foreign leader since taking office. Volodymyr Zelensky is making the visit ahead of a trip to Washington as he tries to push for an end to the war with Russia. Joe Pike has this report.
9: The message behind this geopolitical choreography is that the man at the top of the British government may have changed, but its support for Ukraine has not. During today's visit to a naval base, Mr. Burnham will announce that Britain will hand over the intellectual property behind its new Stone Cloak electronic warfare system. The tablet-sized jamming device can be fitted to drones and is designed to prevent the Russian military detecting them. Instead of the UK giving these jammers to Ukrainian forces, they will now be able to produce the technology at scale themselves.
5: China's leading memory chip maker has seen its share value soar by almost 500% on its market debut in Shanghai. CXMT briefly became China's most valuable company and raised close to $10 billion. The firm wants to expand its production and development, especially of chips used in smartphones and laptops. Beijing is aiming to strengthen its position in the booming artificial intelligence industry. In the Philippines, a homemade bomb has detonated near the Justice Ministry and another unexploded device has been found near the Senate in Manila. There are no casualties. The incidents took place hours before President Ferdinand Marcos was due to deliver his State of the Nation address. The Venezuelan opposition leader Maria Corina Machado has said she won't take part in US-backed talks with the government next month. The United States has described the discussions as an important step towards political reconciliation in Venezuela. But Ms. Machado suggested the opposition hadn't been involved in the planning process. She remains in exile after fleeing abroad to collect the Nobel Peace Prize late last year. BBC News.
1: Hello, this is The History Hour with Max Pearson. The surprising and revealing stories covered this week on Witness History. Coming up, Mexico's most notorious female serial killer. How the giant face of Crazy Horse is being carved into an American mountain. The birth of the African Oscars. And how the cajon found its way into flamenco music. But first, a milestone in the evolution of the way in which we power our modern world. And it came about with a spectacular proof of concept. It's the 10th anniversary now of the first solar-powered flight around the world. Solar Impulse 2 flew a record 40,000 kilometres. Kurt Brooks has been hearing from one of the two pilots.
10: No one's ever tried anything like this before. The experimental plane's vast wings are packed with 17,000 solar cells, and it's a test of endurance as well as technology.
2: If you announce that the goal is to fly around the world and there is 1 kilometer missing, in the mind of the public, you have failed.
11: I've been speaking to Bertrand Piccard, one of the two Swiss pilots behind that first solar-powered flight.
2: And I was flying so slow, 30 miles an hour, and I was thinking, if now there is a technical problem, it's 15 years of my life that are ruined.
11: Bertrand Piccard grew up in a family where exploration was almost expected.
2: My grandfather invented the pressurized cabin and was the first man to climb into the stratosphere and to see with his own eyes the curvature of the Earth. And then my father took his deep-sea submarine to the absolute bottom of the Mariana Trench, 11 kilometers down, the deepest spot ever. So for me, it was an inspiration, of course. I started to dream about being a great explorer, but I had fear of height. I was quite shy as a teenager, and I thought, well, that's not a good start. And when I saw a hang glider flying, that was in 1974, I was 16 years old. I thought, that's for me, that's the way to heal myself.
11: Hang gliding helped him confront that fear, and ballooning pushed him even further.
2: When I was flying hang gliders, I started to meet balloonists, and one of them invited me to be his co-pilot to cross the Atlantic. I thought after 5,000 kilometers of the Atlantic, I can do 35,000 kilometers more and do the entire world. And this is when I launched the Breitling Orbiter project. I flew around the world with Brian Jones, a British co-pilot. And we flew 20 days nonstop, 45,000 kilometers. And at the landing, there was only 40 kilos of gas left out of the 3,700 kilos from the start. And at that moment, I thought, well, it's wrong to say the sky is the limit. The fuel is the limit. And I started to dream of flying without any fuel, solar power. And that's how the dream of Solar Impulse was born, in the desert of Egypt, just at the landing of Brightling Orbiter 3.
11: But it wasn't an idea many people were ready to take seriously.
2: I first went to airplane manufacturers and asked them, can you build a plane for me that can fly just on solar power? And they looked at me and said, of course not. And they said, because the sun is not giving enough energy to propel an airplane day and night. And you know, that's the paradigm of today. You produce more. If you cannot produce enough, you cannot do it. So what did I do? I went to the Swiss Federal Institute of Technology and said, how can we make an airplane that can cope with the energy given by the sun? And this is how we came with an airplane that was 72 meter wingspan, bigger than a jumbo jet, lighter than a family car, flying with the power of a scooter. Nobody else wanted to build it. So we had to make it from nothing. It was a shipyard who built the big pieces in carbon fiber for our plane. The sponsors came from the world of chemistry, from the world of engineering, but not from aviation and not from energy.
11: Solar Impulse had its first test flight in 2014 in Switzerland.
12: Test pilot Marcus Schördl prepared to make a breakthrough in aeronautical history, the maiden flight of the largest plane to be powered by the sun's rays.
13: We'll lift off 1 meter, 2 meter.
11: Solar Impulse proved the concept. Solar Impulse 2 would take it around the world.
2: There's always a negotiation when you have two pilots and only one seat.
11: Bertrand Piccard and André Borschberg had to take turns, sharing the 17 legs between them.
2: We are very, very different. He brought his experience of jet fighter pilot and engineer. I brought my experience of being an explorer, a psychiatrist, a balloonist. It became quite obvious also that the Pacific should be done by the most experienced airplane pilot. And this was André.
11: The first takeoff from Abu Dhabi. What was the general feeling?
2: To see André taking off, and I was thinking, it's not only constructing a plane, it's flying the plane. It's proving that it works. And all the challenge suddenly was huge. And I was stressed. It was terrible. And then the second flight, it was myself in the cockpit. That was in Oman flying to India.
11: But while Bertrand's flights went smoothly, André soon ran into trouble.
2: Because after the takeoff of André in Nagoya to fly to Hawaii, there was a system that did not work well on the autopilot. And the safety review board said, abort the flight and come back to Japan. And with André, we knew it would be the end of the project. So we said, no way, we don't come back. André continued the flight. I had to calm down the team who was really in big anger against us. But like this, we could save the project and André could reach Hawaii. But the battery is overheated and we had to stay a long time in Hawaii. We had to leave the plane there for 9 months. Change the batteries. I had to go back to Europe to find new sponsors for an additional year. But at the end, it turned out perfectly well. And I could take off again in April 2016 to fly from Hawaii to California. And then we were on our way back to Abu Dhabi.
11: So the mission survived. And after 17 stages and 16 months, Bertrand Piccard touched down in Abu Dhabi in Solar Impulse 2 on July the 26th, 2016.
2: And when I crossed the finish line, then I thought, okay, now it's worth it. We've done it. And there was a fantastic moment. I had still about 2 hours of flying before landing to wait for the good wind. And during these 2 hours, there was no pressure. I could just enjoy flying. I could speak to all the engineers of the team, congratulate them. They congratulated me. It was absolutely great. And then I got in my headset the message, Solar Impulse, you are clear for landing.
10: Smooth and controlled touchdown, bringing an end to what's been a remarkable and record-breaking journey. For the team behind this wonder plane, a chance now to reflect and consider that maybe one day in the not-so-distant future, passenger planes could become a lot greener and cleaner.
11: For Bertrand Piccard, flying solar-powered around the world is filled with special memories that will live with him forever.
2: there were several fantastic moments. One was a dialogue with the Secretary General of the United Nations during the signing of the Paris Agreement. And I was telling what was happening in Solar Impulse that was completely decarbonized, flying on solar power with clean technologies. Now there's a fantastic moment also when I started to think, wow, I'm in the future. I'm flying with no noise, no fuel, no pollution. That's the future. And I came to the conclusion that it was not the future at all. It was the present. It's what the technologies of today allow us to do today. When I understood that, I thought, wow, if I'm in the present and not in the future, it means that the rest of the world is in the past.
1: Bertrand Piccard, one of the two pilots who completed the first solar-powered flight around the world, was speaking to Kurt Brooks. It was a Made in Manchester production for the BBC World Service. And as he said at the end there, solar power made his flight possible without noise, fuel or pollution. But how and when did we discover this green energy? Laura Hertz is a professor of physics at the University of Oxford in the UK who is working on materials for the next generation of solar cells. So who discovered solar power and when? And by that, I mean the conversion of the sun's rays into electrical power.
14: Well, yes, the first milestone in the discovery of solar cells is essentially the discovery of the photovoltaic effect and then later finding its cause. And this fundamental scientific work then enabled the construction of a solar cell much later. So Edmond Becquerel in France started it off by showing around 1840 that if light shines onto silver halide, it produces an electrical voltage and a current. And this was an important moment in time because before that, electricity could only be generated by a mechanical movement, for example, by turning a copper coil inside a magnet. And similarly, Heinrich Hertz showed in 1887 in Germany that electrons could in fact be fully released from a metal when light shone onto it. And what's important is that both of these effects were found to depend on the color of the light. So if the color of the light wasn't right, no matter how much light you shone onto that material, no electric effects were generated. And this really puzzled researchers for a very long time. But then came Albert Einstein in Switzerland, and he resolved this mystery in 1905. He explained that light moves around like a wave, but it's actually made of tiny little particles that we now call photons. And the energy of these little photon blobs determines the color of the light that we see. Blue light has the highest energy photons, red light less. And when a photon is absorbed by a solar cell, it donates its energy to the electrons, and this can then be harvested in a voltage and a current.
1: So this early work would have been theoretical. It would have been just for pure science. When did we start to develop the cells into something which we could be used in a practical sense?
14: Exactly. So this was essentially the second breakthrough, the second milestone. And that now moves us to the USA, into Bell Labs in 1954, who demonstrated the first practical silicon solar cell. And that then marked the birth of the modern solar cell industry. So Darrellin Chapin, Calvin Fuller, and Gerald Pearson at Bell Labs in New Jersey made this fully working silicon solar cell. And they hooked it up to a radio transmitter and a small toy Ferris wheel, and they showed that light could, in fact, power a real electronic appliance.
1: And how quickly have things moved on, and how significantly have they moved on since then?
14: Well, for a very long time, nothing much happened. I mean, these researchers made a breakthrough because they solved the problem of giving it essentially a positive and a negative terminal, plus and the minus. They replaced tiny amounts of the silicon with either arsenic or boron on either side, and that then allowed them to connect up these terminals in separate parts of that solar cell. But those first silicon solar cells were then only about 6% efficient at converting the energy in sunlight into electricity. And that was a huge improvement over any previous solar cell and showed it was viable. But the problem was that while solar cells worked, they were still very, very expensive. So they're mainly being used in high-end applications, for example, powering satellites in space. And that essentially changed when we moved to Asia because, you know, there were huge advances in manufacturing and reduction in costs, in particular in China. And that's brought the cost of making a solar panel right down and efficiencies right up. And that did not happen until about, 2010. It's still, you know, scaling up essentially. But you're talking about 60 or 70 years before anything moved to, you know, real deployment.
1: But now capacity is increasing at an incredible rate.
14: Exactly. So as a result, we basically now reached a third milestone around 2020, and that year marked the point when solar electricity became cheaper than electricity from new coal, oil, or gas-fired power plants in most parts of the world. And because of these cost reductions, we've now seen huge solar farms being installed all over the globe. And these farms are fields covered in solar panels that can be so large that the power generated is similar to that of a conventional power station.
1: That's Laura Hertz, Professor of Physics at the University of Oxford. Next, a story on a truly monumental note. This is from the USA in the 1990s and involves the unveiling of Phase 1 of a sculpture of a Native American warrior. When completed, it will be the largest mountain carving in the world. Jen Dale has been speaking to the daughter of the sculptor who started it, and this item contains outdated language.
15: On a rugged cliff of granite in South Dakota, stonemasons risk life and limb to create something unique.
16: Here, crews are carving the history of the Oglala Lakota and their fearless warrior, Crazy Horse.
17: It's only recently that Crazy Horse's huge 90-foot face is complete.
3: I just felt it was a beautiful day. We got something done.
18: Monique Zhulkovsky's family are behind this monumental effort in stone. We're in the Black Hills of South Dakota in the western United States, and it all started with Monique's father, Korczak Zhulkovsky. A Polish-born sculptor with a moustache, then later a bushy beard, he was often seen wearing a Stetson. He worked on the Mount Rushmore Memorial in 1939, helping carve the faces of four US presidents into rock. Then one day, Korczak received a letter from a Lakota chief, as he told 60 Minutes on CBS in 1977.
19: Henry Standing Bear asked me, would I come out here and carve out of a mountain a portrait of their great chief who had been killed many years ago?
18: Now here's a quick rundown on why Crazy Horse is so important. He fought against the US government over ownership of the Black Hills and helped defeat the US Army in 1876 at the Battle of the Little Bighorn, also known as Custer's Last Stand.
19: He said, my fellow chiefs and I would like the white man to know the red man had great heroes too. What an honor.
3: He believed in the story of the Native Americans and all the Native Americans of North America. And he believed in the purpose of Crazy Horse.
18: Monique's father believed in it so much that he began work on it in 1948 and dedicated the rest of his life to the carving. The Black Hills are covered in forests of green ponderosa pine. The air smells sweet like vanilla or butterscotch. You can hear the clip-clop of the hooves of white mountain goats as they pick their way across the rocky ground. And towering above is grey and beige-coloured granite, Thunderhead Mountain. It's here the work started to carve a likeness of Crazy Horse, his long hair flowing behind him, riding a horse, pointing towards his people's sacred lands. It's reported that when finished, it'll be nearly 10 times the size of Mount Rushmore. Monique was one of 10 children and knew from an early age the mountain took priority. Korczak said so himself in that 60 Minutes documentary.
19: Before my lovely wife and I got married, I took her by the hand. I said, you see that mountain? She said, yes. I said, never forget. It comes first. You come second. Now, the children know that. They know they come third. That's a common understanding in our house.
3: Just coming third, that didn't even matter to us because Dad and Mother both loved us.
20: And in your early years, it must have been so strange. Did you think that every family carved mountains? Like, this is quite a normal, regular thing to do?
3: I really did think that.
18: All the children get involved with the mountain carving in one way or another. Monique begins when she's 16, getting up around dawn to do chores and help milk cattle before going to the mountain around 7 in the morning. She takes an active hand in the drilling.
3: I ran a jackhammer and learned how to work with explosives. I had older brothers and Dad would always make sure they helped me because the jackhammer probably weighed almost as much as me. You fill the hole with dynamite and put stemming on the top and then you blast it.
18: Monique's father had painted the outline on the rocks with 176 gallons of paint and done a scale model to help with measurements.
3: Dad had a wonderful sense of proportion, so he could look at something and know where things need to be.
18: After working on the mountain for 36 years, Korchak-Shulkovsky died in 1982. He left Monique and her siblings a letter to read after his death that reinforced Monique's desire to dedicate her life to the project too.
3: But once you take up the burden, do not lay it down. You will find in the darkest hours a feeling of great strength, of great satisfaction, of great joy and happiness, and even carrying out the mundane tasks for something far greater than yourselves.
18: But despite decades of work, there still weren't any discernible features to see. In 1988, Monique's mum decided the team should shift their efforts.
3: Well, Mother's a very wise woman, and it was going to be easier to carve Crazy Horse's face than the horse's head. Crazy Horse's face is 87 and a half feet tall, and the horse's head is 219 feet. She thought about it for 3 years when she changed the focus.
18: By July 1994, the eyes and nose have taken shape, but it's painstaking work. The eyes alone are 4 foot by 8 foot, and each eye sees the removal of nearly 7 tons of granite. Monique is involved in taking measurements from the scale model and making sure they're transferred accurately to the mountain. She often finds herself on scaffolding hundreds of feet high in the air.
3: Just looking down over at Crazy Horse's forehead when it was coming out, that was really cool because when you measure everything in a small scale and then you go up and see it come out in a big scale, that's very, very nice.
18: The long days and hard work pay off. On June the 3rd, 1998, the 9-story-high face is finally complete and ready to be unveiled. It's covered in 10,000 square feet of nylon material. The top two-thirds are blue and the lower third yellow, with a large white sun emblazoned on it. But it's far from a typical sunny summer's day.
3: That was a funny day because it was very cold and snowy and freezing out. So we had a drape over Crazy Horse's face, and we had to physically go up there and cut the rope so the covering would drop off the face.
18: Several hundred people attend the reveal and special dedication ceremony. Monique recalls several members of the Lakota being at her family home that day.
3: They were pleased. They were proud.
18: However, the carving of Crazy Horse is not without controversy, as reported on Voice of America in 2003.
0: The problem, according to Crazy Horse descendant Elaine Quiver, is that Henry Standing Bear had no right to petition Korchak-Shulkovsky to create the mountain carving in the first place.
21: We didn't give permission for someone to carve the sacred Black Hills. It's a desecration of our Indian culture.
18: But a member of the Lakota tribe told CBS Morning in 2016 she's happy about the project.
22: I'm really fortunate that the monument here gives us natives an opportunity to educate the general public about our culture and about proper respect when they come into our land.
3: We can't make everybody happy. And we know that what we're doing, our hearts are in it. And it's not for money. It's for the project and the telling of the story of the native people. So if some people don't care for it, we can't

0: face of Crazy Horse was completed, work has concentrated on the outstretched arm, hand, and horse's mane.
1: Pride, I don't have a lot of that because you need to be humble and just know what you're doing matters.
2: Monique Shukovsky, the Crazy Horse Memorial's artistic and historical advisor. She was speaking to Jen Dale. And you can see a photo of what's been achieved so far, the giant head of Crazy Horse, and get a sense of how much more work still has to be done on our website, bbc.com/witnesshistory. And we'll be chiselling away at the rock face of the past when the History Hour returns in just a moment.
3: Distribution of the BBC World Service in the U.S. is made possible by American Public Media, producer and distributor of award-winning public radio content, engaging audiences, creating meaningful experiences, and fostering conversations. 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

0: Coming up in part two of the History Hour, the disturbing story of Mexico's most notorious female serial killer, the surprisingly recent introduction of the cajon into flamenco music, and from the 1960s, the birth of the film festival, often referred to as the African Oscars.
1: It was mainly about letting people know that African films exist. We hoped that all of Africa would open its eyes to its directors, its producers, because they were everywhere.
0: First, a news summary.
2: BBC News with Eileen McHugh. President Macron of France will hold a crisis cabinet meeting in the coming hours as wildfires continue to scorch swathes of a country. A huge blaze is threatening the southwestern city of Bordeaux. Meanwhile, in Spain, firefighters are trying to contain blazes in the Valencia region, where 15,000 people have been evacuated. Even bigger fires north of Madrid have destroyed an area of nearly 800 square kilometres. Oil prices have fallen in early trading on Monday in response to the US and Iran pausing military strikes on each other. The benchmark Brent crude fell by about 5%. There have been no attacks since Thursday night. At least three people have been killed and several others injured in a shooting in the US city of Seattle. Police say one suspect is in custody and a possible second is being sought. The shootings happened during a street food festival. Britain's new Prime Minister, Andy Burnham, will welcome Ukraine's president today as his first foreign leader since taking office. Volodymyr Zelensky is making the visit ahead of a trip to Washington. The governor of Indonesia's central bank has unexpectedly resigned, reportedly for personal reasons. But there are concerns President Prabowo might appoint his own nephew to replace him, stoking fears for the bank's independence. In the Philippines, a homemade bomb has been detonated near the Justice Ministry and another unexploded device has been found near the Senate in Manila. There were no casualties. The incidents took place hours before President Ferdinand Marcos was due to deliver his State of the Nation address. And at least 10 people are feared dead after a gold mine collapsed in the Solomon Islands. The Chinese-owned Gold Ridge Mine on the island of Guadalcanal is a significant contributor to the Solomon's economy. BBC World News.
0: Welcome back to part two of the History Hour with me, Max Pearson. Still to come, as we once again marvel at some of the gems uncovered by Witness History this week, the birth of the African Oscars, and how the cajon took its place relatively recently in the long history of flamenco music. But first, we're going to look into the eyes of a murderer. This is the disturbing story of the former female wrestler who became Mexico's most prolific serial killer. In 2021, Mike Lanchin spoke to the psychologist who had been tasked with trying to find out why she committed her crimes.
3: On March 31st, 2008, a court in Mexico City convicted Juana Barraza for the killing of at least 11 elderly women over a period of 8 years.

0: she was sentenced to more than 700 years in jail. But what drove her to carry out such shocking crimes? I've been speaking to someone who spent hours interviewing the woman known as the Little Old Lady Killer, or Matavijitas.
1: You check the eyes and you can see the soul of the person, or you can try to understand the soul. But her eyes were really like seeing through you.
2: A penetrating stare.
1: Right. I was afraid a little bit. And she was sitting in front of me, and I was trying to be nice, and she was trying to be nice with me. But behind both of us is, what are you thinking, and who are you? It was like a game of power.
2: A game of power.
1: Right.
0: That's Dr. Feggy Ostrowski. She had the unenviable task of trying to delve into the mind of the 48-year-old former professional wrestler, Juana Barraza, to try to work out just what had turned her into a serial killer.
1: I'm a neuropsychologist, a neuroscientist, and I want to know the brain-behavior relationship. So I don't think that Juana just wake up in the morning and said, oh, I'm bored, what am I going to do today? And I'm going to just go and kill old ladies. This is a process that how she was raised. And there are many causes why you do violent behavior. You could have some brain abnormalities that if we find out, that could help to treat her.
2: Do you think you ever got to really know her, doctor?
1: No. I think I need to. I knew one important part of her, but I think that a lot of things I didn't find out.
0: It was back in 2005 that Dr. Ostrowski had first got a call from Mexico City's mayor. There'd been a series of murders of elderly women in the capital dating back 7 years. All had been killed in a similar fashion in their homes. The mayor wanted to know if Dr. Ostrowski thought that there might be a link between the cases. Could there be a serial killer at large?
1: There was a pattern. They were old age, they live alone. They were choked with cords, and they didn't find that the door was forced. So somebody let the person who was doing that in.
0: The police were scrabbling for leads. One witness said they'd seen a large woman leaving one of the murder scenes. Another thought they'd spotted two people. It was all quite haphazard.
2: What did you think, Doctor? Did you think they were going down the wrong road?
1: Well, they were trying. You know, we were lost. They were trying. They were functioning according to the information that they had from witnesses. I was lost also.
0: By late 2005, there were now more than a dozen unsolved murders of elderly women in the capital, and still no sign of an arrest. Then, in January 2006, the police got a lucky breakthrough. A suspect was caught fleeing the home of an 82-year-old woman who'd been strangled with a stethoscope. The suspect was identified as the former female wrestler, Juana Barraza, known in fighting circles as La Dama del Silencio, the Lady of Silence. Dr. Ostrowski was out of town at a wedding. She rushed back to the capital and went straight to the jail.
1: I said, well, you are here because they said that you killed somebody. And at that moment, she said, yes, I killed that woman. And then I said, is it bad that what you did? And she said, oh, yes, it's bad. And I said, why is it bad? She said, because nobody has the right to take the life of another one.
2: What did that tell you about her?
1: It's like what I knew about the mind of a psychopath. You know, you know what's right or wrong, but that doesn't inform you emotionally. That doesn't guide your behaviour.
0: That first day, the two women spent several hours together, during which time Barraza admitted to two other murders, though she later retracted the confession. From then on, Dr. Ostrowski began visiting her every day, asking her questions about other murders, about her family, about her childhood.
1: You know, she just like sort of smiled a little bit when she was telling me her family history. But there was not emotion. She was really detached and really cold. She once said, you know, I like you because you are really bossy and you are tough like me. So I like you. And I said, well, I like you also, Juana. So thank you.
2: And did you like her, Doctor?
1: I did like her.
0: And Barasa, for her part, seemed to trust Dr. Ostrowski. She told the doctor how her alcoholic and abusive mother had given her away to a man in exchange for drink. The man got Barasa pregnant, although she was still only 13 years old. She was sent back to live with her mother and then had to look after her younger siblings as well as her own baby.
2: Did you ask her whether she hated her mother?
1: Oh, yes.
2: And what did she say?
1: She said, yes, I hate her. She was terrible. The only good figure in my life was my stepfather.
0: They spent almost 2 weeks together, Dr. Ostrowski visiting her in jail most days. But the trust that she'd built up with Barasa suddenly disappeared. Dr. Ostrowski had gone to see Barasa's half-sister and daughter without telling her. And when she saw her the next day, Barasa was furious and told her never to come back. 2 years later, in the spring of 2008, Juana Barasa was found guilty on 11 separate counts of murder and sentenced to 759 years in jail. In her report, Dr. Ostrowski concluded that the abuse suffered by Juana Barasa at the hands of her mother had most likely led her to commit the murders. Dr. Ostrowski also discovered that Barasa's brain had an overactive frontal lobe, another possible reason for her violent behaviour.
2: So, do you think it actually made any difference being able to say why she might have committed those murders?
1: Well, it doesn't change anything, but it just helps to understand what is happening in the brain and in the behavior of people who suffer abuse when they are small and how these genesis of killing arise, because that's what I'm doing now. I work on prevention programs. If you just put Juana in the jail or people like her, that's not the way that society will function.
0: Dr. Ostrowski never went to see Juana Barasa again, and she doubts she ever will.
3: Mike Lanchin with the strange and unsettling story of Mexico's most famous female serial killer. He was speaking to Dr. Feggy Ostrowski in 2021. Juana Barasa remains in jail in Mexico. She's 68 and is likely to spend the rest of her life in prison. And that's the sort of story which could quite easily be turned into a film, but perhaps not one which would be to everyone's taste. However, our next item focuses on films that have enhanced the cultural life of an entire continent. For this, we're going back to the 1960s and the creation of the Pan-African Film and Television Festival. It's known as FISPACO and is sometimes referred to as the African Oscars. Jen Dale has been speaking to the president of the first organizing committee, beginning with some news coverage reflecting the importance of the event.
4: President, military rulers or crises may come and go in Burkina Faso, the FISPACO endures.
5: Burkina Faso, West Africa. Although one of the poorest countries in the world, Burkina is acknowledged as the home of African cinema.
6: An occasion for filmmakers from all over the continent and from the diaspora to discover what's on each other's minds, both on and off the screen.
7: C'est surtout...
8: It was mainly about letting people know that African films exist, promoting African films and encouraging them to come and see them. We hoped that all of Africa would open its eyes to its directors, its producers, because they were everywhere. In the Congo, Ivory Coast, Senegal, in Mali.
9: Alimata Salambere is a young woman in her 20s, living in Ouagadougou, the capital of the Republic of Upper Volta in West Africa, renamed in later years as Burkina Faso. When Alimata was growing up, African cinema started to develop as a wave of countries gained independence in the late 1950s and early 1960s. But even then, it was hard for her to watch films.
8: Well, during my childhood, it was difficult because the traditions did not allow young girls to go to the movies. It was frowned upon.
9: However, in high school, she managed to watch some documentaries and a love of motion pictures begins. By 1968, Alimata is in her 20s and working for the national broadcaster.
8: I was program manager, working with technicians, producers, directors to put together the programs. At the time, the television was only broadcast from 7 to 10 in the evening.
9: However, when it comes to a cinematic experience, films from the West still dominate in Upper Volta.
8: There were only two movie theatres. We only showed movies from Europe. For example, Westerns. We see mountains, horses, things that weren't part of our culture at all. We didn't have a movie industry in particular. We only had reports that were made by television. And there was also the information department that produced documentary films. That's all.
9: Then, a twist of fate. A TV colleague asks Alimata to attend a meeting in her place. It's with a group of other film enthusiasts who want to introduce more African films to the local population. She ends up being elected as president of the committee. The task? To put on the first African film festival. But the team faces several challenges before this debut event can get off the ground.
8: We did not have the resources, but the enthusiasm was there, the desire to help African filmmakers.
9: Luckily, one of the driving forces behind the idea is Claude Prieur, who runs the local cultural centre. He knows the critically acclaimed Senegalese film director Ousmane Sembène, who later become known as the father of African cinema. Sembène uses his contacts, and several other filmmakers agree to lend their films for the event. Alimata has to have blind faith it will all work out.
8: It was very difficult, but generally at the very beginning, the filmmakers would come with the movie boxes in their suitcases. It's very hard to organize the festival, of course, because normally you should see the movie before programming.
9: Just communicating with the filmmakers and others takes time.
8: It was only the telegram. There were no other quick options. For example, when you go to say to Sembène, can you come up with this or that movie? It's by telegram. So, the director of the telecommunications post office is joining our group to facilitate all this, to be able to make exchanges without paying.
9: Alimata relies heavily on people like this on her team. They're willing to help for free.
8: So, we had a representative from each sector in order to make things easier. The Air Africa representative, so that the trips are not expensive. So we'd get given tickets. We also asked the mayor to contribute. We brought together all the people who were close to the culture scene to be able to organize. No one was paid. We were all just committed volunteers.
9: Whilst committed to the project, organizing the event is giving Alimata some sleepless nights.
8: Obviously, I was stressed every day because I continued to do my job as program manager. And I also went to meetings to prepare for this African film event. So it was not easy at all. But it was so exciting. We were convinced and committed.
9: And the team's convinced this event should be for everyone to enjoy. No special invitations are sent out. The general public is welcome. They've been given permission to hold the event at the House of the People, a grand building normally used for political debate. It's circular, with a brown concrete facade and small pyramid-shaped ventilation ducts on the roof echo traditional Burkinabe huts, allowing natural light into the auditorium below.
8: It was a big, well-equipped building, perfect for presentations and cultural performances. Thanks to the ingenuity of the technicians, they made sure that we could install a projector in that building so we could show the films.
9: Finally, the moment they've been building up to for almost a year arrives, the 1st of February 1969. It's a hot and sunny day. Dust swirls around the streets due to the dry wind that blows in from the Sahara Desert at this time of year. The first African film festival of Ouagadougou opens with a ceremony including music and dance. Alimata addresses the crowd.
8: Very anxious. I was stressed. It was the first time that I was going to speak in public. Not only in public, but in front of a head of state and members of the government. When I finished giving my speech and it was good, that was a huge relief.
9: Around 20 films are shown, including ones from Senegal, Niger, Ivory Coast, Tunisia, and the Republic of the Congo. But this film event is not just about showing African films to an African audience. It's about inspiring the next generation.
8: It was important to invite young people to this festival because they are especially the ones who go out at night to watch movies. Above all, it was also about inspiring vocational interest in young people. We invited young students to come and debate with the director of the film they had just seen.
9: It's estimated around 10,000 people come along between the 1st and 15th of February, and a closing ceremony rounds off the festival. It exceeds all expectations.
7: In 1969,
8: there were no prizes. So the closing was to take stock and thank the government and all the personalities, all the authorities and institutions that allowed us to carry out this event. The public was very enthusiastic. If the audience hadn't liked it, there wouldn't have been a FESPACO. If the heads of state had not liked it, there would not have been a FESPACO. They were all, every single one, won over to the cause of African cinema.
9: In 1972, the event was made into an official institution by government decree and became known as the Pan-African Film Festival of Ouagadougou, or FESPACO for short. In 1979, it was made a biennial event held every 2 years, and in the 1980s, it grew to include television.
8: It was a great source of pride because, to tell you the truth, when we started the festival in 1969, we didn't think it was going to be this big. Many people were surprised Burkina Faso, which is considered a small country, could successfully organize such an event. It was a source of pride as a woman. Let me remind you that at the time, there were not many women who were in the public domain. There are women who know more than me in life, but who maybe haven't had the chance simply to be at the origin of such events.
9: FESPACO is Africa's largest film festival and is internationally recognized. Ali Mata was guest of honor at the event's 50th anniversary in 2019.
8: Looking back, I think we were very inspired because there are a lot of filmmakers who owe a lot to the FESPACO. Many filmmakers who have been discovered. Many filmmakers who've won awards thanks to the festival. I'm delighted to have been part of bringing this event to life, which has given me so much.
3: Alimata Salambure was speaking to Jen Dale. Finally this week, we're going back to the 1970s for a moment which changed the world of flamenco. It came about as a result of a gathering in Lima, the capital of Peru, and it involved the introduction of a fresh instrument into the sound of a dance tradition which stretches back over centuries. Here's Stefania Gozza.
10: This was the sound of flamenco before 1977. Hand clapping or palmas, footwork, castanets, and of course, the guitar. And although it was already lovely, that year a new instrument joined the ensemble. Do you know its name? It's the cajón, the drum box. It's a rectangular wooden box that you sit on and play with your hands. The front panel is thin and the back panel has a round hole in the middle to let the tone resonate. Today, the cajón is seen as a staple in flamenco, but it's not originally from Spain. It's from Peru. So how did it cross the Atlantic and carve out a place for itself in such a traditional art form? We'll hear the story from a percussionist who was at the center of it. And to spice this up even more, he's not Peruvian nor Spanish. He's from Brazil.
11: I'm Ruben Dantas, a musician, and I love music.
10: Ruben grew up in Salvador da Bahia, a city in the northeast of Brazil that is a melting pot of cultures.
11: Bahia is incredible. In Bahia, you have both Europe and Africa, and that's an advantage. There's culture from everywhere. I played the Brazilian bass drum, the triangle, and I experimented with bird calls and dry flamboyant pods. Percussion allows you to do that, to make music out of plant leaves or even water.
10: About 80% of people in Salvador are of African descent, and their music dominated the scene in the 60s and 70s.
11: It was a time when you could hear all sorts of music, but none of it was from Spain. Then, one day, an Italian guy showed up. He was an incredible guitarist. One time, I heard him playing something that sounded so different. I asked, "What's that?" And he said, "It's flamenco." I asked, "What about the percussion? What do they use?" And he told me there were only guitars, palmas, the dancer's footwork, and the vocals. So I said, "What? No percussion instruments? Well, I'll go to Spain one day and introduce percussion into flamenco."
10: And so he did.
11: I came to Madrid with one of the most impressive groups in Yoruba culture, one of the many African nations represented in Bahia. I decided to stay in Madrid. The day the group was flying back to Brazil, I went to say goodbye. I stopped at a bar in the airport to get some water, and there I met Paco de Lucía. I didn't know who he was. I only knew one song that the tour bus driver would play every once in a while, Entre Dos Aguas.
10: Entre Dos Aguas by Paco de Lucía, a virtuoso flamenco guitarist.
11: I loved it. I thought it was incredible. He wrote his phone number on a napkin, but he didn't write Paco de Lucía. He wrote Francisco Sánchez Gómez. Who's Francisco Sánchez Gómez?
10: Rubén would end up playing with Paco, and in March 1977, they were on a tour across South America with other artists when they landed in Peru.
11: When we arrived, we went to the hotel and there were musicians playing. The guitarist was sitting on an instrument. I had never seen that instrument before. I was moved because the first time I saw the cajon, I was taken back to my childhood. Because when my father died, I moved in with my grandmother. She had an impressive table that my grandfather had built for her, and most of the time you'd find me tapping on it. My uncle would act as a DJ. He would put a record on and say, "Play to this tune," and I would. That table had the quality of an instrument. It was incredible. So when I discovered the cajon, I was almost scared by how exciting it felt.
10: The cajon is thought to have developed in the 17th century, when Peru was a Spanish colony and enslaved Africans worked the coastal plantations. Out of this mix emerged música criolla, or creole music. Peruvian musician Luis Torres explains a bit more.
12: There are many theories about the cajon's origins. One is that Afro-descendants began playing the wooden boxes used to transport goods on ships.
10: And that's what Rubén heard during his visit in Lima, first at the hotel and later...
11: There was a party in the Spanish embassy and everyone was there.
10: Here's what Paco de Lucía told the Spanish public network, Radio Televisión Española, about that night.
13: Chabuca Granda, a very famous Peruvian singer, came with a black man who played the cajon, Caetro. I grabbed the guitar and played with him, and I immediately saw that the cajon was the percussion for flamenco. It had the high sound of a dancer's heel and the low sound of the soul.
11: He told me I needed to play the cajon right away, and I said, "I'm already playing it, Paco."
10: Here's a taste of what Paco and Rubén could have heard that night. It's Peruvian musician Caetro Soto playing and singing Toro Mata.
11: He was impressive, a master in his genre, a composer, and he had such a voice.
10: Both Rubén and Paco claim it was their idea to buy Caetro's cajón that night, but they do agree that it was Paco who ended up paying.
11: I said, "I'm playing that tomorrow." They said, "What?" And I was like, "Yes, yes, but I have no money with me now." So, after a negotiation, Paco paid him 12,000 pesetas. I played the cajon on our following concert. We next played in Chile, and people there already thought that cajon was part of flamenco.
13: It spread like wildfire. 6 months later, every flamenco house in Spain had a cajon.
10: Since then, the cajon has traveled across the world, being introduced in different genres like jazz and blues. Along the way, it has been modified. Flamenco percussionists, for instance, have introduced snare wires inside. They call it cajon flamenco to differentiate it from the original. But Rubén is not very happy with this.
11: It doesn't belong to flamenco, festejo, jazz, nor samba. It's just the cajón. I would love to end with that cajón flamenco. A cajón is a cajón. Leave it alone.
14: And what happened to Caetro's cajón?
11: It's right here in front of me. But it's at its limit now. I'm waiting for some technology that can fix it, because I can't sit on it.
3: The legendary percussionist Rubem Dantes was speaking to Stefania Gotzer. What a performer. I saw him with Paco de Lucia at London's Royal Festival Hall in the 1990s, and flamenco, with the cajón now at its heart, has gone from strength to strength. That's it from this edition of the History Hour. Join us again next week for more personal insights into moments which have shaped our world. But until then, this is Max Pearson from all of us here. Thanks for listening. Goodbye.

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1: Hello, I'm Charlotte Gallagher, coming up on the newsroom.
2: We are very confident as climate scientists that this threat of wildfires is really only going to go one way, and that way is more severe, unfortunately.
1: More than 300,000 people have been forced to flee their homes in France and Spain as wildfires continue to rage. We'll get the latest from the region. The US wakes up to another mass shooting as three people are killed at a food festival in Seattle.
3: There were so many people there I seen on the ground. It's horrible. It's hard to tell anything. I was just asking people if they were okay. Everything was just so chaotic.
1: President Zelensky visits the UK to meet the new prime minister, who's promising more technology for Kyiv. And how a 75-year sporting curse was finally broken.
4: BBC News with Eileen McHugh. President Macron of France is holding a crisis cabinet meeting as wildfires continue to scorch swathes of the country. A huge fire around the southwestern city of Bordeaux did not worsen overnight, but is still threatening the area. Hugh Schofield is in Paris with the latest.
5: The situation has improved slightly. There was a little rain overnight and winds dropped. It's an important change because on previous nights we've woken up to hear that things have aggravated badly in the night with the fire leaping out of control, winds creating conditions where the fire is spreading in all sorts of odd directions, and suddenly new towns under threat and new evacuations being ordered. But we'll have to wait and see. The forecast is not good. Tomorrow we have some more very, very hot temperatures, up to 40 degrees, heatwave temperatures, and that is not going to help.
4: The Spanish Prime Minister Pedro Sanchez will visit fire-hit parts of Valencia region on the east coast today, where officials fear conditions are getting worse. 15,000 people have so far been forced to evacuate. On Sunday, Mr. Sanchez visited the scene of Spain's biggest ever wildfire further west in the capital, Madrid. Oil prices have fallen in the wake of the US pausing military strikes on Iran. The benchmark Brent crude is down by about 5%. Nick Marsh reports.
6: Crude oil prices have fallen on the hope that this military pause might lead to a return to a more permanent ceasefire and therefore a rebound in tanker movement through the Strait of Hormuz. But precedent suggests that this may be temporary. All of the key issues, including Iran's control over the strait, its missile and nuclear programs, they remain unresolved, which means no respite when it comes to higher costs for millions worldwide.
4: Britain's new Prime Minister, Andy Burnham, will welcome Ukraine's president today as his first foreign leader since taking office. Mr. Burnham is expected to announce more support for Ukraine, including giving Kyiv the intellectual rights to a new electronic warfare system. Volodymyr Zelensky is making the visit ahead of a trip to Washington. Paul Adams is in Kyiv.
7: The defence ties between the UK and Ukraine are growing stronger by the day. We already have drones being manufactured for Ukraine inside the UK, and the two leaders will be discussing that programme as well. But I think the important context here is that this is the week that President Zelensky is going back to Washington. He's going to meet Donald Trump at the White House on Tuesday, and there is just the beginning of a hint that the Americans might be interested in a new diplomatic push. All eyes will be on Washington for signs that maybe a diplomatic push is once again in the offing.
4: World News from the BBC. A South Korean court has handed an 18-month suspended prison sentence to the former president, Yoon Suk-yeol, for violating election laws during his campaign in 2022. The judges found him guilty of making false statements during his presidential bid. Yoon is already serving a life sentence for insurrection relating to his martial law declaration in December 2024. If the election law verdict is upheld through appeals, it could force Yoon's party to return more than 26 $27 million in election expenses paid by the National Election Commission. At least three people have been killed and several others injured in a shooting in the US city of Seattle. The incident took place close to the landmark Space Needle during a street food festival. Jacob Evans reports.
8: The Bite of Seattle is a free food festival welcoming hundreds of thousands of visitors. Sunday saw the final day of the festival, with live music and families out celebrating. Videos shared online show one of the hundreds of vendors preparing some food, before several shots crack out and the crowd start to flee. Among the injured was a two-year-old boy, who is said to be stable in hospital. Seattle has strict gun laws, including universal background checks and a ban on assault weapons.
4: A court in Australia has rejected an appeal by a far-right politician to overturn a ruling which found that she'd racially discriminated against a Muslim senator by telling her to go back to Pakistan. Senator Pauline Hanson made the comment about the Pakistan-born Australian lawmaker Maureen Farooqi in 2022 in response to comments she'd made about the death of Queen Elizabeth II. In the Philippines, a homemade bomb has detonated near the Justice Ministry and another unexploded device has been found near the Senate in Manila. There were no casualties. The incidents took place hours before President Marcos was due to deliver his State of the Nation address. BBC News.
9: Hello, you're listening to The Newsroom with me, Charlotte Gallagher. The French president is holding a crisis meeting over the devastating wildfires sweeping through parts of the country. One fire is now 15 kilometres from the outskirts of Bordeaux in the southwest of the country. The region has asked tourists to stay away and cancelled holiday camps. Spain has been badly affected too, with more than 300,000 people evacuated from their homes in both countries. There are fears that a fresh heat wave, which is about to engulf the region, will make things even worse. Our correspondent, Sarah Rainsford, has been watching developments.
10: The fire they're battling in southwestern France is the country's worst in decades. In the Gironde region around Bordeaux, the military are now helping firefighters and police, but still struggling to bring the flames under control. This firefighter says what they're facing is unusual, a fire that speeds up, then slows down, moves left, then right, he says. It is very hard to read. Locals are pitching in, trying to protect property and land, using tractors with water tanks or just buckets, attempting to dampen down smaller fires before they can take hold.
11: It makes you want to cry. Honestly, it's horrible. We're overwhelmed. The firefighters are doing what they can, but there aren't enough resources, so we're helping them. But honestly, it's hard. It's really hard.
10: Because every time one fire is doused, it seems there are more sparks. Tens of thousands of people have had to abandon their homes for camp beds in sports centres and in schools. Michelle left Arcachon on the coast on Friday and says the road back is now impassable. She had been hoping to go home today, but the fire is still spreading. The mayor of Bordeaux has stressed reports the city itself is being evacuated are false. But France's interior minister called conditions unfavourable, and a regional official has warned tourists to stay away or to leave until this fire has been contained. In Spain, there are now a dozen fires blazing, including new ones near Valencia, where helicopters have been shuttling through thick grey smoke to empty sacks of water onto the flames. Outside Madrid, the immediate danger seems to have eased, but the interior minister called the fires there the most aggressive Spain has ever seen. And the prime minister, Pedro Sanchez, warned of difficult hours ahead.
12: He
13: said the flames had already torched six times more land than last year. One reason is all the vegetation produced by a very wet winter that's made more fuel for fires when the summer is as dry and as hot as this one. Michael Byrne is a climate scientist at St Andrews.
2: Is really the perfect storm for wildfires, and why we are very confident as climate scientists that this threat of wildfires is really only going to go one way, and that way is more severe, unfortunately.
13: In Spain and in France, the word used most often for these fires is unpredictable. And this week, once again, the temperature is expected to rise.
9: Sarah Rainsford. There's been a mass shooting at a food festival in the US city of Seattle near the Space Needle landmark. At least three people have been killed and five others injured, including a two-year-old boy. These people described what happened.
3: There were so many people there. I seen on the ground. It's horrible. It's hard to tell anything. I was just asking people if they were okay. Everything was just so chaotic. Once they told us to go back in, we started running.
14: It was like, brah, and then it was like, bop, bop, bop, bop. I don't know weapons, but I guess it was like probably a semi-automatic. And then it was probably pistols after that. We were probably 20 feet from wherever the shots were. First thought there were fireworks, and then everybody flooded, ran past us.
15: We ran through the garden, and we ducked, and we decided to keep running with the crowd until we got, and I looked up for the Space Needle to try to keep track of where we were. It was really scary. It's the first mass, like, shooting anything I've ever been involved in.
9: The Assistant Police Chief, Tyrone Davis, gave this update.
16: This afternoon, we had officers working our Bite of Seattle event. At 6:01 p.m., gunshots were heard. We had officers in the immediate area when these gunshots went off. Officers responded and addressed one of the shooters. That person gave up and was taken into custody. There was another person that we believe that was also involved that fled the scene, and officers began an active search for that person.
9: He went on to say that two people may have been firing at each other. Washington State has some of the strictest gun laws in the U.S., but the mayor of Seattle, Katie Wilson, said much more had to be done.
17: I'm sorry that we're having to gather here tonight under these tragic circumstances. What happened here today at the Seattle Center was an unbelievable tragedy and a horrific act of violence. My heart right now is with the victims and their families and with everyone in our community who is reeling from what happened here today. We have far too much gun violence in this city and in this country, and we're coming off of a week in Seattle where we've had three major incidents of gun violence in just a few days. We have a lot of work to do as a city and as a country to make this better.
9: That was the mayor of Seattle, Katie Wilson. Flags have been flying at half-mast outside the German parliament after what's being called an Islamist terror attack at the Berlin Gay Pride event over the weekend. One woman died and at least 29 people were injured when a van was driven into a crowd. On Sunday, the police confirmed the suspect, Abdul Balut, a 21-year-old German citizen of Lebanese descent, had been shot and killed by officers after a major manhunt. Our World News correspondent, Joe Inwood, is following developments.
18: Police had spent many hours trying to track down the 21-year-old, and they finally found him, of all places, in an allotment in the leafy suburb of Spandau, just to the west of Berlin. They obviously had been tracking him. They'd been to his apartment earlier in the day. We don't have a huge amount of details about exactly what happened, but the police say that when their special forces found him in the allotment, he was carrying a bladed weapon, is what they say. Now, earlier in the day, the Interior Minister had said that they believed it was a machete that he had used in the attack. So it's not unreasonable to assume that may have been the same weapon. The police say he then tried to attack them. He went for them with the knife or with the weapon, and they shot him dead. They tried to resuscitate him at the scene, but he could not be brought back. I mean, this is somebody who'd had a relatively short but pretty kind of fast move towards what seems to be an extremist Islamist position. Back in June 24, he published Islamic State supporting propaganda on Instagram. He'd said he had developed a desire to join the armed struggle, according to prosecutors. He then, in 2025, tries to go and join the group in Syria. So he tries to travel via Lebanon, where his heritage is from, although he is a German-born citizen. He's arrested in Lebanon, sentenced to 3 months in prison there, returns to Germany, is again arrested, and is sentenced to 1 year and 10 months in prison for preparing a serious act of violence endangering the state, is the quote. But that was deferred. He then didn't go to prison and was supposed to go on some sort of de-radicalisation programme, which has obviously catastrophically failed.
1: Joe Inwood. President Zelensky is in Britain today meeting the UK's new Prime Minister, Andy Burnham. Mr. Zelensky, who's making the visit ahead of a trip to Washington, will become the first international leader to meet Mr. Burnham in the UK since he became Prime Minister. Mr. Burnham is expected to announce more support for Ukraine, including giving Kyiv the rights to a new electronic warfare system to block the detection of drones. Our correspondent in Kyiv, Paul Adams, joins us now. And Paul, what do you think the significance of this meeting is?
7: I think, clearly it was important for President Zelensky to see Andy Burnham face to face. They've already spoken on the phone on the day that Andy Burnham took over. It's clear from the statements of Andy Burnham and indeed his predecessor, Sir Keir Starmer, that there is no expected change in Britain's policy towards Ukraine and the war with Russia. It's very much a case of continuity. And as we see from the announcements about new developments of technology and the supply of new technology, this is a constant process. We are seeing Britain and Ukraine engage in all sorts of collaborations and technical innovations, particularly in the area of drones and associated technology. So I think we will be seeing more of that. We're also going to see President Zelensky visiting Ukrainian military personnel who've been training in Britain. This is very much a question of continuity. And the thing to remember, Charlotte, is that President Zelensky is on his way to Washington for a much more important meeting.
1: What do you think the hopes will be when he gets to Washington for some kind of diplomatic solution? Because we know his relationship with President Trump has had its ups and a lot of downs as well.
7: It certainly has, but we've come a hell of a long way since the disastrous meeting in the Oval Office early last year. The relationship is thought to be a pretty decent one at the moment. President Zelensky certainly describes it that way. We are seeing just the faint signs of a renewed diplomatic push in which the Ukrainians and the Americans may be trying to come up with some fresh ideas. There's talk, not for the first time, of some kind of ceasefire in the air, which would be very significant because it's frankly aerial attacks that both Ukraine and Russia are using to inflict huge amounts of damage on each other. So that would be a major achievement. I have to say, it's very, very early days. We don't yet know the level of Donald Trump's willingness to get re-engaged in Ukraine in the way that he was a few months ago. But I think President Zelensky is hopeful that we will see some progress on that.
1: Paul, thank you. That was Paul Adams in Kyiv. Oil prices have fallen after the US and Iran paused military strikes on each other. There have been no attacks since Thursday, and President Trump is said to be giving talks some space. Let's go to Singapore now and speak to our business reporter, Nick Marsh. And so, Nick, tell us a bit more about what's happening on the markets.
12: Well, it seems like we've been in this position several times before, Charlotte. Monday morning trades in Asia basically responding to the developments over the weekend on the diplomatic front. Yeah, you're right. President Trump is apparently giving some space, which means no strikes, which means the possibility of the Strait of Hormuz, you know, reopening somewhat. So oil traders look at that and the price of oil falls accordingly, you know, with the expectation that the flows of oil might resume to what they were before. It fell around 5%. I'm just looking at the price now. It's still around 5% down. So that's about $91, $92 a barrel. You know, if you don't follow these things as closely as me, that's a lot less than $100 a barrel, you know, which it was last week. But it's still very high, still way above the pre-war levels.
1: traders, obviously, they're going to be looking for any move to some sort of permanent ceasefire, because this is a pause and we've had these pauses before and they've not lasted.
12: Exactly, yeah. And that's why the price of oil is still relatively so high, because like you say, it's happened before many times. You know, any pause in strikes is clearly good news for several reasons on several fronts. But like you say, it has not lasted in the past. And the problem is that there are some intractable issues, or apparently intractable issues, at the heart of these talks. You know, Iran's missile program, its nuclear program. And the fact of the matter is that Iran does control the Strait of Hormuz, and there doesn't seem to be any alternative to that. And that is a powerful lever that, that Iran has. So, look, until this is settled once and for all, we're going to be looking at a big blockage in the flow of oil. And unfortunately, high energy prices and higher cost of living for millions of people around the world, no matter where you are.
1: And you mentioned a blockage with the flow of oil. What is happening now with the movement of tankers on the Strait of Hormuz?
12: So during the sort of, you know, the memorandum of understanding, you know, the peace agreement that was reached earlier this year, yes, we did see actually some tankers flow freely. They went through the Strait of Hormuz. They considered it safe. Then the strikes resumed. And then, you know, the companies controlling the tankers said, no way, we're not going to be passing through. It's only been, you know, less than 24 hours since this pause was announced. So don't expect any movement anytime soon.
1: Nick, thank you. That was Nick Marsh in Singapore. Part of South Sudan has been designated the country's first ever UNESCO World Heritage Site. The Boma Badingilo landscape, a vast expanse of African savanna, is home to one of the world's biggest wildlife migrations. It's unlikely to become a destination for tourists because of the ongoing conflict in South Sudan, but it's hoped the award will help protect the ecosystem from poaching, development and from climate change. Marcus Westberg knows the area well. He's a conservation photographer and photojournalist from Sweden. He told my colleague Paul Henley what it's like.
19: In the west, it's bordered by the White Nile, so permanent water sources, wetlands, very, very flat areas for hundreds of kilometers. And then as you move east, you move more into woodlands and more mountainous, hilly areas. There's four main species that migrate through this landscape, all antelopes. So the most numerous are the white-eared cob, a medium-sized antelope. There's probably about 4 or 5 million of them. And then there's three more species, so tiang, a species of reedbuck, and a gazelle.
20: And describe your experiences of photographing all this.
19: Absolutely mind-blowing. The first time I went to this landscape, I'd come straight from Antarctica and South Georgia, and I was sure I would never see anything to rival the scale of those landscapes and the wildlife that I came across there, despite having worked in Africa for over a decade at that time. It's incredible, the scale. Both of the landscape, right, even the more conservative estimates has it at about the size of England. You can see nothing for an hour, and then suddenly you come across one of these mega herds of cob, and you can fly over it for 10, 15 minutes, and they just never stop coming.
20: We're talking about a fairly sparsely populated area, presumably.
19: Very sparsely populated. Decades of civil unrest, civil war, a complete lack of development during that time has meant that there's hardly any permanent human populations in this area.
20: And what do you think that this World Heritage status will do to this migratory landscape now?
19: I think the main hope is that this will continue to encourage the government to really focus on protecting the landscape, and in time, as security and development become a bit more widespread, develop wildlife tourism industry, for example. I know that that's what the minister responsible for this wants.
1: That was Marcus Westberg. Now a moment of sporting history in Ireland.
21: Oh my God! He said it all the time! Oh my God! Delirium! Delirium!
22: They have to get a goal!
21: It's over! There's 30 seconds! There's 5 seconds to go!
22: Yes, and the goal is on the play! Thank you, referee!
1: That is one of the best things I've heard in a long time, because County Mayo's Gaelic football team have ended a 75-year losing streak after winning the All-Ireland Championship. In doing so, they've shook off a curse that's said to date back to 1951. I've been speaking to Andy Watters, a sports reporter at the Irish News, and he's been telling me all about that curse.
0: folklore has it that on the Tuesday after Mayo had won this would have been their third All-Ireland title, and there was a back-to-back win, so they were coming back on their bus from Dublin to join in the celebrations in Mayo, and they came through the little town of Foxford, and there was a funeral taking place at the time. Now, people have looked into it, and apparently there's no evidence that there was a funeral in Foxford on this Tuesday. I don't want to ruin the whole folklore end of it, or the mystique. But anyway, so the legend has it that the players maybe were celebrating or had celebrated a bit too zestily, and they were disrespectful to the cortege, and the priest told them, listen, you'll never win another All-Ireland. Your county will never win the Sam Maguire again until every member of that team has passed away.
1: And the last member of that team died, was it in 2023? And yesterday it was their first final since then.
0: Yesterday was their first final indeed. And they had lost 11 finals since 1951. There was 5 games after 2012. Well, you know, they seem to find new ways to lose every time. You know, they scored 2 own goals in one game, you know, missed penalties, players getting sent off. Yeah, obviously yesterday, and finally get over the line. You know, that outpouring of emotion was really, you know, amazing.
1: And did people really believe in the curse, do you think?
0: There was no real mention of the curse for quite a few years, but then it sort of started getting a bit of traction then. It's around 2010, you know, people, oh, you know, there's this curse, and then everybody started getting into it. And whether you believe it or not, that 75-year wait came to an end.
1: So a huge moment of celebration and a huge moment of relief as well for people in Mayo.
0: Oh, absolutely. I mean, Kerry or the sort of old money aristocrats of Gaelic football. They've got 39 All-Ireland titles behind them. They were the defending champions. Everybody expected them to win. But at the same time, everybody was hoping outside Kerry and was hoping that Mayo would do it, you know, and certainly, even though they got off to a bad start yesterday in the final and looked a wee bit nervous and you were wondering, oh God, are these bad habits going to resurface? They were the better team and fully deserved their win.
1: I'm very happy about that because my family is from Mayo and it's been a long, long wait. Finally, the Sicilian capital, Palermo, is among the first Italian cities to say goodbye to horse-drawn tourist carriages after local authorities decided to replace them with modern electric vehicles. The measure will be gradually implemented over the course of the next few months, with new animal welfare regulations also expected to come into effect. Carla Conti has the story.
5: It's a sound that defines Palermo's historic centre, but also one mired in controversy. Horse-drawn carriages were once a popular mode of transportation for both goods and people across Palermo from the 19th century up until the mid-20th century. In recent decades, though, the traditional carrozza rides have survived primarily as a sightseeing option for tourists looking for a slow-paced journey around the city's landmarks. Their drivers are known in Sicilian as Nuri. There were once hundreds of them. Today, only 36 remain. And now, Palermo City Council has unanimously approved plans to gradually replace their carriages with electric vehicles, describing the decision as a historic step for animal welfare. Some Nuri say the transition is long overdue.
6: All of us carriage drivers agree with it, and we couldn't wait for something like this to be approved, especially because people were constantly bothering us. We couldn't work anymore. And it's also about respecting the horses. The climate isn't what it used to be either. It's much hotter now, so it's about protecting the horses as well.
5: But others insist that the horses are well cared for and say that an electric carriage could never replace them.
23: Rest assured, the horses are treated extremely well. What's the point of replacing them? What's so appealing about an electric vehicle? You lose the tradition and the beauty of the horse.
24: I'm staying right here with my carriage. This horse will die with me, do you understand? It puts food on my table. It has supported my family all my life. Why should that be against the law? When it's too hot, we stay at home. And when conditions allow it, we go out. I'm keeping my horse and I'm carrying on working.
5: Palermo's authorities say the aim is to protect both the animals and the people whose lives depend on them. But the changes won't happen overnight. The authorities now have just under 6 months to draw up a conversion plan, including financial support for drivers and rules governing the new vehicles.
9: That was Carla Conti reporting, and you've been listening to the Newsroom Programme.

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0: Coming up on Business Daily, in the first of two programmes, I'm on the trail of one of Europe's most wanted drugs dealers. A fugitive from justice in Europe, he's now said to be living in West Africa, enjoying the hospitality of the president's own family. So who is Jos Leidekers, and what exactly is he doing in Sierra Leone? That's after the news.
1: BBC News with Charles Carroll. President Macron of France is holding a crisis cabinet meeting as wildfires continue to scorch swathes of the country. A huge fire is threatening the southwestern city of Bordeaux. More than 220,000 people have been evacuated from the surrounding region, and road and rail services linking France to Spain have been severely restricted. In Spain itself, firefighters are trying to contain blazes in the Valencia region, where 15,000 people have been evacuated. Even bigger fires north of Madrid have destroyed an area of nearly 800 square kilometres. Oil prices have fallen in early trading on Monday in response to the US and Iran pausing military strikes on each other. The benchmark Brent crude fell by around 5%. There have been no attacks since Thursday night. A South Korean court has handed an 18-month suspended prison sentence to the former president Yoon Suk-yeol for violating election laws during his campaign in 2022. Yoon is already serving a life sentence for insurrection relating to his martial law declaration in December 2024. At least three people have been killed in a shooting in the US city of Seattle. Police say that one suspect is in custody and a possible second is being sought. Britain's new Prime Minister, Andy Burnham, will welcome Ukraine's president today as his first foreign leader since taking office. Volodymyr Zelensky is making the visit ahead of a trip to Washington. The governor of Indonesia's central bank has unexpectedly resigned, reportedly for personal reasons. But there are concerns that President Prabowo may appoint his own nephew to replace him, stoking fears for the bank's independence. And at least 10 people are feared dead after a gold mine collapsed in the Solomon Islands. The Chinese-owned Goldridge mine is a significant contributor to the Solomon's economy. BBC News.
0: Hello there. Welcome to Business Daily on the BBC World Service. I'm Ed Butler, and today, in the first of two programmes, we're on the trail of a wanted drugs kingpin from the Netherlands. The extraordinary rise and mystery surrounding Jos Leidekers.
2: Leidekers is a significant trafficker in the global cocaine business. He has been convicted of several cocaine trafficking charges in both the Netherlands and Belgium.
0: He's been filmed and repeatedly identified in the capital of a West African country, Sierra Leone. But what is the government doing about it?
3: He visits the president's daughter. They also like to go out together. So the authority said, we don't know him, but local people tell us we know he's connected to the president.
0: Tracking one of Europe's top drugs fugitives. That's all to come on Business Daily from the BBC. May the 1st this year, and the head of the Spanish Coast Guard's anti-drug operation, Lieutenant Colonel Oscar Remacha, receives a tip-off. A cargo boat, the Arconian, is travelling across the Atlantic. It's about to transfer a large shipment of cocaine, he's been told.

0: to smaller speedboats off the southern coast of Spain.
1: We knew six fast boats were to introduce this cocaine through the coast of Spain, Huelva and Cádiz.
2: So the cocaine was heading for the Spanish market, you think?
1: Some part is for the Spanish market, but other part is spread through the European countries and also other countries from Asia or whatever.
0: Customs officers board the ship.
3: Positivo.
0: What they found was no ordinary haul. Some 30 tons of cocaine packaged in plain view along a corridor running from bow to stern. It was the biggest seaborne seizure of cocaine ever made. 22 crew members from Europe, Africa, and Suriname were arrested, but the suspected mastermind behind the shipment, a Dutch drug dealer called Jos, or Jos Leidekers, who's based in Sierra Leone, well, he remained at large.
2: How do you know this has come from Jos Leidekers?
1: One is the origin of the ship who started his trip from Sierra Leone. He controlled all the cocaine who goes from Sierra Leone to other parts of the world. And we have also more information that he is receiving the cocaine from Suriname. He is putting in big warehouses. He's the number one for us.
2: Would you say he is the most important figure in the West African trade coming to Europe?
1: Of course. He's the boss in Sierra Leone, but he's also, as an octopus, he has his fingers in other parts of the world.
0: This massive cocaine seizure from West Africa may only be the tip of the iceberg. Lucia Bird runs the Observatory of Illicit Economies in West Africa at the Global Initiative Against Transnational Organized Crime. She says the region has become central for meeting Europe's hungry appetite for cocaine.
4: We have many indicators, from seizures to increasing local consumption and decreasing retail prices, that really point to a surge in the volume of cocaine that is being moved through West Africa towards Europe. And West Africa is not just a transit zone. It's really a logistics hub where cocaine is imported, it's amalgamated or cut up and then redistributed through the best channels to Europe. And trafficking cocaine through West Africa has allowed trafficking networks to sidestep some of the increased scrutiny that trade flows from Latin America were experiencing coming into Europe.
5: Are you worried about state capture here? That literally we have governments in West Africa that are beyond the reach of international law enforcement?
4: The word narco-state has been used far too freely and without a clear definition. What we can evidence is that the world's cocaine trade is bigger than it's ever been, and that a very significant portion of that is moving through West Africa. Now, with more cocaine comes more money, and some of that money is being used to purchase protection.
0: The Spanish seizure has certainly added to the global focus on Jos Leidekers. Just 35 years old, he's already one of Europe's most wanted drug fugitives.
6: Jos Leidekers grew up in the south of the Netherlands near a city called Breda, located right between the ports of Rotterdam, Antwerp and also Vlissingen, famous or infamous for its cocaine trafficking. And I think that's undoubtedly played a part in how Jos ended up in the life of crime.
0: This is Giel Timmermans. He's a Dutch journalist who's pieced together what's known about the beginnings of the Netherlands' Mr. Big.
6: When he was 19 years old, he gets in an argument in a nightclub. And then suddenly, Jos Leidekers pulls a gun from underneath his jacket and then shoots two brothers. Both of them survive the shooting. But it's his first real conviction in the Netherlands, because Jos ended up 4 years in prison. And we all know, of course, that prison is like your university of crime, you know. That's where you meet other people, you get connected. And we know that he came in contact with some big traffickers. When he was free, he was growing very rapidly in the scene of the cocaine trafficking. He had brilliant corrupt contacts in the harbors of especially Antwerp, but also Rotterdam. So other big criminals who wanted their drugs, they hired Jos Leidekkers to help them. Because he had the corrupt contacts, he had the people to take out the drugs from the containers. And 4 years later, he was already a big shot in the cocaine trafficking. So it was very rapidly, and nobody knew who he was.
2: Or at least not until 2019, when Dutch police cracked the secret telephone networks used amongst the local cocaine dealers. But before they could move in and seize him, Jos Leidekkers had fled to Turkey. The authorities were unable to reach him there, although in his absence, both Dutch and Belgian courts have now sentenced Jos Leidekkers on multiple counts.
6: He was convicted for 24 years in prison for cocaine trafficking, but also violence. In Belgium, you have all kind of cases. I think it adds up to 65 years in prison, divided in seven cases, court cases. So if you all add it up, he has to be in prison for another 89 years. So suddenly, Jos Leidekkers is one of the biggest guys we all know now. And suddenly you see law enforcement in America, England, Spain, Italy, they are all focusing on this Jos Leidekkers.
2: The Dutch journalist, Giel Timmermans. You're listening to Business Daily from the BBC World Service. I'm Ed Butler, and in today's show, the first of two programmes, I'm looking at the criminal career of one of Europe's most wanted drugs dealers and how he wound up in plain sight in one of Africa's poorest nations. It wasn't until 2023 that Turkish police raided his luxury properties in Istanbul, but by then he'd jumped the gun again, and no one knew where he'd gone until a few months later. This was when the Sierra Leonean public first learned of the mysterious and clearly very wealthy foreigner living in their midst. A violent brawl at a nightclub in the Sierra Leonean capital Freetown, caught on camera. Sophie van Leeuwen is a Dutch TV reporter covering Africa for NTL News.
3: There's been a shooting, he was involved, other people were involved. So he was kind of known in Freetown, but the people around him, people working for him, of course. So many people are working in this business. And his drivers know, people know where he goes. At the same time, they got to be silent.
2: Remind us, what did the police say after that incident?
3: Well, he was a businessman. Like he was known as Omar Sharif from Turkey. That's the way he presented himself. He had a Turkish passport. So he was known as being a Turkish businessman with a lot of money, investing big money in Sierra Leone. And that's why he was very welcome.
2: Mysteriously, despite one man suffering two gunshot wounds to his kneecaps, a signature Leidekkers punishment, it seems, the Sierra Leonean police dropped all charges against their Turkish suspect. Omar Sharif was never identified in public. People could hardly help noticing him around town, though, a conspicuous and flamboyant foreigner.
3: People knew him because he was giving people, poor people, street boys, money, dollars. He was hanging around at the peninsula, of course, you know, where the resorts are, but also at the casino, at the spa, restaurants. It is like a public secret.
2: Pretty soon, Dutch reporters were starting to ask, was this mystery businessman actually their missing fugitive? Sophie van Leeuwen went to Freetown to investigate further.
3: So I went to the Scarlet Club, where the shooting happened. I asked about, have you ever heard of Jos Leidekkers? And one guy told me, I know him. He's a very well-known man. He goes to the spa. He likes massage. He visits the president's daughter, Agnes Bio, and he gives her presents, flowers or other presents to the driver. They also like to go out together. So the authority said, we don't know him, but local people tell us we do know him and we know he's connected to the president.
2: Sophie van Leeuwen. Well, the story really gained international attention when a silent video later emerged showing a church service attended by the president, Julius Maada Bio, and his wife Fatima. Just one row behind them is a clearly recognisable Jos Leidekers, and he's sitting right next to the president's daughter, Agnes. Rumours suggest that the couple may now have a child together. What's more, the video had been published on the First Lady Fatima Bio's own Facebook page before it was later taken down. In a TV interview this year, the BBC's Megha Mohan questioned the First Lady on the subject.
7: Do you know who Jos Leidekers is?
8: I have no idea who he is.
7: You don't know who he is?
8: No.
7: So Jos Leidekers is one of the most wanted criminals in Europe.
8: I wouldn't know because I'm not a criminal, so I will not know.
7: He is a drug kingpin, and he is said to be married to the president's daughter.
8: Really? Well, maybe in another life.
7: They say that they have a child together.
8: These are all the lies I am not going to validate.
7: I suppose the question is, though, how did one of Europe's most wanted drug dealers get to be so close to Sierra Leone's first family, as was shown in the video?
8: Whoever is in that room is none of my business. My own video is not prescribed for certain people or that people. I don't bring people into church. I'm not a Christian, I'm a Muslim. So when I go to church service, which means I'm invited like every other person, I don't bring people into church. So I don't know who was in that church.
2: But the rumours on local social media pages persist. Regular drug deliveries have been spotted along the peninsula beaches at night. There are sightings of Leidekers himself, always surrounded by armed guards. In March this year, I visited Sierra Leone myself. When my microphone appeared, though, it was clear local fishermen were not keen to discuss the alleged presence of a major drugs dealer.
9: They say that there are guys coming with the drugs. Do you ever see any of them, the drug boats?
10: No. We have never set eyes on that.
11: Like here, our people don't like drugs, so they will not come with drugs here.
2: But with a lowered voice, one man did direct my attention to a nearby harbour.
12: That harbour is not to the benefit of the fisherman.
9: What is it for?
12: Whatever they say it is, they won't tell you the truth. But other things are taking place there which are not.
9: But they're not legitimate.
12: They're not legitimate. That's the exact word. Smuggling.
2: Florence Lilema Kata is a journalist and women's rights activist who did speak to me on the subject. She says that many people in the town are now talking, although they're afraid.
13: We're seeing a lot of comments on Jos Leidekers, him being around, flouting around, you know, enters the nightclub. But according to the police, they do not have any record of him. They do have a record of a sheriff guy, you know. So people around will tell you, oh, we met somebody like him, or, you know, the gossips are saying. And we are reading keenly and ensuring that we take notes on what the media is saying, because it's deeply concerning. We do not know as Sierra Leoneans whether it's Umar Sharif or it's Jos Leidekers.
2: But is there any doubt that he is still in Freetown?
13: Well, you know, the issue about Jos Leidekers is surrounded with so many allegations, and the only appropriate body who can really provide that accurate information that will make Sierra Leoneans feel, oh, is the government. We as citizens are still looking forward to having a concrete and honest outcome of the investigations.
2: Freetown journalist Florence Kata. In the second of these programmes, I'm going to be speaking directly to the country's justice minister about Jos Leidekers, about his alleged links with the president's family. He's now on an Interpol most wanted list, and is facing a formal extradition request from the Netherlands. So far, though, the Sierra Leonean government have made no moves to arrest him or even to acknowledge his presence.
14: We do note that the Dutch government is interested in an individual who is alleged to be based here in Sierra Leone running operations in the drug trade. So,
5: but, I mean, he's been widely seen. There are photos and videos of him with the president and the first lady in the last couple of years. Isn't he raising a family with the president's daughter?
14: I mean, I wouldn't know. I wouldn't know.
5: You don't know if he's raising a family with the president's daughter?
14: Look, the point is that, you know, if he's confirmed to be the person of interest, that person will be arrested.
2: You can hear more of that next Monday, when I'll also be asking, what does this controversy say about the future of one of Africa's poorest and most vulnerable democracies? I do hope you'll join me for that.
15: BBC World Service, and now Witness History with me, Stefania Gotzer. I'm taking you back to the 1970s in Spain, when a grim execution device known as the garrote was used for the last time. This story includes strong language. It's the 2nd of March 1974, and in Spain, the last execution by garrote is about to take place. The garrote was a feared instrument. It consisted of a metal collar tightened by a screw, designed to kill by crushing the neck. Inside a prison in Barcelona, four young siblings are spending the night together. They sit, talk, and look at old photographs. But mostly, they wait. They wait for a pardon that could save Salvador Puchantik, the only brother among them, from being executed in the next few hours.
16: It's what they call the final vigil. It's a night when, unlike during normal visiting hours, you can touch him. There are no bars between you.
15: That's Karma Puchantik, one of Salvador's sisters. She's here to tell us how her brother became a symbol of resistance to Francisco Franco's regime.
17: The new ruler of Spain rides into the city of his conquest. Behind him is Moors, his army lines the route.
16: Generalissimo Franco became a dictator in 1939 when the Spanish Civil War ended. He wanted everyone to submit to his authority or they would be taken to jail or a police station where everyone was tortured. There were six of us, my eldest brother in the U.S., then came my sister Irma, Salvador, my sister Monse, me, and my younger sister Marzona. My parents were Republicans. They had opposed Franco in the war. My father was first in a concentration camp in France and then in a prison in Spain. He was also sentenced to death, but later pardoned. So in our house, we never discussed these things out of fear.
15: And although Salvador kept that silence at home, outside, he wasn't afraid to speak out.
16: Salvador hated injustice. He couldn't stand it. When he was at school, he used to tutor a boy with learning disabilities. One day, he heard a teacher call the boy a retard. He stood up and punched the teacher.
15: As he grew older, this defiant streak led him to join an anarchist group.
16: It was called the Iberian Liberation Movement. They robbed banks and then gave the stolen money to working class people.
15: It was a tiny, short-lived group with no more than a dozen members.
16: He didn't want us to know.
15: But the family began to notice changes in his behavior.
16: We would never see him, and when my mother died, he came home to say goodbye with glasses that had no lenses and a suit instead of the jeans he always wore. He had gone underground. He'd say, "Relax, girls, it's going to be okay." He was 25.
15: We're now in September 1973, when Karma and one of her sisters were passing a newsstand.
16: We saw his face in the newspaper and read there had been a shooting and that he was in hospital. He had been shot in the shoulder and the mouth, so he couldn't speak.
15: Salvador had been detained when he was meeting members of his group. The circumstances have never been clear, but he was accused of resisting the arrest. There was a struggle and shots. Some of them injured Salvador. Others killed a young police officer whose death was blamed on Salvador. Because Salvador's father was very ill, it was his four sisters, aged 12 to 27, who visited him in prison twice a week.
16: We thought he'd be locked in for a while. But the death penalty?
18: Spain was plunged into political turmoil following the assassination of the nation's second most important man, Admiral Luis Carrero Blanco, president of the government and General Franco's most trusted lieutenant. The 70-year-old admiral was blown up by, it is believed, left-wing terrorists who planted a bomb either under a drain cover or beneath the presidential car.
15: The attack had been carried out by the Basque separatist movement, ETA. Even though Salvador had no ties to this militant group, many in Spain, including Salvador and his sisters, believed the regime wanted to revenge the assassination of President Luis Carrero Blanco, and that Salvador would be the target. A military court tried Salvador and handed him not one, but two death sentences.
16: Cada viernes, every Friday, we had to tell the lawyer where we would be in case the ministers decided at their weekly meeting to carry out Salvador's sentence. He called us Friday, the 1st of March, 1974. We went to the prison without our younger sister because she was 12. They set four chairs and we sat with Salvador for 11 hours.
15: Salvador's lawyer spent the night in a frantic bid for clemency.
16: Every time we saw the lawyer, his face looked worse than the time before. But 5 a.m., we knew it was bad.
15: But the worst news was to come.
16: My siblings went to the toilet and I came out to the corridor. A prison officer asked me, "Do you know what the garrote is?" And I said, "No." And he explained. My face must have been a picture. I didn't say a word to Salvador. I refused to believe it was true.
15: The sisters weren't allowed to stay for the execution. They were dismissed at 6 a.m. 3 hours later, Salvador was taken to the mail room where the executioner was waiting. The garrote hadn't been used in almost a decade, so like everyone else, he was expecting a firing squad.
16: He walked in, saw the garrote, and
15: he swore. He used a Spanish word with no real equivalent in English, something you say when someone or life has played a dirty trick on you.
16: We were stunned. The garrote, like in the Inquisition, it's completely barbaric. In 1974. We couldn't say goodbye, or kiss, or hug. We just couldn't admit we wouldn't see each other again. No. Nope. We just said, see you outside.
15: The news crossed the globe. Here's a New York Times report.
19: The execution of Puig was the first with political overtones, and the first by guillotine, since two anarchists were put to death in 1963. But as if to emphasize that politics had nothing to do with the case, the government this morning also executed a 33-year-old stateless person named Jaén Xe in the prison in Tarragona, south of Barcelona. Xe shot a security guard for no apparent reason in a cafe near Tarragona in December 1972.
15: That was the last day the garrote was used. Only a year later, Franco died.
20: Españoles.
15: And his regime with him.
20: Franco ha muerto.
15: Today, Salvador's death has become a symbol of the regime's cruelty and the resistance that was crushed beneath it.
16: People still remember. When I go to a place like the bank, I try to only say my father's surname, Puig. But then they ask for my mother's, and when I say Antic, they remember. They grab my hand and say they're so sorry, or they give me a hug. It's mind-blowing.
15: That was Carme Puig Antic, the sister of Salvador Puig Antic, the last person executed by garrotting. She was speaking to me, Stefania Gotzer, for Witness History.

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0: It's Morning Edition from NPR News. I'm Leila Fadel in Washington, D.C.
1: And I'm A. Martinez in Los Angeles, California. Three people are dead after a mass shooting at a food festival in Seattle on Sunday.
0: Police there say they have one person in custody and one more person could be involved who has not been arrested.
1: Casey Martin from member station KUOW has been following the story. Casey, what do we know about what happened on Sunday?
2: Well, we don't know much at the moment, but here's what we have. This was at the base of the Space Needle. This is the really tall tourist attraction, probably the landmark that Seattle is most famous for. And surrounding that Space Needle is a big park. This is an open civic park where there's all kinds of festivals, including this very popular food festival. This is an annual event that families go to every year. And on Sunday night around 6 p.m., people heard gunshots, multiple gunshots, and started running away. Seattle police who were at the festival, they found a shooter. That person surrendered and was arrested, they said. Police have only said it was a young person, so we don't know if they were an adult or a juvenile. Two guns were found at the park, and I spoke to Jessica Allison, who was there with her young daughter and her husband.
3: And I was like, should I grab a stroller? He's like, run! We had to run. We hid. We just didn't know what to do. It was really scary. My heart's still pumping really fast.
2: Thankfully, they did get out safely after hiding under a performance stage, though she said getting out of that park was really chaotic.
1: Now, have all the suspects been arrested?
2: As of last night, another suspected shooter was still on the loose. Police said they were still figuring out what that person's involvement was. Police said it appeared that two people were shooting at each other, but that's still being investigated.
1: All right, so what do we know about the victims?
2: Yeah, three people were killed. Two died at the park, and a third died at the hospital. Four were injured, including a toddler. A hospital spokesperson said these people were shot in their arms, legs, abdomen, and lower back, and they're in satisfactory condition now.
1: What are elected officials saying?
2: Late last night, Washington's governor, a congresswoman, and the mayor of Seattle, they all came to the scene. They shared information and condolences with the victims' families. Here's Seattle Mayor Katie Wilson.
4: What happened here today at the Seattle Center was an unbelievable tragedy and a horrific act of violence. My heart right now is with the victims and their families and with everyone in our community who is reeling from what happened here today.
2: Local police said they're getting help from the State Patrol and also the FBI. The park is closed and will be for a while, they said. And now police need the public's help for video as there were no surveillance cameras right where the shooting happened. So that will be an ongoing conversation about public safety here.
1: Wow. Okay. Now, you mentioned that it's a very popular event for families. Can you give us a sense of what the scene was like and how well attended it was?
2: Yeah, this is one of the biggest events in the city. It's really, really well known for folks who live here, this bite of Seattle. Hundreds of people were at this festival trying all kinds of food. There's also a big water fountain where kids were playing. Plus, there's always tourists visiting the Space Needle. So people I talked to said they were getting away from the shooting. Really chaotic scene, a bit of a stampede. One person who works for the carnival games there said they were helping children and adults hop over a fence to escape. So a lot of people, many with children, trying to get out of the spot.
1: That's Casey Martin from member station KUOW. Thank you, Casey.
2: Thank you.
1: There has been a pause in attacks in the war in Iran.
0: The U.S. and Iran have been exchanging diplomatic messages after almost 2 weeks of U.S. attacks and Iranian counterattacks on U.S. bases and other targets in the Gulf.
1: NPR's Jane Rapp has been following the development, joins us from Amman, Jordan. Jane, clearly tension is still high, but over the weekend, no reported attacks. So tell us what's happened.
5: Well, what's newsworthy is pretty much nothing happened over the weekend in terms of those attacks by the U.S. There were none by Iran either. And that's after intensive strikes of the U.S. attacking Iranian military targets and infrastructure, and Iran hitting U.S. bases and other targets in Jordan and Gulf countries. So why the lull? This is what the U.S. ambassador to the U.N., Mike Waltz, told NBC's Meet the Press on Sunday.
6: What the president is doing right now, as we've seen all along, is giving some talks some space. Talks are ongoing. They're happening at every level, from the more technical aspect of it all the way to the highest levels, of course.
5: He did say, though, that Trump was keeping, quote, all options on the table. And both the U.S. and Iran have made clear they don't trust each other.
1: Okay, that's expected, I guess. Now, so what more do we know about the negotiations and what is Iran saying about this?
5: Well, Walt said Oman and other mediating countries have been particularly engaged in talks over the past few days. The Iranian army spokesperson confirmed Sunday that Iran had indeed halted attacks at the same time that the U.S. had. And Iran's foreign ministry spokesman, Ismail Baghari, confirmed messages were exchanged between Iran and the U.S. through mediators. But he said Monday that Iran had not asked for talks and said, "We are currently not holding any negotiations with the American side." Iran also says that it's exchanging messages with Oman over regulating the Strait of Hormuz, that oil waterway that's been the key issue in this war.
1: Now, one new detail, Iran isn't the only player involved now. Tehran has been getting help from Yemeni rebels. What can you tell us about that?
5: Well, Yemen's Houthi rebels, known as Ansar Allah, they control the north of the country and the capital, and they've closed another key shipping lane. It's in the Red Sea. It's near the Red Sea. It's called Bab al-Mandab. And that closure is a move aimed at Saudi Arabia, which supports the rival internationally recognized government of Yemen. So there hasn't been a lot of oil or other traffic moving through either of those channels. That contributed to oil prices last week reaching a two-month high of more than $100 per barrel. It's now down to 92 in this morning's trading. But all of this is an indication that the conflict has spread way beyond the original parameters of the U.S. and Israel against Iran. In particular, Iran has reiterated that a real ceasefire with the United States means that there has to be a ceasefire in Lebanon, where Israel is fighting Iran-backed Hezbollah. The Israeli military is occupying southern Lebanon, and they've pledged to withdraw from some test areas, but that process is going really slowly.
1: All right, that's NPR's Gina Raff. Gene, thank you.
5: Thank you.
1: There are now fewer than 100 days until Election Day in November.
0: Yeah, and some states still have primaries to set those fall matchups, all leading to the big question: will Democrats win control of at least one chamber of Congress, breaking up full Republican control in D.C.?
1: For insights into that, let's go to senior national political correspondent Mara Liasson. Mara, both Democrats and Republicans are making the case for why they'll win congressional majorities in the midterm. So let's start with Democrats. What are they touting as advantages for them?
7: Well, I see the midterms as a story of two competing forces. Republicans have some structural advantages. Democrats have some organic advantages. Democrats are running against an unpopular incumbent and his party. Even though Donald Trump is not on the ballot, his approval rating is under 40%, and that hurts Republicans. Voters have soured on his agenda. They're unhappy with the economy. They're unhappy about the Iran war and tariffs. They blame both of those things for high prices. Democrats also have an advantage in voter enthusiasm and turnout. More Democrats have been turning out in primaries and special elections this year.
1: All right, what about the case for Republicans?
7: Right. Republicans, you would think that when you look at all these organic factors, you would say, whoa, looks like a big blue wave forming. But historical rules only work till they stop working. And Republicans have some structural advantages. The Democratic brand is polling very poorly now, so Democrats are not able to take full advantage of the incumbent party's problems. Republicans also have raised much, much more money than Democrats. President Trump helped his party when he initiated an unprecedented wave of mid-cycle partisan redistricting or gerrymandering, and Republicans were able to create more Republican-leaning House districts and decrease the number of competitive House districts overall. That gives them a big advantage.
1: Now, millions of voters will cast their ballots ahead of Election Day. So for many, there are fewer than 99 days until they make their choice. So is there anything you see maybe that could alter the prevailing narrative?
7: Theoretically, yes. President Trump could find a face-saving way to end the Iran war, and then maybe some of the economic pressures, especially high gas prices, could ease up in time for voters to change their minds. Or Democratic candidates could nominate the Democratic Party could nominate candidates too far to the left to win general elections in some swing districts or battleground states. That said, in the past, when we get to August and September, voters' minds are pretty much made up. It's hard to change them by then.
1: Any particularly juicy races you're keeping an eye on?
7: Yeah, I'm keeping an eye on two Senate races in particular. In Michigan, I'm watching the Democratic primary, which happens next week. Democrats there have a choice between a left-wing populist, Abdul El-Sayed, or a more centrist candidate, Haley Stevens. And the question is, can a left-wing populist win a general election in a swing state like Michigan, which Democrats have to win if they're going to have any chance of winning the Senate majority? I'm also looking at Maine, where Democrats also need to win if they're going to get the Senate majority. And they have a new candidate there, Troy Jackson. He's replaced Graham Platner on the ballot. And they're trying to defeat Susan Collins, who is the only Republican Senate incumbent running this year in a blue state, a state that went for Kamala Harris. So the big question there is, can Jackson stand up a campaign, raise millions of dollars to defeat Collins, who has tons of money and has proven she can win tough races in Maine?
1: That's NPR's Mara Liasson. Mara, thanks.
7: You're welcome.

0: On the next Fresh Air, novelist Leila Slimani. Her trilogy is inspired by three generations of her Moroccan family. She writes from her dual perspective as biracial, with members of her family representing the countries of the colonized and colonizer. In Morocco, it's illegal to have sex outside of marriage. She grew up associating sex with danger. Join us.
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2: This is Morning Edition from NPR News. I'm Amy Martinez.
3: I'm Leila Fadel.
4: And I'm Michelle Martin. Good morning. The WNBA All-Star Game was this weekend. At a time when the Women's Professional Basketball League is attracting more eyes than ever, fans got to see many of their favorites on the court together in Chicago. But if you missed it, you can see three of its top players in a much more intimate way. A new docuseries from ESPN follows Asia Wilson of the Las Vegas Aces, Nafisa Collier of the Minnesota Lynx, and Awana Bonner of the Phoenix Mercury, not just through the grind of a WNBA season, but also through the stress of negotiations for a new collective bargaining agreement and all the strain it puts on their personal lives.
5: It's going to look like it's easy, but it is not.
6: This year, I've come in with a mission.
7: Oh, here comes up with a steal.
6: And anger is a great motivator.
8: You would think playing 17 years in a league, you would be set for life, but I'm not.
9: In my mind, I'm just like, what am I going to do next?
4: I spoke with Tristan Williams, the executive producer of this series, Life in the W. How crazy is it you wound up with three teams in the playoffs and two of the three teams battling for the championship? I mean, excuse me, do you just have like the best luck or what?
10: I have the best luck. I literally have the best luck.
11: You couldn't write this any better for it to naturally unfold that way and the way it weaves. And I think as the viewers watch it, you get to see how the stories weave so nicely because of that outcome.
4: Well, the fact that the Aces were so far down, they were on a terrible losing streak.
11: They were the 500.
4: They were in the 500. The fact that they had this blowout loss to Minnesota early in the series, I mean, it was crazy, like a 53-point loss. So people are like, what is happening? Asia Wilson, what is happening?
11: What is happening with Asia and the Aces?
5: I've never been that embarrassed in my life. It was a gut punch.
11: You know, with Asia being 500, it to actually see her climb out of that mud and rally her team.
5: So I sent a text message, and it was just like, if you weren't embarrassed from yesterday, then don't come into this gym. You're not needed or wanted here. We need the mindset to shift because that was embarrassing. I need them to understand that I was not rocking with that at all.
11: That, I think, was so impressive, and the viewers are going to love that, just seeing the real grind and the work it takes to be able to do something of that magnitude and make it to the finish line.
7: That's three of a kind for the Las Vegas Aces, WNBA champions for the third time in 4 years.
4: You know, it's fascinating because they're not just players with three different profiles. They're also three different players with different personal lives as well. I mean, the fact that Asia is her, you know, her partner is Bam Adebayo, who's a star in his own right. That presents its own interesting challenges of having somebody who's equally famous. And then you've got Nafisa, who's a young mom with a young daughter. And then you've got Duana, who has two kids and is also in a same-sex relationship with her teammate, which has its own interesting dilemmas, because here you are, you're going to work and you're coming home with the same I mean, wow. But it strikes me that these women were remarkably vulnerable. I mean, just as an example, Duana Bonner has to spend most of the season away from her kids.
12: I didn't see the first step. I didn't see preschool. I didn't see any of that.
8: I missed birthdays. I missed first day of school. Now the kids are in the third grade.
3: Literally, my kid just wore a curly ponytail to school for the first time because she was wearing pigtails, and I'm just like, I'm sad. I've been sad all day. I'm like, I can't believe I missed that.
4: She was very open about the mommy guilt that she was experiencing. And then Nafisa Collier talking with her husband about wanting to have more kids, but worried about the effect on her body and being able to recover.
13: Before my pregnancy, I really hardly ever got injured. I'm 5 years older at this point. I had so many injuries this year. Expanding your family isn't a flippant thing. That's a life-changing situation. Once we started talking through it and just being like, yeah, there was a really good chance that I would have to give up my career to like have another baby. And I'm not ready to stop playing basketball.
4: Very, very vulnerable. And I just wondered what that was like for you as a filmmaker and as a mom yourself.
11: Absolutely. I think when you're watching, as a viewer, when you're watching this, you can really relate to these women because they are not just basketball players, but they are dealing with real things that the average everyday woman have to deal with, whether you're, you know, you have a 9-to-5 and you're working and you're still trying to show up as your best and get home to cook dinner and do homework and all the things. And she's having to do these same things on the road. And so how do I navigate managing my schedule to bear kids and play the game and get my body back into shape? And I think when the viewers see this, it is like, wow, because you realize it's so hard and all the things that they have to think about and take in consideration. And you still have to show up no matter what scrutiny, no matter what the media say, you still have to be your best self. And it's already hard just being a woman, and it's already hard being a mom.
4: Well, yeah, exactly. That's something that the male players don't have to think about. I mean, one of the really, I don't know, there were so many moving scenes, but one of the scenes was with Asia. Again, her partner is Bam Adebayo, who's a star for the Miami Heat, and they don't have kids, at least not yet. She would love to be a mom, but she also wonders about her career.
11: The men don't have to think about it.
4: Yeah, exactly. I have heard them say they worry about maybe effect of fame on their kids or something, but I don't hear them worry about whether having children will affect their ability to perform as athletes. It's just not on their list.
11: And that's a beautiful thing. You know, your wives are home. Your girlfriend is home. You have a support system for you. But these ladies have to think about all those things. And so I think that's what makes this project extra, extra, extra, extra special. This project is one of its kind. It's one of the first to have a show with women in this sport. That's what makes me so proud.
14: Tristan Williams is the executive producer of Life in the W, which is now available on the ESPN app.
4: Tris, thanks so much for talking with us.
11: Michelle, thank you so much. I really appreciate you guys.

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1: When President Trump announced an anti-crime task force in Memphis last fall, federal and local officials never mentioned immigration enforcement as a goal. But the first few months shocked the community.
2: It was very evident that this was an immigration operation at its core.
1: Trump says he wants to replicate the Memphis task force elsewhere. I'm Elsa Chang. That's on All Things Considered from NPR News.

0: Live from NPR News in Washington, I'm Dave Mattingly. Police in Seattle say one person is in custody and a second person is being sought following yesterday's deadly shooting at Seattle Center. Three people were killed, four others were wounded, including a toddler. The gunfire erupted as thousands of people gathered for a weekend food festival. Oscar Sanchez was in the crowd when the shooting started. He was among those who took shelter in Seattle's iconic Space Needle.
1: Once we got inside, they told us to stay against the walls. And then from there, we were there for about five minutes against the walls. And then they were like, okay, go up, putting us in the elevators all the way up to the top of the Space Needle where we were there for about 2 hours.
0: Police say it appears the gunfire stemmed from two people shooting at each other. Amid a pause in hostilities between the U.S. and Iran, the U.S. ambassador to the U.N., Mike Waltz, says negotiations with Tehran are ongoing.
2: Talks are ongoing. They're happening at every level, from the more technical aspect of it all the way to the highest levels, of course, within both the Iranian government and the U.S. government. What we are constantly seeing, though, is on the Iranian regime side, they are divided. There is internal fighting.
0: He was speaking to NBC's Meet the Press. Israeli Prime Minister Benjamin Netanyahu is scheduled to be in Washington this week. This is NPR News. AAA says the cost of regular gasoline in the U.S. is now averaging $4.11 a gallon. Diesel is at nearly $5.30. Fuel prices started rising again when the U.S. and Iran resumed exchanging fire earlier this month. Both sides have paused their attacks since late last week. Enforcement of the Trump administration's decision to end temporary legal status for hundreds of thousands of Haitians living in the U.S. could begin this week. NPR's Adrian Florido says that could mean deportations back to a country filled with violence.
3: Last month, the Supreme Court allowed the administration to end temporary protected status for 350,000 Haitians and 6,000 Syrians. TPS has allowed them to live and work in the U.S. because of dangerous conditions in their countries. The U.S. is ending TPS for Haitians despite acknowledging the dangers. Much of Haiti is controlled by armed gangs. Josiane Valsaint got TPS in 2010. Her 10 and 12-year-olds were born in San Diego and sing in the church choir.
4: And it's painful to say that it's our country, but we can go back.
3: Advocates say if Congress doesn't intervene, tens of thousands of U.S. citizen children could be separated from their parents who'd rather leave them behind than risk their lives in Haiti. Adrian Florido, NPR News.
0: I'm Dave Mattingly, NPR News, in Washington.

0: In Washington, D.C., good morning. Ukraine is expanding its list of targets inside Russia. It repeatedly hit warehouses last week belonging to Russia's largest online retailer, Wildberries. Ukrainian President Volodymyr Zelensky described the new strategy on Sunday. This week, he is headed to Washington to discuss the state of the war with President Trump. To tell us how all that's being viewed from Russia, we're joined by NPR's Charles Maines in Moscow. Good morning, Charles.
1: Good morning, Leila.
0: Okay, start by telling us more about Wildberries and the role it plays in Russia.
1: Yeah, you know, Wildberries is Russia's version of Amazon.com. Mm-hmm. Jeff Bezos, in this scenario, is a woman named Tatiana Kim. She started the company out of her apartment as a school teacher on maternity leave back in 2004.
2: Дорогой, на Wildberries всемирный день шопинга.
3: И ты купила
2: туфли?
1: And as this early Wildberries ad conveys, the business focused on providing creature comforts, like slippers in this ad, to the emerging Russian middle class. Now, fast forward a few years, and Wildberries is now Russia's largest online retailer. And Kim is Russia's wealthiest woman, valued around $8 billion, that's with a B, dollars.
0: Wow.
1: So fundamentally, Wildberries is, or at least has been, a Russian success story, a company built on an idea that took off rather than, say, proximity to the Kremlin, which can often be the case.
0: So why is it a target?
1: Well, Ukraine has struck, 10 Wildberries warehouses in different locations around Russia, saying that among the vast offerings it holds, they include military hardware. Wildberries denies that charge, but there's no question that the website offers, even sometimes advertises, items of use to soldiers on the battlefield in Ukraine. So helmets, night vision goggles, consumer drones, that sort of thing. Mm. That said, Ukrainian officials also say this is about bringing the war home to the Russian public in a new way. You know, we've already seen these Ukrainian attacks on energy infrastructure that have caused gas shortages here. Well, now Ukraine is targeting commerce, logistics hubs, because Wildberries is part of this, consumer ecosystem that's made living in Russia feel relatively normal, despite more than 4 years of war and Western sanctions.
0: What's the reaction been from Russians?
1: Well, these attacks on logistics hubs have caused massive fires, and those images are spreading all over social media, as have video after video of Russian small business owners whose goods were in these warehouses and now face financial ruin. This is Olga Petrovskaya, who says here on her Instagram account that her family clothing business is disappearing before her eyes after 10,000 items burned. She's among those selling what's left at steep discounts to avoid further losses, which speaks to a common feeling that these warehouses are impossible to defend, that more attacks are coming, which is what Ukraine says will happen.
0: And presumably this is all being done to pressure the Kremlin. What do they say?
1: Well, the Kremlin says these are terrorist attacks, and they've given no indication it'll influence plans in Ukraine, where the Kremlin continues to insist it'll meet military objectives. Now, Ukraine has offered the Kremlin a cessation of long-range strikes if Russia does the same, and that's an idea that President Trump and President Zelensky may well discuss this week in Washington. The problem is that President Vladimir Putin of Russia has already rejected this idea outright, saying that whatever damage Ukraine can inflict, Russian bombs can do more.
0: And NPR's Charles Maines in Moscow. Thank you, Charles.
1: Thank you.
4: How do Ukraine's long-range strikes play into its efforts to end the war with Russia? NPR's Joanna Kakissis spoke to one of Ukraine's top peace negotiators in Kyiv.
5: When Russia launched its full-scale invasion of Ukraine on February 24th, 2022, Sergei Kislytsa was in New York. He was serving as Ukraine's ambassador to the United Nations. That day, he sat across the table from his Russian counterpart. He leaned into his microphone and did not hold back.
6: There is no purgatory for war criminals. They go straight to hell, Ambassador.
5: The war severed official diplomatic relations between Ukraine and Russia.
6: I was the only Ukrainian ambassador who had to go regularly and sit in the same room with the Russians. My fellow ambassadors in all capitals around the world would not talk to them. So by the time I was part of our negotiating team, I already knew how to control my feelings and my attitude.
5: Kislytsa has been part of Ukraine's negotiating team since 2025 and is also the first deputy head of Ukrainian President Volodymyr Zelensky's office. We meet Kislytsa in the well-guarded presidential compound in Kyiv, where his 13-year-old Jack Russell Terrier, Desi, runs to greet us. The last U.S.-brokered peace talks between Russia and Ukraine took place in Geneva in February.
6: That does not, however, mean that we are not in active communication with the Americans and occasionally with the Russians.
5: Ukraine's message, Kislytsa says, has remained the same.
6: The easiest way to stop this war is to stay where we are at the moment.
5: He says the Kremlin continues to make unrealistic demands, like pushing Ukraine to hand over land not occupied by Russia, even as the war's dynamics have changed.
6: It's not longer the war of infantry. It's not longer the war of artillery. It is the war of the 21st century, and we have the upper hand.
5: Ukraine's long-range drones are regularly hitting Russian oil and gas facilities, causing fuel shortages in Russia and weakening Russia's ability to wage war.
6: The situation in the battlefield on the ground is basically stuck. There are no meaningful advances of the Russian army. And that became very apparent not only to Ukrainians, but also to our partners and to the United States.
5: Even President Trump said recently that Ukraine is flexing its muscle. Meanwhile, Zelensky proposed face-to-face talks with Russian President Vladimir Putin, something Kislytsa says is essential and could even happen later this year.
6: In Russia, this war is a decision of just one person. In Russia, this war can be stopped at any given moment by just one person.
5: Last month, Putin said he saw no point in meeting, but if the war continues on its current trajectory, he may find diplomacy a more attractive bet.
6: Because if we keep doing what we do with long-range strikes, sooner or later, the Russian leader would have only one choice, to sit down and discuss how to stop this war.
5: Kislytsa says he believes even Putin has realized that Ukraine has the cards. Joanna Kakissis, NPR News, Kyiv.

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1: 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I'm Amy Martinez in Los Angeles, California.
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2: Good morning, me Martinez. UCLA professor Daniel Blumenstein studies the behavior of wild marmots, you know, sort of like giant prairie dogs. And last month, in response to federal funding cuts to his research, he started an account on OnlyFans. That's the social media site commonly associated with adult content. The photos are of the marmots. So if you want some exclusive rodent content, sign up for Only Marms. Now, although the marmots are probably naked, all the posts are supposed to be G-rated. It's Morning Edition.
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2: It's Morning Edition from NPR News. I'm Amy Martinez.
4: And I'm Leila Fadel. The United Nations list of World Heritage Sites is a bit longer this morning because of a newly added swamp. The Okefenokee Swamp straddles part of the border between Georgia and Florida, and it's been recognized for its universal value to humanity. It joins other places on the list, like the Great Barrier Reef in Australia and India's Taj Mahal. Georgia Public Broadcasting's Jillian Mactoto takes us to the swamp.
5: Boating on a water trail into the Okefenokee National Wildlife Refuge is like going back in time.
6: Not going to have cell phone service. You don't even see the glow of the cities.
5: Josh Howard was raised in nearby Charlton County, one of four Georgia and Florida counties where the refuge sits. It's peaceful here, and he likes it that way.
6: It's just a really dark, quiet spot. You're not going to hear trains or cars.
5: Just our boat, which causes alligators to slink away and frightens a green heron.
7: When they get nervous, a green mohawk comes up on the top of their head.
5: Though the swamp never gets completely quiet.
6: The swamp has its own sounds and music that it plays going to bed and when you're waking up. It's just different things, you know. You may hear wild turkeys in the uplands in the mornings, and then at night you've got barred owls and pig frogs and everything else.
5: After we cut the engine about 2 miles in, we're gliding on dark water, reflecting pine trees like black glass.
6: The canal we're on right now is the Suwannee Canal. Yeah, there's a turtle there.
5: Cue the swamp music of crickets and frogs. This is the sound of a swamp so big, it's twice the size of all five boroughs of New York City. It's the largest subtropical freshwater wetland left in the entire Northern Hemisphere. It was spared from major development because the swamp is elevated and its water doesn't drain easily, creating a unique ecosystem.
8: This is almost exactly how it was hundreds of years ago.
5: Hunter Barber's family has been here for 7 generations. He's also on the boat and works for Okefenokee Swamp Park. He says the number of visitors has slowed in recent years.
8: We've had folks from all different nationalities come out. When COVID hit, that's never really bounced back.
5: But now he's hopeful. On Saturday, the United Nations Committee officially listed the swamp as a UNESCO World Heritage Site, alongside Yosemite, the Everglades, and the ruins at Pompeii.
8: We're able to share it with other folks and get a chance to tell our story about why we think this place is so special.
5: A new Okefenokee partnership formed last year across the three towns where you can enter the swamp. One of those towns is Waycross. Its tourism manager, Patrick Simmons, says a few new hotels and a handful of chain restaurants are already popping up.
9: The year before last, we had a Fairfield Inns open, and then we've got two new Wawas in town, which is, you know, pretty significant. And I got to feel like some of that is driven by the designation.
5: But UNESCO vice chair and director of culture, Mike Robinson, says that the development has to be balanced against the real purpose of the designation.
10: The bottom line of the World Heritage Convention is it's not about attracting tourists, it's about protecting the heritage.
5: Our swamp guide and Okefenokee local, Josh Howard, doesn't think that will be an issue.
6: I don't think we're going to be an Orlando or anything.
5: But he does want to see more visitors. And he says if the UNESCO listing gets more people to see this quiet, dark, last of its kind, watery corner of the world, that's good. For NPR News, I'm Jillian Magtoto in the Okefenokee.
4: This is NPR News.

0: 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I'm Leila Fadel.
1: And I'm A. Martinez. A trial begins today for the Massachusetts woman accused of murdering her three young children in 2023. Lindsay Clancy's defense team is expected to argue that her postpartum depression was not properly treated. From member station WBUR, here's Deborah Becker.
2: Clancy is accused of strangling her three children, who were 5 years old, 3 years old, and 8 months old. She then attempted to kill herself and is now paralyzed. Clancy's attorney is pursuing what's known as the insanity defense, which is rarely successful. Legal experts, though, point out some unique aspects of this case. Among those, Clancy's documented attempts to get treatment, including hospitalization and 13 different psychiatric medications. And her ex-husband, Patrick Clancy, who's expected to testify, says he forgives her. Legal consultant and attorney Margot Lindauer says the defense will have to prove that Lindsay Clancy acted impulsively in a state of postpartum psychosis.
3: They want this to be a very clear-cut case that this person did in fact kill her children, but she was not of her right mind.
2: Prosecutors say Clancy deliberately planned the killings, and already both sides have clashed in court. During a hearing about evidence, defense attorney Kevin Reddington asked that prosecutors not be allowed to call multiple witnesses to recount the gruesome details about discovering lifeless children in the basement.
4: What I can't fathom is the district attorney's intent to put a circus in front of this jury that's calculated to just inflame the passions of the jury.
2: But prosecutor Jennifer Sprague says murder trials typically involve several witnesses describing a crime scene.
5: It is not the Commonwealth putting on a circus. Now, if defense would like us to reduce some of these witnesses, that would mean not talking about one of the children. So if he would like to tell me which of these children don't matter.
2: If Clancy is found not criminally responsible, she would not be released, but confined in a state hospital. Dozens of people have written letters to the judge in support of Clancy. Many say they hope this case brings attention and improvement to postpartum mental health care. For NPR News, I'm Deborah Becker in Boston.
1: If you or someone you know is in crisis, or if you're thinking about hurting yourself, call or text the Suicide and Crisis Lifeline at 988.
0: To Iowa now, where there's a competitive governor's race this year. One of the major issues in the campaign is water quality, specifically how the management of farmland affects the water people drink. Minnesota Public Radio's Clay Masters takes us to a soybean field in northern Iowa.
6: Pretty simple. What we're looking at right now is some soybeans, but what's different is that there's not black soil in between the rows. There is last year's corn rotation from 2025.
7: Yeah, the residue that's left over essentially acting as kind of armor on the soil.
8: This is Zach Smith. He's part of a group of farmers that call themselves the Loeb Rangers. That's a nod to the geological region where they farm, the Des Moines Loeb. He's showing me strip tilling, where farmers plant rows upon rows of vibrant green soybeans right next to brown residue from last year's crops. They say it enriches the soil and locks in nitrogen fertilizer.
7: It equates to when it rains here, more likelihood for the water to go into the soil versus running off.
8: That's important because nitrate in the soil can travel through underground farm drainage tiles into streams and rivers that eventually gets turned into drinking water. There are many Iowans who get their water from private wells where water does not have to meet the federal standard. Studies show there's a connection between consuming water with high nitrates over time and certain forms of cancer. Iowa continues to have the second highest rate of cancer in the country and is one of a few states that has rising rates of cancer. That's according to an annual report by the Cancer Registry. David Swertney runs the University of Iowa's Center for Health Effects of Environmental Contamination.
9: I think what's most sort of bothersome to me is that when, you know, the EPA acknowledges that that science is there and it needs to be studied to determine if the standard is sufficiently protective to public health, and then that doesn't get done. It leaves, you know, water providers in Iowa in a tough spot. It leaves consumers in Iowa in a very difficult position.
8: There are strategies to curb farm pollutants like nitrogen and phosphorus, but implementing them here is largely voluntary. That's something many voters want to address in the state's race for governor.

0: It came up at this town hall in the small southern Iowa town of Corydon. The Democratic candidate is the state auditor, Rob Sand. In Iowa, where Republicans outnumber Democrats, Sand is running as a moderate and needs Republican support if he wants to win.
1: Nitrates do, at a certain point, cause cancer. What that level is something that is an item for discussion, but at the same time, we also see nitrate levels in Iowa that are above even the high level of where people think that link is for safe consumption.
0: Sand is also quick to tell me politicians are the problem, not farmers. He and the GOP gubernatorial nominee are both calling for the funding of a water quality program that was passed by voters in 2010, but never funded by the state's legislature. His Republican opponent also identifies with the goals of the MAHA movement.
2: We're not allowing Mother Nature, we're not allowing God to purify the water by allowing it to sift through the substrate into the aquifers.
0: That's Zach Lane, who narrowly won the crowded Republican primary, beating out a congressman backed by President Trump. The MAHA PAC endorsed Lane, and during his victory speech, he talked about taking on the big ag cartels. And he tells me the state has to look at its agricultural practices.
2: It doesn't matter how low your taxes are if your kids are leaving and your people are dying. You're not winning.
0: Back on the Lobe Rangers farm, Matt Borman says he hopes the conversation on the campaign trail leads to change.
3: The fact that we're talking about it denotes that there's a problem, and we just got to get more people on board to do something about it.
0: The Lobe Rangers have picked up a following online with their videos highlighting their take on how farmers can play a part in clean water. While they're not endorsing, Sand just appeared in photos with them, and Lane is going to meet with them soon. One thing is clear, the quality of water runs to the governor's office in Des Moines this year. For NPR News, I'm Clay Masters in Kossuth County, Iowa.
4: It's Morning Edition from NPR News. I'm Leila Faldin.
5: And I'm A. Martinez.

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Live from NPR News in Washington, I'm Dave Mattingly. It's unclear how long a pause in fighting between the U.S. and Iran might last in the Middle East. Neither side launched strikes over the weekend. The halt follows nearly 2 weeks of daily U.S. attacks.

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1: 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I'm Leila Fadel in Washington, D.C.
2: And I'm A. Martinez in Los Angeles, California. Democrats have their replacement candidate to take on Republican Senator Susan Collins in November.
1: Over the weekend, Troy Jackson officially took over for Graham Platner, who dropped out after being accused of rape, something he denies. Collins is running for her sixth term in a state currently dominated by Democrats.
2: Steve Mistler from member station Maine Public is following the race. All right, so Steve, Troy Jackson was a president of the Maine Senate. He ran for governor this year, finished third. How did he persuade Democrats to overwhelmingly nominate him at their convention?
3: Well, I think the biggest reason, A, is Jackson was able to consolidate support so quickly is that his politics and platform are almost indistinguishable from Graham Platner's. That is, he's a progressive Democrat.

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1: You're listening to Morning Edition here on Interlaken Public Radio. I'm Ed Ronco. Good morning. Coming up, there's a new UNESCO World Heritage Site on the list. It's right here in the United States. It is the Okefenokee Swamp in Georgia. We will go there through the power of radio anyway at 7:45. Just kind of fun to say Okefenokee, if I'm being perfectly honest about it.
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1: Temperatures just above 80 degrees today when all is said and done. Showers are likely. There's a possibility of a thunderstorm today and tonight as well. Some parts of our region could still see partly sunny skies among all of that. Mostly sunny tomorrow, temperatures in the mid-70s. It is 7:30.
3: Live from NPR News in Washington, I'm Dave Mattingly. There are now fewer than 100 days until the congressional midterm elections. NPR's Mara Liasson reports on where things stand for Democrats and Republicans.
4: To win a majority in the House of Representatives, Democrats need a net pickup of 3 seats. To win a majority in the Senate, Democrats need a net pickup of 4 seats. Republicans are facing strong headwinds. President Trump's approval rating is under 40%. Voters are sour on the economy, and they blame the Iran war and Trump's tariffs for keeping prices high at the pump and the grocery store. But Republicans have some structural advantages, too. They've raised much more money than Democrats, and Republican gerrymanders have reduced the number of competitive House districts to less than 20. Democrats have the advantage of enthusiasm. Democratic voters have been turning out in larger numbers than Republicans in primaries and special elections this year. Mara Liasson, NPR News.
3: Police in Seattle's

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1: The General Motors Proving Ground in Milford, the president's visit, comes a little more than a week before the August 4th primary. At the rally, Trump is expected to remind voters who he's endorsed in the upcoming Republican primary, perhaps most notably Congressman John James, who's running for the GOP nomination for governor. Trump's endorsement of James prompted two other Republicans to drop out of the race. Businessman Perry Johnson remains in the race as the only remaining obstacle to James getting the nomination. I'm Steve Carmody.
2: In the race for Michigan's hotly contested open U.S. Senate seat, Governor Gretchen Whitmer has now weighed in. Whitmer endorsed Congresswoman Haley Stevens over former health official Abdul El-Sayed. Whitmer called Stevens' record in Congress and her work on the Obama administration's auto rescue task force, citing that work, rather. Earlier this week, Whitmer said she's concerned about harsh rhetoric in the Democratic Senate primary. Former Congressman Mike Rogers is the near-certain Republican nominee. An El-Sayed spokesperson says the, quote, corporate establishment has made their pick. After delays because of construction and politics, the Gordie Howe International Bridge is finally set to open to the public today. The span will become the third border crossing between Detroit and Windsor, Ontario. Tense relations between the U.S. and Canada pushed back the bridge's planned opening last month. Just this week, President Trump threatened Canada with new tariffs. The bridge is named after Hockey Hall of Famer Gordie Howe, who played 25 seasons with the Detroit Red Wings. Windsor Mayor Drew Dilkins says he talked to Howe's son Murray about the current state of relations between the U.S. and Canada.
3: What we have here today is the culmination of thousands of...
2: That's not the correct audio. Here it is.
4: I texted Murray this week, and I said, I just would like to know, if your dad were still with us, who would be on the top of his check into the boards list right about now? He didn't answer. He's a gentleman. He didn't answer, but I think we all know who that person might be.
2: The new bridge should aid the economy in both countries. Canadian officials say more than $270 million in trade moves by truck across the border with Detroit each day. This is IPR News in Interlochen, and it is 7:34.
5: 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And from the estate of Joan B. Kroc, whose bequest serves as an enduring investment in the future of public radio and seeks to help NPR produce programming that meets the highest standards of public service in journalism and cultural expression. This is NPR.
6: It's Morning Edition from NPR News. I'm A. Martinez in Los Angeles, California.
7: And I'm Leila Fadil in Washington, D.C. Good morning. Ukraine is expanding its list of targets inside Russia. It repeatedly hit warehouses last week belonging to Russia's largest online retailer, Wildberries. Ukrainian President Volodymyr Zelensky described the new strategy on Sunday. This week, he is headed to Washington to discuss the state of the war with President Trump. To tell us how all that's being viewed from Russia, we're joined by NPR's Charles Maines in Moscow. Good morning, Charles.
8: Good morning, Leila.
7: Okay, start by telling us more about Wildberries and the role it plays in Russia.
8: Yeah, you know, Wildberries is Russia's version of Amazon.com. Jeff Bezos, in this scenario, is a woman named Tatiana Kim. She started the company out of her apartment as a school teacher on maternity leave back in 2004.
9: Дорогой, на Wildberries всемирный день шопинга.
10: И ты купила
9: туфли?
8: And as this early Wildberries ad conveys, the business focused on providing creature comforts, like slippers in this ad, to the emerging Russian middle class. Now, fast forward a few years, and Wildberries is now Russia's largest online retailer. And Kim is Russia's wealthiest woman, valued around $8 billion, that's with a B, dollars.
7: Wow.
8: So fundamentally, Wildberries is, or at least has been, a Russian success story, a company built on an idea that took off rather than, say, proximity to the Kremlin, which can often be the case.
7: So why is it a target?
8: Ukraine has now struck 10 Wildberry warehouses in different locations across Russia, killing

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1: This is Bird Note. Bearded vultures have lived alongside humans for thousands of years. Though they're mostly found in Asia and Africa today, the vultures' ancient nests in Europe are like time capsules of a bygone era. Bearded vultures are large raptors with a 7 to 9 foot wingspan. They subsist almost entirely on bones and marrow. They raise their young in cliffside caves that are reused over generations. These dark, cool alcoves accumulate nesting material and food scraps. And while bearded vultures have vanished across much of Europe, their nests remain, like tiny, temperature-controlled museums. Researchers carefully cataloged the contents of 12 historical nests in southern Spain, where the birds haven't been seen in nearly a century. They found thousands of bones, dozens of eggshells, as well as hundreds of human artifacts. The hoard included fabric scraps, part of a slingshot, and a crossbow bolt. One nest even preserved a sandal made from woven grass cord that dates back to the 13th century. The researchers say these nests offer an unexpected glimpse of what life was once like for the people and wildlife that once thrived in this region. For Bird Note, I'm Ariana Rimmel.
2: Good morning, Amy Martinez. UCLA professor Daniel Blumenstein studies the behavior of wild marmots, you know, sort of like giant prairie dogs. And last month, in response to federal funding cuts to his research, he started an account on OnlyFans. That's the social media site commonly associated with adult content. The photos are of the marmots. So if you want some exclusive rodent content, sign up for Only Marms. Now, although the marmots are probably naked, all of the posts are supposed to be G-rated. It's Morning Edition.
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2: It's Morning Edition from NPR News. I'm Amy Martinez.
4: And I'm Leila Fadel. The United Nations list of World Heritage Sites is a bit longer this morning because of a newly added swamp. The Okefenokee Swamp straddles part of the border between Georgia and Florida, and it's been recognized for its universal value to humanity. It joins other places on the list, like the Great Barrier Reef in Australia and India's Taj Mahal. Georgia Public Broadcasting's Jillian McToto takes us to the swamp.
5: Boating on a water trail into the Okefenokee National Wildlife Refuge is like going back in time.
6: Not going to have cell phone service. You don't even see the glow of the cities.
5: Josh Howard was raised in nearby Charlton County, one of four Georgia and Florida counties where the refuge sits. It's peaceful here, and he likes it that way.
6: It's just a really dark, quiet spot. You're not going to hear trains or cars.
5: Just our boat, which causes alligators to slink away and frightens a green heron.
7: When they get nervous, a green mohawk comes up on the top of their head.
5: Though the swamp never gets completely quiet.
6: The swamp has its own sounds and music that it plays going to bed and when you're waking up. It's just different things, you know. You may hear wild turkeys in the uplands in the mornings, and then at night you've got barred owls and pig frogs and everything else.
5: After we cut the engine about 2 miles in, we're gliding on dark water, reflecting pine trees like black glass.
6: The canal we're on right now is the Suwannee Canal. Yeah, there's a turtle there.
5: Cue the swamp music of crickets and frogs. This is the sound of a swamp so big, it's twice the size of all five boroughs of New York City. It's the largest subtropical freshwater wetland left in the entire Northern Hemisphere. It was spared from major development because the swamp is elevated and its water doesn't drain easily, creating a unique ecosystem.
8: This is almost exactly how it was hundreds of years ago.
5: Hunter Barber's family has been here for seven generations. He's also on the boat and works for Okefenokee Swamp Park. He says the number of visitors has slowed in recent years.
8: We've had folks from all different nationalities come out. When COVID hit, that's never really bounced back.
5: But now he's hopeful. On Saturday, the United Nations Committee officially listed the swamp as a UNESCO World Heritage Site, alongside Yosemite, the Everglades, and the ruins at Pompeii.
8: We're able to share it with other folks and get a chance to tell our story about why we think this place is so special.
5: A new Okefenokee partnership formed last year across the three towns where you can enter the swamp. One of those towns is Waycross. Its tourism manager, Patrick Simmons, says a few new hotels and a handful of chain restaurants are already popping up.
9: The year before last, we had a Fairfield Inns open, and then we've got two new Wawa's in town, which is, you know, pretty significant. And I got to feel like some of that is driven by the designation.
5: But UNESCO Vice Chair and Director of Culture Mike Robinson says that the development has to be balanced against the real purpose of the designation.
10: The bottom line of the World Heritage Convention is it's not about attracting tourists, it's about protecting the heritage.
5: Our swamp guide and Okefenokee local, Josh Howard, doesn't think that will be an issue.
6: I don't think we're going to be an Orlando or anything.
5: But he does want to see more visitors. And he says if the UNESCO listing gets more people to see this quiet, dark, last-of-its-kind, watery corner of the world, that's good. For NPR News, I'm Jillian Magtoto in the Okefenokee.
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11: You're listening to Interlaken Public Radio. I'm Ed Ronco. Good morning. Oman says talks with Iran on reopening the Strait of Hormuz are now making progress as Tehran pauses retaliatory attacks on the U.S. assets in the region. We will hear more about that from Jane Araf, an update on the conflict in Iran, coming up just after 8 o'clock.
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11: 73 degrees in Traverse City this morning. It is 72 on Beaver Island, 74 in Bel Air under fair skies, and 73 degrees in Charlevoix.
12: It's July 27th, and this is your Michigan Minute. It was on this day in 1818 that Detroit passed a law to enforce morality. As Judy Jacobson writes in the Detroit River Connections, the law allowed for the public whipping of drunkards, disorderly persons, petty thieves, and wife beaters. Also on this day in 1934, the first ever old age pension checks, which would eventually evolve into Social Security, were mailed out. The checks went to 100 applicants in 9 different Michigan counties and ranged in value from $5 to $12. Also on this day in 1980, the trailing upper tail of an earthquake struck Michigan. While the epicenter of the earthquake was in Kentucky, there are reports that it rocked cars from Allegan to Flint to Mount Pleasant. Dishes fell off the walls in Detroit and plates rattled in Tiger Stadium while its upper decks swayed back and forth. And that is your Michigan Minute.
4: It's Morning Edition from NPR News. I'm Leila Fadel.
2: And I'm A. Martinez. A trial begins today for the Massachusetts woman accused of murdering her three young children in 2023. Lindsay Clancy's defense team is expected to argue that her postpartum depression was not properly treated. From member station WBUR, here's Deborah Becker.
13: Clancy is accused of strangling her three children, who were 5 years old, 3 years old, and 8 months old. She then attempted to kill herself and is now paralyzed. Clancy's attorney is pursuing what's known as the insanity defense, which is rarely successful. Legal experts, though, point out some unique aspects of this case. Among those, Clancy's documented attempts to get treatment, including hospitalization and 13 different psychiatric medications. And her ex-husband, Patrick Clancy, who's expected to testify, says he forgives her. Legal consultant and attorney Margot Lindauer says the defense will have to prove that Lindsay Clancy acted impulsively in a state of postpartum psychosis.
14: They want this to be a very clear-cut case, that this person did in fact kill her children, but she was not of her right mind.
13: Prosecutors say Clancy deliberately planned the killings, and already both sides have clashed in court. During a hearing about evidence, defense attorney Kevin Reddington asked that prosecutors not be allowed to call multiple witnesses to recount the gruesome details about discovering lifeless children in the basement.
15: What I can't fathom is the district attorney's intent to put a circus in front of this jury that's calculated to just inflame the passions of the jury.
13: But prosecutor Jennifer Sprague says murder trials typically involve several witnesses describing a crime scene.
16: It is not the Commonwealth putting on a circus. Now, if defense would like us to reduce some of these witnesses, that would mean not talking about one of the children. So if he would like to tell me which of these children don't matter.
13: If Clancy is found not criminally responsible, she would not be released, but confined in a state hospital. Dozens of people have written letters to the judge in support of Clancy. Many say they hope this case brings attention and improvement to postpartum mental health care. For NPR News, I'm Deborah Becker in Boston.
17: If you or someone you know is in crisis, or if you're thinking about hurting yourself, call or text the Suicide and Crisis Lifeline at 988.
4: To Iowa now, where there's a competitive governor's race this year. One of the major issues in the campaign is water quality, specifically how the management of farmland affects the water people drink. Minnesota Public Radio's Clay Masters takes us to a soybean field in northern Iowa.
18: Pretty simple. What we're looking at right now is some soybeans, but what's different is that there's not black soil in between the rows. There is last year's corn rotation from 2025.
19: Yeah, the residue that's left over essentially acting as kind of armor on the soil.
18: This is Zach Smith. He's part of a group of farmers that call themselves the Loeb Rangers. That's a nod to the geological region where they farm, the Des Moines Loeb. He's showing me strip tilling, where farmers plant rows upon rows of vibrant green soybeans right next to brown residue from last year's crops. They say it enriches the soil and locks in nitrogen fertilizer.
19: It equates to, when it rains here, more likelihood for the water to go into the soil versus running off.
18: That's important because nitrate in the soil can travel through underground farm drainage tiles into streams and rivers that eventually gets turned into drinking water. There are many Iowans who get their water from private wells where water does not have to meet the federal standard. Studies show there's a connection between consuming water with high nitrates over time and certain forms of cancer. Iowa continues to have the second highest rate of cancer in the country and is one of a few states that has rising rates of cancer. That's according to an annual report by the Cancer Registry. David Swertney runs the University of Iowa's Center for Health Effects of Environmental Contamination.
20: I think what's most sort of bothersome to me is that when, you know, the EPA acknowledges that that science is there and it needs to be studied to determine if the standard is sufficiently protective to public health, and then that doesn't get done, it leaves, you know, water providers in Iowa in a tough spot. It leaves consumers in Iowa in a very difficult position.
18: There are strategies to curb farm pollutants like nitrogen and phosphorus, but implementing them here is largely voluntary. That's something many voters want to address in the state's race for governor.

0: It came up at this town hall in the small southern Iowa town of Corydon. The Democratic candidate is the state auditor, Rob Sand. In Iowa, where Republicans outnumber Democrats, Sand is running as a moderate and needs Republican support if he wants to win.
1: Nitrates do, at a certain point, cause cancer. What that level is something that is an item for discussion. But at the same time, we also see nitrate levels in Iowa that are above even the high level of where people think that link is for safe consumption.
0: Sand is also quick to tell me politicians are the problem, not farmers. He and the GOP gubernatorial nominee are both calling for the funding of a water quality program that was passed by voters in 2010, but never funded by the state's legislature. His Republican opponent also identifies with the goals of the MAHA movement.
2: We're not allowing Mother Nature, we're not allowing God to purify the water by allowing it to sift through the substrate into the aquifers.
0: That's Zach Lane, who narrowly won the crowded Republican primary, beating out a congressman backed by President Trump. The MAHA PAC endorsed Lane, and during his victory speech, he talked about taking on the big ag cartels. And he tells me the state has to look at its agricultural practices.
2: It doesn't matter how low your taxes are. If your kids are leaving and your people are dying, you're not winning.
0: Back on the Lobe Rangers farm, Matt Borman says he hopes the conversation on the campaign trail leads to change.
3: The fact that we're talking about it denotes that there's a problem, and we just got to get more people on board to do something about it.
0: The Lobe Rangers have picked up a following online with their videos highlighting their take on how farmers can play a part in clean water. While they're not endorsing, Sand just appeared in photos with them, and Lane is going to meet with them soon. One thing is clear, the quality of water runs to the governor's office in Des Moines this year. For NPR News, I'm Clay Masters in Kossuth County, Iowa.
4: 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I'm Layla Faldin.
5: And I'm Amy Martinez.
6: 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Thanks for being with us here on Interlochen Public Radio. Consumers Energy could drain a segment of the Manistee River. We will explain why that option is on the table coming up at 8:04 in our local newscast.
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6: 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National Weather Service forecast for today is calling for temperatures just above 80 degrees. Some showers likely today, a possibility of a thunderstorm as well. It is 8 o'clock.
8: Good morning. Iran and the U.S. stopped attacking each other over the weekend and started exchanging messages again. After 2 weeks of strikes, the Trump administration says it's giving peace talks some space. It's Morning Edition from NPR News. Democrats' replacement for Graham Plattner in Maine shares almost all of his progressive policies. I'm Amy Martinez.
4: And I'm Layla Faldin. But Troy Jackson admits he's not as engaging of a speaker. What's his strategy to beat Senator Susan Collins? Also, we hear from a toy company that makes most of its products in China about the latest wave of tariffs and how doctors can miss the signs of ADHD in girls who often don't get diagnosed until they're adults. It's Monday, July 27th. On this day in 1953, a deal was reached to end the Korean War. It took 2 years to negotiate. The news is next.
9: Live from NPR News in Washington, I'm Libby Casey. One person is in custody and police are searching for a second suspect in a mass shooting in Seattle yesterday. Gunfire erupted Sunday evening at a food festival at Seattle Center near the Space Needle, killing three people and injuring four others. The wounded include a toddler. Police believe two people were shooting at each other, but it's still being investigated. KUOW's Casey Martin.
5: Local police said they're getting help from the State Patrol and also the FBI. The park is closed and will be for a while, they said. And now police need the public's help for video, as there were no surveillance cameras right where the shooting happened. So that will be an ongoing conversation about public safety here.
9: Seattle police who were at the festival found one suspected shooter who surrendered and was arrested. The Seattle Center was packed with people at the popular Bite of Seattle Food Festival. Chaos erupted when the shooting started, with people taking shelter inside the Space Needle. French President Emmanuel Macron will lead a crisis meeting from Paris today as wildfires continue to rage out of control in southwestern France. NPR's Eleanor Beardsley reports summer camps in the region have been canceled and more than 200,000 people evacuated from their homes.
10: The France 2 TV news broadcast showed firefighters battling a wall of flames rushing through the forest. They described virulent, unpredictable, and unstoppable fires propelled by high winds and fed by a landscape parched by three consecutive heat waves this summer. The flames are devouring forest, farmland, and villages just 20 miles from the southwestern city of Bordeaux. Many Bordeaux suburbs have been evacuated. The military has been mobilized to help the firefighters, and European Union firefighting planes and helicopters called in to assist the usual French Canadair water skimming planes. Eleanor Beardsley, NPR News, Semur-en-Auxois, France.
9: Nearly 10 months after a ceasefire with Hamas in Gaza, Israel has agreed to allow an international peacekeeping force to enter Gaza and try to restart some services there. But as NPR's Emily Fang reports, other key parts of the ceasefire remain unaddressed.
11: President Trump's Board of Peace welcomed the approval, which was announced shortly before Israel's prime minister departed for meetings in the U.S. Much of Gaza is in ruins, and the local healthcare system is totally collapsed. Under the ceasefire last October, Israel also said it would withdraw its army from Gaza to beyond a yellow line inside the territory. But the United Nations Humanitarian Aid Agency says Israel's army has steadily increased the amount of Gaza's territory it controls after the ceasefire to roughly 70% of the strip. And Gazans are reporting new concrete blocks being placed inside the yellow line, demarcating new areas of Israeli control. Emily Fang, NPR News, Tel Aviv.
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6: Live from IPR News in Interlaken, I'm Ed Ronco. Consumers Energy could cut off the flow to part of the Manistee River in order to investigate possible damage to the Hoden Pile Dam near Mesick. The utility is concerned about the after effects of the spring flooding that pushed the Manistee and several other rivers to their limits. The problems include leakage, sinkholes, and other damage at the dam. State officials worry that tens of thousands of fish could die if consumers temporarily drains the river segment. The Michigan Board of State Canvassers rejected a petition to recall Antrim County Clerk Victoria Bishop. Late last week, the board split 2-2 on approving the petition, which means it fails. Organizers of the recall effort cited the state's suspension of Bishop's access to the Qualified Voter File, a database of registered voters. Ashley Arita, who filed the petition, says she is undeterred by the setback.
12: This is grassroots organizing, and it's rarely a straight line. We are not lawyers. We are just a group of community members. So, you know, we listened, we know what needs to be clarified, and we will resubmit on Monday.
6: Ashley Arita speaking to IPR on Friday. A lawyer for Bishop argued the language used in the petition was insufficient to merit a recall vote. The Board of Canvassers has 20 days to schedule a new hearing once the revised petition language is submitted. Meanwhile, that same board certified the campaign to ban political donations from committees linked to utilities and certain public contractors. They have gathered enough petition signatures. Michael Brady is an attorney for Michiganders for Money Out of Politics. He asked the Michigan Board of State Canvassers on Friday to reject challenges to petition signatures after the campaign collected many thousands of names of registered voters.
13: What we have here today is the culmination of thousands of Michiganders, of Michigan citizens, Republicans, Democrats, and independents, exercising their constitutional and statutory right to reform their government.
6: The next step for them would be to go to the legislature. If the legislature does not approve the measure, which seems likely, the question goes to the November ballot. But a business group that opposes the initiative could still go to court in an effort to block it. The North Country Scenic Trail has a new bridge. The News Review in Petoskey reports that the Carp Lake River Bridge has been replaced after an 8-year project. The 80-foot bridge had been sinking, but the new bridge has metal pipes that push through sandy soil into harder ground. It cost about $250,000 to replace. This is IPR News.
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6: It might be the humidity, but it felt pretty warm, even early this morning before the sun came up. We are heading to a high temperature today, though, just above 80 degrees, a far cry short of the 90s we had seen a few weeks ago. Showers are likely today, the possibility of a thunderstorm today and tonight. Mostly sunny tomorrow, temps in the mid-70s. It's 8:07. Good morning.
8: It's Morning Edition from NPR News. Amy Martinez in Los Angeles, California.
4: And I'm Leila Fadel in Washington, D.C. At least three people have been killed in Seattle and four are injured after a shooting Sunday night. This happened at a crowded food festival underneath the city's Space Needle. Police believe two people were shooting at each other. One suspect is in custody. We'll have more from Seattle later in the program. We start with renewed diplomacy between Iran and the U.S.
8: There has been a pause in attacks in the war in Iran.
4: The U.S. and Iran have been exchanging diplomatic messages after almost 2 weeks of U.S. attacks and Iranian counterattacks on U.S. bases and other targets in the Gulf.
8: NPR's Jane Arap has been following the development. Joins us from Amman, Jordan. Jane, clearly tension is still high, but over the weekend, no reported attacks. So tell us what's happened.
15: Well, what's newsworthy is pretty much nothing happened over the weekend in terms of those attacks by the U.S. There were none by Iran either. And that's after intensive strikes of the U.S. attacking Iranian military targets and infrastructure, and Iran hitting U.S. bases and other targets in Jordan and Gulf countries. So why the lull? This is what the U.S. ambassador to the U.N., Mike Waltz, told NBC's Meet the Press on Sunday.
16: What the president is doing right now, as we've seen all along, is giving some talks some space. Talks are ongoing. They're happening at every level, from the more technical aspect of it all the way to the highest levels, of course.
15: He did say, though, that Trump was keeping, quote, all options on the table. And both the U.S. and Iran have made clear they don't trust each other.
8: Okay, that's expected, I guess. So what more do we know about the negotiations and what is Iran saying about this?
15: Well, Walt said Oman and other mediating countries have been particularly engaged in talks over the past few days. The Iranian army spokesperson confirmed Sunday that Iran had indeed halted attacks at the same time that the U.S. had. And Iran's foreign ministry spokesman, Ismail Baghari, confirmed messages were exchanged between Iran and the U.S. through mediators. But he said Monday that Iran had not asked for talks and said, we are currently not holding any negotiations with the American side. Iran also says that it's exchanging messages with Oman over regulating the Strait of Hormuz, that oil waterway that's been the key issue in this war.
8: Now, one new detail, Iran isn't the only player involved now. Tehran has been getting help from Yemeni rebels. What can you tell us about that?
15: Well, Yemen's Houthi rebels, known as Ansar Allah, they control the north of the country and the capital, and they've closed another key shipping lane. It's near the Red Sea. It's called Bab al-Mandab. And that closure is a move aimed at Saudi Arabia, which supports the rival internationally recognized government of Yemen. So there hasn't been a lot of oil or other traffic moving through either of those channels. That contributed to oil prices last week reaching a two-month high of more than $100 per barrel. It's now down to $92 in this morning's trading, but All of this is an indication that the conflict has spread way beyond the original parameters of the U.S. and Israel against Iran. In particular, Iran has reiterated that a real ceasefire with the United States means that there has to be a ceasefire in Lebanon, where Israel is fighting Iran-backed Hezbollah. The Israeli military is occupying southern Lebanon, and they've pledged to withdraw from some test areas, but that process is going really slowly.
8: All right, that's NPR's Gina Raff. Gene, thank you.
15: Thank you.
4: Let's bring in Suzanne Maloney. She's advised both Democratic and Republican administrations on Iran policy. She's now at the nonpartisan think tank, the Brookings Institution, where she directs the foreign policy program and focuses on Iran and Persian Gulf energy. Good morning and welcome to the program.
17: Thanks, Layla.
4: So we just heard UN Ambassador Mike Waltz say the Trump administration is giving the talks, quote, some space. But there have been many rounds of talks before. Is this any different than previous pauses in fighting that led to more attacks?
17: Well, I think we are in a period of no war and no peace with Iran. Mm-hmm. There will be diplomacy. There will probably be additional violence as we move forward. But the president and his administration here in Washington seem to have rightly decided that there was no military value to continuing additional airstrikes on Iran. The president had been threatening to strike civilian targets. That was likely to lead to an escalation, not just by Iran, but as your reporter just indicated, by the Houthis, who have sought to target traffic in the Red Sea, the Bab el-Mandeb, as well as Saudi oil infrastructure. And that was having a real upward pressure on energy prices.
4: Yes, the Houthis being the Yemeni group backed by Iran. We've heard concerns about a shortage of interceptor missiles that the U.S. uses to shoot down whatever Iran fires at American bases in the Gulf. And those attacks have been deadly. Here's what former Secretary of the Air Force Frank Kendall told us last week.
18: I'm most concerned about Patriot and THAAD missiles. I think we're probably at this point being a little careful about how many of those we use. And so that makes us a little bit more vulnerable as a result.
4: How much are U.S. military stockpiles factoring into the administration's thinking at this point?
17: I think that's the other major factor, in addition to energy prices in the global economy, the fact that we've expended more than half our pre-war inventory of a number of key munitions, and that those munitions will take anywhere from 1 to 4 years to resupply. That's going to be a critical pressure point for the administration. They have to take into consideration the needs for these munitions in other conflicts and other potential theaters moving forward. And particularly if there's no clear military value to expending them on Iran, I think it was wise for the administration to pause at this point and try to see what diplomacy can achieve.
4: Israel's Prime Minister Benjamin Netanyahu is meeting Trump tomorrow in Washington. He's been pretty open about wanting to see the U.S. escalate attacks on Iran, as President Trump seems to be looking for a way out of this war that's not popular with the majority of Americans. How much influence does Netanyahu carry with Trump?
17: Well, the relationship between Netanyahu and Trump is very strong, and clearly this visit will contribute to an additional, encouragement for the United States to try to, quote unquote, finish the job. But I think the president has a number of other incentives to try to seek at least some kind of stable outcome. A number of American partners in the Gulf are quite weary of this war. It's had an enormous impact on their societies and on their economies. And they're looking for some kind of stable outcome that doesn't involve further escalation.
4: Are there other incentives?
17: I think the clear incentive is simply that the Gulf sees a future that is going to entail Iran remaining on their periphery, and they have sought to try to develop a future that is stable, that can transform their economies, that can move toward a post-oil future. That's simply not possible if they continue to have this kind of insecurity and instability in the region. And so they're looking to try to negotiate some kind of modus vivendi with Iran. And that probably involves some economic incentives to Iran.
4: Who is in a stronger negotiating position right now as there are attempts to resume these talks, the U.S. or Iran?
17: I think at this point, the Iranians hold the upper hand. That's been their position really since they managed to seize control of the strait, and their willingness to endure tremendous economic pain and impose that on their own people is unfortunately an asset to them during these negotiations.
19: Suzanne Maloney is director of the Foreign Policy Program at the Brookings Institution. Thank you so much for your time and your insights.
17: Thank you.
8: To Germany now, where a vehicle rammed into a crowd near Berlin's annual Pride Parade over the weekend. One person died and at least 29 others were injured. On Sunday, police shot and killed the suspect, Abdul Balut, after a manhunt lasting nearly a full day. Here's Esme Nicholson.
20: This is the moment Berlin Pride organizers urged hundreds of thousands of people marching and dancing towards the Brandenburg Gate to leave the parade calmly and go home. They were following police instructions after a white van drove into a crowd close to the procession route. Prosecutors are treating the incident as an act of Islamist terrorism. Calling it abhorrent, Chancellor Friedrich Merz says terrorists have no place in German society.
21: Lassen wir uns.
22: We will not be intimidated. These acts have only one purpose, and that is to take away the most important thing we have, our openness and our freedom.
20: 21-year-old Abdul Balut fled the scene brandishing what witnesses say was a machete. Police shot and killed him in a community garden on the outskirts of Berlin on Sunday evening. Prosecutors say that last year, Balut, a German national with Lebanese heritage, attempted to join ISIS on a trip to Lebanon. He was arrested on his return to Berlin and convicted of preparing a serious act of violence, but handed down a suspended sentence, which prosecutors were appealing. Pride organizer Thomas Hoffmann says increasing hostility is the reason why a record 700,000 people showed up to Pride this year.
23: We've become complacent. For decades, things have been getting better regarding our rights, our safety, and our visibility, but that's changing, and we need to take a stand.
20: But he says the threats are also coming thick and fast from the far right, with an increasing number of anti-Pride protests staged by neo-Nazis. Berlin Mayor Kai Wegner says this was an attack on all Berliners.
24: We will not let anyone destroy our way of life.
20: But for many taking part in Pride this weekend, life has been destroyed and the city has changed. For NPR News, I'm Esme Nicholson in Munich.

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1: 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I'm Ed Ronco. Good morning. The Up North Lowdown is coming up at 8:42. We have been reporting today, and we reported late Friday, about the denial of a petition at the State Board of Canvassers that would have allowed people to gather signatures to recall the Antrim County Clerk. VoteBeat Michigan's Haley Harding joins us a little later this morning, 8:42, to talk us through what exactly happens now.
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3: This is Bob Mulder with Ephemeris for Monday, July 27th. Today the sun will be out for 14 hours and 50 minutes, setting at 9:14, and it will rise tomorrow at 6:24. The moon, 2 days before full, will set at 5:04 tomorrow morning. What science fiction TV shows and movies get artificial or intelligent computers all wrong, at least before 2001 A Space Odyssey, was if they didn't know the answer, they would give you a, "This does not compute." Current artificial intelligence large language models will rarely admit they don't know or can't find an answer. It will give you something, even if it's not correct. It's called hallucinating. Sounds like lying to me. They're called chatbots because they are made to sound human and can be very seductive. However, they are alien minds, as if space aliens learned about us by monitoring our radio, TV, and internet. AIs are trained on internet content, and you know what kind of a swamp that is.
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0: It's Morning Edition from NPR News. I'm Amy Martinez.
5: And I'm Leila Fadil. The Trump administration is ordering warning signs outside the Smithsonian's National Museum of American History. President Trump has been attacking the museum, claiming it does not accurately depict the nation's history. NPR's Janet Ujong Lee reports that this is not sitting well with many historians.
6: The executive order comes weeks after the administration's report saying that the Smithsonian was engaging in anti-white rhetoric and transgender activism. The Trump administration also called out the institution for being insufficiently patriotic. Reaction to the president's executive order was swift.
7: The White House seeks to impose a narrow, singular, celebratory narrative of American greatness.
6: That's Beth English, the executive director of the Organization of American Historians.
7: Crucially, that narrative would erase the conflict, the struggle, the diversity, the complexity that have always defined the American experience.
6: She says these warning signs, which are to be posted by the National Park Service outside the museum, are a targeted attack to break the public's trust of the Smithsonian and its historians.
8: I think the signage is kind of clever.
6: Mike Gonzalez is a senior research fellow at the Heritage Foundation, a conservative think tank. He appeared before a House subcommittee last week criticizing the Smithsonian leadership. He says he's delighted to see the museum will be able to correct what he says are its errors.
8: It's not really a trigger warning, but it's a way to say, hey, what you're going to see is not an objective representation of your own history.
6: NPR reached out to the Smithsonian and the National Park Service. Neither responded to requests for comment before air. Janet Ujong Lee, NPR News.
5: Tomorrow on Morning Edition, a digital artist wondered, what would the Smithsonian's dreams look like? He uploaded centuries of the institution's art and scientific records into an AI model and projected the results onto the Smithsonian castle. 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
0: ADHD, attention deficit hyperactivity disorder, was once viewed as a childhood condition mostly affecting hyperactive boys. Many girls remain undiagnosed until adulthood. NPR's Maria Godoy reports on the repercussions.
5: School used to be pretty easy for Kate Jarvis when she was a little girl, back in the 1980s.
9: I started out as a fantastic student. My mom used to refer to me as bright-eyed and bushy-tailed.
5: She got straight A's, was creative, and so organized, she'd even prep her toothbrush with toothpaste each night. Then puberty hit, and everything started to fall apart. She found it harder to focus, and her grades slipped.
9: It really hit my self-esteem badly. I felt pretty awful about myself.
5: In high school, she was diagnosed with anxiety and depression. She struggled to fit in. She says it stung when teachers would write comments like, "Kate has so much potential, if only she'd apply herself."
9: So it felt like character flaws rather than what it really was, which is undiagnosed ADHD.
5: Researchers say Jarvis's story is pretty common. For decades, ADHD research was conducted mostly on boys. But ADHD often looks different in girls, says Julia Schechter of the Duke Center for Girls and Women with ADHD.
10: They're more likely to appear distracted, disorganized, kind of have their head in the clouds, rather than show that overt, hyperactive, or impulsive behavior that can disrupt a classroom.
5: She says those symptoms are easier to miss. That's one reason why girls tend to get diagnosed years later than boys, often not until adulthood. Instead, women will spend years wondering what's wrong with them, being treated for anxiety or depression without addressing the underlying cause.
10: Sometimes those conditions are truly present. Other times, they're secondary to years of undiagnosed and untreated ADHD.
5: There is a cost to those lost years. ADHD is a neurodevelopmental condition that can influence impulse control and low self-esteem.
10: And for women, the risks are even more striking. So compared to girls and women without ADHD, those with ADHD have more problems with friendships. They're more likely to experience abuse by romantic partners, more likely to have a teen pregnancy.
5: They're also much more likely to self-harm. And there are other health risks, says Dr. Patricia Quinn. She's a developmental pediatrician specializing in ADHD in women and girls.
11: There is a higher incidence of many medical conditions in women with ADHD. And what we're seeing is, for example, obesity, eating disorders, heart disease.
5: A large study from the UK found women with ADHD die on average nearly 9 years earlier than their peers without the disorder.
11: It's not just an excuse for why I'm always late for work. It's a significant problem in their lives.
5: In recent years, growing recognition of gender differences in ADHD has helped lead to a surge in diagnosis among adult women. Nearly 7 million women have the diagnosis as of 2023. Experts say women often spend years masking their symptoms. But when life gets more complex, their compensation systems can crumble. Amy Ryer says she'd struggled her whole life with focus.
12: I just assumed that everything I was going to do was going to be really, really difficult and more difficult for me. But I didn't know why at that time until I was diagnosed.
5: Her breaking point came at age 48. She was caring for two teens and had a demanding job. When perimenopause hit, it all became too much.
12: So I was pretty overwhelmed and I wasn't sleeping.
5: In fact, research suggests estrogen fluctuations can exacerbate symptoms of ADHD in women, and perimenopause might be a particularly vulnerable time. Ryer says finally getting diagnosed was life-changing because it led to treatment. Once she found an ADHD medication that worked for her, it was like a light bulb came on.
12: Just saying to myself, oh my God, this must be what normal feels like.
5: Medication is just one part of treatment. Dr. Patricia Quinn says because so many women have dealt with a lifetime of demoralization and shame, cognitive behavioral therapy is also key.
11: Because you need to rewrite all those scripts that are going on in your head.
5: Kate Jarvis says after feeling like she didn't quite measure up for so long, getting diagnosed with ADHD in her late 30s led her to medication and therapy and ultimately to self-acceptance.
9: There's so much joy waiting on the other side. There is so much joy.
5: Maria Godoy, NPR News.
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1: It is 8:29 on this Monday morning, and you're listening to Interlochen Public Radio. I'm Ed Ronco. Good morning. The organizers of a recall effort against Antrim County Clerk Victoria Bishop were denied their petition language at the State Board of Canvassers late last week, but they say they could resubmit revised language as soon as today. What happens now? We'll check in with Haley Harding from Vote Beat Michigan, who's going to break it all down for us, help us understand what's going on. That's coming up in the Up North Lowdown at 8:42. It's 8:30.
13: Live from NPR News in Washington, I'm Dave Mattingly. The war with Iran is expected to be a major focus this week when President Trump meets with Israeli Prime Minister Benjamin Netanyahu. The Israeli leader is scheduled to visit the White House tomorrow, as is Ukraine's President Volodymyr Zelensky. Both foreign leaders will be in Washington to attend the funeral for Republican Senator Lindsey Graham of South Carolina. As NPR's Se-Woon Gong reports, Zelensky is warning of Russia's cooperation with Iran and North Korea.
14: President Zelensky said Russian satellites are actively surveilling the Gulf states and U.S. military facilities located there. He said on social media there's a clear correlation between Russia's satellite images and Iran's strikes, calling it Russia's assistance to Iran. Zelensky also said that Russia is preparing to receive 30,000 soldiers and ballistic missile launchers from North Korea, which has already sent an estimated 14,000 troops to Russia, as well as weapons. Zelensky warned North Korea's military cooperation with Russia threatens its neighboring countries in Asia, not just Ukraine. South Korea declined to confirm Zelensky's claims, but said it's closely monitoring related developments. Se-Eun Gong, NPR News, Seoul.
13: The U.S. and Iran have paused their attacks in the Middle East following nearly 2 weeks of daily American strikes against Iranian targets. This is NPR News from Washington.
1: Live from IPR News in Interlochen, I'm Ed Ronco. A bipartisan state elections board has certified the campaign to ban political donations from committees linked to utilities and certain public contractors. They say they have gathered enough petition signatures. Michael Brady is an attorney for Michiganders for Money Out of Politics. He asked the Michigan Board of

0: names of registered voters.
1: What we have here today is the culmination of thousands of Michiganders, of Michigan citizens, Republicans, Democrats, and independents, exercising their constitutional and statutory right to reform their government.
0: The next step is for the initiative to go to the legislature. If the legislature does not approve the measure, which seems likely, the question goes to the November ballot. A business group that opposes this measure could still go to court in an effort to block it. Governor Gretchen Whitmer has endorsed in the hotly contested Democratic primary race for Michigan's open U.S. Senate seat. The governor is throwing her support behind Congresswoman Haley Stevens. Our Capitol Bureau Chief Rick Pluta has more.
2: Whitmer has held back from weighing in until now, but has warned against the increasingly harsh rhetoric in the Senate primary, a must-win for Democrats this year. Whitmer cited Stevens' record in Congress and her work on the Obama administration's auto rescue task force.
3: She knows what Michigan families are going through, and that's how I know she will always put Michigan first.
2: Former health official Abdul El Sayed is a progressive favorite. An El Sayed spokesperson says, quote, "The corporate establishment has made their pick. Now Michigan voters will get to make theirs." I'm Rick Pluta.
0: And this is IPR News. .33 on this Monday morning. It is July 27th. I'm Ed Ronco. Good morning. Temperatures expected to be just above 80 degrees today. We could see some showers, maybe a thunderstorm today and tonight. Tomorrow, mostly sunny skies. Temperatures in the mid-70s. The Up North Lowdown is coming up. That is our nine-minute look at what's going on in northern Michigan every single weekday. You'll hear it at 8:42 right here on IPR News Radio. 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
5: It's Morning Edition from NPR News. I'm Leila Fadil in Washington, D.C.
6: And I'm A. Martinez in Los Angeles, California. Democrats have their replacement candidate to take on Republican Senator Susan Collins in November.
5: Over the weekend, Troy Jackson officially took over for Graham Plattner, who dropped out after being accused of rape, something he denies. Collins is running for her sixth term in a state currently dominated by Democrats.
6: Steve Mistler from member station Maine Public is following the race. All right, so Steve, Troy Jackson was a president of the Maine Senate. He ran for governor this year, finished third. How did he persuade Democrats to overwhelmingly nominate him at their convention?
7: Well, I think the biggest reason, A, is Jackson was able to consolidate support so quickly is that his politics and platform are almost indistinguishable from Graham Plattner's. That is, he's a progressive Democrat who embraces the tax the rich, Medicare for all platform of Vermont Senator Bernie Sanders. In fact, Sanders endorsed both Plattner and Jackson, and the three of them campaigned together. And their message really seemed to energize the Democratic base here and even pulled a lot of independents. And of course, that energy didn't help Jackson in the governor's race, but he told me he's hoping he can harness it against Collins.
8: I think it's possible. I think it's, you know, anytime that people come together, you can change the world. And I definitely think that this is the time.
6: Yeah, and he's definitely sounding a little more subdued than Plattner there. He sounded that way when I spoke to him back in July, early July. Now, does that matter in terms of motivating voters?
7: It may. I mean, Plattner was a charismatic, dynamic speaker, and Jackson, by his own admission, is not. He was asked about this over the weekend, and he said he's a workhorse, not a show horse. But Democrats are hoping that his working class bona fides and populist style could matter in this race. He's a logger who helped lead a high-profile labor dispute more than 20 years ago that really launched his political career. And while his positions on social issues have changed dramatically over time, his pro-worker pursuits have not. And he and Democrats think that Collins is especially vulnerable given that big corporations and wealthy people are spending heavily to support her reelection.
8: That's why, you know, we have the government we have. These billionaires have bought the government, and we don't have enough money to buy it back. And I am sick of that, and many, many people.

0: across the state and country are sick of it.
1: All right, so it's Jackson against Susan Collins. Has Collins responded to his nomination?
2: She has. I mean, she called Jackson a, quote, Bernie bro in a reporter's gaggle last week, and that was before his nomination was official. And over the weekend, her campaign released a statement basically saying that Jackson and the Democrats are making grand promises that will cost trillions of dollars. But while Democrats want to shackle her to Trump and billionaires, she's also trying to run a very local campaign that focuses on the money she brings to Maine. That's how she was so successful in the 2020 election.
1: All right, Jackson does not have a lot of time before Election Day. How is he going to assemble a campaign?
2: Well, that will be a challenge. Money will be a challenge. Collins has spent very little, and Jackson has very little. But when I talked to him, he was more worried about time.
1: All right, that's Steve Missler from member station Maine Public. Steve, thank you.
2: My pleasure.
3: Two small businesses are already suing over last week's tariffs on products from more than 80 countries. One import tax of 10% expired on Friday, and the Trump administration put a new set in place ranging from 10 to 12.5%. So let's check back in with another small business that's been dealing with tariffs. Basic Fun is a toy company that imports Lincoln Logs and other classic toys, mainly from China. CEO Jay Foreman is on the line with us. Good morning and welcome back to the program.
4: It's good to be here on another Groundhog Day.
3: Another Groundhog Day. That's how you feel this morning?
4: Yeah, it's really amazing. It makes me think about the quote from Randolph Hearst, you give me the pictures and I'll give you the war. And the administration is basically saying, you give me a clause and I'll give you a tariff war. And it's the third war now in the last 18 months we've been involved in.
3: How has that been impacting you? I mean, you have one tariff out, another set in. What does that mean?
4: You really can't set your pricing and you can't set your policy when you don't have a clear direction. And the starts and stops, of course, last year during Liberation Day was the worst of it all when tariffs, at least on China, went up to 145% and it interrupted our business for several months. You might be able to get the tariff money back, but you can't get lost sales back, lost momentum, the inventory that didn't ship, and the lost profits. That's what we continue to deal with.
3: Speaking of the tariff money, I mean, you told NPR's Scott Horsley a few months back that you applied for a $7 million refund for the tariffs you paid that the Supreme Court said were illegal. Have you gotten your money back?
4: We have got most of it. We're still waiting for some. We're in the process right now. I think out of $166 billion that was tariffed and paid by companies, at this point, actually, over $90 billion has been returned. I think another 10 or 20 is set to go, and the balance will go at some point. So the money is coming back. But like I said, you don't get the lost sales. You don't get the lost profit back. But it's certainly good to see justice as slow as it grinds. It actually works, and the little guy actually won.
3: So where does that money go that you've gotten back?
4: Well, the money comes back into the company, into the business. We reinvest it into more inventory. We reinvest it into our employees, creating new lines, trying to continue to grow our businesses. In some cases, if we've charged surcharges or upcharges, we'll begin to return some of that money back to our customers. And the hope is that the ones that passed it along to consumers will find a way to return it to consumers, either at lower prices or specials or in some other way.
3: I want to go back to these new tariffs. The administration says they're meant to punish countries that fail to prohibit forced labor. Are you satisfied with that explanation?
4: No, I really think it's off base. I mean, first of all, 60 or 80 countries are all not issuing and involved in forced labor. And the other big problem that it poses is really taking a chainsaw to a problem that really needs a scalpel. Mm-hmm. And what happens when you go across the board is you really allow a cover-up of actual issues that are happening with forced labor in places around the world when you just throw a blanket over everyone, as opposed to going over specific and after specific cases of forced labor. This is just another way the administration decides to attack a problem with a huge wet blanket.
3: Assuming these tariffs hold up in court, how different are they from what was in place last week? I mean, how much more could you be paying?
4: Well, actually, so far they're 10 and 12%. And what we're hoping is that they'll set up some exclusions for certain categories of merchandise that aren't really produced in this country like toys. But it's slated to stay at 10 or 12%, which is about where we are right now, which means higher prices for consumers.
3: Jay Foreman is president and CEO of the toy company Basic Fun. Thank you for joining us.
4: You're welcome.

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2: It's the Up North Lowdown from Interlochen Public Radio. I'm Ed Ronco. Coming up, we will recap headlines from around northern Michigan. The Lowdown is your 9-minute check of what's going on here up north. We are starting today, though, with following up on a development from Friday in the recall effort against Antrim County Clerk Victoria Bishop. Backers of that effort could submit revised petition language as soon as today. They need to revise it because they did not get approval from the Michigan Board of State Canvassers last week. The petition was brought forward by Antrim County resident Ashley Arita, representing a coalition of residents. Now, Bishop, the clerk, is under investigation for changing some people's voter registration status in a move that the State Bureau of Elections says is outside her lawful authority. The state suspended Bishop's access to the qualified voter file. That is that big database that holds everyone's voter registration data and whether you're an active voter or not. The canvassers, who had to approve the language of the recall petition on Friday, voted 2-2, which means it was rejected. IPR's Austin Rolater has been following this story and is with us live this morning. Good morning, Austin.
3: Morning, Ed.
2: Okay, let's talk about the problem first before we talk about what's next here. The Board of Canvassers looked at this language and said there was a problem with how the petition was written, basically. What did they say exactly? What was their problem?
3: Yeah, exactly. So Ashley Arita is the person, the Antrim County resident who submitted the petition. And she said that she thought that Victoria Bishop should be recalled because of the Board of the Bureau of Elections had removed her
2: Her access to that QVF, right?
3: Her access to the QVF,
2: yeah,
3: yes.
2: Yeah.
3: Thank you, Ed. So, and that wasn't sufficient enough. In order to enact a recall petition, you have to say what the person did to disenfranchise the voters of Michigan. And so by saying that the Bureau of Elections removed her access, she didn't say exactly what Victoria Bishop did. And that was kind of the language quirk that meant that they split the vote.
2: Okay, so that's one argument the Board of Canvassers had for this split vote. There were some other concerns as well, namely, I know that this situation with Victoria Bishop, this investigation, namely, is still ongoing.
3: Exactly. So the Bureau of Elections has removed Victoria Bishop's access from the qualified voter files. They've asked all of the townships in Antrim County to submit the number of people whose voter registration statuses she changed. And now the next step in the process is for the Bureau of Elections to actually make those changes, change everybody who was changed back to their original voter status. And so this is very much an ongoing situation. And the Board of Canvassers thought that because of that ongoing nature of this, that it maybe isn't the best time for a recall election as well.
2: Okay, so you watched these arguments play out in front of the Board of State Canvassers. You also talked to the parties immediately after that decision was handed down by the board. And I want us to listen to the petition organizer, Ashley Arita, here.
4: This is grassroots organizing, and it's rarely a straight line. We are not lawyers. We are just a group of community members. So, you know, we listened. We know what needs to be clarified, and we will resubmit on Monday.
2: Meaning, of course, today. So now it's up to them to resubmit that language. And then, as I understand it, Austin, they have 20 days at the Board of Canvassers to schedule a new hearing to consider this possible new language that might be submitted today.
3: Exactly. The organizers of this were basically undeterred by what they learned. Yeah, they're going to be submitting new language today. They're hoping to, of course, have a new meeting with the Board of Canvassers in the next 20 days. And then the recall petition language, if it is approved then it's unlikely that they'll be able to get it onto the November ballot, and that would push it back to May of next year. But they... you know, these are, like Ashley said, these are people that are just meeting in their basements. They don't have a lawyer on hand that they can call, and they're trying to get this pushed through in a pure grassroots effort. And so I think this kind of hiccup was maybe something that was expected for them, and they are really excited to continue the process forward.
2: Yeah. Okay, so the bishops do have an attorney representing them. His name is Kevin Kajewski, and this is what he had to say after that decision was handed down.
0: The bottom line, Michigan law was applied and was consistently followed today. And that's a victory no matter what someone's political persuasion may be.
2: All right. And that's him. But you did ask him, you know, okay, well, what happens if they resubmit language? And it sounded like his take on that was like, well, I kind of got to wait and see what that language is.
3: Yeah, they don't have a game plan for what the next round of rebuttals is going to be at the State Board of Canvassers. They focused heavily on the language in this one because the language was a little bit obtuse, and it was difficult to pin down exactly why Ashley Arita and her group wanted the recall to happen. And so the next step is going to be for them to resubmit the language. Kevin Kajewski is going to have an opportunity to submit a rebuttal to that language as well, and we'll have to see what argument he makes. But his fact of the matter statement in this is that there have been decades, years of laymen creating petition language that mm-hmm. has been approved by the State Board of Canvassers, and he even lays some of that out in his rebuttal. Mm-hmm. And so the language, I think, is going to improve drastically in this round. And I also think that Kevin Kajewski, he's a good lawyer, and he might be able to find something to argue to the Board of Canvassers that has them pause and stop and think.
2: The process will continue to play out.
3: Mm-hmm.
2: Austin, thank you so much.
3: Thanks for having me, Ed.
2: Austin Rolater reporting for us this morning on the latest in the efforts to recall Antrim County Clerk Victoria Bishop. All right, there are a few other things going on we should tell you about. Consumers Energy cut off the flow to... Consumers Energy says it might cut off the flow to part of the Manistee River in order to investigate possible damage to the Hoden Pile Dam near Meesick. The utility is concerned about the after effects of all that spring flooding we got. It pushed the Manistee River and so many others right to the brink. Problems at the dam include leakage, possible sinkholes, some other damage as well. State officials are worried, though, that if they do cut off the flow of the Manistee River, thousands of fish could die. Opposition to a proposed 1,500-acre solar array in Wexford County is ramping up. The Wexford Joint Planning Commission holds a public hearing tonight. They're going to hear from residents about a zoning amendment that could push the project forward. The developer, Ranger Power, says solar is a key part of the state's energy future. Farmers and residents against the plan worry about losing productive farmland. The latest commission meeting's public comment was all opposition for the project, and a large turnout is expected tonight. The meeting begins at 6:30 at the Tabernacle Church in Buckley. After delays because of construction and politics, the Gordie Howe International Bridge is finally set to open to the public today. The span will become the third border crossing between Detroit and Windsor, Ontario. President Trump getting in the way of that opening by nixing an initial opening ceremony and upping tariffs, which soured some relations with Canada. Windsor Mayor Drew Dilkins says he talked to Gordie Howe's son, Murray, about the current state of relations between the two countries.
5: Yeah, I texted Murray this week, and I said, I just would like to know, if your dad were still with us, who would be on the top of his check into the boards list right about now? He didn't answer. He's a gentleman. He didn't answer, but I think we all know who that person might be.
2: The new bridge is expected to aid the economy in both countries. Canadian officials note that more than $270 million in trade moves back and forth between Windsor and Detroit every single day. That is the Up North Lowdown on this Monday, July 27th. Thanks so much for listening. We're glad you're here.
6: 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From Marketplace in Washington, I'm Kimberly Adams. Today, the Gordie Howe International Bridge opens to traffic for the first time. The structure connects the United States to Canada, with one end in Detroit, Michigan, and the other in Windsor, Ontario. It's supposed to boost the economies of both countries, but the opening comes during a time of increased trade tension, with the U.S. proposing new tariffs on certain Canadian goods. Marketplace's Stephanie Hughes has more.
7: Joanne Couture has been driving a truck for 32 years. She's based in Ontario and crosses the U.S.-Canadian border multiple times a week. I caught her during a break from hauling a delivery of soybean oil. She told me she is pumped to have the Gordie Howe Bridge as an option for future drives.
8: It'll be faster. It'll be less congested. You know, different people will go to different bridges.
7: An economic analysis of the Gordie Howe estimates the new bridge will save truck drivers 850,000 hours annually. Couture owns and operates her own truck driving business and says for her, that could translate to an additional 3-5% each year in revenue.
8: You know, there's going to be a lineup, but a half hour lineup versus a 3 hour lineup is 2.5 hours of making money time that I don't lose in my day.
7: And when trucks are running on time, that helps everyone else stay productive, says Jason Miller, a Michigan State professor who studies supply chain management.
9: It reduces the chance that a factory could run out of parts because, hey, a truck gets delayed 2 or 3 hours on the bridge and you're basically at a standstill, which can cost hundreds of thousands of dollars an hour.
7: However, Miller says this reduction in friction is being counteracted by the tariffs both countries have in place. In 2025, the U.S. exported fewer goods to Canada than the year before and imported fewer as well. So even if it's a smoother ride across the border, we still have to want to buy each other's stuff. I'm Stephanie Hughes from Marketplace.
6: Let's do the numbers. Dow, S&P, and NASDAQ futures are up in the 0.9% to 1.4% range, with the Dow future up 575 points. The 10-year Treasury yield is down at 4.65%.
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6: The number of students admitted to PhD programs this coming fall dropped by 15% from last year, according to the Association of American Universities Data Exchange. This comes after the Trump administration terminated thousands of research grants last year and is proposing massive cuts to federal research agencies. With all those cuts, universities aren't sure what their budgets will look like in the coming years, which makes it more difficult to take on doctoral students. For more, we're joined by Toby Smith, Senior Vice President for Government Relations and Public Policy at the Association of American Universities. Good morning.
11: Good morning. It's great to be here.
6: What does the federal funding landscape look like right now?
11: It's very uncertain. It's characterized by significant proposed cuts coming from the administration last year and this year for major research agencies such as the National Science Foundation, the National Institutes of Health, and other research agencies like even NASA. On top of that, we saw grants that had been provided, multi-year grants, terminated midstream for reasons driven by a change in political priorities and programs that had a focus on any kind of diversity, equity, inclusion, climate, certain things that this administration just felt they did not want to fund, plus reductions in staff at some of those agencies. So it's a very uncertain climate for how much funding will be provided to support the research that our universities do.
6: Which fields have been hit the hardest by this decline in the number of PhD students?
11: The data from Audi doesn't really differentiate in the fields. We are certainly worried that all fields are getting hit. I would say the STEM fields, because they are tremendously reliant on federal research funding. Since World War II, the model we've used, which has been emanated by other countries, is a model where the government funds research at our universities to help the American taxpayer and help the government address national challenges, whether that's economic growth, national security, energy self-sufficiency. And at the same time, those research grants have supported the graduate students who work on projects with their advisors. And they're trained, and they become the next generation of scientists and engineers. And that connection, that fact that research in the United States and research funding does double duty, has made the U.S. the leader in the world in science and technology development since World War II.
12: I'm wondering about healthcare. We already have a shortage in healthcare providers and doctors in the country. Will people start to see this show up in terms of the care that they might receive?
11: Well, I mentioned the grants that were terminated. There have been clinical trials that were midway where you have real patients, depending on these clinical trials, that have been disrupted, terminated, stopped. So in that sense, you already see it. I think you also will see it in terms of advancements in new drugs, new diagnostics. Remember that the science that is done not only has developed the new drugs that people rely on and new cures, but it's developed things like MRI and PET scans and those diagnostics that doctors rely on. All those will be impacted.
12: Are there alternative funding pipelines being developed to try to make up some of this loss in federal funding?
11: I would hope, and our universities are certainly looking at how they can capture increased industry dollars. One of the challenges with industry dollars is when they fund research, they often want to fund research that they know they will directly gain the benefits from, and therefore they don't always want to publish or make that research open, as opposed to a lot of what we do, which is develop the new knowledge that then underpins the development of whole new industries at a time when the industry wouldn't have invested, whether that's AI or the pharma, you know, a lot of the things we've seen in biotech were things that industry had no interest in investing in.
12: Toby Smith is Senior Vice President for Government Relations and Public Policy at the Association of American Universities. Thank you.
11: Thank you. Thanks for having me.
12: In Washington, I'm Kimberly Adams with the Marketplace Morning Report. 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

0: Welcome to NewsHour from the BBC World Service. I'm Rebecca Kesby. Today, emergency meetings in France and Spain as even hotter temperatures are predicted in the coming hours. Thousands of firefighters are struggling to contain bushfires already ablaze. And now there are fears of fire clouds, an extremely dangerous phenomena not seen before in Europe.
1: If you see these, it's a sign that the fire underneath has gone very, very dangerous and that it's a good time not to be there.
0: Also, why Brazil is pushing for cheaper HIV drugs, UNESCO makes the D-Day landing beaches a worldwide heritage site, and in Gaelic football, the heartbreak is finally over for County Mayo fans. Did a curse from a priest lead to 75 years without the trophy?
2: When the final whistle went, I was fit to cry, and the curse has certainly been eliminated from the football life of the Mayo players.
0: First, the news.
3: BBC News with Eileen McHugh. India's youth-led movement, whose protests have forced the Education Minister's resignation, say they're observing a complete breach of agreement by the government on no police action against the protesters. It said hundreds of students arrested in states like Bihar, West Bengal and Assam had not been released. Ambarasanity Rajan reports.
4: The Cockroach Janata Party said apart from the detentions, hundreds of others were being harassed in the Indian capital and other states. It also said there had been reports of detention of volunteers supporting protesters with logistics. The movement warned that any failure to release those detained or withdraw cases would amount to a breach of trust. The government said it had accepted all the demands of the movement, including assurances that no punitive action would be taken against the demonstrators.
3: Firefighters in France say they are still not in control of an unprecedented wildfire that's spreading towards the southwest city of Bordeaux. The city's mayor, Thomas Cazenave, says he's preparing for all eventualities. The massive blaze in the Gironde region is one of several wildfires burning across France. Some 250,000 people have been evacuated. Joe Barnes is a holidaymaker in Cotignac, 100 kilometres northeast of Marseille.
5: The fire came within 10 metres of the back of our house. We've got a gas tank here. It was all very dramatic. We returned on Saturday afternoon, really fearful. We just didn't know what we were going to find. And our entire hill is completely black. The whole bastion, this beautiful, huge hill, is completely black. But our house and garden is completely intact. So we're very, very thankful. The town of Cotignac is also intact. And it's, people are just trying to get back to normal, which is so, so important for this area.
3: The Spanish Prime Minister, Pedro Sánchez, has visited the fire-hit eastern Castellón region, where officials fear conditions are getting worse. He warned that difficult hours lie ahead in the fight against the blaze, given the arrival of a new hate wave. Camilla Mills reports.
6: A wildfire in Castellón province, north of the city of Valencia, has burned more than 43 square kilometres. Firefighters say its advance has now slowed and they hope to stabilise it if weather conditions improve. More than 40 people have needed medical treatment. Officials say the fire was not started by natural causes and investigations are continuing. On Sunday, Pedro Sánchez visited areas west of Madrid, affected by Spain's biggest ever wildfire. The authorities say the situation there has improved slightly, but the blaze remains active.
3: Sudan's army says it has regained full control of a vital highway linking Khartoum with the besieged capital of North Kordofan state, El Obeid, following 2 days of fierce fighting. The paramilitary rapid support forces had been in control of the 350-kilometre highway since April 2023, when the civil war began. This is the latest world news from the BBC. Human Rights Watch says oil operations by the energy firm Perenco in Western Congo are putting local communities at risk. It says oil leaks have polluted rivers and soil in the Mwanda region, while gas flaring and waste burning are linked to breathing problems, nausea and chronic coughs. Perenco denies the allegations and says its operations are safe. Police in Italy say they have seized more than 2.6 tonnes of cocaine with an estimated street value of around $570 million. The drugs were found aboard a rigid inflatable boat in the Atlantic Ocean off the coast of Portugal. 4 people on the vessel have been arrested. The head of the International Football Federation, Gianni Infantino, has defended his conduct following criticism of various issues at the recent World Cup. Some critics questioned Mr. Infantino's leadership of FIFA and his relationship with Donald Trump. Nesta McGregor reports.
7: in a 15-slide post on Instagram. Gianni Infantino addressed those who he claimed were hiding behind pens, papers and screens. Restrictions to the movement of the Iranian team, visa issues, claims of political interference, high ticket prices and hydration breaks were just a handful of issues which courted bad publicity. Infantino, though, remains defiant, suggesting his critics should meditate, pray or watch a football match instead of spreading hate and false rumours.
3: The Japanese author Keigo Higashino, known for penning intricate mystery novels, has died, aged 68. The announcement from his publisher has triggered an outpouring of grief among fans across Asia. Mr. Higashino wrote more than 100 books, with his works translated and published in more than 40 countries and widely adapted for film. The acclaimed author is best known in the English-speaking world for his novel The Devotion of Suspect X. BBC News.
0: Hello and welcome to NewsHour live from the BBC World Service in London. I'm Rebecca Kesby and we begin the programme today in Western Europe, where firefighters and local authorities are bracing for yet another heatwave. Already multiple wildfires are burning across France and Spain, but with temperatures of over 40 degrees, that's 104 Fahrenheit expected in the coming hours, there are fears now that a bad situation could be about to get worse. In France, the wine-growing region of Bordeaux in the southwest is particularly badly affected. Now there are warnings that firefighters could be battling a pyrocumulonimbus, which is a giant fire cloud that can create its own weather system and lightning storms. More on that in a moment. First, the BBC's Sarah Rainsford has the details on the battle against the flames in both France and Spain, where more than 325,000 people have already been displaced.
8: The fire they're battling in southwestern France is the country's worst in decades. In the Gironde region around Bordeaux, the military are now helping firefighters and police, but still struggling to bring the flames under control.
9: C'est un feu atypique, il accélère, il ralentit, il va à droite.
8: This firefighter says what they're facing is unusual, a fire that speeds up, then slows down, moves left, then right, he says. It is very hard to read.
9: Très compliqué de le lire.
8: Locals are pitching in, trying to protect property and land, using tractors with water tanks or just buckets, attempting to dampen down smaller fires before they can take hold.
10: It makes you want to cry. Honestly, it's horrible. We're overwhelmed. The firefighters are doing what they can, but there aren't enough resources, so we're helping them. But honestly, it's hard. It's really hard.
8: Because every time one fire is doused, it seems there are more sparks. Tens of thousands of people have had to abandon their homes for camp beds in sports centres and in schools.
11: On est arrivé vendredi soir.
8: Michelle left Arcachon on the coast on Friday and says the road back is now impassable. She had been hoping to go home today, but the fire is still spreading. The mayor of Bordeaux has stressed reports the city itself is being evacuated are false. But France's interior minister called conditions unfavourable, and a regional official has warned tourists to stay away or to leave until this fire has been contained. In Spain, there are now a dozen fires blazing, including new ones near Valencia, where helicopters have been shuttling through thick grey smoke to empty sacks of water onto the flames. Outside Madrid, the immediate danger seems to have eased, but the interior minister called the fires there the most aggressive Spain has ever seen. And the prime minister, Pedro Sanchez, warned of difficult hours ahead. He said the flames had already torched six times more land than last year. One reason is all the vegetation produced by a very wet winter that's made more fuel for fires, when the summer is as dry and as hot as this one. Michael Byrne is a climate scientist at St Andrews.
12: It's really the perfect storm for wildfires, and why we are very confident as climate scientists that this threat of wildfires is really only going to go one way, and that way is more severe, unfortunately.
8: In Spain and in France, the word used most often for these fires is unpredictable. And this week, once again, the temperature is expected to rise.
0: That's the BBC's Sarah Rainsford with that report. We can speak live now to Rebecca Papin, who's actually American but on holiday in France at the moment. She's staying in her holiday home in Biscarrosse, which is about 65 miles southwest of Bordeaux. She's there with her two children. Rebecca, we spoke to you actually on Saturday when you'd been evacuated. What are your circumstances now?
13: Well, the situation has improved slightly in that 8,000 of the 27,000 evacuated people from Biscarrosse have returned to the city. And I've actually seen my neighbor across the street return and the neighbor behind me. So there are at least two other people that have returned after I've been alone for days on my street and maybe in my neighborhood.
0: And do you feel safe where you are at the moment?
13: I feel safe where I am because the fire has not come into the city center. It's moving to the north right now and to the south. It's not coming towards my city. It's going away from it. It's going in towards Bordeaux. I think it's about 10 or 15 miles away from Bordeaux. And it's going up to the north and down to the south, but it's not actively coming into the city center of Biscarrosse at the moment.
0: Well, that sounds very reassuring. But Rebecca, when we spoke to you on Saturday, you told us about your experience of having to get out from where you were then and whether or not you had sufficient warning. Can you tell us what happened?
13: So early on Friday morning, I was asleep when they evacuated the city. I had in earplugs because I'm a very light sleeper, and I just wanted to catch a few hours of sleep before whatever came next. And I missed the evacuation orders. And on Friday morning, a police officer came to my home when I woke up and opened the shutters and told me that at that point I had to shelter in place, that I could no longer leave. And that was the last communication that I've had with anyone from the French government. And that was on Friday morning. And the main roads out of the city remain impassable and on fire. So I remain in my house.
0: That's very frightening. How are you dealing with it? And how are you explaining it to your children?
13: I'm very calm. The situation is out of my control. I know that the French government is doing their best to fight the fires. I know that other countries have sent water planes and have sent soldiers and firefighters to help. And I'm very calm because I have faith that they're going to do a wonderful job at getting the fire contained. But I can't control the situation. All I can control is myself. And I'm staying calm for my children so that they remain calm.
0: And very briefly, do you have enough supplies to keep you going for a little while?
13: Yes. So I ran out of food yesterday at lunch, right as the French government opened the supermarket at my house for a couple of hours. So I walked to the supermarket with my children because my road is barricaded with a metal barrier. No one can enter or exit my street. So I walked down the street to the supermarket, which is about a 5-minute walk from here, and I was able to get groceries. We were the only civilians there. It was just me and the French military.
0: Goodness.
13: Which was a really surreal experience. I did not enjoy that.
0: I can imagine.
13: But we were able to get groceries and to return.
0: Good to speak to you, Rebecca. Do stay safe. That's Rebecca Papin there, just southwest of Bordeaux. Well, we can get a bit more on the science behind these fires now. And in particular, the phenomena of the so-called fire clouds that I mentioned. They have been seen in Australia before and a couple of times in North America. But it's a very new type of wildfire in Europe. NASA describes them as a fire-breathing dragon of clouds. Rick McRae is an adjunct professor from the University of New South Wales and is a bushfire specialist. He's been telling us more about them.
1: Well, it's a smoke plume that brews up a large thunderstorm inside the plume. These things become very big. They can affect over 10,000 cubic kilometres of the atmosphere. So there's a lot of smoke being pumped up to 15 kilometres or more above the ground. Into the stratosphere quite often.
0: Wow.
1: So into the next layer of the atmosphere. They're massive things. They can do things like form a tornado. We had the first confirmed pyrotornado genesis event in Canberra in 2003. They can generate their own lightning, and that can start new fires downwind as the thunderstorm blows away from its source fire. But the key thing is, if you see these, it's a sign that the fire underneath has gone very, very dangerous, and that it's a good time not to be there.
0: Absolutely. So in terms of how they're caused, obviously wildfires are a natural phenomenon. Australia is very used to dealing with them. But what are we seeing here with these fire clouds, these enormous clouds? Why are they forming now?
1: Well, the feature of a normal fire is they spread across the landscape as a line of fire, and that reflects the weather, the terrain and the fuel. But we've identified a number of events, seven types of events, in which the fire transitions to being a whole area alight at the one time. And that causes interactions with the air above, and it can cause feedback loops with the fire itself. And this changes the dynamics of the whole situation. In fact, we call it dynamic fire behaviour. And that's where you can get a fire thunderstorm form inside the plume.
0: And you say that they cause their own weather within the fire cloud, so there could be thunderstorms in there, there could be lightning which causes other fires. I mean, they sound pretty dangerous, but why are they so dangerous as such, as opposed to a standard wildfire?
1: The key message is when you see these bad clouds, it is confirming just how bad the fire is, and we don't want things to get that bad because Europe doesn't have a history of that.
0: Right.
1: So the fire services and the communities don't have a track record of dealing with it. And you've got some heat wave moving through Europe over this week. Tuesday, Wednesday this week, Madrid, Valencia and Bordeaux are areas that are all going to get quite hot and quite dangerous for fires. And that's going to move through to the northeast and the east as the week develops. So it could be a very interesting time for Europe as a whole.
0: Professor, is it your understanding that these things are becoming more frequent? And, I mean, have they always existed, these fire clouds, or are they a new thing?
1: Depends on where you are. If you're in North America and Siberia, they've been a long-term problem. In Australia, we first started getting them as a common event at the turn of the century, and they're growing exponentially in their frequency here. So it's a serious matter. Plus, we're seeing parts of the world getting there first. Every few years, a place like South Africa, South America, Portugal was the first in Europe not that many years ago. Even the tropics are now starting to get pyro-CBs. So it's not just that a place like Australia is getting more and more places are getting them. And I'd hate to see Central Europe get into this mess over the coming week.
0: And is it just a case of letting them burn themselves out or hoping for rain or a fire break of some sort? Is there anything that can be done to stop them?
1: Well, what tends to happen is they will burn this feedback loop in place for a few hours, and then things will abate. And then you can move in and minimise the damage, and if you're lucky, you can mop it up and stop the thing spreading again. The trouble is sometimes you get multiple events across the landscape and then you don't know where it's safe to move in yet, and you've got to wait until things calm down overall. And we've seen about 30% of them in Australia occur in the middle of the night.
0: That's Professor Rick McRae there, bushfire specialist from the University of New South Wales. There's much more on this story and the fires in France and Spain on the BBC News website. All the latest updates going straight in there.
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0: This is Rebecca Kesby with NewsHour live from the BBC. Now, the Normandy beaches used for the D-Day landings are to be given UNESCO World Heritage status as universal places of remembrance bearing a message of freedom, peace and unity among nations. The Allied offensive in World War II by the US, Britain, Canada and France also involved soldiers from many other countries, including Poland, Greece, Australia and Norway. But the site will also commemorate all those who died, including around 200,000 German soldiers. Well, last month, some of the last surviving British veterans commemorated the anniversary of D-Day in Normandy. 100-year-old veteran Kenneth Hay spoke to the BBC about that day in 1944.
1: We have to recognise their sacrifice and their mates. To most people coming here, there's a series of names. People like myself, some of them, but people. I can see the face. You remember incidents and some of the terrible things we saw. How these people's bodies were mutilated. That's what war is.
0: Well, it's unusual to make a battleground a UNESCO site, so why now? Dr. Kate Vigers is an author and historian specialising in the Second World War, and she's been explaining why UNESCO has made this decision about the D-Day battlefield site.
2: They originally thought of them as symbols of division, you know, where something bad happened, people were against one another. They're now saying that the way that the sites have developed, the way we're looking at them, bears a message of freedom, peace and unity among the nations. And I guess that's reflected in the numbers of people who visit these sites from all over the world for various reasons. So the rule has changed, and I, for one, am very pleased about it.
0: And how significant is it that German soldiers are also going to be properly commemorated now here at the same site?
2: I think it's a very interesting decision. And as a historian, you know, it's a slightly contentious one in that the battle was only fought because Europe was under an enemy occupation. That said, the soldiers on the beaches were your ordinary fellows. You know, they weren't fanatical. They weren't SS. These are your normal soldiers. And actually, the more I've thought about it, the more it's right that they are commemorated in this number. They lost their lives too.
0: And many would have been conscripts, of course, as well.
2: Yes, that's right. I mean, a lot of these people had absolutely no choice whatsoever in what they were doing or who they were fighting for.
0: So officials have said that they're going to improve the information and also signage around the sites. Why is that important?
2: I think that's important for anyone going to the site who maybe doesn't have a broad knowledge of it. And when you know where you're standing and what happened there, it can have such a profound impact on you. So to improve that signage and visitor information is absolutely phenomenal that they're going to be doing that.
0: Well, I mean, we are in a period in politics now, I guess, where history keeps being dragged up, doesn't it, to justify current policy and ideologies. So how important is it to make sure people really have an accurate understanding of the past?
2: It's absolutely imperative. You know, the further things get away, the more mythologized they become, the more fictionalized they become. So to have an accurate understanding, as you say, as a historian, you know, my remit is to learn from the past, stop making the same mistakes. And unfortunately, mankind will always carry on making the same mistakes. But if we can try and caveat that with good information, strong research, telling people exactly what did happen rather than what politicians want you to think happened, maybe we can influence people's thoughts.
0: And there are so few remaining veterans of that particular battle still with us. I guess that makes the preservation of this site more important. And do we know how they feel about this new status that these sites will be getting?
2: Their numbers are dwindling massively now. You know, we're talking dozens rather than thousands. I think the veterans will feel that this is a really important thing. There's going to be no more development in the area. Nothing can spring up now. These beaches will be preserved as a site of history and peace and commemoration.
0: That's historian Dr. Kate Vigers there. Now, more than 40 years ago, the British pop group Wham made history by becoming the first Western band to perform their music music in China. Some footage from that time has been buried for decades, but it's to be released in a new documentary here on the BBC.
3: Wham's timing was exquisite.
0: Well, the film Wham! 10 Days in China tells the story of George Michael and Andrew Ridgeley staging concerts in Beijing and Guangzhou. They were fairly unknown in the country and people weren't sure what to make of them or their music. The BBC's Anita Anand has been speaking to Pepsi, one of the backing singers.
4: As far as memory goes, it's not visual for me. It's like a feeling. You know, we were in a culture that we'd never been in before. Also, we did feel that we were being scrutinized. You know, wherever we went, we were like looked at, like we were in the market and people were looking at us thinking, why are you wearing those lovely green hats with the red star? We really felt totally out of our own culture. For us, the first song, going on stage, seeing the audience, usually we're usually met with like a barrage of applause and loud screams, but there was nothing. And it was bright lights. We went on stage and we were almost like stopped in our tracks because it was so strange. We were not getting a response from the audience other than the audience that were very far back, right up at the auditorium where they were like dancing. And I think they were sort of foreigners from the embassy or whatever. So they were kind of letting loose at the back. But unfortunately, they were marched out. They were told not to do that. So we were not getting the reaction that we were usually used to.
5: One thing that you may not be aware of is just how many Chinese say that was the moment that hearts and minds opened and that they were first introduced to this beat that didn't make any sense, these people who they didn't understand, and a music that they were unfamiliar with.
4: For Shirley and I on tour with Wham in China, we were literally two peas in a pod, like moving around because it just felt very, very strange. And in fact, the moment I knew that something extraordinary was happening was when we started to perform Freedom. I don't want your freedom. I remember us coming off stage and thinking, wow, that song, I think, did something. Because at the time, it was very kind of, there was lots of restrictions, et cetera, et cetera. We were just there doing a job.
5: You two just sort of seem to be sort of, you know, very much happy-go-lucky and sort of, you know, taking things as they came, you with Shirley. But I just wonder what it did to George Michael in particular, and Andrew Ridgeley, who were just used to coming out on a stage and everyone knowing them and adoring them and screaming their names, and then not having that.
4: I hear what you're saying, but they knew why they were doing it. They took us to the Great Wall of China, which was extraordinary. I remember looking on at George and Andrew, because there was a lot of press, these two guys with this wall behind them, which was built by hundreds of people, blood, sweat and tears. And there was George and Andrew. And that is actually when I realized, oh, my gosh, this is big. And I just knew the world was going to know who George and Andrew and Wham were right then.
0: A blast from the past there. That's Pepsi of Pepsi and Shirley fame on Wham, one of Wham's backing singers. And that new documentary is being released in cinemas worldwide tomorrow, I think. And later it will be available on the BBC. Do stay with us. You're with NewsHour live from the BBC World Service. We'll be heading to Brazil in a few minutes. But let's check in with the newsroom for the very latest headlines.
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0: Alien. Still to come, the Brazilian government says it wants a fairer deal from one major pharmaceutical company for HIV drugs. Also, it's been a violent weekend in the West Bank, our correspondent reports from Nablus. And after a priestly curse in 1951, County Mayo have finally won the All-Ireland final in Gaelic football. We'll speak to an 81-year-old superfan. First, the news.
1: BBC News with Eileen McHugh. The Indian youth-led movement, whose protests for Saturday's resignation of the education minister see an agreement with the government to not take police action against protesters, is being breached. It said hundreds of detained students hadn't been released and others were being harassed. Firefighters in France say they are still not in control of an unprecedented wildfire that's spreading towards the southwest city of Bordeaux. The city's mayor says he's preparing for all eventualities. Spain's prime minister has visited the fire-hit region of Castellón, where officials fear conditions are worsening. Pedro Sánchez warned that difficult hours lay ahead. FIFA's head, Gianni Infantino, has lashed out at critics of his handling of the recent World Cup, telling them to meditate, pray or watch a football match. In a lengthy social media post, he downplayed several of the tournament's high-profile controversies. Sudan's army says it's regained full control of a key highway after 2 days of ferocious fighting. The 350-kilometre highway linking Khartoum to El Obeid has been controlled by rival paramilitaries since the war began 3 years ago. The authorities in Ethiopia's northern Tigray region have approved a budget worth more than $400 million. Tigray's leaders accuse the federal government of breaching a peace deal by cutting funding and restricting public services. Italian police say they've seized more than 2.6 tonnes of cocaine aboard an inflatable boat off the coast of Portugal. The haul has an estimated street value of almost $600 million. And the German anatomist Günter von Hagens, known as the human taxidermist, has died aged 81. He was famous for his controversial Body Worlds exhibition that displayed to millions his plastination technique of preserving human corpses in remarkable detail. BBC News.
0: Welcome back to

0: God!
1: It's the result that some fans of Gaelic football have waited 75 years for. So has the so-called Mayo curse been lifted? We'll find out in 20 minutes. Also, we'll have a report from the occupied West Bank, where there's been a surge in attacks by Israeli settlers. First, though, there's been a mass shooting at a food festival in the US city of Seattle, near the Space Needle landmark on Sunday evening. At least three people have been killed, five others injured, including a two-year-old boy. One of the people at the festival was 25-year-old Esten Wakanobi, and he told the BBC what happened.
2: My family and I, my girlfriend, we went to the Bay of Seattle, and basically during the time we were waiting in line for a photo booth, a loud crowd started screaming and stuff. And at the same time, you can hear gunshots. I mean, multiple gunshots. And during that time, it was just people running each other over, knocking things over. Baby strollers were falling. A kid got stepped on. People were just stepping on each other, hiding in bushes. By the time I got to the shooting scene, there was people on the ground, his bodies on the ground. One person was doing CPR on one of the victims. Other person was taking their clothes off because of the blood. They were bleeding. Another person was shot in the leg. I mean, it was pretty chaos. I just saw the people that were on the ground, but I did not see the shooter.
1: Well, Assistant Police Chief Tyrone Davis from the Seattle Police Department gave this update.
3: This afternoon, we had officers working our Bite of Seattle event. At 6:01 p.m., gunshots were heard. We had officers in the immediate area when these gunshots went off. Officers responded and addressed one of the shooters. That person gave up and was taken into custody. There was another person that we believe that was also involved that fled the scene, and officers began an active search for that person.
1: He went on to say that two people may have been firing at each other. Washington State has some of the strictest gun laws in the U.S., but the mayor of Seattle, Katie Wilson, said more needs to be done.
4: I'm sorry that we're having to gather here tonight under these tragic circumstances. What happened here today at the Seattle Center was an unbelievable tragedy and a horrific act of violence. My heart right now is with the victims and their families and with everyone in our community who is reeling from what happened here today. We have far too much gun violence in this city and in this country, and we're coming off of a week in Seattle where we've had three major incidents of gun violence in just a few days. We have a lot of work to do as a city and as a country to make this better.
1: That's the mayor of Seattle, Katie Wilson, there speaking about that incident near the Space Needle landmark on Sunday. Three people have been killed, five others injured in that shooting. One of those injured was just 2 years old, a little baby there. There's more details on that on the BBC website.

0: You're with NewsHour live from the BBC. I'm Rebecca Kesby. The 26th International AIDS Conference is getting underway in Brazil today, but there's a specific topic the Brazilian government wants to address: access to the drug lenacapavir, which is made by the pharmaceutical company Gilead. It's a drug given to those who are already HIV positive and those who may be exposed to it as a prophylactic. It's incredibly effective at preventing the disease developing and spreading. And unlike other HIV drugs known as PrEP, it's a six-monthly injection, not a daily pill. Last year, Gilead struck a deal with a number of countries to provide it at low cost, particularly in Africa, but no countries in Latin America or the Caribbean region were included in that deal. In a moment, we'll hear from the Deputy Health Minister of Brazil. First, though, here's Mercy. She's from Kenya, and she told the BBC's Focus on Africa podcast why lenacapavir injections were better than the pills.
1: One thing about it, it's a self-care method for me. It's making me make informed decisions in regards to my health. I'm able to prevent myself from HIV. I'm able even to have a partner without having the worry of getting infected with HIV. It's very discreet. When you carry the pills, the noise that they make in the maybe the containers that you're going to be given in, or if someone sees them in a paper, people will start judging you, especially as a young person and as a young woman. But once I get my injection, nobody will know.
0: Well, UNAIDS says the annual number

0: of new HIV infections in Latin America increased by 9% between 2010 and 2023. Brazil has the highest number of people registered as living with HIV in South America. It's about 1.5 million. And the government believes that lenacapavir could make all the difference. I've been speaking to the Deputy Health Minister, Mariangela Simão, and she's also a medical doctor. I asked her how concerned she was about the number of HIV cases in the country.
1: I think we got things under control, but it's important for the whole world to understand that HIV is not over, because there's some complacency, not only politically, but on the individual's side as well, right? Because HIV became a treatable disease, it's a chronic disease, but it's better to live without HIV than with the HIV, right?
0: So last year, there was a landmark deal struck between a company called Gilead and many countries. And this was to significantly reduce the cost of a key HIV drug, which is lenacapavir. Now, countries of Latin America were not included in that deal. Why was that?
1: Gilead is a profit, very much profit-driven organization, right? Which is okay because it's not an NGO or anything. But on the other hand, it treats Latin America differently from other regions in the world. And we, like Brazil, we did not manage so far to strike a deal with Gilead on a price that we think is just a fair price for Brazilians. You know, because here we have a national health system like the UK where the government pays for medicines and everything. And Gilead excluded us from any deals, any voluntary license so far, and they offered us a price that's a fraction of what they charge in the U.S., but the U.S. is not comparison to Brazil, because we do have a public health system. The government provides the medication, provides everything, healthcare and everything. So we don't think we are being treated fairly.
0: I know that there have been trials taking place in Brazil to pave the way for lenacapavir to be approved in Brazil and then for the sale as well. But it's still inaccessible. Are you hoping to make a deal?
1: No, we would like to get a deal that's closer to what other upper middle income countries got from Gilead, you know, but it's not, which is $40 per year. We are willing even to pay 10 times that, you know, but Gilead has been adamant on not reducing the price, and it costs us like dozen times more than they are offering in other countries. So this is not going to happen in Brazil.
0: So, I mean, as you said, though, prevention is ultimately better than any sort of treatment, isn't it? And I just wondered how the education program is going or sort of information to try to help people protect themselves. Is there still a stigma around HIV and AIDS?
1: Stigma, there's always stigma. What we cannot allow is discrimination, right? They should not be discriminated. And the laws and the regulations protect people from being discriminated. So mass media campaigns directed to different groups in the society, this is all very, very, very helpful. And Brazil has a history of doing that. Now, the prevention of HIV, which is to be condom use and, you know, safe sex and so on, this has moved now to having the right pill, taking your medication properly, investing in diagnosing people living with HIV early so they can get early treatment and become undetectable, right? So there's a... HIV prevention is not as simple.
0: In a nutshell, then, Deputy Minister, what you're really hoping for is access to cheaper drugs, such as lenacapavir, at the moment. And you're hoping to push for that and to get a better deal from Gilead.
1: Yeah. You know, we are not so much looking for cheaper because some drugs are more expensive than others. But we want a fair deal, and we are not getting a fair deal.
0: That's the Deputy Health Minister of Brazil, Mariangela Simão, there. We did approach the company Gilead that makes lenacapavir for a response to that, but we haven't heard anything back from them yet. Now, it's been a very violent weekend in the occupied West Bank with a wave of attacks by Israeli settlers. They came after four Palestinians and two Israelis were shot dead in a confrontation near the city of Nablus on Friday. Israel's prime minister said he'll speed up the establishment of new farm outposts in the West Bank in response to the killings. Over the weekend, two mosques near Nablus were set on fire and Hebrew graffiti was left calling for revenge there on the walls. Well, our Middle East correspondent Lucy Williamson has been to the Palestinian villages around Nablus and sent this report.
2: Since Friday's shooting, a wave of settler attacks has left a trail of charred buildings in the Palestinian villages around Nablus. Two mosques were set ablaze. Hebrew graffiti left by the attackers read, "Revenge," alongside the name of an Israeli settler shot near Nablus on Friday. In the nearby village of Sara, residents said six houses were burned by settlers later that day.
3: This is one of the houses attacked by settlers in the village of Sara on Friday. We've been talking to residents who've described their terror at seeing large crowds of settlers cross these hills and head up into the village. They say they threw Molotov cocktails through the windows of houses, setting fire to around six of them and attacked more than a dozen others. They say that these kinds of attacks have happened here before, but never with this level of violence.
2: One was Hanan Tarabi's home. She told me she stayed until the last second as crowds of settlers ran towards her before fleeing with four children.
4: They hit us with they have a lot of sticks, like a baseball.
2: Kaid Tarabi, visiting from Miami when the attack took place, was left with 12 stitches in his head after settlers wielding clubs invaded the village.
4: I work all my life with the Jewish people, with everyone, but like these people, I never see, but all of them, they have the cover face. All of them, they have a lot of stuff. Yani they came ready. It's scary.
2: Hours later, settlers were spotted again on the outskirts of Sara.
3: We're just seeing a group of armed settlers gather at the entrance to Sara village here. Villagers have been watching the outpost all day, waiting for more attacks, and you can feel how nervous people are here.
2: We watched dozens of young men gather in the village to confront them as Israeli soldiers stood guard, firing tear gas to disperse the Palestinians as the settlers slowly melted away.
3: We've just seen more army jeeps arrive at the edge of the village. They've been firing tear gas canisters further and further into the village to try and push this crowd back.
5: I can see a few soldiers walking down closer to where we're standing, pushing the villagers back down into the village. There's another group of soldiers behind them at the top of the road.
3: They've just fired tear gas really close to us. One of the villagers is coming and trying to cover it with earth. This is a practice routine. The soldiers have been moving down the road towards us. They've told us to go. The tear gas is everywhere.
2: New Israeli outposts have already appeared around this area since Friday. All Israeli settlements in the occupied West Bank are illegal under international law. But Palestinians in Sara say that won't protect them from settlers with a government and an army behind them.
0: That's our Middle East correspondent, Lucy Williamson, reporting. Well, Melina Ansari is the director of the Occupied Palestinian Territory Department at Physicians for Human Rights, which is an Israeli human rights organisation.
6: I would say, like, the past 3 years, it's Israeli human rights organizations, Palestinians, and even international organizations, and some UN bodies, if I would use the word complaining as well, are raising the alarm at the different, you know, patterns of severe violence that settlers are enacting across the West Bank. And this is, in a way, a result of, you know, the Israeli military and Israeli authorities allowing settlers and standing by to do whatever they want to do in the West Bank. You know, we're seeing settlers nowadays heavily armed with M16 assault rifles. We've seen some settlers even wearing the Israeli military uniform. So there's in a way a real change in the pattern of severity of violence. We've seen thousands of communities like Bedouin and herding communities across the West Bank being scared and fleeing from their area due to settler violence and threat of violence. We're not talking anymore about a few individual settlers or a few bad apples. You know, we're talking about a whole state policy that allows settlers in a way to do the government's dirty job of, you know, pushing Palestinians out, assaulting Palestinians. And the awful thing about it is that we see the Israeli military just standing by, either doing absolutely nothing or actively supporting the settlers in their attacks.
0: Well, the Israeli Defense Forces sent the BBC a statement saying it condemns nationalist violence, which is a term the Israeli government uses for violence by Jewish settlers. It says that it diverts from the IDF's attention from its primary mission on defense and counterterrorism in this complex environment. That statement from the IDF.
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0: Our top story this hour. President Macron of France has been holding a crisis meeting of his cabinet as huge wildfires continue to burn near the city of Bordeaux. Here on NewsHour, we heard from Rebecca Papin, who's currently on holiday in Biscarrosse, which is about 60 kilometres southwest of Bordeaux.
1: I missed the evacuation orders, and on Friday morning, a police officer came to my home and told me that I could no longer leave. And that was the last communication that I've had with anyone from the French government, and that was on Friday morning. And the main roads out of the city remain impassable and on fire, so I remain in my house.
0: One other headline, India's youth-led protest movement has accused the government of continuing to detain and harass their supporters in breach of the deal to end a dispute over corruption in the education system. This is Rebecca Kesby with NewsHour live from the BBC. Next to probably the biggest story in Ireland today, the victory of Mayo in the All-Ireland final at the weekend. We're talking Gaelic football here. Mayo beat the favourites Kerry, and here's the kicker. It's 75 years since they last won the All-Ireland final. Apparently the players sank to their knees at full time, the crowd went wild, and this is how the commentators for Midwest Radio, the local radio station in County Mayo, recorded the dying seconds of the game.
2: Yeah! Yeah! Tommy Conroy! Oh my God! He sent it over the top! Oh my God! Delirium! Delirium!
3: They have to get a goal!
2: It's over! There's 30 seconds! There's 5 seconds to go!
3: He has an advantage! I'm clear! Thank you, referee!
2: The famine! Yes! The famine is over! The famine is over! The curse be damned! Hit the nuclear button! Mayo have won the All-Ireland! Sam McGuire is coming through!
3: Oh my God! Wonderful! Wonderful! Wonderful! Wonderful!
2: Oh my God!
3: What a match!
2: Oh my God!
3: What a match!
0: Well, the 75-year gap between wins has been put down by some to the Mayo curse after their last win back in 1951. Celebrating fans apparently angered a local priest by failing to show sufficient respect to a passing funeral procession. The priest apparently delivered a curse that Mayo would never win the cup again until all those players were dead. I've been speaking to a man who knows all about it, Mayo superfan Sean Carney. He remembers that match in 1951 when he was just 6 years old, and he was there yesterday aged 81. So what was that moment like?
4: When the final whistle went, I'm telling you, I gave a big shout up Mayo, and I was fit to cry, but I didn't cry, because it was such an occasion. It should be the second biggest occasion in my life. The first one was when I married my good wife Mary.
0: And she was there with you to watch it?
4: She was.
0: You were 6 the last time your team won. Do you remember that?
4: Yeah, I was 6, yes. I was a child, but I remember it vividly. The team came up the main street of the town of Claremorris on a truck, and there was people walking in front of us in a torchlight procession. And they came up to the square, they were all on the truck, and we were all cheering them and clapping them.
0: And so since then, Sean, the team has made it to, I think, 11 finals and been thwarted every single time. Talk us through the heartbreak of that.
4: It has been terrible, especially the two finals of 2004 and 2006. We encountered the same team as we encountered yesterday, and we got a very bad beating. So going into yesterday's final, we all had a touch of trepidation about what the outcome might be. But they played like heroes and they won like heroes.
0: And Sean, did you ever give up hope over those 75 years of ever winning again?
4: Well, every time they reached an All-Ireland, I always thought that, they had a chance, once they were in the final. But, hope was running out for me. Time was running out for me. As you know, I was 7 in 1951 or 6. You can imagine what age I am now.
0: Well, I think you're 81, aren't you?
4: Yeah. Well, that'll bring back my age to about 71 with that win,
0: Now, Sean, there's this thing called the Mayo curse. Is it true that a priest actually cursed the team? Tell us the story.
4: Yeah, what they call in Ireland, a pishrog. The story was, in 1951, They were bringing home the cup. They were in a cavalcade of cars. They approached the village of Foxford and there was a funeral in front of them, a hearse and a few cars. And they passed out the funeral.
0: Now, what should they have done? What's the normal protocol?
4: Oh, yeah, oh, that time anyway, they should have held back until the funeral went to where it was supposed to go, and it's to go off the road.
0: Now, the story goes that the priest who was officiating over that funeral was apoplectic, really angry about that, and then hurled this curse. I mean, I don't know whether that's allowed from the Vatican, but hurled this curse.
4: I don't think either. But, the Mayo people only became aware of that when Mayo started losing all Ireland's.
0: Well, the curse went that until every player that had played that day had gone into the next world, Mayo would never win again. Is that the curse?
4: There could be something in it because one of the last of the players died in 2021. And sure enough, now this is 2026. And the curse has certainly been eliminated from the football life of the Mayo players.
0: Now, Sean, we heard a bit of commentary from the match, the sheer joy, and I'm sure everybody there in Mayo is very excited today and will continue to be. Can you explain to us a little bit more about Gaelic football and how it differs from standard football? Is it a completely different sport?
4: For a start, the ball is in the hand and it's kicked from the hand. And that's the big skill now, like the soccer goalie kicks, you know, when he kicks from his hand. And then there's another skill in it where you run along the field with the ball and you solo the ball from your foot to your knee. It would be the equivalent of a dribble in soccer.
0: So, Sean, you were waiting 75 years for this moment yesterday.
4: Yes.
0: How did you celebrate in the end?
4: Myself and my wife were at the match, and then we went into the bar there at the back of the stand where we were in the Cusick stand, and we had a few drinks there with a good few Mayo friends, and especially some of them we hadn't met in years. It was an occasion with nostalgia.
0: That sounds like quite a party, Sean. I should mention...
4: Yeah, it was. Well, I didn't get drunk or anything like that, but we enjoyed ourselves, you know?
0: Well, who can blame you for that? I mean, I should mention you were nominated as the biggest fan of
4: Mayo. Yeah, that's right.
0: I think it was last year. How did you get that accolade?
4: Because I followed Mayo through all their matches, both league and championship, over the last few years.
0: So you're sort of the mascot, really, aren't you?
4: Well, I am. It's probably a mature mascot, but I class myself as that.
0: Sean, such a pleasure to speak to you, and congratulations to you both and the whole of Mayo. It's fantastic news.
4: Yeah, it's great news. They're celebrating down in Mayo, and I'm going down maybe tomorrow or the next day down to Mayo, and we'll be celebrating in the local town.
0: Just be careful that there are no funeral processions going on, Sean, this time around. I think just make sure everybody's respectful if there are.
4: Oh, yes. Oh, certainly.
0: That is County Mayo Supervan Sean Carney, and congratulations to him. And if you want the backstory on that, there is a podcast made by the BBC called The Curse of County Mayo. Just do a search for Amazing Sports Stories wherever you get your BBC podcast. Just before we go, we've had a statement from Gilead. We were listening about HIV treatment in Brazil earlier, and they say, "We share the urgency of expanding access to HIV prevention options." They go on to say that we'll continue working with governments, communities and regional partners to help bring this innovation to people and communities who may benefit from it most. That's about the drug lenacapavir there. We were hearing about it earlier. For now, that's it for this edition. Thanks for listening.
5: 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I'm Ed Ronco. 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
5: National Weather Service forecast is predicting patchy smoke for the rest of the day, highs in the low 80s.
7: The war in Iran is now 5 months old. Is the Trump administration trying to avoid accountability by blurring the costs of the conflict? From WAMU and NPR in Washington, this is 1A. Hi, I'm Todd Zwillick. The Pentagon is making it difficult to understand what's happening in the war, changing casualty numbers, making it harder to find reports of injuries to troops, downplaying damage to U.S. bases. How is the public's right to know about this war bumping up against the president's war powers? Today on If You Can Keep It, our weekly series on politics and democracy, how the Pentagon is communicating about the war and why it matters. What questions do you have about what the Pentagon has shared and withheld? You can email us 1A@WAMU.org. 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
8: Live from NPR News in Washington, I'm Libby Casey. President Trump visits Michigan today to tout his handling of the economy. He'll visit a General Motors facility in suburban Detroit on the heels of announcing new sweeping tariffs that impose double-digit levies on 60 trading partners and cover 99% of U.S. imports. There are now fewer than 100 days until the congressional midterm elections. NPR's Mara Liasson reports on where things stand for Democrats and Republicans.
9: To win a majority in the House of Representatives, Democrats need a net pickup of 3 seats. To win a majority in the Senate, Democrats need a net pickup of 4 seats. Republicans are facing strong headwinds. President Trump's approval rating is under 40%. Voters are sour on the economy, and they blame the Iran war and Trump's tariffs for keeping prices high at the pump and the grocery store. But Republicans have some structural advantages, too. They've raised much more money than Democrats, and Republican gerrymanders have reduced the number of competitive House districts to less than 20. Democrats have the advantage of enthusiasm. Democratic voters have been turning out in larger numbers than Republicans in primaries and special elections this year. Mara Liasson, NPR News.
8: 3 people are dead and 4 injured after a mass shooting at a food festival in Seattle yesterday evening. Police there say they have 1 person in custody and are searching for another possible suspect. Casey Martin from KUOW in Seattle.
10: As of last night, another suspected shooter was still on the loose. Police said they were still figuring out what that person's involvement was. Police said it appeared that 2 people were shooting at each other, but that's still being investigated.
8: The shootings happened at one of the city's most popular tourist spots near the Space Needle as crowds gathered for the annual Bite of Seattle Food Festival. A toddler is among the injured. 8 years after groundbreaking, the Gordie Howe International Bridge between Detroit and Windsor in Ontario, Canada, is set to open today. As Alex McLennan of WDET reports, it comes amid political tension between Canada and the U.S.
11: U.S. officials were not invited to a ribbon-cutting ceremony for the span held in Ontario after Donald Trump placed 50% tariffs on Canada. Still, Canadian officials are highlighting the Gordie Howe Bridge as a testament to the relationship between the two countries. Mark Wiseman is Canada's ambassador to the U.S.
12: Where we stand today is truly one region. It is a place of 2 nations with a shared community.
11: The new span will give drivers crossing the Detroit River an alternative to the existing Ambassador Bridge, which has been the corridor's only option for commercial truck drivers for nearly a century. For NPR News, I'm Alex McLennan in Detroit.
8: Millions of Americans are under heat advisories and warnings today, with the most severe temperatures expected in the Midwest and South. This is NPR News in Washington. The Pentagon has changed how it's reporting American Iran war deaths, making it more difficult to account for the war's toll. The 4 troops killed during recent renewed fighting between the U.S. and Iran are no longer listed as part of the Iran war death toll on a Pentagon website. Instead, they've been placed in a new separate category called overseas operations. That means tallying war casualties requires looking at separate lists. The Tour de France ended Sunday with a Slovenian cyclist taking home his 5th title in the famous race. But the final stage of the race was shortened. NPR's Chandelise Duster has more.
13: Tadej Pogacar won his 5th Tour de France on Sunday, completing the race in just under 74 hours. He crossed the finish line of the final stage of the race just before 8 o'clock p.m. local time. Pogacar thanked his fans and supporters after the race. He also said the win feels incredible.
14: Yeah, 7 tours already and 7 times on podium. And 5 wins, it's something that you wouldn't even maybe write in a storybook.
13: The route for the Tour de France's final stage was changed and shortened this year. Security and police for the event were reassigned to assist with wildfires raging in the southwest portion of the country. Chandelise Duster, NPR News.
8: Shares of Chinese memory chipmaker CXMT soared in their Shanghai trading debut, making it the most valuable China-listed company. Its chips are used in AI servers and consumer electronics such as smartphones. This is NPR News in Washington.
15: 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Other contributors include the estate of Joan B. Kroc, whose bequest serves as an enduring investment in the future of public radio and seeks to help NPR be the model for high-quality journalism in the 21st century. This is NPR.

0: This is 1A. I'm Todd Zwillick. At least 18 American service members have been killed and hundreds more wounded since the start of the Iran war. President Trump was asked directly about fallen troops on Tuesday. He made only a brief mention of them before he moved on to the Iranian regime.
1: We feel very badly, but you know, those great people, those great patriots were out there fighting that Iran cannot have a nuclear weapon. Iran has been very, very badly damaged. They've lost everything almost militarily. They've got very little left. They've got some missiles. They've got some drones. They've got some manufacturing ability, not much. We control the strait. They don't control anything. So we'll see what happens.
0: A quick fact check there. The United States does not control the Strait of Hormuz, as the president says. Today on If You Can Keep It, our weekly politics series on the health of our democracy, we're talking about how the Trump administration is conducting the war in Iran and whether it's being honest with the public about how that war is going. We'll get into funding, whether Congress is exercising its power over the flow of money and the president's war powers, and the Pentagon shutting out the free press while downplaying and obfuscating American deaths and injuries. It's a stunning example here. Those four service members killed in Jordan and Iraq last weekend that the president called great patriots just a second ago, the Pentagon scrubbed them from the war casualty record less than a week later. The Trump administration said those deaths don't count toward the official Iran war death toll because they were killed after the president declared a ceasefire in April. Over the weekend, after facing a backlash from veterans and military families, the Pentagon restored those four soldiers' names killed in Iranian strikes last weekend to their casualty database. But in a separate category from the 14 other soldiers killed in this war, the Department of Defense also added more than 140 new wounded soldiers to the database that were not previously reported. So today on 1A, what responsibility does the Pentagon have to communicate transparently with the media and with you, the American public? And what's at stake when the administration misleads the public about this war? With us from Washington, Tom Nichols, staff writer at The Atlantic. He's also a national security expert who taught military officers at the U.S. Naval War College for more than 25 years. Tom Nichols, thanks for being here.
2: Thanks for having me.
0: Great to have you. We want to hear from you as well, as always. What questions do you have about what the Pentagon has shared or not shared about the war in Iran? As always, you can email us 1A@WAMU.org. Well, Tom, tomorrow marks 5 months since the U.S. and Israel launched these attacks on Iran. In that time, the president and Secretary Hegseth, Secretary of Defense, have shared, they've been very hard to pin down, I would say, in public and in front of Congress about the actual goals of going to war, even at times refusing to say whether we still are at war with Iran. What's going on here?
2: All of this obfuscation, all of this, dodging and verbal gymnastics all come from the same problem, which is that when the president launched this war of choice, he didn't expect that it would take longer than maybe a week or two, and that it was going to result very quickly in regime change. And so all of the things that they're dealing with now, they had no plans for dealing with. What happens if the war drags on? What happens if there are major casualties? What happens if Iran closes the strait? What happens if they attack their neighbors in the Gulf? They didn't want to think about any of those things because the president famously now said he had a gut feeling. And so they went to war. The president and his team went to war. Now, in fairness, not something I say often about the Trump team, but in fairness to at least a few of them, there were people, I think Marco Rubio, John Ratcliffe, a few others, who tried to warn him that this was not a likely outcome. But once regime change didn't happen, everything you're seeing now are basically emanations from that one flawed assumption at the beginning of this war. So now they're going to say it wasn't a war. It wasn't, we're being surprised by some things. We don't, we don't really want to topple the regime. We're just trying to get the strait open. It's almost like a bunch of dominoes of lies that were set up to fall one after another because of this one really dumb assumption at the beginning of it all.
0: That's the political leadership, Tom, in the Oval Office and in advisors around the president. But every experienced warfighter, military officer, and general, at least as far as I know, understands that the plan goes out the window when the shooting starts. In other words, as soon as somebody punches somebody, the plan goes sideways, and that's part of warfighting. If they know that, and if the institutions know that, why this institutional confusion from the White House that they thought it would go smoothly, it didn't, and now everything is obfuscation and backpedal?
2: Well, I taught for a lot of years at the Naval War College, and taught hundreds and hundreds of officers, and I can tell you, I think what an American military officer would tell you is, look, we offer options and we explain risks. We don't make decisions. You know, when the president says, "Can you do X, Y, and Z?" their answer is, "Well, yes, we can do this. Here's the cost. Here's the risk. Here's what would be involved." They at the very top. You do have senior leaders like General Kane, the chairman of the Joint Chiefs, who are supposed to say, risky idea, bad idea, good idea, and so on. But in the end, the civilians make the decisions. And I think what you saw in the first weeks of this war is that the military had plans for doing lots of things. And remember, fighting with Iran and dealing with a war in the Gulf is probably one of the most studied and most war-gamed scenarios over the past 30, 35 years. I mean, I saw them at the War College. This is just something that the American defense establishment has been thinking about for, since the 1980s. The president, because the president didn't think this through, no one was surprised by the Iranians closing the Strait of Hormuz, except for the president and his civilian team. The military, I doubt, was surprised by this, but they're in a tough spot. Can you destroy this set of targets in Iran? Yes, we can, but ... other bad things will happen. And if the civilians don't listen to that, then the military can do is salute smartly and say, fine, we will execute the following, plans. We've had something like 13,000 strikes, and I'm sure they were all sitting there on the books waiting to be executed. But without a strategic plan from the civilians, well, without that kind of a plan, here we are.
0: So what's our best understanding right now then, Tom Nichols, about American strategic objectives in this war and how close the president is to actually accomplishing them?
2: Oh, that's a great question, because the strategic goals have changed. The initial strategic goal was destroy the regime, set up a statue of Donald Trump in Tehran, march across the rose petals and be greeted as liberators. I think that's pretty much all there was. Now we have multiple objectives: reopen the strait, get a handle on what's happening with Iranian nuclear material, stop the attacks on other Gulf states. There's a laundry list of them. And the hard truth here, Todd, is we're close to achieving none of them.
0: We're going to talk
2: about Iranians. Yeah. The Iranians are coming out of this much. I mean, they're damaged. I mean, on this, the president and his advisors are right. Iran has taken huge amounts of damage, but their pain tolerance is higher than ours. The regime is still there. They can still close the strait and inflict damage on their neighbors and on American forces and shipping in the region. So we're, they're in a better, strategically speaking, they're in better shape than they were 5 months ago, which to me is just astonishing. But the kind of thing that happens when you lose a war.
0: We're going to talk a lot more about the Pentagon obfuscating American casualties, deaths, and injuries, and their treatment of journalists and the public's right to know. Tom Nichols, we've covered in detail here on 1A with your Atlanta colleagues and with a lot of other people how Secretary Hegseth has aggressively pushed journalists assigned to cover the Pentagon out of the building, insisting on new press restrictions that many in the Pentagon press corps would not accept. What strikes me is that that story predates this war. We're talking about a Pentagon that hasn't been honest about casualty figures. We'll talk more about it this hour. About death figures, we'll talk more about it. About strategy. But obfuscating the press and new press restrictions is an older story than this war. That tells me that the effort to obfuscate is older than just what you describe as unmet objectives.
2: Absolutely. But again, I think it's important to point out how much of this is actually coming from the civilian leader, Pete Hegseth, at the top of the Pentagon. And Pete Hegseth and a small number of people around him. Hegseth, like the rest of the Trump administration, views the media as an enemy and says so. You know, this is very much, I think, coming from Hegseth's Fox News mentality that the MSM, the mainstream media, are un-American. They're out to get us. They're not here to report the truth. And so there was not just it wasn't just about trying to control narratives. There is this kind of weird social resentment thing going on that we're going to kick out journalists and bring in real journalists who are friendly to us.
0: All right, Tom Nichols, let's take a pause there. That's Tom Nichols, staff writer at The Atlantic and expert on military strategy and national security. Coming up, more on transparency and your right to know, plus how prepared is the U.S. for potential escalation in Iran. More journalists and experts join us. I'm Todd Zwillick. This is 1A from WAMU and NPR.
3: I'm Jonathan Bode. I make puzzles. And now I'm doing that in the IPR newsletter. Once a month, I'll craft something to test your brain. 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The new IPR puzzle. 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

Hi, this is Matthew Bertner. We are listening Interlaken, between the lakes. This recording was made at the bank of one of the many small lakes that feed rivers flowing into Lake Michigan. We hear the light rain articulating all the surfaces of the land, reading the forest. From new leaves in the canopy to decaying leaves from last fall on the ground, we can also hear the birds, insects, and small mammals living off this abundant fresh.

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1: Welcome back to 1A. I'm Todd Zwillick. It's the latest installment of our weekly politics series, If You Can Keep It, talking about lack of transparency from the Pentagon in the Iran war and what it means for our democracy. Tom Nichols, staff writer at The Atlantic and expert on military strategy and national security, is with us. We reached out to the Pentagon for a statement, and we got this from Chief Pentagon spokesman Sean Parnell. He said this to 1A in an email on the question of transparency around casualties, deaths, and American strategy. He said this: "The Department of War and the U.S. Central Command has consistently provided comprehensive updates to the world on the United States strikes and operations in Iran. President Trump and Secretary Hegseth have been constantly providing updates directly to the media and the American people online, delivering clear, unfiltered insight into our objectives and our decisive actions." End quote. That's from Chief Pentagon spokesman Sean Parnell. Tom Nichols, you wrote in a recent piece in The Atlantic where you argue that the Pentagon is now doing more than just operations in a lack of transparency. It's a deliberate effort to impede journalists from getting timely and accurate facts about this war and how it's being conducted. What do you mean? How are they doing that? What's going on?
2: Well, again, it's not just the Pentagon. And I think when we talk about this, we have to always remember that what's happening with the Pentagon is part of what's happening with the Oval Office and the Secretary of Defense's office together. And what's happening is that because this wasn't supposed to be a war, it wasn't supposed to drag on, there weren't supposed to be a lot of injuries, the civilian leadership is basically telling the military leadership to kind of play games with these numbers, in part, and this is, you know, just shows you how complicated this whole business gets, in part because the White House is playing games with Congress about whether or not it's time to invoke the War Powers Act. And so the president keeps saying, you know, the war's on, the war's off. That resets the clock. The War Powers Act has this 60-day clock where the president can act, and then he has to withdraw troops. So the president keeps saying, oh, clock's on, clock's off. Timer's begun, timer stopped. And so they're trying to divvy up casualties to say these casualties didn't happen during a, you know, air quotes, war. They happened after the ceasefire. Now, this is all just nonsense, of course. This has been a war from the minute the president launched it. The ceasefire was not a ceasefire because, as I keep saying, no one was ceased firing. And so this is all the same, you know, mess. And the president's arbitrary distinctions don't matter.
1: Tom, Americans have experience with this kind of thing. Korea's not a war. It's a UN police action. Vietnam's not really a war. It's preventing an anti-communist insurgency. I mean, the details change, but not really a war is an old one.
2: Yeah, but I mean, in this, the president, I mean, we call the Korean War a war. We were at war and we acted like we were at war. The Vietnam War, we drafted people. We called it a war. Yeah. It was a war. I mean, there were times, of course, you know, that the presidents didn't want to do that. This president says, I mean, he's tried to, it's an excursion, like, you know, like it was a boat cruise. Because it wasn't supposed to be this. And it wasn't supposed to turn into this. So the uniform military, and again, you know, they just don't have a whole lot of choice in this, have to play these games as well. But the civilians are, the original sin here rests with the civilians who are giving these orders and talking about hiding these casualties in computer systems that aren't meant for what they're doing. They, you know, the old days of them coming out and just saying, here's our daily briefing, those are gone.
1: All right, let's bring in a couple more voices to this discussion now. Joining us from Washington is Leo Shane III. He's a defense reporter for Politico. Leo, welcome back to the show.
3: I appreciate the invite.
1: Yeah, also with us is Mona Yacoubian. She's director and senior advisor of the Middle East program at the Center for Strategic and International Studies. Mona, thank you for joining us.
4: Good to be with you. Thanks for having me.
1: As always, we want to hear from you. What do you think the Pentagon owes the public during this war? You can email us 1A@WAMU.org. Well, Leo Shane, part of your job, your entire job maybe right now, is reporting from the Pentagon on the progress of the war, strategy, casualties, American cost. Tom Nichols is describing a strategy of obfuscation. From the reporter's perspective, how easy has it been to get an honest accounting of the human and the financial cost of this war from your perspective?
3: Look, there's always been tension between the press and the Pentagon and the information that we want released to the public versus what the military will say is classified or sensitive information or key to operations. But as Tom laid out, this is a time of particular hostility from the Pentagon to the press. And, I think you referenced it earlier, most of the regulars have been kicked out of the Pentagon. We've got a crew of folks who are pre-approved media who have signed on to not release things that the DOD doesn't sign off on. It's a time where it really is difficult to get any straight answers. And I think this casualty situation that you've been talking about is a perfect example. The Defense Department did come out over the weekend and say, hey, the reason that some of these changes happened was because of mistakes in the system and because of problems we've been having. But given the hostilities, given all the confusion over how they're categorizing things, given that they are moving things around, it's hard to put any faith in when they say that this was an oversight or something they meant to correct. So it really is just a frustrating time to get any information out of the Pentagon.
1: Mona Yacoubian, you're not a journalist, but you're an analyst, and you rely on transparent information as well. And I'm sure you have many, many colleagues in the field and contacts inside the Pentagon of your own. What has it been like for you? Do you feel like you and your analyst colleagues in that industry have an honest assessment of what's really going on in this war?
4: Well, I'll be honest. I think any good Middle East analyst has a wide range of contacts in the field, in the region. And that's really, those are the contacts I largely rely on. Of course, understanding, how the war is progressing, what are the issues that the U.S. is facing. Those are critical to understanding where things might go. But honestly, there's nothing better than hearing directly from those in the region in terms of how this war is evolving and playing out.
1: Well, we got this from Mark in Cincinnati, who says, the Pentagon keeps asking Congress for more money for this war. Is it to fund the current war? Is it to pay for depleted arsenals? Are arsenals now depleted? Well, let's talk about Congress and funding for the war, because information and lack of information, Tom Nichols has already pointed out efforts by the Secretary of Defense to sort of fudge numbers with Congress as well. Last week, the Secretary and the Chairman of the Joint Chiefs, General Dan Kane, came up to Capitol Hill to request more than $87 billion in supplemental funding, most of which would be used for the war in Iran. During that hearing in front of the Senate Appropriations Committee, Michigan Democratic Senator Gary Peters, he attacked Hexas leadership.
5: You, sir, are the failure, not the men and women who are on that front line, not the men and women who hold up their honor with distinction. But if there's a lack of a winning strategy, they're in harm's way. Their leaders have failed them. And that's what's happening. We have political leadership. You don't have a strategy. You don't have a long-term plan to actually win this war.
1: Tom Nichols, let's talk about Congress. They still have the purse strings. They control the money. I think we can stipulate that they handed over a lot of their war powers many decades ago. They didn't do it yesterday on this war. Hegseth is on the Hill with the ask. $87 billion for starters, $1.5 trillion beyond that for larger Pentagon budgets. What levers has Congress given itself? What power do they have now to hem in this war? And are they going to do it? What's the attitude there?
2: Well, as you say, they've they've bargained away and abandoned a lot of their ability to rein in almost any president. And so really all they have left is the law, assuming the president would observe it if they decided to invoke the War Powers Act, and purse strings. But that's a complicated thing to do because, of course, then, you know, members of Congress are face the charge that they're starving the troops of money while we have people in the field fighting. And a lot of that money, I mean, like, you know, going overseas and fighting is an expensive business. Food, fuel, you know, the tail, the logistics tail that is involved with moving people halfway around the world, and as well as replacing all of these expensive munitions that we're going to need again down the line somewhere. So really, at this point, other than passing a resolution that says this war is over and bring the boys home, Congress doesn't have a lot of good options at this point.
1: Leo Shane, the third, what's your take on Congress now? We saw a war powers resolution ordering Trump out of the war pass the House last week. It went nowhere in the Senate. The House and Senate disagree over mechanisms for war funding. A lot of it is quite procedural and detailed, but there's tens of billions of dollars at stake. And refusing to fund the war is, of course, the one big way, the one weird trick Congress could use to hem in this war. So what's your take on Congress's posture right now?
3: Yeah, and Democrats have said that's really what they're left at this point. As you said, there's been the series of war powers votes. There have been several successful ones in the House. There's a successful one in the Senate, but they don't essentially do anything. These are messaging votes, and while there's some legal fights to be had about whether or not they can be enforced and what, that's still sort of off in the future. The thing that Democrats have been able to do is slow down this supplemental money. And I think Tom laid it out nicely. There's, you know, the money that you're actually spending on operations over there, but you know, those operations are done, ongoing. That money's already spent. That money's out the door. To pay for that, they've pulled things from, personnel accounts, from training accounts. And if that money doesn't go back, you are punishing troops in other areas. So it's a tricky situation for Democrats, who say that they don't want to fund any part of the war to hold this off. The money situation is incredibly complicated at this point. There are two competing different supplemental ideas, and that hearing that you spoke of, a bunch of the Democrats referenced the fact that the Pentagon still has about $75 billion that was approved last year that hasn't been spent for anything. So are they sitting on a slush fund? But they say they need more. A lot of confusion. And to that point, you know, both Republicans and Democrats have been saying, hey, we just don't have enough transparency into how you're spending the money, what you need the money for, what your munition stockpiles are, any of this stuff to move it along. So there is

0: want.
1: Mona Yacoubian, what's your view on the true cost of this war? There was an ask earlier for something in the $20 billions. The White House and the Pentagon at one point floated $200 billion unofficially to see how people would react. Now we're sort of at 87 with room to grow. What do you know about the true cost of this war?
2: Well, I think as with any war, oftentimes what the public sees is the tip of the iceberg. And there are far deeper, many, many more costs associated with conducting a war such as the one we're seeing with Iran. I would note, though, back on this question of defensive missile interceptors, you know, we have seen a three-day lull in the conflict, which is notable. And the reporting suggests it is ostensibly because General Kane, chairman of the Joint Chiefs, has warned that these defensive missile stocks are at critically, maybe dangerously low levels. This is a challenge, frankly, that has been flagged from early on in this conflict. I will say CSIS, the organization I work at, has flagged this as early as April of this year, noting that this was a real challenge with this war, given the large numbers of drones in particular and missiles that the Iranians have used, and that these dangerously low levels of defensive missile interceptors actually puts our troops at risk if we tried to continue under this situation, as well as Gulf allies. And so in some ways, Todd, it may be that what ends up slowing the momentum of this war is reality coming home to roost, whether it's about defensive missile stock being at crucially or critically low levels, not to mention all of the damage being done to the global economy. And that's something I'm sure we can touch on. But these are realities well beyond the control of the administration.
1: Here's another reality in the war. We got this question for you, Mona, from Al, listening on WUSF in Tampa Bay. My question is concerning the bombing of the girls' school early in this war. The Pentagon said it was going to investigate. It's now been almost 5 months since the incident. Is this action a war crime? That's the question, Mona.
2: Well, any targeting of civilian targets, a school, other things that are not part of any sort of military or dual use element certainly would constitute a war crime. There's lots of questions about what happened with that school. And, the reporting suggests that there was inaccurate or older intelligence or perhaps not enough due diligence done by targeteers that led to that tragedy at the outset of the war.
1: And have you heard anything substantive on the Pentagon investigation and accountability that was promised?
2: Well, like your listeners and others, I'm only seeing what we see in the press, and I think that's really raising the possibilities that much more was known, that not enough was done initially, in the early days of this war to prevent that kind of action being taking place.
1: That's Mona Yacoubian, director and senior advisor of the Middle East program at the Center for Strategic and International Studies. Leo Shane III, defense reporter at Politico, is with us, and also Tom Nichols, staff writer at The Atlantic. And we've been hearing from many of you. Rich emails this: as a retired colonel, it's embarrassing and downright callous that our Pentagon would not include all of the wartime casualties in their daily status. It makes it even more difficult for veterans to receive after-injury health care and families to receive their benefits, and all for the sake of denying the total cost of this corrosive and illegal war started by incompetent leadership from the president on down and a Congress which has no courage or backbone. Rich, thank you so much for that comment. Lots more from you and from our guests on If You Can Keep It, our weekly series on politics and democracy, about transparency and the true cost of America's war in Iran. I'm Todd Zwillick. Stick with us. We'll take a break. It's 1A.

0: The Odyssey is Christopher Nolan's latest blockbuster epic. How did he translate Homer's iconic story for audiences today?
1: The fun thing about being able to do this film is no one had actually taken on this foundational tale in a sort of modern Hollywood setting.
0: The 1A Movie Club reviews The Odyssey and checks in with Christopher Nolan next hour on 1A.
2: That's coming up on the next hour of 1A, starting at 11 o'clock here on IPR News Radio.

Taking a look at the National Weather Service forecast, the chance of showers and thunderstorms starts this afternoon. After 2 p.m., we could see some rain coming in. Otherwise, mostly cloudy skies today with steady temps in the upper 70s. That chance of showers and thunderstorms continues overnight tonight. Then we should see sunny skies tomorrow with highs around 75 degrees.

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1: Welcome back to 1A. I'm Todd Zwillig. Back to our guests in just a moment. But first, a few words about what we're planning for later on this week. We're still following the news that the Pentagon is rolling out a new policy, service members 30 and older to be screened annually for low testosterone. Defense Secretary Pete Hegseth says it's all about readiness, keeping troops at what he calls their, quote, biological foundation to fight. On Wednesday, we're devoting an hour to testosterone 101, separating fact from fiction about that hormone. And we want to hear from you. If you're a service member, what's your opinion on testing for testosterone? And if you've taken testosterone yourself for any reason, you can give us a call. The number 855-236-1212. If you've taken testosterone, what was the experience like? What do you wish more people understood? Again, 855-236-1A1A. We'll talk about the realities of testosterone and also whether it actually prepares U.S. troops to be better warfighters. You can also reach us through our app, 1A Vox Pop. We'll share what you know at this time on Wednesday. Let's get back to the latest installment of our weekly politics series, If You Can Keep It, all about U.S. politics and democracy. Tom Nichols is here, staff writer at The Atlantic. He's also an expert on military strategy and national security. Leo Shane III is defense reporter for Politico. And Mona Yacoubian, she's director and senior advisor of the Middle East program at the Center for Strategic and International Studies. And we got this message from Linda. So many of you are writing in, by the way. Linda says this: the issue regarding the Defense Department's transparency during the war is not a new one. That was my father's experience as he fought in a covered-up World War II air battle because of its horrific losses. In one sense, strategy has to include surprise, and if that involves keeping things from both sides, I get that. But it's a slippery slope. The U.S. Air Force in World War II often manipulated the public by overclaiming its wins so they would support the war based on false premises, and yet they still won the war. Linda, thank you for that message. Tom Nichols, Linda gets to something important here. There is a long, long history between the press and the military at war. Just in recent history, the first Iraq war had TV embeds, regular press briefings. It was really the first TV, well, not the first TV war, but maybe the first live TV war in that sense. The second Iraq war had all of that. And U.S. casualty counts, I remember this, updated every day on the internet. And the public was following those tragic U.S. deaths in places like Sadr City and Fallujah every single day. And it was all a reaction to Vietnam, where we now know the Pentagon lied to the public for years about the true progress of the war. You've studied this history, Tom. What does it mean when military and political leaders try to wall off war fighting for the public? We know they want to maintain flexibility by not getting the public and Congress on their backs, but there's a bigger issue here. What does it mean when they try to wall off this information?
2: Yeah, as you say, there's a difference between operational security, also a certain amount of secrecy. I mean, you know, it's an old trope, but it's a good thing there weren't embedded reporters at D-Day, because, you know, the American people would have been horrified and probably freaked out. And, you know, that it's probably better that that didn't happen. But in the era of modern warfare in the late 20th, early 21st century, you know, there's a lot the public can learn. And the military has actually been a pretty enthusiastic participant in that. As you say, during Gulf 1 and 2, in other operations, that, you know, the military and the media have managed to work pretty well together, certainly in ways I think that would surprise an earlier generation of soldiers and the press. What's happening now, and I think this is really important to understand, all of this is built around servicing the president. That's what's really happening, that this wall, the lack of transparency, playing with numbers, this is all meant to placate an angry, confused president who doesn't understand why this whole thing went sideways on him so fast. And so this is not really, a kind of, it's not meant to cover up everything against the American people. It's meant to make the president feel better about how badly this has all gone. And I think people really underestimate that, how much of all of this policy is being driven by the president's own, you know, very narcissistic needs and his denial about what's going on. And his enabler in that in the Pentagon is Pete Hegseth. And everything else flows downhill from that.
1: Well, Mona Yacoubian, let's backstop all of that with true objectives and what the president, the Secretary of Defense, and the United States, by extension, have actually accomplished in Iran. At first, Hegseth and Trump told the American people that the goal of bombing Iran was to destroy the nuclear infrastructure. Then it was regime change. Then it was to reopen the Strait of Hormuz, which was open before the war. What do we know right now, today, about American strategic objectives in this war as it stands right now?
3: Well, I think, Todd, it's safe to say there has been a disappointing lack of clarity, as I think Tom noted at the outset, what the strategic objectives are, moving from one to another. And when you think about the complexity of war with Iran and the lack of clarity in terms of strategic objectives, let alone a plan, in a way, it's no wonder we are where we are. If I could, I think in a lot of ways, when we do hear from the Pentagon, it is a focus on the tactical. It's a focus on thousands, I think 13,000 targets hit. That is today's war's version of the Vietnam War's body count.
1: Mm-hmm.
3: And I think the lack of really explaining the strategy behind this war, the complexity of it, is very concerning, because we can get lost in target counts and we can think that we are winning tactically. But again, as I think was pointed out earlier, in many ways, what we are looking at really is potentially a dramatic strategic defeat for the United States, depending on where and how this war eventually concludes. And so the first step is to have clear-eyed thinking about why we're in this war and what is the end state? What is the desired end state and how do we get there?
1: Jim from Omaha says this: it's not surprising that the Pentagon or Trump would not be forthcoming about the war casualties, but shouldn't Congress take some responsibility in exposing the way the data are presented? Jim, thanks for that email from Omaha. Leo Shane III, let's talk about Congress a little bit more. The defense secretary was up on the Hill asking for that $87 billion and more, as we described. And now reports today that even Republican support for Hegseth might be waning, largely on the disconnect that Mona is describing, clear American objectives and where this war is going. What's your latest from the Hill support? I mean, I think we know where Democrats stand, from Republican senators on the performance of Pete Hegseth and another leverage point they might have on conduct of this war.
4: Yeah, I mean, there is quite a bit of frustration to the listeners' comment there. You know, I think Democrats have have tried to highlight this and have done what they can to find ways to hold the administration accountable, to talk about, I mean, that the war powers votes and things like that. This is the reality of being in the minority in both chambers. There's just only so much they can do without some Republicans switching sides. We've seen seven Republicans in the House and Senate who have crossed the aisle on these war power votes. A couple others who have danced back and forth, but still a relatively small number. But there is more conversation just about this frustration level, that they're not getting the information they want, that they're not getting clarity on the budget, and that there's not a clear end game here for Iran. The lawmakers that I've talked to up there have really said, like, you know, we have confidence in the president. We have confidence that they're moving ahead. But we would like to hear more about how this ends, where things are headed, what the timeline for this is going to be. I do know in recent days there's been a lot of push for some more briefings from Pentagon officials up on Capitol Hill and getting more insight. But, you know, those have been limited. And Secretary Hegseth, General Kane had been holding pretty regular press conferences at the start of this war. That has ended now. There's been very few public comments, save for what came out in that hearing last week.
1: Well, politics and elections specifically can also mean accountability, Leo Shane. The Iran war is increasingly unpopular with the American people. Here's a new political poll found that nearly 20% of self-identified MAGA voters believe the U.S. should end the war with Iran, regardless of costs. Independents very much against this war. Democrats obviously against it. How do you see public sentiment about this war affecting accountability? The midterms are coming.
4: Yeah, look, I mean, foreign policy doesn't typically move midterms. It's the economy, it's the local pocketbook issues, right? But if this war is still dragging on in another 2 months, 3 months, it's hard to see how that's not going to affect and not going to be in voters' minds as they head to the polling booth. So, Tom mentioned before there's been a lot of interesting mathematics and calculations with the start of this war and the timeline and all of that. But the new phase of the war post ceasefire, 60 days will be up in beginning of September and 90 days will be up in the beginning of October.
1: You mean the second 60 days? There was already a 60 days. You got a second 60 days now.
4: Right. And there's a whole lot to unpack with that. But the point I'm making is with that new timeline, there is supposed to be another congressional authorization to continue the war longer than, October 7th or mid-September, depending on some of the things you're doing there. So it will put Republicans in an interesting political quandary there of, are they going to stand up for any of the checks and balances that Congress is supposed to have on this, or do they simply just move ahead with a war that's getting increasingly unpopular as those midterms are right around the corner?
1: Well, let's talk a little bit more about what's at stake when the military and the leadership in the White House aren't honest with the American public about the conduct of a war. Gary in Missouri says this: when a person volunteers for military service, it's a given that they trust the commander in chief to place them in harm's way only if necessary. And that necessity would need to be coherently articulated by the president and the secretary of defense. President Trump and Hegseth have fallen far short of that standard. They can't coherently articulate why we're fighting Iran. The goalposts keep moving. In trying to project strength, Trump and Hegseth's recent actions will weaken, not strengthen America, and will dissuade many of the thoughtful youth from volunteering to join American armed forces. Gary in Missouri, thanks for that view. Tom Nichols, your view of the stakes for America. Look, we've talked about maybe the stakes for the White House and how, in your view, this emanates from Donald Trump and his inability to be honest or tell the truth. What about the stakes for the rest of us in the conduct of a war that Mona has made clear has no clear, meetable objectives now, and the White House's ability to be honest about it?
2: Let me add a quick coda to Leo's point, though, about the midterms. It's pretty rare that you have a war that directly affects the economy in a way that people can see. Mm. That's the link that Trump's going to have to wrestle with the midterms. The war and the economy are fused together here in a way that previous wars were not. One of the things that's at stake here is the problem that the president has this very, this very callous attitude toward, the lives of people at risk overseas. He says things like, well, it's very sad, but they all wanted to stop an Iranian nuclear bomb. Of course, it's an absolute obscenity to put words in the mouths of dead people. But again, this is all about, serving the president's own needs. The larger question for America is, are we going to basically have a system of government in which the chief executive can just launch wars and say, I've decided to go to war with a country of 93 million people, And if you don't like it, there's really nothing you can do about it. And don't worry about it, because all of these people are volunteers. I think, you know, that's something that's been coming across from Hegseth and Rubio and the president, saying, well, you know, they signed up for it. And that goes back to this kind of, you know, the way we fought the global war on terror. We outsourced it. We did that with Afghanistan. We outsourced it to volunteers and then kind of turned our backs on it. And I think Donald Trump would be very happy to have people stop talking about Iran, stop talking about a lot of things. And that, you know, we're at war. You can't stop talking about it because we have forces in the field.
5: Mona Yacoubian, your view on what's at stake here?
3: Well, I think, you know, these issues of affordability are significant. I think Tom framed it exactly right. The Iranians know this, by the way. That is part of their strategy, is to take hostage the global economy, energy, supply chains, et cetera. We're seeing it every day. And unfortunately, this is a war with a long tail. This is a war that will have ripple effects that will continue for months after the fighting stops. And I would also just underscore the danger to our forces in theater. We are seeing the Iranians, I think, make an even more concerted effort to hit U.S. military targets. I think that has characterized the last 13 days of Iranian counterstrikes. And that, too, is with a purpose. The Iranians have made very clear their objective, which is to force the U.S. military out of the Middle East. And I think you are seeing them undertake efforts to that effect.
5: Give the last word to AD in San Antonio, who says the American people are owed the truth about casualties and costs for any conflict fought on their behalf. The American people and the media at large need to demand accountability from our elected officials and political appointees. The men and women who were ordered into combat and their families deserved honest answers. Anything less is below the standard of decency. I want to thank our guests for the hour, Tom Nichols, staff writer at The Atlantic, who taught military strategy and national security for 25 years at the U.S. Navy War College, Leo Shane III, defense reporter at Politico, and Mona Yacoubian, senior advisor and director of the Middle East program at the Center for Strategic and International Studies. Thanks to all of you. We appreciate you. Remember, text is the fastest way to connect with us, and you can find out how to sign up for our text service under the Talk to 1A tab at the1a.org. Today's producer was Lauren Hamilton, and this program comes to you from WAMU, part of American University in Washington, distributed by NPR. I'm Todd Zwillick. I'm here with you all week here on 1A, so we'll talk soon. This is 1A.

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1: 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She grew up associating sex with danger. 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
4: Odyssey is soaring at the box office. Why is a nearly 3,000-year-old story you maybe read in high school packing theaters in 2026? From WAMU and NPR in Washington, this is 1A. Hi, I'm Todd Zwillick. Today, the 1A Movie Club talks The Odyssey. The latest from director Christopher Nolan is an almost 3-hour-long saga of myth, monsters, and the human reality of war. The Odyssey's grossed nearly $640 million worldwide in 2 weekends. What does this success say about the kinds of movies that audiences crave and why? And we'll hear right from the director, Christopher Nolan, on making the film.
5: So you're accusing me of using the Trojan horse to put a Trojan horse in the Trojan horse. Trojan horse exception.
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6: Live from NPR News in Washington, I'm Libby Casey. Israel's Prime Minister Benjamin Netanyahu is departing for the U.S. today. He'll meet with President Trump as uncertainty mounts over the future of the war with Iran. NPR's Emily Fang reports.
7: Friction between Trump and Netanyahu has been growing. Netanyahu is being accused by his critics in Israel of fracturing his relationship with the U.S. and failing to stop the U.S. from signing a nuclear energy agreement with rival Saudi Arabia last week. The U.S. has also been pushing Israel to withdraw from land inside Lebanon that Israel has occupied this year. Trump has criticized Israel for continuing to strike and demolish homes inside Lebanon after a ceasefire. Plus, another ceasefire with Iran last month was not popular in Israel. A survey released this week by an Israeli think tank finds Israelis consider a nuclear Iran plus conflict within Israeli society as the 2 biggest perceived threats to their country. Emily Fang, NPR News, Tel Aviv.
6: French President Emmanuel Macron is leading a crisis meeting from Paris today as wildfires continue to rage out of control in southwestern France. NPR's Eleanor Beardsley reports summer camps in the region have been canceled and more than 200,000 people evacuated from their homes.
8: The France 2 TV news broadcast showed firefighters battling a wall of flames rushing through the forest. They described virulent, unpredictable, and unstoppable fires propelled by by high winds and fed by a landscape parched by three consecutive heat waves this summer. The flames are devouring forest, farmland, and villages just 20 miles from the southwestern city of Bordeaux. Many Bordeaux suburbs have been evacuated. The military has been mobilized to help the firefighters, and European Union firefighting planes and helicopters called in to assist the usual French Canadair water skimming planes. Eleanor Beardsley, NPR News, Semur-en-Auxois, France.
6: Maine Democrats have a new candidate for the U.S. Senate. Troy Jackson was picked at a state party convention over the weekend. He takes on incumbent Republican Susan Collins. Jackson replaces Graham Plattner on the ballot, who dropped out earlier this month after rape allegations, which he denies. Maine Public's Steve Missler says Jackson was able to quickly consolidate support with politics similar to Plattner's.
9: Democrats are hoping that his working class bona fides and populist style could matter in this race. He's a logger who helped lead a high-profile labor dispute more than 20 years ago that really launched his political career. And while his positions on social issues have changed dramatically over time, his pro-worker pursuits have not. And he and Democrats think that Collins is especially vulnerable given that big corporations and wealthy people are spending heavily to support her reelection.
6: With less than 100 days till the general election, Jackson faces an uphill fundraising battle, and Collins has a comfortable war chest as she runs for her sixth term. This is NPR. A new survey finds 3 in 4 voters say the cost of childcare is a major problem. NPR's Jennifer Ludden reports it's among reasons affordability is a top issue this election year.
10: For parents who pay for childcare, more than a third say it's one of their top 2 expenses. That's according to a poll commissioned by the First 5 Years Fund, which advocates for expanding early learning and care. Nearly half of parents say childcare challenges affect their work. And it's not just them. Nearly 40% of all voters say they're affected when a colleague's childcare is disrupted. Nationally, there is a serious shortage of childcare, and in many places it can cost more than housing or college tuition. A growing number of cities and states are committing money to expand free and subsidized childcare. They say their local economies depend on it. Critics argue it drives up government spending. Jennifer Ludden, NPR News, Washington.
6: World leaders and national politicians plan to attend the funeral services for the late Senator Lindsey Graham this week. Tomorrow, he'll be honored at a ceremony in the Capitol building where Graham served as a Republican for more than 30 years. Washington National Cathedral will host a funeral service in the afternoon. And on Wednesday, there is a second day of services in his home state of South Carolina. Graham died July 11th at the age of 71. Among those attending tomorrow's funeral, Ukrainian President Volodymyr Zelensky. But today he is in England, the first world leader to meet with new British Prime Minister Andy Burnham since he took office a week ago. Burnham says the visit is to underline unwavering British support for Ukraine. It's NPR.
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0: This is 1A. I'm Todd Zwillick in for Jen White. It's been 3 years since Christopher Nolan's film Oppenheimer. That three-hour historical drama was a critical and commercial smash hit, even winning Best Picture at the Oscars. And now Christopher Nolan is back, of course, with The Odyssey. It's a follow-up. Few directors could pull off an ancient saga of gods and monsters and the cost of war, all clocking in around that three-hour mark that only the biggest directors can get past studios these days.
1: Tell me what you remember.
2: We won the war. Help me go home.
0: This big screen version of Homer's nearly 3,000-year-old epic poem follows Greek king Odysseus as he journeys home after the Trojan War. But the film breaks from that poem to show us the Battle of Troy and human fallout of the warfare. It still has the monsters and the magic of the original myth and a major Hollywood budget to bring it all to life. Audiences are responding. Boy, are they. The film has grossed, get ready, nearly $640 million worldwide in 2 weekends since it came out. The 1A Movie Club is back. We're talking The Odyssey. How well does the film work as an adaptation? And how are audiences responding? Plus, later, we hear a conversation with Christopher Nolan on the making of this film. Joining us now are two of our 1A Movie Club regulars, John Horn, 1A's entertainment correspondent. John, as always, great to see you.
3: My pleasure to be with you.
0: And Jacqueline Coley is also here, awards editor at Rotten Tomatoes. Jacqueline, great to see you again.
4: Glad to be here.
0: And of course, we want to hear from you. Have you seen The Odyssey? What do you think? You can email us, 1A@WAMU.org. As always, we're going to do our best to keep this conversation spoiler-free. I got to say, the poem is 3,000 years old, so if you need spoiler protection, that's kind of on you, but there are unique elements to this film. There may be some spoilers involved in this conversation, I gotta be honest. The generalities of Odysseus's epic journey around the Mediterranean, yeah, I mean, if you've never heard of the Cyclops or the Sirens, I don't know if I can help you, but anyway, you should listen and you're going to get out and see that movie anyway. All right, John Horn, let's start with your high level reactions to the big epic film. What did you think?
3: I have to say I was a little skeptical going in, and I should never, ever, ever underestimate Christopher Nolan. It's like, okay, I mean, I was a little skeptical about Oppenheimer. It's like, how do you take a story about the nuclear bomb and make it compelling cinema? And how do you take a story that feels not just antiquated, but I think for a lot of people who read Homer in high school, difficult to approach. And you know, I think the lesson is underestimate Christopher Nolan at your own peril. I was sucked into this the moment it started. And not only did I go back and started thinking about Homer, I started thinking about war. I started thinking about taking care of, you know, immigrants and the unhoused and how we treat the least of us. I think it's not only an incredibly successful action movie, but I think it's a profound discourse on war and on human responsibility. And Chris Nolan, I think, has taken his success and decided that he's going to make movies that matter. I mean, it's not to say that movies like Batman didn't matter, but I think he's working at a level that very few filmmakers in Hollywood are doing. Not only is he working on a highly commercial and aesthetically pleasing level, but he's telling stories that matter. And I think that's a very hard thing to do simultaneously.
0: Later in the hour, we're going to hear John Horn sit down with Christopher Nolan. So stay tuned for that. Jacqueline Coley, your review, your takeaway, your big score. What did you think of The Odyssey?
4: I mean, I would just agree with everything that John said, first of all. I do feel like the film is operating on so many different levels because there is the conversations about war and responsibility, and also about breaking the rules of society, that there are certain inalienable rules that we all must abide by, and those that break them do so at their own peril. And these are obviously themes that have been reverberating since Homer, or whoever the Homer entity was, released The Odyssey. But in addition to that, it also operates on a very human and personal level, in the sense that this is one of the most profound, I think, representations of the various types of love that we experience in our life. The love between a mother and a son, the love between two partners, the love between those around us that serve us and those that serve, those that we serve in return. For example, a dog or a faithful person behind their side, like a John Leguizamo character who was a slave in the Odysseus version, but has been made into a servant for Christopher Nolan's version. I think all of these are incredibly profound. And the fact that he is doing this under the guise of a very terrifying, oftentimes action-filled moment that has also captivated and created this new form of visual technology. I mean, again, there's a lot of plates spinning in the air on the Odyssey and not a single one of them drops. I think the most shocking thing I heard John say in his sort of review is the idea that he doubted Christopher Nolan, because I, for one, did not. Because the other thing about the Odyssey, and I'll just leave it at this before we move on, is that he's kind of been making this movie through all of his movies. Going back to Memento or even The Following, I mean, there have been allusions and conversations with Greek mythology, with Odysseus, with flawed heroes throughout all of his films. And this was essentially, I think, one that he's kind of been making in snippets, and now he's made it into an epic.
0: Well, you mentioned John Leguizamo, who I think people aren't talking enough about that performance. He's a supporting actor. We'll get to him maybe later in the hour as we talk about some of these performances. We got to talk about Matt Damon. He's the big star. There are a lot of stars in this movie. Matt Damon's on the poster. He's also in the title. What did you make of his performance, John Horn?
3: It's a tricky part to pull off, because if you know Homer, you know the Odyssey. Odysseus is a flawed character. He makes some mistakes, and he makes mistakes that go back to kind of the oldest concepts of pride and ego and self. And if you're going to be able to pull that off in a movie, you have to make sure that on some level, the audience, even if they don't always agree with your choices, believes in you as a character. And that's a very hard thing to pull off. I can't imagine many other actors being able to do this, because not only is Matt Damon playing a character who is flawed and makes a number of bad decisions and then comes to realize it, so there's some intellectual exercise going on as well, but he's also kicking butt. And he's, you know, he's not a armchair intellectual who is like looking back at his life and thinking about the mistakes he's made. He is living and breathing in a dynamic world that's changing, that's violent, that's threatening. And I think it's a incredibly subtle performance. I mean, I think one of the things that Chris Nolan does is he creates a real world. So if you see 500 people running on a beach, there are 500 people running on a beach. This is not a CG world. Cyclops is a real kind of creation. There's not a lot of visual effects in this. And I think Matt Damon is an actor who is kind of grounded in the real world. That's why he's good in the Bourne movies, that you kind of believe him in that world. And I think that's why he's not only well cast, but gives a great performance.
0: Jacqueline Coley, one of the things that I really took away from this film, having read, you know, Homer in high school and probably in college, was the intimacy. You know, reading it, yeah, you're in high school, so you might be skimming because you want to do something else. But it was a little bit rote. You know, it's, unless you had an amazing teacher, it's hard to really connect with the characters and with the trials. Christopher Nolan puts you up close with Matt Damon, puts you up close with Anne Hathaway. There's an intimacy as they're going through tragedy and loss, even some victories, that I found just really, really compelling here.
4: Yeah, and I think that has to do with the fact that this is conversations about war. That is where I feel like the intimacy, whether it be love or war, I think Chris believed that those are the places where you need to get up close and personal. I'll also look at a character like Senna, played by Elliot Page, as another example of that. Those moments are right up close when this person is dealing with any aspect of them on screen. The Anne Hathaway, Matt Damon thing is remarkable. They're two of our most captivating actors. I even saw their potential in a scene that they share in something like Interstellar, where they're also in this very heightened moment. The thing that is even more crazy about this is he shot this on IMAX film. And so that intimate scene is being acted out with a 400-pound camera and a mirror. They're not actually even looking at each other.
0: Because the camera's so big that they can't do normal camera operations.
4: And he is in bed with these two. I can't talk enough about the fact that you take all this stuff away, the technology that he created for this is remarkable.
0: Well, fans came out to see it in IMAX. There's an IMAX theater at the AMC Lincoln Square, right on the west side of New York City, opening night. Here's what fans had to say about how far they traveled to see the film and why.
5: I'm coming in from Toronto, Canada.
6: Arizona.
7: Upper East Side. We had to take two trains.
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16: I bought my ticket a year in advance. All of the fanfare. I'm not alone. There's plenty of other people that love Christopher Nolan. They love the attention he brings shooting on film.
0: But Jacqueline Coley, we heard something in the center there. You got to see it in IMAX 70 millimeter. You can see it in IMAX. You can see it in 70 millimeter. If you're lucky, you can see it in IMAX 70 millimeter. How much does that matter? There's only 25 theaters that have IMAX 70 millimeter.
4: Yeah, it's a great moment for IMAX. First of all, I want to put these stats out there. The IMAX screenings are sold out till mid-September right now, and IMAX is saying that there is no stopping them. In addition to that, if you head on over to Fandango, which is a parent company of Rotten Tomatoes, they have it to where you can see, how do you want to see it? Do you want to see it in 70 millimeter? Here are the options. If you want to just see it in IMAX, here are the options. And I think that also has to do with the edification that has happened with the audience around film stock. Like now there's videos even online. People, you know, you have Ryan Coogler when he puts out Sinners talking about the Kodak print. All of that leads to people being now interested in it. I mean, myself, I'm actually going to be seeing it in Seoul, Korea, and the largest screening in Asia.
0: Jacqueline Coley is flying all the way to Seoul, Korea for 70 millimeter IMAX. Maybe you can't do that. I don't know. That's Jacqueline Coley from Rotten Tomatoes. John Horn, 1A's entertainment correspondent, is here. Much more coming up after the break, including John Horn's sit down with Christopher Nolan. Stay with us. I'm Todd Zwillick. It's 1A from WAMU and NPR.

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5: I'm Todd Zwillick. This is 1A. We're back with our discussion on the Odyssey for this edition of the 1A Movie Club. John Horn, 1A Entertainment Correspondent, is here, and Jacqueline Coley, Awards Editor at Rotten Tomatoes. Jody says this: my friend and I saw the Odyssey this past weekend. It is truly a throwback to the days of epic films and without CGI. The 3 hours went by quickly. This movie made a lot of profound statements that resonate in today's world. I will go back and see it again. I don't think this movie will translate well to TV. No TV screen can do it justice, says Jody. And that means you might want to get out to a theater to see The Odyssey while you still can. Based on the sales, you shouldn't have any trouble for a number of months here. Well, John Horn, you sat down with Christopher Nolan recently to talk about this film. How did that interview come to be?
6: I've known Chris as a journalist for a very long time. And earlier this morning, I was looking back over past interviews. And one of the things that he said, and this is not about The Odyssey, but this is about a movie called The Prestige, which very few people have seen. And what I wrote at the time is Chris's first feature film, 1998's Following, a movie about a mysterious voyeur made without his brother, Jonah, as well as Memento and Batman Begins, all dwell on various explorations of the self, the struggle between what a person assumes he is or wants to be and what he truly is destined to be. I wrote that 20 years ago, still true today. When I launched my show, The Frame, on KPCC, the very first guest we had was Chris Nolan for Interstellar. He came back for Dunkirk. He's been a favorite filmmaker of mine. In August of 2020, there was a small pandemic going on. Chris Nolan had a movie called Tenant, which was not playing in Los Angeles County, but it was playing in Las Vegas. So I went to Avis, rented a muscle car, drove from LA to Las Vegas to see Tenant during the pandemic. Probably not the wisest health choice, but certainly a good movie choice because I needed to see a movie in a theater. So Chris Nolan as a filmmaker has always meant a lot to me. And I was able to get him to talk, I think, just as he was leaving for vacation as The Odyssey was coming out.
5: Well, John Horn has certainly followed the career of Christopher Nolan closely. Let's hear part of that conversation now. Here is our John Horn with Christopher Nolan.
6: There are many different translations of The Odyssey, and sometimes the translations are materially different and contested. And we see that in the very first lines of The Odyssey when Homer is describing Odysseus. The Greek word is polytropos, which can be translated differently. In one translation, it means he's a complicated man. In another, he's the man of twists and turns. In another, he's skilled in all ways of contending. Or one more, he's the man of many ways. I would argue this is bigger than a word choice. It's about character. Even if your choice is none of the above, how would you define Odysseus?
7: The adjective that in my lifetime has been most frequently applied to Ulysses, I would say, is wily Ulysses, before he became Odysseus, for reasons that I have no understanding of as non-academic. But in that evolution from the Latin, you know, to the Greek, you know, the different spellings and everything, the notion of being wily. That's an interesting one. It's a little more negative, a little more pejorative connotation than some of those, you know, skilled in many ways and that kind of thing. Ultimately, we're pointing at complexity. We're pointing at a layered character. And what's interesting to me is, you know, you might look at that and say, oh, well, more realistic character. But that's not actually how I see it. I think that the idea of realism in psychology and characterization is very much a product of the modern novel, you know, sort of starting in the 19th century, really. You know, the idea that you have psychological characteristics and then you apply that to what's the mode of behavior, as opposed to just telling the story, what happens, and making your judgments of a character from that, which I think is closer to the strong cinematic characterizations that you need for a movie. Character defines your action, in other words. The complicated part is Odysseus, in being wily, in being skilled in deception, for example, these are characteristics that actually lend themselves to a supporting character more easily than a lead in a motion picture. So if you're in the Star Wars universe, he's more of a Han Solo than a Luke Skywalker. And the challenge, you know, it works fine in the Iliad where he is a supporting character, but moving him center stage and retaining those qualities, that proved to be, I think, for me, one of the most complicated parts of the adaptation, and one that I think wouldn't have worked if I didn't have Matt Damon playing the part, because Matt has a way of opening his point of view to an audience in this incredible sort of empathetic way. So he takes you on the journey with him, and that let me keep the layers of this complicated character.
6: Emily Wilson, whose translation is among the most revered, writes in her introduction to Homer, I'm quoting her now, "Odysseus is the hero of his own story, and the poem, to some extent, glorifies its protagonist and valorizes his claims to dominance. But it also articulates some important questions about the moral qualities of this liar, pirate, colonizer, deceiver, and thief, who is so often in disguise, absent, or napping, while other people, those he owns, those he leads, suffer and die, and who directly kills so many people." That doesn't sound like a modern Hollywood screen hero. Can you talk a little bit about your approach to capturing the many dimensions to this character while still making him a character that the audience will empathize with?
7: Well, I refer the right honorable gentleman to my previous answer in the shape of Matt Damon, because having a movie star, because Matt's an incredible actor, first and foremost, and I think he's given a performance for the ages. I think it's a true career topper. I mean, I'm not supposed to say that, but that's what I see in his performance. I was just blown away by it. And part of being a movie star is having empathetic charisma, having the ability to connect with an audience, even as the character is challenging. In other words, we trust him. We trust him as a protagonist. And what that lets you do as a storyteller is it lets you take the audience on a particular journey for a while in the film and have these moments where you turn around and you go, well, hang on a second, how did we get here? And I think that the latitude he buys you, it allows you to tap into that traditional, call it the sort of Clark Gable, you know, Hollywood leading man, where there's a bit of mischief, right? There's a bit of the rogue, you know, that you are allowed in your protagonist in a Hollywood movie. You just can't go too far. And the problem in The Odyssey, as Emily Wilson points out and what you just read, is he goes a long way too far in certain areas. But that's part of the fun of the tale. And I felt, as I say, that we had the latitude to go pretty far with that, especially. And obviously, I don't want to spoil it for people who haven't seen the film, but with the way we end the film, because the poem demands, you have to apply an ending to it. The poem ends in a fairly indeterminate way, and there's a certain amount of controversy as to whether the last two books of the 24 were written down by the same person or at the same time as the rest, etc. So you're sort of forced to interpret and put your own interpretation on it. In my interpretation, there is a certain sense of the unreliable narrator about Odysseus. There is a certain sense of, towards the end of the film, we're learning things about him that we weren't aware of.
6: The Odyssey is a rather patriarchal story, especially with its mortal characters. Women don't have a lot of agency or power in Homer's world. They're often slaves or worse. Among goddesses and nymphs, however, the women in the film have more to say and do. Calypso, Circe, Athena, to name a few. So how do you go about integrating them into the story and making them more human, even if they are godlike?
7: Well, to me, it was really about approaching those characters, the female characters in particular, knowing the great actors who were going to come and play the parts, knowing they were going to need answers for who these people were, whether they're gods, nymphs, or regular people. They're individuals with characters. And the poem tends to use the women at times purely as reflections of Odysseus's characteristics, so purely to show us something about his journey. For me, it was very important that they be individuals of their own right. And certainly with a character like Circe, played by Samantha Morton, or Calypso by Charlize Theron, you have the real prospect of they can be powerful characters. They have more power than Odysseus. They're in a powerful position compared to him. And that gives you a lot to play with in terms of asserting them as individuals and giving them, I mean, to talk about agency, I think it's always a bit, it feels a bit reductive, you know, like it's a sort of screenwriting mechanic. It's really just about embracing characters fully as people and seeing, you know, how they would behave with each other and really trying to bring that out in the story and bring that out for your actors. Penelope, to me, was the harder and more interesting one because traditionally some of the more passive qualities of Penelope have been revered in different eras in a way that I don't think a modern audience would revere. But in doing the adaptation and then in bringing Anne along and talking to Anne about how I'd written it based on the poem and then how she was going to interpret it, she said a lot of really marvelous things. What she really understood is we're looking at a character who the realistic assessment of her situation dictates that she has to use her femininity, she has to use whatever her strengths are in that society to try and keep her son safe, to try and save her own life, try and keep the suitors at bay. And that prompts a level of strategy, a level of hiding her true feelings for many, many, many years. And that's a very, very extreme person. And so that's what she really brought to it, was the reality of somebody who's had to present this facade to the world for decades, but underneath feels very, very differently about what's going on and can't betray that even to her own son.
6: After I saw the film, I kept thinking about President Trump's threat to Iran. A whole civilization will die tonight. Without getting into the specifics of how the movie ends, it's the same kind of genocidal war in Troy that Odysseus is contemplating at the film's conclusion. And it's not exactly how the Odyssey ends, is it? So I'm wondering, at a certain point, did you see this as a way to get maybe your own Trojan horse into this, a story about the folly of war and maybe in a way toxic masculinity, even though these are ideas that haven't yet come to be talked about when this story is unfolding?
7: So you're accusing me of using the Trojan horse to put a Trojan horse in the Trojan horse.
6: Exactly.
7: So this is Trojan horse inception. Yeah. I'm trying to not be didactic in what I do. I'm trying to be intuitive. And for me, what I started to feel is as we're dealing with Homer's tale, as we're looking at the Trojan War, and it's this mythic backdrop for all the events of the Odyssey and so many other epics, some most of which are lost, but some of which remain. But, you know, Aeschylus, you know, the Oresteia, things like that. You know, there's all this literature based on this mythic conflict. And so for me, to bring that to a modern audience and modern telling and have it have some reality and not just be a sort of fantasy or whatever, I started to get drawn to using phrases like veteran, you know, veteran of the Trojan War, things like that, sort of trying to contextualize it more in our modern understanding of conflict and its consequences. So then you start to want to reckon with the toll that warfare, justified or not, takes on the people involved, that everything has consequences, including the Trojan horse, including, you know, the fall of Troy.
6: There's a graphic novel of the Odyssey. There's several audiobooks, TV miniseries, several other movies, Oh Brother, even the SpongeBob SquarePants movie. Where do you hope your rendition of this story will fall in that historical sequence? And what are the conversations you hope it sparks?
7: Well, I mean, you know, I've read somewhere that the Coen brothers haven't actually read the Odyssey, and they they have a bit of fun with that with Oh Brother, which terrific movie, but not that closely related to the Odyssey. I mean, the fun thing about being able to do this film is no one had actually taken on this foundational tale in a you know, sort of modern Hollywood setting. I grew up with incredible work by people like Ray Harryhausen, who were, you know, working at sort of B-movie budget and doing this incredible sort of handcrafted work to bring the fantastical elements

0: 1930s. And I think it was because they didn't have a way to do the fantastical justice. But for whatever reason, it hadn't really been done. In getting to do it, you're forced to interpret. So this is not going to be everybody's odyssey, no more than Oh Brother, Where Art Thou is everybody's odyssey, you know. But we get to be the first to really interpret the text for a modern audience on the IMAX screen. And so that starts a conversation that I think will be interesting moving forward in the future.
1: That was John Horne in conversation with Christopher Nolan, director of The Odyssey. John is here with us for the 1A Movie Club. We're talking about The Odyssey. Jacqueline Coley is also here, awards editor at Rotten Tomatoes. Jacqueline, John's had his say. Your reaction to that interview, especially, I think, Chris Nolan's thoughts on how he wants the adaptation to be remembered.
2: Yes, I mean, because The Odyssey is such a disputed work, as far as even who wrote it, some people don't even believe that there was a Homer. I think Chris went into this adaptation with a sense of humility that people were going to be scoreboarding him on every single one of his choices. And I think very early on, he determined that he was not going to be beholden to what people assumed this should look like, because so much of that is just clouded by our own movie making that has happened up until this point. There was a huge thing about the fact that Tom Holland says dad in the trailer. But again, Chris was interested about bringing a 2026 audience on IMAX film this story, and he kind of moved from there. And I appreciate that he did, because the results speak for themselves. By not getting bogged down by all those details, he ends up with his most successful film commercially, likely. It is also definitely his best critically acclaimed film. It tops The Dark Knight, and it's also the best audience reviewed. I mean, it's certified fresh, verified hot, a cinema score, and again, sold out for months. I'm glad that he didn't care. Mm. Thank God that he didn't care.
1: John Horne, this movie also, you know, departs from Homer's Odyssey in an important way. It's not as linear. Christopher Nolan makes these films like Oppenheimer that jump around in sort of these postcards in time around the life of the person that you're describing. It's not linear. This happened, then that happened, then I went here, then I went there. And that style adds a whole new element to the telling of this story, I think. What about you?
3: Yeah, I mean, it's almost as if Homer saw Memento,
1: right?
3: Because the Odyssey itself unfolds in a non-narrative way. And Christopher Nolan, Tenet is another great example. Memento is probably the ultimate example of how he plays with time. Interstellar. I mean, all of his movies are interested in
2: Prestige as well.
3: Yeah, Prestige. What does time say about where we are, and how do we look back at events that influenced us in how can we look at them in a different way? I want to go back to something. There's the great audio of all the people seeing the movie. We don't know what those people look like, but clearly he is reaching a wide audience. He can talk scholarly, but he is reaching a wide range of people who are attracted to his interpretation of the story.
1: It's the 1A Movie Club. That's John Horne, 1A's entertainment correspondent. Jacqueline Coley, awards editor at Rotten Tomatoes, is with us as well. And Steve emails to say this: I'm surprised that none of you are talking about all of the parts of the original story that Christopher Nolan left out in his attempt to dumb it down for modern audiences. Good point, Steve. Coming up, we're going to talk to a Homer historian about that question and how the film maps onto the original tale. Stick with us. It's the 1A Movie Club. I'm Todd Zwillick, and this is 1A.

0: bone splinters.
1: So we're just going to go look and see if we can find evidence of a calf and then see if, you know, there's any moose parts.
0: But Anna Wieses needs some help. 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

0: When President Trump announced an anti-crime task force in Memphis last fall, federal and local officials never mentioned immigration enforcement as a goal. But the first few months shocked the community.
1: It was very evident that this was an immigration operation at its core.
0: Trump says he wants to replicate the Memphis task force elsewhere. I'm Elsa Chang. That's on All Things Considered from NPR News.
2: Something is killing moose calves deep in the woods of northeast Minnesota. The clues left behind are scarce. Flecks of blood, bits of flesh.

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1: Welcome back. I'm Todd Zwillick. Let's get back to our 1A Movie Club discussion about The Odyssey. John Horn, 1A Entertainment correspondent, is with us. Jacqueline Coley of Rotten Tomatoes is having a very busy day, especially with the Certified Fresh coverage of The Odyssey, so she had to jump. But let's add one more voice to this conversation now. Phil Cousineau is the author of more than 40 books. He's also a travel writer and a guide. He's led tours through Greece based on Homer's Odyssey, the OG Odyssey, not the film. His latest book is called The Wisdom of the Odyssey, 24 Life Lessons from Homer's Epic, and he joins us now. Phil, welcome to the show.
2: Very glad to be on. Thrilled to be on.
1: Great to have you, and we're looking forward to your expertise here. We're getting a lot of questions about the original versus the movie, so I'm glad you're here. But first, let's talk about one particular performance and bit of framing here. The first voice that audiences hear in Christopher Nolan's film is of the bard telling the story of the Battle of Troy. The poem is recited by Houston rapper Travis Scott, who's also recorded a song for the film's soundtrack, along with the film's composer Ludvig Göransson and singer-songwriter James Blake.

0: Phil, the film opens with Travis Scott as the bard reciting a poem in front of the suitors at the palace in Ithaca. Let's talk about Travis Scott's role. The oral tradition of reciting myths and poetry goes to the heart of what the original Odyssey was. What did you think about how Christopher Nolan framed that in this film?
1: Well, thank you for helping me frame the entire discussion that way. That's wonderful because it's an important part in my own book, The Wisdom of the Odyssey. In book 9, something magical happens when Odysseus washes up on shore of this island called Phaeacia, which is roughly modern Corfu. He's brought in, according to the law of Xenia, Zeus's law of hospitality, into the palace, and he begins to listen to a bard, very similar to Nolan's opening for the movie. But what is special, what's gorgeous about this, is that Homer uses a word called thelgane, brilliant Greek word, which means to cast a spell. And at this point, Odysseus turns from warrior, fighter, someone hell-bent on vengeance, to a storyteller. He claims his own story. He's been hearing the bard tell his version of the Trojan War, and now he says, I am the one of far-flung fame. Let me tell you what actually happened. And then Homer uses another word, kalesmos, which refers to the audience, which is giving up. What's that old phrase, the suspension of disbelief? Mm. It's like a movie cut in which Homer cuts to the audience and they are wrapped, R-A-P-T, with attention. So what is happening here now is seems to be a reflection of the Bronze Age, in which the bards and the rhapsodes were traveling storytellers going from palace to palace, sometimes athletic competitions, theaters, and telling their stories, but not just information or knowledge. Homer makes it very clear that what's being passed on here is an ancient tale, already 500 years old in his time, but it's done like a spell. This is an enchantment, and Nolan captures this brilliantly.
0: And Phil, you talk about the audience wrapped with attention. The film audience, one thing I noticed, before you even get to Travis Scott and his initial recitation as the bard, the first sound you hear is his staff bang against the floor. It starts you up in your seat, and you are commanded to lock in and pay attention to his tale.
1: That's exactly right. I've seen the movie twice now in two different formats, and in both cases, a three-hour movie in which people barely could breathe. You know, this is the definition of being transported. For me, I believe this is the main function of art, to transport ourselves from to another time and space. And this begins with the rhythmic, which is what we believe is what the ancient rhapsodes or the bards did. And I love this notion that we're taking from our world to another. And this is another way to think about spectacle. This movie is a spectacle. It's a world that is enchanting. It's a reflection, really, of what my mentor, Joe Campbell, once said. The middle four books, the Sirens, the Cyclops, the Magical Island of Phaeacia, are dream worlds. So this is appropriate for the Dream Factory, isn't it? We are dreaming together as audiences. And that's part of the conversation. If I wear an Odyssey t-shirt, a sweatshirt, people will ask me on the streets here in San Francisco, have you seen it? Have you seen the movie? What do you think? This is a marvelous moment in cultural history when we are sharing a conversation together about art, culture, and history.
0: Phil, I want to ask you about locations. I mean, you've been all over the Mediterranean on your Odyssey tours. This film is just very location heavy, shots in locations all around the Mediterranean, in Iceland, other places. What was it like to see locations from the legend and probably locations that you've been to on the big screen in 70 millimeter here?
1: Well, what a wonderful question. Yeah, for over 30 years, I've been taking people to the Homeric sites, Delphi, the site of the Oracle, the Necromantion, the site of the entrance to the underworld, and of course to Ithaca. We'll spend 3 or 4 days in my tours in Ithaca itself. So to see them in 70 millimeter on a wide, wide screen puts me into a reverie. That's another important word to describe what happens if you were trying to go into mythic time, not just ordinary time, but mythic time. And so I'm feeling that sense of carry me away, carry me away.
0: John Horne, one of the major settings, probably the major setting of this film, is the sea, the roiling ocean. The god Poseidon is the brother of Zeus, and it hangs over the entire progression of the film. The wrath of Poseidon, of course, causes whirlpools, encounters with sea creatures, sirens, other monsters that I won't report at this point because you got to see the movie. What did you make of how this film was made on boats with oarsmen and the action of the sea with some, but really minimal use of CGI, as you mentioned?
2: You can almost touch this film. I mean, it is a film that has so few special effects. I mean, there's giant creatures in some scenes, and, you know, typically in, like, you know, any other movie, those are CG creations. They're computer generated. Here, Nolan's shooting in forced perspective. He has women playing the male soldiers who are a little shorter. The camera's lower so that the soldiers look bigger. The sea, he uses a real ship. And the actors who were rowing actually got seasick. And Nolan said, is it okay if I film you throwing up, basically? Because what he's interested in is making sure that what you see on screen is as real as it can be. I think if you've seen this movie in a theater, it's probably preceded by a trailer for Spider-Man. And you look at Spider-Man and you look at The Odyssey, and the only thing they have in common is they're projected on screen. Because one is grounded in reality. The other one is just all visual effects. And I think when you ground a story not only in reality with real ships, real crowds, real the fabrics, the costumes, the set decoration, it's all so real. I think the audience, and we talked about suspension of disbelief, it just is a way to invite the audience in and believe that what they're seeing is reality, even though it's myth.
0: Well, the film also gets, well, it gets pretty dark in moments, very dark. It is about war and suffering, after all. But there is the sequence on Circe's island. Circe's a witch, and she turns. You may remember this part from reading it in high school. She turns Odysseus's visiting soldiers into pigs. In this movie, Phil, it's just portrayed in a very graphic and visceral and corporeal way up close. There's a scene in Hades' realm where Odysseus is confronted by his own soldiers who have died, and they're rising from Hades, from the underworld, filmed incidentally on a beach in Iceland that I've had the good fortune of visiting. It's in a lot of films, that black sand beach. How closely do these scenes in the film mirror what happens in the books? I don't recall from reading it, and again, high school, I don't recall from reading it, those scenes being that visceral, that terrifying. What did you think about the way the film portrayed them?
1: Great. Thank you for that. Well, first, there is some sensuality that is in Homer that people have loved for 3,000 years, or 2,700 years for the Homeric version of this, that's missing in the film. That's a choice. Mm. You know, in Hollywood, that's a great phrase. I like your choices, or I don't like your choices. In Homer, the choice is to be sensual. It's to show seduction, and that Odysseus, in order to get home again to his wife and his son and the island itself, he has to learn how to break the spell of seduction. And by the time we get to Circe, since you're bringing her up, this is the inversion of Xenia, Zeus's law. Circe is very angry in the film because they have become pigs. And so she says, they are pigs, so I turn them into pigs. What's missing there is that she then turns around and says, I will turn your men back into, I will turn these pigs back into your men, back into the crew, if you stay and make love to me for a year. That's a very seductive scene that's missing in the movie. However, what is implied is so important, and this is what I talk about in my book, about the wisdom of this majestic story, and that is she finally lets him go. She finally says, you can go home, but she says, you have to steer between Orion and the Great Bear, and then you have to go into the underworld. So one of my 24 life lessons in the book is, seek the depths or else. This is a great line by Saul Bellow from Henderson the Rain King, by the way, but it's very Homeric. If you do not not go down into the halls of Hades, if you don't go down into your own shadow, your own dark self, which in this case is his combustible memory of Troy, if you do not go down and confront that, it will devour you. This is part of the beautiful choice of filming Hades in Iceland, the black sand beaches of Iceland with all the fog around. You get this sense at this point, Odysseus can no longer avoid the shadow that is following him everywhere. He must learn to confront this or he will never get home again. And Tiresias says right then there, you will get home, but you will still face a lot more trouble and you have to learn how to control your crew. This is why leadership groups from all around the world for a couple millennia now have used the Odyssey as a kind of guidebook for the wisdom of leadership itself.
0: Well, Phil, I think you've answered Steve's email that I read earlier, which is please talk about the parts of the epic poem that Nolan left out to dumb it down for audiences. I think you've brought some of those to the fore here and might make people want to read the original Homeric epic if you really want to get into the sensual intimacy that really is in Homer. But we got this from Cheryl John Horn, who says, while watching the Odyssey, I quickly became tired of the very predictable pacing of 3 to 4 minutes of story followed by 1 to 2 minutes of action, which was always disturbingly loud. I was definitely the exception as the audience erupted into applause at the end of the film. But Cheryl says she finds the style a little bit rote, I think, John.
2: Boy, I don't think you can call Nolan rote, but I do understand the complaint. I mean, this is ultimately an action movie. It might be a historical epic, but it is an action movie that involves a lot of battles. But I think I think what's important to note is these battles are all toward a narrative point. And the narrative point is what's revealed at the end, which is about the folly of war. So in a way, Nolan does have it both ways. You know, he gets to have, you know, a villain meet a very untimely end, or maybe a justified end at the end of the film. The audience cheers, and then he's like, well, you know, violence is a bad idea. And it's like, well, you just had this guy killed and everybody cheered, so which one is it? And I think that is true. And I think that's where, you know, you could say that Nolan's maybe having it both ways, but he is a modern Hollywood filmmaker. I mean, he is making a movie that is going to entertain and it's also going to tell a story. So I get that complaint. I don't agree with it. But I think the other thing that's important to note, and we haven't really talked about it, is the kind of conversations this film has sparked. You could just look at the New York Times opinion section and see so many stories that have different takes. Maureen Dowd doesn't think that the movie is accurate to Homer and has a whole thing about her complaints on it. David French has an amazing story about what this film has to say about hospitality and how we treat the less among us. So you can have any number of reactions to this film. Some are critical, like that person, but some are also looking at this film as a starting point for other conversations about the world we live in, even though Nolan makes no direct comparison to modern life.
0: Well, Phil Cousineau, I can tell that you're absolutely lit up by this experience of the film, given your career and the books and the travels that you've done. I'm sure you could answer this question over the course of an hour, but I'll ask you to pare it back to a minute if you can. What do you want audiences to take away from the Odyssey experience 2026, nearly 3,000 years after the version of the Odyssey that you appreciate so much?
1: Beautiful. I think this is the story of love and war. Not just war, not just love, love and war. It's inextricably connected in Homer, in the ancient Greek philosophy. The goddess of love and desire, Aphrodite, her lover is Ares, the god of war. Homer is trying to say something that love lures us into a kind of war, into battle. Remember, Paris and Helen trigger the entire conflict. But then what resolves the deep, deep wound, the deep scar in Odysseus is the call of love home again. In this book, there is the first hint of a notion of suicide. There are a couple points when Odysseus wants to let go, but he is called back by the voice, the memory of Penelope, but also his unmet son, and something Henry David Thoreau wrote about, the beauty of Ithaca itself. These poles of love for me is one of the life lessons. Let love pull you home again.
0: That's Phil Cousineau. He's travel writer and guide and author of 40 books. His latest is called The Wisdom of the Odyssey, 24 Life Lessons from Homer's Epic. Just wonderful, Phil. Thank you so much.
1: Cheers. Thank you.
0: Also with us, John Horn, One Ace Entertainment correspondent. As always, John, thank you and great interview with Chris Nolan.
2: Thank you.
0: Last word to Aiden, who says, I've encountered the Odyssey a couple of times in my academic career most recently. I was a teaching assistant for an Odyssey class. We started with the text itself through Emily Wilson's illustrious translation, and I wonder if Nolan consulted this version for the film, then reread other works like Toni Morrison's Home and James Joyce's Ulysses, the classic and the mirror and the epic. No matter its form, the Odyssey endures. Today's producer was Arfi Getty. This program comes to you from WAMU, part of American University in Washington, distributed by NPR. I'm Todd Zwillick. Enjoy the Odyssey, and we'll talk more soon. This is 1A.

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4: From WHYY in Philadelphia, I'm Terry Gross with Fresh Air. Leila Slimani won France's top literary award, the Goncourt Prize. Her trilogy of novels is inspired by three generations of her Moroccan family. She writes from her dual perspective as biracial, with members of her family representing the countries of the colonized and colonizer. In Morocco, you can be imprisoned for having sex outside of marriage or to even engage in sex if you're gay or lesbian.
5: I had a very dark vision of sexuality. I was always worried.
4: Today we talk about her life and her family. Her father served as Morocco's Minister of Economics, became a bank president, was imprisoned, and then exonerated years after his death. Her mother was one of Morocco's first women doctors. Slimani completed her education in France, where she continues to live. First News.
6: Live from NPR News, I'm Lakshmi Singh. There was a pause in attacks between the United States and Iran over the weekend. The U.S. says the halt is giving space for potential negotiations. Here's NPR's Jane Arraf.
7: The U.S. ambassador to the U.N., Mike Waltz, told NBC the pause is meant to give, quote, talks some space. Iran was a bit more reticent. Foreign Ministry spokesman Ismail Baghaei said mediators were exchanging messages, but there were no negotiations with the U.S. going on, and Iran had not requested a return to talks. And while Iran has paused attacks in Jordan and the Gulf, most of them aimed at U.S. bases, its Yemeni allies have not. Yemen's Houthi rebels said they struck Saudi oil assets over the weekend to reinforce their control over a second shipping lane, Bab al-Mandeb. Jane Arraf, NPR News, Amman.
6: Israeli Prime Minister Benjamin Netanyahu plans to visit with President Trump tomorrow in Washington. He's expected to urge the U.S. to continue its military campaign against Iran. But President Trump's attempting to bring U.S. hostilities with Iran to an end at a time when he's facing low public approval ratings over the war, gas prices, and his overall handling of the U.S. economy, according to polls. Several shooting victims have been or are being released from the hospital today following a mass shooting at a food festival in Seattle, Washington. Yesterday, three people were killed. Police say one person was arrested, but a second person may also be involved. Casey Martin with member station KUOW is following the investigation into the shooting near the Space Needle.
8: Local police said they're getting help from the State Patrol and also the FBI. The park is closed and will be for a while, they said. And now police need the public's help for video as there were no surveillance cameras right where the shooting happened. So that will be an ongoing conversation about public safety here.
6: That's Casey Martin reporting. The Gordie Howe International Bridge between Detroit and Windsor in Ontario, Canada, is reopening today. As Alex McLennan of member station WDET tells us, it comes amid political tension between Canada and the U.S.
9: U.S. officials were not invited to a ribbon-cutting ceremony for the span held in Ontario after Donald Trump placed 50% tariffs on Canada. Still, Canadian officials are highlighting the Gordie Howe Bridge as a testament to the relationship between the two countries. Mark Wiseman is Canada's ambassador to the U.S.
10: Where we stand today is truly one region. It is a place of two nations with a shared community.
9: The new span will give drivers crossing the Detroit River an alternative to the existing Ambassador Bridge, which has been the corridor's only option for commercial truck drivers for nearly a century. From PR News, I'm Alex McLennan in Detroit.
6: U.S. stocks mixed with the Dow up 123 now, and the NASDAQ is down more than 100 points. You're listening to NPR News. Five states are set to hold primaries a week from tomorrow. One of them is a battleground state of Michigan. It's where President Trump's expected to defend his handling of the economy when he visits Milford today. His sweeping tariffs have affected many businesses in the state that voted for Trump in 2024. Many Native American languages are at risk of vanishing, but NPR's Caden Mills met a 12-year-old in Michigan who's hoping to change that.
11: In Michigan's Upper Peninsula, Holden Hoy is building a robot that speaks the Ojibwe language.
12: I was already a big fan of robotics, and I'm Ojibwe, so I've always wanted to say the Ojibwe language.
11: Hoy's robot sort of resembles a mini R2-D2 from Star Wars, if he was designed in Native American woodland florals.
12: It's fun because you can have like a personalized little robot buddy on your shoulder, but it also teaches you Ojibwe.
11: You can ask it things like, how do you say bear in Ojibwe? And it'll respond,
13: Mukwa means bear.
11: Hoy says it's important to protect the language because
12: generation after generation is based around this culture. The language is the culture.
11: Caden Mills, NPR News, Sault Ste. Marie, Michigan.
6: France and Spain are bracing for higher temperatures later this week and even more unbearable heat wave. The stretch of hot weather and little rainfall have contributed to historic wildfires and forced hundreds of thousands of people to evacuate. In Spain, firefighters say the flames have become so dangerous they've been unable to tackle them head on. However, some sign of relief today in southwestern France with some indication that a fire in that region has slowed. You're listening to NPR News.
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0: This is Fresh Air. I'm Terry Gross. You probably won't recognize the name of my guest, novelist Leila Slimani, so I'll start by telling you about her place in the literary world. She won France's highest literary award, the Goncourt Prize. She was the chair of the judges for the International Booker Prize. That's Britain's highest literary award for fiction written in the English language. The international version is for fiction translated into English. When Emmanuel Macron was the French president, he wanted to appoint Slimani Minister of Culture. She declined, but accepted the position as his representative to French-speaking countries. Slimani is Moroccan, but completed her education in France, where she continues to live. She's written a trilogy of novels inspired by three generations of her family. Her father served as Morocco's Minister of Economics in the late 70s and became a bank president. Her mother was one of the first women doctors in Morocco. Her family is a doorway into larger issues of colonial and post-colonial Morocco, like government oppression, women's rights, the tensions between Muslims and Christians, and sexual criminalization. You risk imprisonment if you have sex and you're single, gay or lesbian, or engage in adultery. Slimani wrote a nonfiction book exploring the impact of that law on women's lives, and it figures into her new novel, too. The complete trilogy is now published in English in the U.S. The final volume, her latest book, is titled I'll Take the Fire. Leila Slimani, welcome to Fresh Air. I'm guessing that you wrote a trilogy based in part on your family because the generations of your family reveal so much about colonialism, race, gender, religion, sexuality, parenthood, siblings. Is that right?
1: Yes, it is, of course. And I think I decided to write this trilogy also because I've always had the feeling that literature was maybe the only way of doing justice to people like people from my family, people with a mixed race heritage and with a very complex identity, because I found it very difficult for me to explain to others who I was. When I was in France and I was explaining that I was Moroccan, but also French, that I was raised in a very complex and multilingual family, people would not really understand my identity. And it was the same in Morocco, where people would look at me as very francophone or very Western. And I was always frustrated about that. I wanted to do justice to them, and I thought that the only way was to write a novel and to write a trilogy, because I really needed also to understand where all this comes from. And for me, all this comes from the relationship between my grandmother, who was French, and my grandfather, who was Moroccan.
0: Yeah, your grandmother was from Alsace, which kind of transferred back and forth between French and German control.
1: Yes, exactly. Her childhood was not easy also. You know, her father, he was born German and then he became French and then he was German again during the war. My grandmother, she would speak German. And I think that at school she learned German and she learned French later. So for her also, identity was a very complex and difficult issue. And I suppose that Alsacienne, she was sometimes despised by other French because they would look at them, at those people, like potential traitors. They were not always sure of their loyalty. And that's a theme that has always obsessed me, because when you are double, when you have two identities, people are always questioning your loyalty. On which side are you? If there was a war, with whom would you fight?
0: So what insights has that given you into today's culture of tribalism and identity politics? I don't know how strong that is in France, where you live part-time, and now you live part-time in Portugal, too. But it's sure strong in the U.S.,
1: Yeah, you know, I think that all the characters in the novel, they are very tormented characters. It's not easy for them to be who they are because sometimes they don't know who they are. It's difficult for them to know, are they French or Moroccan? Are they Muslim or non-believers? Do they have to make a choice? Are they forced to hide what they think, what they are? Like for the character of Mia, who is hiding her sexuality. So they are facing very difficult choice and very difficult situation. But at the same time, what I like with these characters is that they are all trying to find a certain sense of freedom, of emancipation, to be the only one to define their own identity, to invent themselves. So I think I'm not being just melancholic, saying it's difficult to be double, but I'm also trying to convey something else, is that, yes, of course, it's difficult to know who you are. And we must be very, very wary of all the people who are forcing us to choose a side. You know, I think belonging, of course, can be very comforting, but it can also be dangerous. So this question of belonging, for me, is a very moral question. It's an ethical question.
0: In the third novel of the trilogy, the parents believe in free speech and the rights of women, but they warn their daughters, that's not true here in Morocco. You have to be careful about what you say. Don't reveal who's had sex outside of marriage. Don't say who's had an abortion or who's gay or who isn't a good Muslim. Did you grow up with that contradiction in your family? Did your parents believe in free speech, in the rights of women, but also warn you to be on your best behavior outside?
1: Yeah, absolutely. I was raised like this. In my house, in the bubble of my family, we would say whatever we wanted to say. And my parents, they would even encourage us to be free and to read whatever we wanted to read, to watch any kind of movies. They would talk about equality between men and women. They were not believers, and they would not follow the rules of Islam. They would not do Ramadan or things like this. They would drink alcohol. So in the bubble of the house, we were very liberal, very free. But at the same time, as you said, they would always tell us, but outside, you have to shut up. Outside, you have to be afraid of the Islamists, because maybe if you talk about drinking alcohol, they can become violent. So you have to hide everything you are. You have to hide everything you think. And to be really honest, when I was a teenager, I hated my parents for that. I judged them very harshly because I thought that they were hypocrites and I thought that they were cowards. And, you know, when I was writing the book, my own son is now 15 years old, and I put myself in the shoes of my parents, and I thought, yeah, of course, if I was in the same situation, I think I would act the same. My mother was not a coward. She was a mother. So she was in a very difficult situation where claiming and defending what she thought and what she believed in could have very, very dangerous consequences. So now I can understand. And now, of course, I can forgive her and forgive them for that.
0: As if to prove the point of the dangers of stepping out of line or the dangers of somebody seeking revenge against you because they didn't like you, your father was imprisoned, as is the father in the novel. Your father was exonerated years after he died. What was your father convicted of? Tell us a little bit of the story behind it, and because he had held a very high position in Morocco.
1: My father was from Fez, a city in the center of Morocco, and his parents were illiterate. They couldn't read or write, and they were quite poor. And my father was very, very brilliant. So he went to the colonial school where he learned French, and then he had the opportunity to become a fonctionnaire, a haut fonctionnaire, I don't know how to say in
0: official?
1: In English. Sorry. Yeah, an official. And then he became a minister of finance at the age of 31. He was very, very young. And he became very powerful at a very young age. And then he was at the head of a bank in Morocco. And in 1993, so I was 12 years old, one day he came back home and never left again. And I understood that he lost his job. But at that time, no one would explain to us, the children, what the problem was. My mother would say, no, don't worry. He will find a new job very, very soon. But he stayed home for like 14 years. And then we went to France. And when I was in France and I was studying, one day she called me and she said he was arrested and he's in prison. So he was convicted for stealing money from the bank, for a lot of things, and he was found innocent 10 years after his death. But it's very mysterious. No one really knows what he was accused of. But I think also that his personality, the fact that he was speaking loud, the fact that sometimes he would in a party or in certain situation, he would let himself say what he really thought about the situation of Morocco or about women. And I think some people took advantage of this and told to the people in power that my father maybe was too loud and dangerous.
0: If you're just joining us, my guest is Leila Slimani. Her new novel is titled I'll Take the Fire. We'll be right back. This is Fresh Air.

0: This is Fresh Air. Let's get back to my interview with Leila Slimani. She's Moroccan, but spent much of her life in France. Her novel, I'll Take the Fire, concludes her trilogy of novels inspired by three generations of her family. It was just published in the U.S. In the novel, the mother is a gynecologist. In real life, your mother was among the first women doctors, but she was an otolaryngologist, basically like a high-level ear, nose, and throat doctor.
1: Exactly.
0: What was she up against as one of the first women doctors?
1: My mother was an excellent doctor. You know, when I go, it's very funny because when I go to Morocco and I walk in Rabat with her, she is the most famous of the of the couple, and she's always making fun of me, saying, "Ah, you know, in France people recognize you and you're famous there, but here it's me." She's an old woman now, but you can see how much respect people have for her, because my mother, she would take everyone, every patient, the one who could pay and the one who could not pay. My mother had a very high vision of medicine. For her, it was really like a moral duty. I remember as a child, she could stay very, very late to take care of people. And every night she would come back and tell us about people, tell us about poverty, about injustice, and tell us also about the body, physicality. And I think that's why body is so important in my work, because at a very young age, I understood that, of course, we are made of our mind, our voice, our values, and all this, and our social class. But first and at the end, we are just a body that is going to suffer and that is going to die.
0: What did she teach you about women's equality?
1: My mother, first of all, she told us at a very young age, because I have two sisters, the first thing that she said and that she repeated years after years after years was that you have to be independent financially. Never depend on a man. So you have to study, study, study, and you have to find a job and make your own money and never have as a dream to marry someone who is rich and who is going to take care of you. And the second thing is knowledge. My mother always said the first weapon of a woman is knowledge. The more book you read, the freer you are.
0: What did you see relating to women's rights in the world outside your home?
1: Oh, horrible things. But even in my home, the first inequality that was absolutely horrible, and I suppose it has a link with my job, is the inequality of reading and writing. You know, a lot of women around me when I was young, they couldn't read or write. And they, in a way, I had the feeling when I was 6, 7 years old and I was beginning to write my name and to read books, and I would see my grandmother and I would see my nanny and women around me who were in the dark. And it was difficult for them to understand their rights. It was difficult for them to travel. So the first inequality was
0: they were illiterate.
1: Yeah. And the second thing was when I was a little bit older, when I was a teenager, I began to understand first that I didn't have exactly the same right as men, because when I wanted to do something, very often people would answer to me, "No, it's not for women, it's for men. You want to go in a cafe and sit on a terrace? No, it's not for women. If you wear a certain skirt, if you smoke outside, if you dress in a certain way or put makeup, people will immediately judge you and say, oh no, that behavior, it's the behavior of a whore. So just having a body of a woman was giving at that time the opportunity for other people to judge you. And I was very frustrated about that. And then also I witnessed a lot of injustice. Friends of my mother who would be repudiated by their husband, who would lose the custody of their children. The situation was very violent. I remember that my mother telling me, okay, if you go in front of a judge and you need someone for a testimony, a woman would only value the half of a man. If you need two people to testify, you need two men or four women. So I was really outraged by that. That's me, I was only half of a man.
0: So did you follow your parents' advice and not speak out in public against the second-class status or the no status no. of women?
1: No, I always spoke out. And my parents were always very, very afraid that something would happen to me. But, you know, it's something that I always found very mysterious and something I like to write about, the mystery of freedom. Why in a family you have one person sometimes who is a rebel, someone who doesn't accept the norms, who doesn't accept the rules. And I was this kind of young girl. And when I was maybe 7 or 8 years old, I had a fight with my father. I did something and he yelled at me and I answered him. And he said, "You don't answer your father." And I said, "It's my mouth and I say whatever I want." In French, I said, "C'est ma bouche." And then it was my nickname for a very long time. My father used to call me "C'est ma bouche" because I was always speaking out. And it was impossible for me to shut up or to silence. When I was feeling something or when I was really, I had a very strong feeling of injustice. And it was something that really destroyed me. And that's how I think I began to write, because I was always telling my grandmother, "It's so unfair, it's so unfair." And one day she said, "You know, yeah, it's unfair and life is unfair and you will see and you will understand. So maybe write about this and maybe you can resolve or you can try to correct this injustice through writing."
0: One of the things you've written about through your fiction and through a nonfiction book is the issue of being sexually active in Morocco, where sex outside of marriage is illegal and comes along with a prison sentence. I mean, there's really serious consequences. So that means if you're single, if you're having sex outside of your marriage, if you're gay or lesbian, if the police discover you and you're not successful in paying them off, or if somebody kind of rats you out, you can go to jail. How long has that law been on the books?
1: Since colonization, actually, it's a law that was written by the French when they arrived in Morocco. Their idea was also to prevent any kind of sexuality between Arabs and French and Europeans. So there was really the desire to separate, to segregate the two population. And that's why people would look down at my grandparents, because it was very scandalous at that time for a white woman to have sexual intercourse with an Arab. So that's why they decided to apply those laws. But then when they left, Moroccans kept the law. But I think that now they use it more to dominate people. And when I see the people, it's the poor people. I spoke with a lot of students, 17, 18 years old, who tell you life is difficult. We don't have a lot of money. We don't have a lot of place to go to have fun. And we don't have a lot of perspectives in terms of job. But maybe the worst is that we can't even have a girlfriend. We can't go in the street with a girlfriend and taking her hand and kissing her in the street, because we know that a cop is going to harass us and ask us for money and things like that. But when you are rich in Morocco, you can do whatever you want. You have the same kind of sexuality that you have in the West. You can find your way to have abortion because you can pay. You can be homosexual and you can have relationship and big parties in your house because no one will come into your house to look at what you're doing. So for me, the matter is a social class matter. You don't have the same sexuality depending on being poor or being rich.
0: Are men frequently punished, or is it mostly women?
1: No, it's mostly women. Mostly women. Sometimes men are punished for homosexuality, sometimes for adultery, but it's mostly women.
0: Okay. I'm not shocked.
1: Yeah.
0: My guest is Leila Slimani. Her new novel, I'll Take the Fire, was just published in the U.S. It completes her trilogy of novels inspired by three generations of her Moroccan family. We'll be right back. I'm Terry Gross, and this is Fresh Air.

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1: It's July 27th, and this is your Michigan Minute. It was on this day in 1818 that Detroit passed a law to enforce morality. As Judy Jacobson writes in the Detroit River Connections, the law allowed for the public whipping of drunkards, disorderly persons, petty thieves, and wife beaters. Also on this day in 1934, the first ever old age pension checks, which would eventually evolve into Social Security, were mailed out. The checks went to 100 applicants in 9 different Michigan counties and ranged in value from $5 to $12. Also on this day in 1980, the trailing upper tail of an earthquake struck Michigan. While the epicenter of the earthquake was in Kentucky, there are reports that it rocked cars from Allegan to Flint to Mount Pleasant. Dishes fell off the walls in Detroit and plates rattled in Tire Stadium while its upper decks swayed back and forth. And that is your Michigan Minute.
2: This is Fresh Air. I'm Terry Gross. Let's get back to my interview with novelist Leila Slimani. Her latest novel, I'll Take the Fire, completes her trilogy of books inspired by 3 generations of her Moroccan family's history. The books span the period of the fight for independence from France to the post-colonial period and ends in the 2020s. Slimani brings a dual perspective to her writing and her life. She's Moroccan, but her grandmother was white European, so Slimani is biracial. Her family is a doorway into larger issues of colonial and post-colonial Morocco, like government oppression, women's rights, the tensions between Muslims and Christians, and sexual criminalization. You risk imprisonment if you have sex and you're single, gay or lesbian, or engage in adultery. So growing up where sex was tied to fear and danger, what impact did that have on your sense of sexuality?
3: For me, I think I had a very dark vision of sexuality. I was always worried. I was incapable of abandoning myself to sexuality because from the moment I became a woman, my mother always told me about sex in a way that she was telling me about danger, the danger of getting pregnant, the danger of going to jail, the danger of being raped. All the dangers. So for me, being a woman was dangerous. And I was always afraid. I was always thinking that someone was judging me, that I was not a good woman, that I was not doing the right thing. And I was thinking that for us women, it was impossible to be innocent, that from the beginning, we were guilty, guilty of something. But I couldn't understand, and I couldn't know exactly what I was guilty of.
2: Did those fears ever fade away?
3: Yeah, they did, but the souvenir of all I faced and all I experienced because of those fears is still here. And you know, I think that even in the West, being a woman is difficult. When I arrived in France at the age of 18, I had a lot of fantasies about Paris. I thought that it was the city of glamour and city of love and city of freedom where I could do whatever I wanted. But it was not as glamorous and easy as that because there was men following you in the subway and in the street at night. So I think also I was very disappointed of discovering that my fantasy about the West and my fantasy about this world where women were totally free was a fantasy and was not totally true.
2: In the novel, the father urges Mia, the character who becomes a writer, to leave Morocco, go to France, and never come back. Did you get advice like that from your parents?
3: No, absolutely not.
2: And I should say, he says that because he's worried about her, not because he doesn't want to see her. He wants her to have freedom, and he knows that that's the only way she's going to have it, and wants her also not to feel obligated to come back. He wants her to be free.
3: Yeah, exactly. I think that for Midi, for the character, it's a...
2: That's the father,
3: It's a extraordinary gesture of love. You know, I think that there's not a better proof of love than preferring the freedom of your child than your child to be with you. He, in a way, he sacrifices himself because he knows he's not going to see her again and that she's going to live her own life, but he wants her to be free. And my parents always wanted us to be free. So when we left, they didn't say don't come back because they were very attached to Morocco and I'm very attached to Morocco. But they said, now you go and invent yourself. Do something of your life. Be free and try to use this freedom in the best way you can. And I felt a sort of vertigo. It was not easy. And sometimes I was angry against my parents because I wanted them to tell me what to do and who to be and what was my identity, what I was supposed to behave like.

0: That's how I understood that freedom is the most beautiful thing in the world, but it's also very difficult. You have to be able to sacrifice a lot of things. And that's what his father is trying to teach her.
1: What do you feel you had to sacrifice, or risks you had to take, or difficult decisions you had to make to be free?
0: You know, I think I had to accept that people would not like me. And it's something difficult for a woman, but it's something essential, accepting not to be likable. So in order to be free, I think you have to accept that, and to accept being selfish also sometimes. And a lot of women don't give themselves the right to be selfish, because we are very often raised with the idea that we should care for others. And, you know, that's what Virginia Woolf wrote so brilliantly, the angel of the house. The angel of the house is the one who is always thinking about giving the good spot to her friends, and giving the best part of the chicken to the guests, and taking the rest for her. So I don't want to be the angel of the house. So that's, I think, the thing that I did to be free.
1: Can you say more about what you think makes you selfish or unlikable?
0: Being a writer makes me selfish, because I'm selfish with my time, I'm selfish with my space. And I think also that it's not a very likable thing to say, but very often I'm waiting from people to adapt to my schedule and to adapt to my vision of things, because my only goal and my obsession is writing a novel. And so I consider that my husband, my children, everyone should understand that, and that they should all adapt to that. I know it's very selfish, but it's how it is. And it would be impossible for me to change that.
1: Well, let me reintroduce you. My guest is writer Leila Slimani. Her third book in her trilogy of books based on three generations of her family is called I'll Take the Fire, and it's just been published in the U.S. in English. We'll be right back. This is Fresh Air.

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1: This is Fresh Air. Let's get back to my interview with Leila Slimani. She's Moroccan, but spent much of her life in France. Her novel, I'll Take the Fire, concludes her trilogy of novels inspired by 3 generations of her family. It was just published in the U.S. When you first went to France to study there, what induced the most culture shock for you?
2: I think it's going to sound a little bit harsh, but I think the lack of generosity of people, how cold people were. And when I say generosity, it's not material, it's generosity of their time, generosity of their smile, how cold people were and how indifferent. You know, I was raised in a country where people are very friendly to each other, and there's a real, real sense of solidarity. If someone arrives as a newcomer in a city, for sure, after 1 or 2 days, a lot of people will invite this person to dinner and will take care of him or of her. When I arrived in France, I think that for weeks and weeks and weeks, I had

0: all my meals alone. No one ever asked me even for a coffee. And or sometimes I would go for a coffee, and I remember it was the winter, and it was dark, and I was very cold. That was the first big, real winter in my life. And I would have coffee with a Parisian girl, and then she would say, oh, I have to go home. My parents are waiting for me for dinner. And I was looking at her saying, oh my God, I would love so much to be in an apartment with parents cooking a real dinner, and I have to go back to my little room and it's something very bad that I bought at the supermarket because I was incapable of cooking at that time. So, yeah, I think that was something that really shocked me when I arrived in France.
1: One of the things you did when you got to France was read Simone de Beauvoir, author of The Second Sex, a feminist and existentialist. How were you changed by her writing?
0: I mean, for me, it was a revolution. Because as I was telling you before about my mother telling me that knowledge was a weapon for women, that's exactly what Simone de Beauvoir proved in her book, in The Second Sex. She read everything. She read history. She read biology. She read philosophy, trying to find in all those fields the reason why we accepted for so many, many centuries that women were weaker than men and that we were unequal. And I felt that she was giving me those weapons. She was giving me all I needed to fight against those who are arguing that it's like this. It's the decision of nature or the decision of God. And thanks to Simone de Beauvoir, I was feeling stronger, and I was feeling that I would always have an answer against those who claim that it's because of God or because of nature. So I read it really with passion. And, you know, I remember that when I went to borrow the book in a library, and I thought that it was an erotic book because the name, the deuxième sex, the second sex, I thought it was erotic. So I arrived and I was, you know, red and sweating. And I asked for The Second Sex and she gave it to me. And I came back home and I began to read. And at the beginning, I was very disappointed. I was like, oh my God, I thought it was like erotic story. And then I continued. And I have to say that it's even better than erotic story because it gives you the opportunity to be the master of your own eroticism.
1: So when somebody challenged your equality or women's equality in general, what kind of answer did you get from Simone de Beauvoir?
0: You know, some historical examples, the fact, for instance, there's a long chapter about biology, and she argues against those who say that the women are physiologically unequal and weaker to men. The truth is that it's absolutely impossible to prove. And so there you have a lot of arguments in that term. She also explains why religion manipulated also this idea of women being unequal and that women should stay home and should make children and should perpetuate the generation and all this. So you have answer for all types of attacks.
1: You're a mother of two children. I think they're 9 and 15 now?
0: Yeah.
1: Did you have any reservations about having children because you put such an emphasis on freedom and flexibility and being selfish in the sense that you need time to write and that's a huge priority for you and you don't care about being likable because you want to do what it is you do and largely that's writing. You have to give up a lot to become a parent.
0: Yes, but to be really honest, I think that I was very naive, and when I had my son, I was absolutely not aware of how much time and how much sacrifice and all the thing that being a mother demands. But it's also something I wrote about a lot. The fact that women lie to women a lot. When I was young, everyone would tell me, oh, you know, being a mother, it's natural and you will see it's so easy and you will know exactly what to do and you will never feel alone again. And there will be this unconditional love that you will feel and that will make you so strong. And also, my mother was so extraordinary. And she was so much of a mother. She was a wolf. She was a bear. She was taking care of us all the time. And I don't know. I was like, okay, maybe I have that in me. Maybe I can be this kind of mother. But I was not. And it was very difficult for me when I had my first child. I was very depressed and I didn't have any time for me. But I have to say that I was very lucky to have the husband that I have, who understood that immediately, and who, I mean, in my couple and in my family, we are absolutely not in traditional role. I mean, I'm not the traditional mother, and he's not the traditional father. He takes care of the children a lot, and he's doing all the things that mothers are supposed to do, even if I hate this idea. But he's the one taking care of the food, of the doctor, of the pyjama and all the things. And I'm the one who is very often locked in her office. But, you know, I think that children are very intelligent and children can adapt when you explain to them, when you respect them. And I respect my children very much, and they respect my work very much. So we have a very good relationship where they understand my selfishness, I think, that maybe even they forgive it. And I want to be a mother and a good mother, but I don't want to sacrifice my career, and I don't want to sacrifice my passion, because this is the most important thing for me.
1: If you're just joining us, my guest is Leila Slimani. Her new novel is titled I'll Take the Fire. We'll be right back. This is Fresh Air.

0: This is Fresh Air. Let's get back to my interview with Leila Slimani. She's Moroccan, but spent much of her life in France. Her novel, I'll Take the Fire, concludes her trilogy of novels inspired by three generations of her family. It was just published in the U.S. One of your earlier novels is about a nanny who murders the two children that she's in charge of, and it's inspired by a real story. You hired a nanny to take care of your children when they were young. I don't know if they still have a nanny. And you had a nanny who helped raise you. What was it like to be raised by a nanny? Were you close?
1: We were very close. We were very close. She was like a second mother to me. And in Morocco, I would call her Mouima, which is in Arabic like second mother. I would spend more time with her than with my own mother, especially when I was very young. And at the same time, I think that at a very young age, I understood that her position was very difficult because I loved her like a mother, but she was not my mother. Everyone was telling her, oh, you belong to the family. But I knew that it was a lie, that she was not the family. She was with us all the time. She was sharing our intimacy. But at the same time, she didn't have a husband. She didn't have children of her own because she would spend all her time taking care of us. So she sacrificed her own life. And when I was 6 or 7 years old, I went to school and I could read and write. And my nanny, she couldn't. And so there was a sort of gap that became bigger and bigger between me and her. Because I was still a child, but I knew more than her in many ways. And I could feel this injustice, and I could feel how the fact that she belonged to a lower social class and that her job also was full of ambiguity, because we loved her, but she knew that she would never be exactly in the same position as my mother, and that probably one day we would not take care of her, or we would not give her the importance that she had when we were a child. And also, I investigate a lot for this book, and I interviewed a lot of nannies, so many of them who have their own children in their country, in Philippines, in Senegal, in Guinea, and who say, I haven't seen my child for 5 years, for 10 years. And while she's taking care of a child who is not her own and who at one point will not even take care of her.
0: So having all these feelings about the class implications of having a nanny, when you became a parent and you needed to hire a nanny in order to do your work, what were some of the, like, ethical things as well as practical things that you took into consideration or tortured yourself about while you were trying to find the right nanny for you?
1: First of all, I never thought that she was going to do my work. Because if I thought that, it would mean that I thought that as a mother, I have to stay with my children and that she's taking my work. For me, she was not taking my work. She was having a job that I respect and that is very important. And I would have a lot of consideration for that. And I will give her the salary that she deserved for that. But I never thought that she was doing my job. My job is to write. I take care of my children, but I have a job like many, many women. So first of all, I've always tried to not accept this guilt that people want you to feel that, oh my God, you're not doing your job as a mother. And instead of that, you're going out to do a job. No, for me, it was not like that.
0: You started off as a journalist, and you were arrested while covering the Arab Spring in Tunisia for the publication Jeune Afrique, which translates to Young Africa. So what exactly got you jailed?
1: I was with a photographer in the city of Qasrin, which is at the frontier between Algeria and Tunisia, and we woke up very early to take pictures in, I think, an abandoned factory and in the suburbs of the city. And what they wanted were the pictures, and the photographer would not give them to the cops. So they kept us for hours and trying to convince the photographer to give the pictures. But then, you know, I was not very worried because I had a lot of trust towards my magazine, Jeune Afrique, which is very well known in Tunisia. So I called, I had the right to call one person, and I called immediately in Paris, and I said, okay, we are in this situation. You have to find a way to take us out of this. So we waited a few hours, and then it was solved, and we gave the pictures to them.
0: So your child was 11 months old at the time. Before you knew what the outcome was going to be, before you knew that you would be released in a few hours, were you terrified about being separated from your child and not knowing for how long that would last?
1: I'm trying to remember. No, I think that I was very angry. I was angry against the people who arrested us, and I was furious. I was not very worried. I knew that it was going to be okay, but I was really, really full of anger, and I was yelling, and I was telling them that it was a shame and things like that. So no, I was very much focused on my anger, I think.
0: Is the arrest or being detained in Tunisia part of the reason why you became a novelist and didn't stay a journalist?
1: No, I don't think so. No. Because I think I loved being a journalist, but I was frustrated when it came to language and to the possibility to write exactly what I want to write. When you are a journalist, they tell you that you have to write an article with this particular angle, and you can't use as much words as you want. There's a certain length to the article, and I wanted more freedom. And also, I love fiction. I love fiction very much. And what is beautiful about fiction is that you can write about things that you don't know, and you can write about things that you didn't see, that you didn't experience. That's the beauty of imagination, and that's exactly what you can't do when you're a journalist. You're supposed to say the truth. That's the goal of your job. And I think that I wanted to write about a different kind of truth, the truth of emotion, the truth of our human condition.
0: Well, Leila Slimani, I want to thank you so much for talking with us. It's been really interesting, and I really appreciate your conversation and your writing. So thank you.
1: Thank you so much. Thank you.
0: Leila Slimani's new novel is called I'll Take the Fire. Tomorrow on Fresh Air, guns. Over 40,000 people a year die from gunshots in the U.S., and it's the leading cause of death for children. Yet, as recent Supreme Court decisions show, we're getting fewer laws regulating guns, not more. We'll speak with New York Times reporter Mike McIntyre about why this is. His new book is called Ricochet, Guns, Greed, and the American Way of Violence. Join us. To keep up with what's on the show and get highlights of our interviews, follow us on Instagram at NPR Fresh Air. Fresh Air's executive producer is Sam Brigger. Our technical director and engineer is Audrey Bentham. Our engineer today is Adam Staniszewski. Our interviews and reviews are produced and edited by Phyllis Myers, Anne-Marie Baldonado, Lauren Krenzel, Teresa Madden, Monique Nazareth, Thea Challoner, Susan Nyakundi, Anna Bauman, and Nico Gonzalez-Whistler. Our digital media producer is Molly C.V. Nesper. Roberta Shorrock directs the show. Our co-host is Tanya Mosley. I'm Terry Gross.

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Welcome to Native America Calling. I'm Sean Spruce. Strongman competitor Colton Sloan is Western Canada's strongest man for a second year in a row. At 6'3" and 300 pounds, Sloan, who is from the Whitefish Lake First Nation, is also Canada's first Indigenous man to earn a pro card as a strongman. His professional career skyrocketed since his national amateur performance in 2021. He joins the ranks of a handful of Indigenous professional strongmen who reached top honors at competitions. We'll speak with some of them right after the news.

0: This is National Native News. I'm Jill Freitas. California is moving forward with what could become the second largest tribal land return in state history. The California State Water Resources Control Board has approved $25 million in financing to help the Quartz Valley Indian Reservation acquire nearly 40,000 acres of the Scott River headwaters in Northern California's Klamath River Basin. The acquisition would return ancestral lands that include salmon-bearing streams, cultural sites, forests, and critical drinking water resources to tribal stewardship. Quartz Valley Indian Reservation Chairman Leonard Lincoln says the project marks a truly historic moment for the tribe. He says for a tribe that was once terminated and subsequently confined to just 2,000 acres, reclaiming nearly 40,000 acres of our ancestral territory is a monumental victory that secures our sovereignty and our people's future. The acquisition is being supported by Trust for Public Land and the current landowner, EFM Investments and Advisory. Trust for Public Land says returning the land to tribal stewardship will help protect clean water, restore salmon habitat, improve forest health, and strengthen climate resilience throughout the Klamath River Basin while expanding opportunities for cultural access, ecological restoration, and conservation jobs. The Trump administration is considering a complete or partial reversal of a 20-year federal mineral ban on new oil and gas leasing that protects New Mexico's Greater Chaco region, and time for public comment is running out. Ross Brown explains.
1: The Trump administration is considering a complete or partial reversal of a 20-year federal mineral ban on new oil and gas leasing that protects New Mexico's Greater Chaco region, and time for public comment is running out. The Department of the Interior says revoking protections on a landscape that holds cultural importance for indigenous people could boost oil production by more than 2 million barrels over the next 20 years. The New Mexico Wildlife Federation's Jesse Dubell says despite the importance of oil and gas to New Mexicans' livelihood and the state's economy, some things are priceless.
2: It's really important to understand that there are some places where it is absolutely inappropriate to risk destruction of sacred sites for the idea that there might be some amount of oil and gas underneath that mineral estate.
1: The administration is looking at three options. Keep a current 10-mile buffer in place, cut it to 5 miles, or revoke it entirely, which could destroy artifacts and architecture. It argues maximizing fossil fuel production through increased drilling could lower utility and fuel costs and bolster national security. The public has until this Wednesday to comment online through the Bureau of Land Management's NEPA webpage. The Federation's Andrew Black, a public lands field director in New Mexico, says there's a good reason Chaco is designated a UNESCO World Heritage Site, one of only 24 such sites in the U.S.
3: 19th to 13th century complex Pueblo cultural settlements with multi-story houses, sacred sites. The architecture is truly unbelievable. Just from that perspective alone, it is remarkable.
1: Last week, the New Mexico congressional delegation called on Interior Secretary Doug Burgum to extend the public comment period to 90 days, conduct tribal consultation, and allow extensive public engagement before making a decision. Black says it's the least that should be done.
3: After various archaeological surveys and studies, that area was determined to have the greatest amount of cultural resources within it. More study and more examination and more analysis needed to be done within that buffer zone.
1: The buffer zone is home to bobcats, pronghorn, elk and deer, coyotes, bald eagles, small mammals, and various reptiles. New Mexico Senator Martin Heinrich calls on the Interior Department to reconsider its oil and gas proposal and honor the public land order approved by the Biden administration in 2023. This is Roz Brown.
0: And I'm Jill Freitas.

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2: This is Native America Calling. I'm Sean Spruce. At 45, Chickasaw citizen Jerry Pritchett continues to train as a professional strongman. Since 2011, Pritchett has established himself as one of the sport's top competitors, winning the All-American Strongman, claiming the Arnold Strongman Classic title, and reaching the finals of the World's Strongest Man competition. He has deadlifted more than 1,000 pounds and bench-pressed over 600 pounds. He's recently shifted to coaching his teenage son, Bubba, who is already making a name for himself in the sport. In Canada, the strongman career for Whitefish Lake First Nation member Colton Sloan continues to rise. He recently earned the title of Western Canada's strongest man for a second consecutive year. In competitions, Sloan has lifted stones weighing well over 400 pounds and pushing semi-trucks weighing 15,000 pounds and more. We'll speak with Pritchett and Sloan and also hear from retired Lumbee strongman Harold Iron Bear Collins, who's broken 6 Guinness World Records. Listeners, you can join today's conversation with a comment or a question. Call us at 1-800-996-2848. Let us know what your thoughts. Perhaps you are a fan of strongman competitions. You can join the conversation. Again, that number is 1-800-996-2848. Joining us now on the phone from Victoriaville, Quebec in Canada is Colton Sloan. He is a professional strongman and citizen of Whitefish Lake First Nation. Colton, hello and welcome to Native America Calling.
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2: Joining us on Zoom while traveling through Columbus, Ohio is Jerry Pritchett. He is a professional strongman and a citizen of the Chickasaw Nation. Hello, Jerry, and welcome to Native America Calling.
4: All right, thanks. Thanks for having me. Looking forward to it.
2: Absolutely. And also joining us on Zoom today from Pembroke, North Carolina, is Harold Iron Bear Collins. He is a retired professional strongman and a power lifter. He is a citizen of the Lumbee tribe. Iron Bear, hello and welcome to Native America Calling to you too.
5: I'm doing very fine, and I hope y'all guys are doing fine too.
2: I'm doing fine as well. Thank you for asking, Iron Bear. Now, Colton, I want to begin with you. You just competed in a top strongman competition in Quebec. North America's Strongest Man is the title. Some of North America's strongest athletes were represented there. Tell us more about your experience and the events you competed in.
3: Yeah, so North America's Strongest Man is probably one of the heaviest shows in the world. And we did some really cool events this year. We got to pull a tractor, like a literal farm tractor, which was probably the hardest truck pull I've ever done. We loaded stones to 56 inches, which is really high. I lifted some electric vehicles. It's always a good time in Victoriaville.
2: Well, those EVs aren't, I know those batteries are heavy, so I imagine that's a challenge. Now, you refer to it as a heavy show. What do you mean by that, a heavy show? Is it just the objects are heavy? Is that what you're referring to?
3: Yeah. Well, the weights that JF Karani is the legendary Canadian strongman, the weights he selected are always heavy because he wants to see who is the strongest man in the continent. So, like, the deadlift was 800 pounds, and that was for repetitions. So, I think the winning reps was around 12 reps. So, okay. We like to make it heavy because we really want to see who is the strongest.
2: Yeah, for sure. Colton, what goes into preparing for an event like this? I mean, stones, pulling tractors, EVs, I don't know. What's training like?
3: Yeah, well, I'd say I train 7 days a week, but five of them is specifically strongman training, like weightlifting, deadlifting, flipping tires, pulling trucks. But the other two is more mobility, like stretching and cardio. Because as a strongman, it's not just about being able to pull trucks. You also have to have the gas tank in your lungs to pull the truck to set distance.
2: Colton, you've been very candid about how being in strongman competitions, it's gotten you through difficult periods of your life, mental health struggles. Tell me more about how it has shaped you as a person since you first started this.
3: Yeah, well, I started strongman in 2018. And within that same year, my wife at the time, she's since passed, she got diagnosed with cancer the same year we started strongman. And it really did help me get through that because she fought for 4 hard years. And she watched me turn pro, and that means a lot to me because she was also an Indigenous woman. So it really helped me get through that. And, it helped a lot with the mental health side of things because the community is great. And just, you know, working and proving to be one of the best in the world really helps you guide you through some stuff that you wouldn't think it would.
2: Colton, 5 years ago, you were the first Indigenous man to earn a pro card in Canada. Tell me what kind of work went into earning that professional card. And why do you think there's not more Indigenous people in this sport?
3: That took a lot of work to get there. Took a lot of work to get to that level. And then the way I looked at it was like, okay, now I'm a professional. I'm the newest professional. So that means I went from one of the strongest amateurs to one of the weakest professionals. The way I looked at it. And then, what was the next question?
2: Why don't we see more Indigenous representation in strongman competitions?
3: Yeah, well, I ask myself that every day because I look at the Indigenous people around me, like my family members, my friends, and I'm like, man, we're all like very large people and very strong. But I think it's just a matter of the exposure to the sport. So that's what I'm trying to do in Canada is expose Indigenous people to the sport and show them, like, hey, like, we can do this. We are strong and we are here.
2: Colton, lifting weights, what's different about this? These types of objects, these types of very specific lifts, as opposed to just lifting with barbells and dumbbells and things like it seems like a very different type of discipline.
3: Yeah, I look at it as it's a true test of like strength because it's not just a fixed barbell. It's odd objects and like for instance, like a truck pull. It's you're pulling a truck for a certain amount of distance and it's heavy and it's hard and you can't breathe and your legs are burning and everything hurts, but you got to keep going. So it's a real test of overall human strength.
2: Colton, what's it like doing this as a living, the traveling, the different, how often do you compete and what all goes into building name recognition?
3: Yeah, well, I compete this year. I've been competing pretty much every 2 or 3 weeks, which is, it's just a stage in my career that I'm at. And the traveling, I love traveling. I love seeing the world, you know, like coming from the background I come from. I wouldn't have thought that I'd be traveling, seeing the world the way that I am, just through lifting weights. So I'm very grateful and very thankful for it.
2: What about the rest? Seems like that's a really, really rigorous schedule to be competing almost twice a month like that. How are you able to rest and recover in between?
3: Yeah, well, I'm remarried. I'm married again, and I'd have to give a lot of that credit to my wife now. She does a lot for me. This wouldn't be possible without her support, and that's for sure.
2: Colton, one of your favorite lifts is the yoke. Break that down for us, for any listeners that might not be familiar with the yoke. How does it work? And tell me more about the training that goes into it.
3: Yeah, yoke is just a giant crossbar that we load a bunch of weights onto it. Upwards of 1,000 pounds plus. And it's extremely heavy and it squishes your spine, but you have to have the grit and strength to walk or run with it. And the training going to that is like heavy squats, like belt squat marches, just a lot of heavy leg movements. Because you look at a straw man, you think it's all upper body, but if that's not the case, we squat and we carry yokes that are insanely heavy.
2: Colton, just hearing you describe that, I can feel the pain already squishing your spine. It just hurts me just saying injuries. How do you prevent them? What goes into that? Because I imagine, I mean, that much weight any given time, something could just break.
3: Yeah, injuries are a big part of strongman. And like I was saying, I train 7 days a week. Two of those days are cardio and stretching. And I think that's where a lot of guys come short is the stretching and the mobility work to prevent those injuries. It's probably the worst of the training is the stretching because stretching hurts. It's not fun, but it's definitely prevents the injuries as much as possible. But strongman being as heavy as it is and the crazy sport that it is, it's going to happen. It's part of the game. You just got to be able to come back from it.
2: Colton, what about your diet? I understand you consume over 7,000 calories a day.
3: Yeah, that's kind of my minimum is 7,000 calories. I have a nutrition coach, so he kind of just tells me what to eat, when to eat it, and I just follow what he says. And it's a lot of meat, a lot of rice. One of my favorite carbohydrates is sweet potato, so I eat a lot of that. Whole eggs, you know, the basic stuff, the Rocky type stuff, eggs and meat.
2: How many meals do you eat a day?
3: 7 or 8.
2: So you're eating like every hour.
3: There's some small meals in there. Like some people consider it a meal. I consider it a snack.
2: What's the snack for you?
3: Like some yogurt, like Greek yogurt with some granola and a protein shake, maybe a banana with it. Like
2: gotcha.
3: Half a tub, I would say.
2: Okay, we're going to take a short break. We're going to come back and continue our conversation today with Colton Sloan, along with our other strongman guests. The phone lines are open. Let's get some calls going. I know some listeners here are very much enjoying this conversation we're having with Colton, learning about the sport of strongman, what goes into competing in a sport like this, and just the intensity, lifting heavy stones, pulling tractors and other types of vehicles, heavy equipment. Lots to talk about here. Short break and we'll be right back.

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0: 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Our next guest joins us now from Columbus, Ohio, Jerry Pritchett. He is a professional strongman and a citizen of the Chickasaw Nation. And Jerry, you have held multiple national and world strongman records. Tell us what's behind your success.
1: A lot of hard work, a lot of hours and hours of training, and a lot of dedication, especially for the bulk of all of my career. You know, I strongman was second job. I worked in a fabrication shop for 9 hours a day. Then I would, train the second half of the day. So it was brutal to keep up with both. But it's why I always tell people: if you want something, you make it happen, no matter what.
0: Jerry, you're famous for the deadlift. Describe that event for us, and also, what have been some of your most memorable competitions?
1: So a typical standard deadlift is from nine inches off the floor. And some of my best deadlifts, I pulled 1,031 here in Columbus at the Arnold Classic back in 17 on the Rogue Elephant Bar. Which was a world record at the time. It was 1,031. I pulled 1025 on a regular deadlift bar at the Deadlift Championships in England in 16. I pulled 1160 on a Hummer tire deadlift, which is from 13 inches with a bunch of Hummer tire wheels and tires on it at the first Shaw Classic in 20. I was fourth world's strongest man in 20, just a few weeks before I was 40 years old. I've won America's Strongest Man back in 17. I had the Guinness World Record on a 1,100 pound frame carry up a ramp that I did in Rome back in 18. Quite a bit. It's pretty cool. My strength is taking me all over the world. I've literally been all over the world with, competing, which is something I, never would have done without, my strength. So it's been pretty cool. And now, passing it on to my son. He has a passion for it, maybe even greater than mine. I mean, he's been in the gym since he's 5 years old, started powerlifting when he was 8 or 9. Started doing strongman when he was 12 or 13, and he's 15 years old now and without a doubt the strongest teenager in the world. He deadlifts over 600 pounds. He's pulled 625. He did a 315 axle press the other day. He's my height, 350 pounds. He's bigger than I am now.
0: That's amazing. What about the bench press?
1: My best bench in a powerlifting meet with a single ply bench shirt, I did 617. My best without a bench shirt is 550.
0: And tell us about the bench shirt.
1: My best bench shirt is a really tight material that has a little bit of spring to it. So years ago, the bench shirt was designed just to help protect your shoulders and pecs from tearing. Pecs and shoulders. The bench shirt has evolved over the years where, there's lifters now getting several hundred pounds or more out of shirts. They've gotten a little bit out of hand. That's why I say it was in a single ply. It wasn't anything crazy. Not like some of these canvas bench shirts that they have now. But it's just kind of how the sport of powerlifting has evolved now with equipment. It's kind of got more about the equipment than the strength. There's still raw powerlifting that are putting up some amazing numbers, a lot of good lifters, but some of the equipped is, and there's some big numbers, but it gets a little carried away with equipment.
0: Okay. Jerry, I'm looking at a picture of you on many pictures of you online. One of them, you're lifting those huge tires you described. Those tires are bigger than you. I mean, they're just, they're like 7 feet in diameter. Things are giant. Now, you started out as a power lifter and then you transitioned into strongman. Why did you make that change?
1: Yeah, so I started powerlifting. I mean, really not even in by intent. I went into a powerlifting gym to get bigger and stronger for football when I was 15. And the guy that owned it, Michael Wynetti, was a seasoned world champion powerlifter. And he was putting on a teenage nationals that weekend. I walked in there on a Monday and he's like, you want to do the competition this weekend? And I knew very little. There was a buddy of my dad's that was working on a race car that he had been training there and started doing some powerlifting. So we were kind of hearing about it, but I really didn't know much about it. And I'm like, yeah, sure, what I got to do. So I got a brief rundown. This is how you bench, this is how you squat, this is how you deadlift. And I trained every day that week. That Friday, I walked in to train, and Mike told me, what are you doing here? I'm like, I'm here to train. He goes, you got to meet tomorrow. Go home. So I did the meet, and it was, and I said, my intention was just to get bigger and stronger for football. And I did that first powerlifting meet, and I was instantly hooked. Because it was, you know, football, I like playing football, but you can have your best game of your life, and if the quarterback has a bad game, you guys lose or whatever. You know, we're powerlifting and strongman, it's all on you. If you have a bad day, it's all on you. You got to look yourself in the mirror that you had the bad day. And I like that. I like the – it's just me. And so I instantly fell in love with powerlifting, did powerlifting for years. I went to Junior Olympics 3 times, won gold medal Junior Olympics as a teenager. And then through my 20s, because I grew up around a racing background, I started driving sprint cars, racing sprint cars. So powerlifting had taken a little bit of a backseat, even though I was still doing it, but not as much. And then I'd always loved strongman. I always watched it, especially, years ago through the 90s when you could watch it on ESPN all the time. You know, watch Iron Bear compete and Magnus and all those guys, and always loved it. Just never had the opportunity. There wasn't, didn't know how to get into it. And there was a local comp in Phoenix where I'm from. And one of the guys that saw it advertised somewhere. And I'm like, yeah, let's go do it. And we had started training some strongman movements for our powerlifting. We were noticing a carryover, the dynamic movements we did in strongman movements like farmer's carry and yoke and things like that. We could see a carryover to the platform in our static strength. So we'd already been doing some events. So I did that strongman in Phoenix. And then again, it was like instantly hooked. And it kind of reignited that love for lifting again, because I kind of had gotten bored with powerlifting a little bit. Like I said, so I was racing sprint cars. And that actually my first strongman competition, I raced my sprint car that night. And I remember halfway through the main event, my back was killing me. I was praying for that race to be over with, because sitting in that seat after doing a strongman competition was not a smart move. And then, so it wasn't shortly after that, I parked the sprint car and just started focused on strongman. And after a few amateur strongman competitions, I was like, I really think I can do this if I really put all my focus into it. And that was in 2008. I did my first pro show in 2011. And then I went to the World Strongest Man the first time in 2012, and then the Arnold Classic in 13, and competed every year from that up until the last few years. I had a hip replacement a couple of years ago. It's kind of taken me out here for a while. And so I'm just enjoying training again and training my son and having fun with lifting.
0: Jerry, where all have you traveled for competitions? I'm thinking Europe, other parts of the world.
1: Yeah, all through Europe. My first Giants Live, which is a World Strongest Man qualifier, was in Poland. Then we did World Strongest Man in China, Malaysia. Then with the Arnold Classic, when there was a circuit for the Arnold Classic, we went everywhere. We'd have a show, and you would do the Arnold Classic in Columbus, 1st of March, and then 2 weeks later you'd be in Australia. Then a few weeks later after that, into April, you would be in Brazil, in either Rio or Sao Paulo. And then you'd have Spain towards the end of the summer. And then they started adding Santa Monica Pier. Then they'd have North America's up in Canada that Colton was just talking about. That used to be a part of the Arnold Circuit years ago. I've been to Rome, where I did the frame carry for Guinness. They filmed that in Rome at the studio there for Guinness.
0: And, well, let's talk about the Guinness World Records.
1: We did Dubai in end of 19. There was a big competition in Dubai. I've been a lot of places. I've been all over the world.
0: Guinness World Records. You carried 1,110 pounds up an incline. Tell us more about that record.
1: Yeah, so it was something similar that has been done at the Arnold Classic since the start of the Arnold Classic, back in the early 2000. And just Guinness wanted to make it their own, so they built somewhat of a replica ramp, which is just probably a little more incline than what they have here in Columbus. And they invited three of us, you know, three of the what they thought of the best for, you know, frame, you know, guys who frame carry at the time, and I was the only one to complete it and get the fastest time.
0: And Jerry, you shared earlier,
1: it's a brutal take 1,100 pounds up a ramp that's a brutal feat.
0: Yeah. I mean, I'm looking at all these pictures online, different events, different competitions. It's just on another level. Yeah. Absolutely amazing.
1: Yeah, the Arnold in 17, we did, Colton was talking about yoke earlier. We did a bale tote, which was big cotton bales on the yoke. And we went up, it was two rounds. The second round was 1,565 pounds was the second round. That's still the heaviest frame carry done in competition. Only four of us completed it.
0: Jerry, you had talked earlier about the metal fabrication work that you do. And tell us more about that. You design gym equipment.
1: I grew up in a fab shop. My dad had a fab shop in Phoenix. I grew up in a fab shop. And I went to work for a public utility for about 16, 17 years. They ran a fab shop for the transportation department there. So the bulk of my career, I worked there. And then since then, when I had the hip issue with my hip and that, and I left there to get my hips fixed. And then now I have my own fab shop in Phoenix. And then I do a lot of work with Rogue Fitness now. Actually, that's why I'm in Columbus now, building some equipment for the Rogue Invitational in Scotland in October. I built some equipment last year for the Invitational. And then there's a couple pieces that I've designed that Rogue, like the Pritchett pad. It's a pad for doing chest-supported rows and anything chest-supported work off a rack. And then I make the Pritchett tank, which is for mobility and body temping. And then I've made my own equipment for years. Years ago, you didn't just go to Rogue or somewhere and buy, you know, a log press or a yoke. You know, so usually had to find somebody to make it, which it was always a benefit that I could make all my own stuff.
0: Jerry, do you come across other indigenous strongmen in your travels and competitions?
1: Not very many. I did an event back in May up around Four Corners. He's powerlifter strongman. He put on a competition with just more powerlifting type movements with bench press and deadlift. But he's really trying to generate some interest up there. There's really not many. There was a guy a few years ago that I believe was from New Mexico. He had turned pro. He seemed like he was kind of coming up, and then I'm not sure what happened. He just haven't really heard anything from him, which that happens to a lot of guys. They start into it and they start going, because, you know, strongman, it takes a lot. It takes a lot of your time and a lot of you, you know, so it's brutal. It's not only the time that it takes, but what it takes out of you physically and mentally. And you got to have a really great, you know, training partners and family around you to help support that, you know. And it's some guys just don't, you have to embrace the grind of it. You know, like when I work in a fab shop, I work 9 hours in a fab shop. I had to drive an hour each way to work and still, you know, train for 3 hours a night in the gym and get, you know, eating in and all that. You know, so bulk of my career, I slept 4 or 5 hours a night, you know, but it's the way it had to be done. Because if I wanted to do it, this is the way it had to be done. You know, I had two little kids, And it's just the way it had to be done. And sometimes not everyone, you know, can embrace that grind year in and year out. You know, it takes a lot out of you. And so I'm not sure why there's not more in the sport, because, you know, as a size and strength of people, I mean, it could really favor, you know, it's a very tough sport. So it just takes a very few percent that can do this, you know, day in, day out, year after year, you know, and be consistent and keep pushing.
0: And Jerry, your 15-year-old son, who's making huge success.

0: with him right now is just being consistent, be patient. It doesn't happen overnight. You know, it's always been like this with him. You know, for longest time when he was little, doing it when he was younger was to do the movements proper, to learn the proper techniques, because a lot of lifters, when they start doing lifts the wrong way, it's hard to correct later. And so that was the biggest thing. You know, don't worry about the weight right now. Just worry about the techniques. And, you know, and he's been in the gym so long, as you know, it's odd to say that a 15-year-old has more experience than some of our pros that we have right now. But he's been around it so long in the gym, you know, and he's had a really great crew of guys, you know, because there's been, you know, several other pro strongmans that, you know, that train with me and then, you know, mentor him, you know, so he's been involved in that for so long that, you know, he has that, you know, like I said, he did an open men competition last weekend in Vegas, which is open men. It's heavyweight men, any age, and all the guys were in their mid late 20s probably. And he won it. He was third in deadlift and he won the other four events. But like I said, he had more experience than those guys because they probably have been doing it, you know, 2 or 3 years. And like I said, he's been in the gym way longer than that. And so, but it's just, you know, just being consistent. Don't get greedy. Listen to your body, because you know some injuries, your body will tell you when it's coming. You know that, hey, uh-huh, you need to cool it, you need to pull off the throttle. You know, I mean, unfortunately, some just happen, but you know, some you can be smart, and then you have to have that. And then once you start really in the grind and pushing, and you're training for a show, you have to have those serious conversations with yourself that, okay, am I on the verge of getting hurt that I really need to back off the throttle? Or, right, you know, am I, Jerry, just kind of just...
1: We're going to have to take a tired, short break, and we'll come back and continue this conversation. Stay with us, listeners.
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Hi, this is Matthew Bertner. We are listening Interlaken, Between the Lakes. This recording was made at the bank of one of the many small lakes that feed rivers flowing into Lake Michigan. We hear the light rain articulating all the surfaces of the land, reading the forest. From new leaves in the canopy to decaying leaves from last fall on the ground, we can also hear the birds, insects, and small mammals living off this abundant fresh

0: Terry Pritchett mentioned you on ESPN, and I remember watching you on ESPN back in the 90s. It was pretty cool seeing you compete back in those days. Now, you have set 6 Guinness World Records. What's been the most memorable highlight of your career?
1: Sitting here thinking, it just goes way back. I was born in 1957, and back in those days, mostly – you only had a few highways, and you lived on dirt roads and stuff. So I came up, I had people in my family that was always pushing to be strong. And that was my thing, to be strong. And so I started training when I was 13 years old. And listen, you got ups and downs anytime you're training. My father was a contractor, so I had to work building houses and framing houses and stuff. And so we left there, and finally, you know, there wasn't no Native Americans doing anything. Wasn't even getting into football, basketball. And my thing is, we didn't have no gyms and stuff. And so what I done, I decided I was going to put together the first gym. So I opened up my first gym in 1982. And I left from there and got bigger and bigger in the gym wise. And I was in the powerlifting in 82. And I went to the nationals 3 times. The third time I won. But it was tough. And so during those days, it was tough on the Native American. I'm just going to listen. I don't know if you kept up with Jim Thorpe. I was sort of living the same life Jim Thorpe was. I remember I won 3 United States national champions, and I just so happened to be in this tent changing my clothes at the nationals. And I heard these 2 judges on the other side say, "It's time for him to go home." I said, "Oh my God, it's time for that Indian to go home." And so I went and talked to my sponsor and told him, I said, "I'm going to have problems." And he said, "Well, watch these guys." And they got me on the squat, said my elbow touched the side of my pants, my powerlifting suit. That wasn't true. And started from there and went to bench. Normally, I'm benching around 700. And on that day, something just told me I better not go that high. So I went to 602, I think it was. And I strained my left shoulder coming up, and they red-lighted me. And I got up, and I said, "There's too much weight on the left side." And 2 judges got arguing with me. And I was ready to keep boxed in. And the lady jumps up and said, "It's 15 pounds too much on the left-hand side." And then that's when they started knowing they was cheating. And that was my last year. I barely won the nationals that year. I think I won by 5 pounds. And
0: The type of practices that you're describing here, these judges treating you unfairly.
1: Yeah.
0: Does that still occur in the sport, or has it changed since you started?
1: Well, it depends. I remember, you know, I sort of, you know, USPF was the biggest, in the United States and overseas. And when I quit the USPF, they kept trying to call them to get me back into it. It went down like the Titanic. I mean, it left. And I got invited to the World Strong. It took them 6 months to find me. And they had saw me in England. I was competing, and they saw me in England, the Worlds. And so I went over to Scotland and stayed there 6 weeks, and I qualified. There was a lot of athletes there. And I was number 5 qualifier. And they had us in a field now, and we were pulling a transfer truck in mud. I pulled that truck, I say, about 10 feet. And the rest of them didn't even move it. And the wheels are just bogging down in the mud. So, yeah, but you know, overseas is not so bad, you know, they're trying to keep the Europeans a winning at that time. And, but over here, I remember, they wanted the ESPN wanted me at the, Vegas in 97, and I had hurt my back up in Holland, and I came home and I got a phone call, and, they said, you're not going to be invited, to the United States Strongest Man. And I said, okay. I said, well, I'm hurt my back. I don't need to go anyway. And I said, can you tell me why I'm not being invited? He said, well, they said you wasn't good enough. I said, okay, that's fair enough. And so I hung up the phone. And about an hour later, my phone rang, and ESPN said, Chief, you ready? I said, ready for what? And I said, ready for the strongman? I said, no. I said, I just got a phone call saying that I wasn't good enough to be there. And he said, who called you? I said, Hal Connolly. And he said, do not leave that phone. So they called Hal Connolly and asked him, do you want to keep that job? He said, he better get his butt back on the phone, and he better call me and get me there. And he didn't care how he got me there.
0: Okay.
1: So he called me, and I went. Yeah, there's cheating still going on now.
0: I remember this it just sounds like an intense sport, just a lot on the line here. Let's go back to the 1990s, because like we were talking about with ESPN.
1: That was 97, yeah.
0: Yeah, and the sport was huge. You know, you see a lot of competitions on television. Walk us through that time, just the evolution of the sport, and how healthy do you think the sport is now? Is it as popular as it once was? Why or why not?
1: Well, no, I don't. I think it's sort of dropping a little bit. Back around 93 is my first competition. They went heavy on everything. It was like heavy. And they started lighting it up as the years went by. I say around 96, where you do repetitions. Well, the repetitions would kill you too. No, there's no difference in lifting something heavy and doing a bunch of repetitions. So overseas wasn't so bad, but when you got here in the United States, it was a little different. A lot of prejudice, you know what I mean? But I actually, when I got there, they said, who's this old man? I was 42 years old at the United States Strongest Man. But looking at me, you would never know I was the oldest. You know what I mean? Because I don't age. I don't age fast. And when the competition was over with, they cheated me three times, treated me on the bus pool, on the sumo wrestling. I won an event in sumo wrestling. I finished fourth. Said, I want to tell you something. If you guys watched Strongman and watched it in 97, they said I was a fast winner, so they put me in fourth place. And when I come to find out it was Mark Phillippe, they had a bet going on in Vegas, and Mark Phillippe is going to win the United States Strongest Man. So there's no way in the world I could have ever won. That was the fact. And so you had some judges, and Hal Connolly was never involved in that. It was the judges and Milo Magazine. I don't know if y'all guys ever heard of Milo Magazine, but he was involved in it. They had bid a bunch of money that Mark Phillippe would win the United States Strongest Man. But anyway, I didn't care. I didn't carry much of a grudge. I just let it go. And me and him went on to the World's Strongest Man. We done 12 events. We was pretty well gone. And we had to compete in the overall. And it was a brother, believe it or not. But we still done pretty good.
0: Iron Bear, I remember one time when I was watching you on ESPN back in the 90s, one of the competitions, you and the other strongman, you had to hang on a bar over a swimming pool. And you just had to hang on to that bar as long as you could. And one by one, people would just, you know, their grip would eventually give out and they'd fall into the water. And you were just hanging in there, hanging on to that bar. It was awesome to watch. What about some other events? I know you've pulled semi-trucks, the Atlas Stones. And I see a picture of you online right now just flipping a car over and you're like pushing it.
1: Yeah, well, that was one of my records. I overturned a 3,200-pound car in 32 seconds, rolled it over twice. I had to do it twice. I had to turn it over, sit it down, run around, and turn it, sit it back over. I pulled 7 semi trucks. Actually, I pulled it in the dead of the winter, and that was in Fargo, North Dakota. And everything was slippery. The brakes, say the bearings was frozen on the semi trucks. It was lust, but I practiced pulling new trucks at nighttime, like 3 and 4 o'clock in the morning. I'd have 500 people in the parking lots. And when I was practicing to break these records, I'd have people come and just sit, bring their kids and stuff. And I was listening to some of these guys here, and they're dead on the money. These guys are dead on the money. And but I took in 10 to 12,000 calories a day. I mean, I went to these buffet bars. That's where I took in my calories. And I was weighing 370 or something. And then next thing I know, I didn't weigh anymore. And when Min Magnus had to go to Fox's studio in California to do the Guinness World Record, I told him I weighed 370. And Magnus said he weighed 290. And I stepped on the scales, I weighed 420. But I didn't know, Magnus weighed 330. They said, where's this 370 and 290? I said, man, I ain't been on the scales in years. And I haven't, and I felt the same. And I, everything, it didn't change. I didn't, uh-huh. My way I felt. And I never really got hurt, but I was the oldest athlete. I was 10 years older than most of the Magnus and all them. I was 10 years older than them guys.
0: I remember Magnus. He was a legend in this sport, right? Magnus, yes, he was Magnus, a big name. Pembroke, North Carolina, Robson County. Tell me more about the Lumbee community. And do you work with youth or do you? I imagine you're a famous person there.
1: I traveled all over Canada and setting up camps. I was setting up camps. And the thing of it is Native American business people do not sponsor. They don't even sponsor athletes. And that's one of the things that they should do. Because we have Native kids could go on to the World's Strongest Man, can go on to NFL, Major League Baseball. Here, I work with the kids here. And got some kids in the NFL. I got some kids in Major League Baseball. Basketball. It's just all in your training. Hey, not only that, I took many people out of wheelchairs. Many people. So, with all my training and with all my background, I knew the things that you needed to do to be successful, like these guys talking about flexibility work, you got to do flexibility work. You there's no other choice. You're not going to make it if you don't do flexibility work. And it's Native kids, they don't like training hard. I mean, this is a lot of work. If you want to win, or if you want to be there, you got to train. There's no ifs and ands about it.
0: Iron Bear, do you still work out and train?
1: Yes, I do. I train 5 days a week. And I was getting ready for the Nationals year before last, and the hurricane came through, and there wasn't no room, so I came back home. I broke all the records in the senior citizens and all that. I took all these guys' as records.
0: How do you keep from getting hurt?
1: A lot of flexibility work. And knowing when to stop and when to go. I have like 3 days just heavy, just 3 days, that's it. And the rest of the week is repetitions. So I don't go over that because if you want to get hurt, if you try to train heavy 5 days a week, you're going to get hurt. So I train 3 days a week heavy. That's it. And everything else is lighting up with repetitions. And I mean, I'd be in the gym ripping 5 for 15 reps, but that was light. You know what I mean? That was just light. That was just light. But going over 515, 600, now that was heavy. And so That's what I call heavy. But I'm one of these athletes. I loved heavyweight. I loved it. But after I started getting in my 40s, I understand that I only need to train heavy 3 days a week and train hard, hard. Now, transfer trucks, I pull them like once or twice a week. You know, I've done stuff for King Fahd in Dubai. I was there for 3 weeks working with them over there. I mean, I traveled about every country, just like the other boy. He traveled, he knows. So I had pulled one of giant dump trucks over there. So life is very short, and you can make it shorter or you can make it longer.
0: All right. And with that, we're out of time. We're going to have to wrap up the conversation. Appreciate all of our guests who joined us today. Strong men from the U.S. and Canada, Harold Iron Bear Collins, Jerry Pritchett, and Colton Sloan. Join us again tomorrow for more conversation about Indigenous news and current events. I'm your host, Sean Spruce.

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Our next guest joins us now from Pembroke, North Carolina, Harold Iron Bear Collins, a professional strongman and powerlifter. And Iron Bear, you have had a legendary career as a strongman, and we just heard

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4: From PRX, this is Living on Earth. I'm Steve Kerwith. Climate change is picking up speed as the Earth loses reflective snow and ice.
5: We've lost almost half of the sea ice floating on the Arctic Ocean in the last 40 years, especially during spring, summer, and fall. And so much more of the sun's energy is going into the ocean in high latitudes because of that loss of sea ice.
4: Also, the long and winding road that the Golden State took to cut pollution from cars and trucks.
6: California's been an extraordinary leader on air pollution. The catalytic converter was first really required by standards that the state of California set. But there's no question that federal law has played a really important role in pushing California to act.
4: We'll have those stories and more this week on Living on Earth. Stick around.
7: Live from NPR News, I'm Lakshmi Singh. Israeli Prime Minister Benjamin Netanyahu travels to the U.S. today for a meeting this week with President Trump, who paused U.S. military operations with Iran over the weekend. NPR's Emily Fang has the latest from Tel Aviv.
8: Friction between Trump and Netanyahu has been growing. Netanyahu is being accused by his critics in Israel of fracturing his relationship with the U.S. and failing to stop the U.S. from signing a nuclear energy agreement with rival Saudi Arabia last week. The U.S. has also been pushing Israel to withdraw from land inside Lebanon that Israel has occupied this year. Trump has criticized Israel for continuing to strike and demolish homes inside Lebanon after a ceasefire. Plus, another ceasefire with Iran last month was not popular in Israel. A survey released this week by an Israeli think tank finds Israelis consider a nuclear Iran plus conflict within Israeli society as the two biggest perceived threats to their country. Emily Fang, NPR News, Tel Aviv.
7: A candlelight vigil scheduled tonight in memory of the three people killed in a mass shooting during an annual food festival in Seattle yesterday. Several people were also wounded when gunfire erupted at the Seattle Center. One person's in custody. Police are searching for a second person who may have information about the shooting. Paige Browning of member station KUOW has more.
9: Crowds of people were mulling about, getting food from rows of food trucks at around 6 p.m. gunshots were fired. Police say it appears two people were trying to shoot at each other, that this was some sort of fight that broke out. But in the chaos of the crowded scene, seven people were shot. And tragically, three of them died last night, one after being rushed to the hospital, and the four others who were injured received medical care of varying degrees, and they're in recovery.
7: That's Paige Browning reporting. The U.S. Citizenship and Immigration Services announced a new change to the asylum process that could result in more cases being sent to immigration court. NPR's Jimena Bustillo explains the goal is to reduce the backlog of cases, but lawyers warn people could get stuck in the court process.
10: Asylum is a protection immigrants can ask for once they are already in the country. Typically, they can apply at USCIS directly if they are here legally, like on a visa. The immigration court system is usually reserved for people who are already in the deportation process, but a new rule will allow USCIS officers to send cases to immigration court without interviewing the immigrant first. USCIS Director Joseph Edlow said in a statement that the asylum system has been exploited by people wanting a work permit and not with legitimate fear of persecution. But immigration lawyers warn that in immigration courts, asylum approvals are at a record low, and people with valid claims of persecution might be denied. Jimena Bustillo, NPR News, Washington.
7: You're listening to NPR News. More than 300,000 Haitians and several thousand Syrians living in the United States could lose their temporary protected status starting today. A U.S. Supreme Court ruling last month allowed the administration to end legal protections for people escaping violence and natural disasters in Haiti and Syria. A new survey finds 3 in 4 voters say the cost of childcare is a major problem. NPR's Jennifer Ludden reports it's among reasons affordability is a top issue this election year.
11: For parents who pay for childcare, more than a third say it's one of their top two expenses. That's according to a poll commissioned by the First 5 Years Fund, which advocates for expanding early learning and care. Nearly half of parents say childcare challenges affect their work. And it's not just them. Nearly 40% of all voters say they're affected when a colleague's child care is disrupted. Nationally, there is a serious shortage of child care, and in many places it can cost more than housing or college tuition. A growing number of cities and states are committing money to expand free and subsidized child care. They say their local economies depend on it. Critics argue it drives up government spending. Jennifer Ludden, NPR News, Washington.
7: The Grammy-winning singer and songwriter Carly Simon reveals in a statement that she has Parkinson's disease. And the 83-year-old has also shared she had been treated for skin cancer on her face and that she's become more self-conscious about being seen in public. But Simon says her new album reminded her that illness can change your life without becoming the whole of your life. It's NPR News.
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13: From PRX and the Jennifer and Ted Stanley studios at the University of Massachusetts Boston, this is Living on Earth. I'm Steve Curwood. It is indeed getting worse and worse. That's what science is telling us as concerns rise about the growing spate of extreme weather events and their likely links to global warming and climate disruption. Current climate change has been well underway for decades, but the rate of that change is now going up so fast that people are noticing things like tornadoes and extreme heat waves are occurring in places where they have rarely been seen before. To help us understand what's going on, we turn now to Dr. Jennifer Francis, a senior atmospheric scientist at the Woodwell Climate Research Center in Falmouth, Massachusetts. Jennifer, welcome back to Living on Earth.
14: Great to be back. Thank you.
13: As a scientist, what's your perception of any change in the rate of warming that's going on now? Some feel that, gee, things seem to be accelerating. What's your perception?
14: Yeah, I think it is definitely showing signs of accelerating, and there's a pretty good explanation for that. We're seeing more energy being retained by the Earth than we used to. So there's energy coming in from the sun, and there's energy being emitted in a different format, a different form of energy. And the balance of those two things is what determines the Earth's temperature. So what we're seeing is now a growing imbalance between those two things. There's more energy being absorbed from the sun, and that is leading to a buildup of heat in the climate system, which we detect as the increasing temperature of the Earth. So there's very good reason to believe the observations that show this increasing temperature.
4: Now, to what extent is this increase in temperature related to all the intense weather we seem to be seeing now? There's storms, there seem to be wildfires, there are heat waves, there are tornadoes. How related is this to this pickup in the speed of climatic warming, do you think?
14: 100%. We have more energy in the system now. The ocean is much warmer. 90% of the heat trapped by all these greenhouse gases, carbon pollution that we've been putting into the atmosphere for decades now, mostly by burning fossil fuels. Those heat-trapping gases are mostly putting heat into the ocean, about 90% of it. And that is energy. It's energy to fuel storms. It's energy to increase evaporation from land, which dries out the soils, leads to drought. It's changing the distribution or the pattern of ocean temperatures, which affects the winds. It affects the jet stream. It affects how weather patterns move. And that extra moisture that's being evaporated from land and ocean goes into the air, and it is a very important feedback in the climate system because that moisture does three things. First of all, water vapor is also a greenhouse gas that traps even more heat. So it adds to the heat being trapped by carbon dioxide and methane and the other greenhouse gases that we hear about all the time. That moisture is also the source of energy for all types of storms. Hurricanes, tornadoes, thunderstorms, nor'easters, you name it. That water vapor in the atmosphere, when it condenses back into a liquid form, releases a lot of heat into the air. And that is literally what drives storms. And that extra water vapor also supplies more moisture for storms when they do develop. And that is a very clear, bold line connected back to the warming atmosphere, the warming oceans, the increasing evaporation, and this extra water vapor we now have in the atmosphere.
4: So the Earth has a wide range of systems and functions that help keep it in balance. We're getting out of balance, apparently, with this energy budget. One of those mechanisms is albedo, that is the Earth's reflectivity in various places. Where does that term fit in terms of discussion of the climate and climate change and this accelerating warming that we're experiencing now?
14: Yeah, I think we need to really simplify the story because it's a very complicated one, but I think it can be told relatively simply. So let's start with the incoming energy. This is the energy that we get from the sun. So as this sunshine is coming into the Earth, first it is reflected, and that's this term albedo is just a fancier word for reflection. A lot of things can happen to that solar energy as it comes in. First, it might hit some high clouds, and those clouds are very white. They're very good at reflecting solar energy, so some of it gets reflected by the clouds. Some of it gets reflected by dust in the air, and that dust can, or aerosols as it sometimes is called, it can be dust from blowing off of agricultural land or deserts. It can be chemical particles that come from our burning of fossil fuels. We create sulfur dioxide, which then turns into sulfate particles, which are very reflective too. And it can even be particles of salt that get evaporated and blown up from the ocean surface. So there's a lot of different kinds of particles in the air. Some of them are more reflective than others, but they also might send some of that energy right back to outer space. And then finally, some of it gets to the ground. And depending on what the surface is made out of, more or less of that sunshine is going to also get reflected. So if it hits the ocean, almost all of it gets absorbed into the ocean. If it hits snow or ice, most of it is going to get reflected back to outer space. And if it's something in between, like agricultural land or forest, those have different amounts of reflectivity. So all of these factors come into play in determining how much of the sun's energy is going to actually enter the climate system and heat it, or get reflected right back to outer space and do nothing at all.
4: Okay, so that's all about the incoming energy. What's going on about the outgoing energy, Dr. Francis?
14: Right. So because the Earth is a lot cooler than the sun, cooler objects emit what we call long wave or infrared energy. And the amount of energy that an object emits is completely related to its temperature. So hotter things emit more, cold things emit less. So when we think about the Earth, there's a lot of things on the surface in the air that emit this long wave energy. So starting at the bottom, we can look at different surfaces on Earth and their temperature. So if we look at an area of the ocean that's warmer than, say, another area, it's going to emit more of this long wave energy upward. As it goes up through the atmosphere, greenhouse gases, these gases that we talk about trapping heat, also are emitters of this long wave energy. But they do trap some of it. So it's hard for that energy being emitted from the surface to get out because of greenhouse gases. And because we've been adding to this layer of greenhouse gases, it's making it even harder for that energy to escape to outer space. So that is the main reason why the Earth is heating up. So we're lucky now because we have a satellite sensor called Ceres. And Ceres was designed to measure both the Earth's albedo and also measure how much of this long wave energy is being emitted. And so we've got a very good measurement now without having to worry about, you know, what kind of clouds they are or what the surface is. It does a bulk measurement of these two components. And those two components are what we know as the Earth's energy balance. And this is what we see, that imbalance increasing, mostly because the Earth is getting darker, the albedo is going down, and so more of that sun's energy is getting absorbed into the system.
4: So what we're noticing over these recent months, even recent years, this increasing warming is related to a change, obviously, in the energy. What is speeding it up? Seems to be moving faster. What seems to be speeding things up?
14: It's speeding up because the Earth is getting darker faster. And there are a number of things that are contributing to that. Some of the biggest ones and easiest ones to measure are we've lost almost half of the sea ice floating on the Arctic Ocean in the last 40 years. And that is a huge amount of really bright white real estate that is now gone. And especially during the time when the sun is shining up there, spring, summer, and fall. And so much more of the sun's energy is going into the ocean in high latitudes because of that loss of sea ice. We're also seeing about the same amount of spring snow cover disappearing during the spring. So this is on land. And that snow cover is also very, very bright. And so by losing so much of that spring snow cover right when the sun is coming up to be its strongest of the season, a lot more of that sun's energy is going into the land. So this is warming up the soils earlier in the spring. It's drying those soils out faster and leading to kind of a jump start on the summer warming season, and leading to a big warming happening during that part of the year, and also setting the stage for drought and wildfires and some of those changes that we're observing. So those are two of the main things that are going on, but we're also noticing that we've been cleaning up the atmosphere, which is a good thing. We've been reducing pollution coming from smokestacks, those sulfate particles that I talked about that start as sulfur dioxide, which is one of the gases that comes out when we burn fossil fuels to make electricity, for example. And we're also cleaning up the smokestacks on ships. So the ships are out in the ocean spewing out these particles, or they have been over time. And by cleaning up their emissions, we're actually making the atmosphere less reflective. We're reducing the albedo because there are fewer of these bright particles in the air. And that's also contributing to the dimming of the Earth, or the darkening of the Earth. We just have less pollution in the air, which is a good thing for the most part, but it is making us warm faster.
13: 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Stay tuned to Living on Earth.

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0: It's Living on Earth. I'm Steve Curwood. Still with us is Jennifer Francis, senior scientist at the Woodwell Climate Research Center, talking about the increasing pace of climate disruption. By the way, some of your own research points to the effect of this loss of Arctic ice and some regional weather things. I believe that you talk about how that has changed the jet stream, which can make things feel even more extreme in this time of warming. Talk to me more about that, if you could.
1: Yeah. The basic idea is that the Arctic we know is quite cold, certainly much colder than the areas farther south. And that temperature difference between the Arctic and the areas south of it is what drives the winds of the jet stream. So the bigger that temperature difference is, the stronger the winds of the jet stream are. And when the jet stream is strong, the north-south undulations that it takes as it travels around the northern hemisphere tend to be smaller. And that's important because those undulations are what create the high-pressure areas and low-pressure areas that we experience down here on the surface. So high-pressure tends to be nice weather. Low-pressure tends to be our storms. So when the jet stream is strong, those high-pressure and low-pressure areas tend to move relatively quickly, say, across the United States. And the way we sense that is, you know, the weather changes every couple of days. However, because the Arctic is now warming 3 to 4 times faster than the globe as a whole, a big part of that is the loss of sea ice and snow. That means that temperature difference between the Arctic and areas farther south is getting smaller too. And as that temperature difference gets smaller, there's less force driving the west to east winds of the jet stream. When the jet stream gets weak, we tend to see it take these bigger north-south swings as it travels around the northern hemisphere, those meanders that we were just talking about that create the high-pressure and low-pressure areas. When those waves are big, they tend to move much more slowly from west to east. So that means the weather that those waves in the jet stream are creating is also moving more slowly from west to east. And the way we experience that is then we have much more persistent conditions that are dry, say, or more stormy conditions that last longer, heat domes that last longer. I mean, that's been happening in spades this year, both in the United States and also in Europe. So basically, the idea is, as we're warming the Arctic so fast, because of all these extra heat-trapping gases in the atmosphere, melting all that sea ice, we're reducing that temperature difference, which is slowing down those west winds of the jet stream, leading to larger north-south swings that move more slowly, that make our weather more persistent.
0: All the things you've been talking about make me feel that this is not good news for life on this planet, us humans and, of course, all the other creatures as well. And that even if greenhouse gas emissions were to level off or even decline in the near term, the surface temperature here on Earth could continue to rise at an accelerating rate. Why would that be?
1: So if we can reduce our emissions of these heat-trapping gases enough to level off the concentration of them in the atmosphere, so they're not increasing anymore, we can slow down the warming of the Earth by quite a lot. We can't stop it, but we can certainly slow it down. Part of the problem is the ocean has already absorbed so much that it's going to take quite a long time, decades, for that heat to eventually get into the air and then be emitted to outer space as that long wave energy. So it will take time, but I think if we can manage to either keep the amounts of these heat-trapping gases constant, I mean, we're still increasing them quite fast, so we've got a ways to go. And if we can turn them around, we can actually slow down the warming. I don't think we can stop the warming, and we certainly can't stop sea level rise. We can't stop the glaciers from melting or the Greenland ice sheet from melting at this point, but we can slow things down. So I think the acceleration that we're observing now could be stopped.
0: By the way, some people say, well, there's a technological solution possible here. What about geoengineering? What about figuring out some way to use modern technology to get rid of this extra heat, maybe injecting particles in the atmosphere, that sort of thing? What do you think about that?
1: So we have already at our disposal a lot of different ways to treating this disease of global warming. They include stop burning fossil fuels or cut back drastically, stop cutting down forests, stop removing wetlands and mangroves. Those things are going to treat the underlying disease, which is the production of these heat-trapping gases that we've been putting into the air. And then there are Band-Aids that you can put on this cancer, if you will. I see geoengineering as an expensive Band-Aid that does not treat the underlying disease. If everything went really well, it might buy us a little time, but it's super expensive and very untested in terms of the inadvertent consequences that could and almost certainly will happen if we were to go ahead with a global scale geoengineering project. We don't know how it's going to work in terms of changing weather patterns in ways that we don't understand yet. And there are a whole host of other issues associated with geoengineering, in addition to the very high cost. And then there's the whole governance concept. You know, who says where you're going to do it, when you're going to do it, who's responsible for extreme events that happen that seem to be connected to that, who's to blame, who's going to pay for the reparations. I mean, there's so many big question marks associated with just another way that we are messing with Mother Nature, if you will.
0: Before you go, anything more you'd like to say?
1: So, you know, we've talked about a lot of pretty grim stuff. I mean, there's a lot of reason to worry about where this future is going in terms of the climate system. But I also see a lot of reason to be hopeful. I look around at my own community and all of the effort that's going into both preparing our community for the extreme weather to come and sea level rise and storms and so forth. But also, we've done a lot to shift our community to renewable energy. And I see that happening in many areas. I see states putting in incredible incentive programs to help communities shift away from a fossil fuel economy. But I also talk to young people a lot, and I feel incredible energy coming out of them for dealing with some of these big problems that they're stepping into as they become adults. Of course, one of them is the climate crisis, and they are all fired up about going into all sorts of careers that will help address this crisis. And it's not just becoming a scientist. It's engineers. It's lawyers. It's artists. It's musicians. Everybody has a talent that can be put to work to helping make this situation better as we go forward. So that gives me a lot of hope. It gets me out of bed every morning.
0: Jennifer Francis is a senior atmospheric scientist at the Woodwell Climate Research Center. Thanks so much for taking the time with us today.
1: Thank you, too.
0: They are tiny birds, but tough ones. And as the planet warms, they're flying against the trend of wildlife moving towards the poles, as Mary McCann tells us in today's Bird Note.
2: Want to see one of the blazing thunderbolts of the bird world? Smaller than a pigeon, but fierce enough to knock one from the air, are the powerful, compact falcons known as merlins. While global climate change is pushing ranges of many birds farther north, merlins are actually expanding southward. Merlins nest in northern forests around the world, but in recent years, more and more merlins have been nesting farther south, in towns and cities across the northern United States. These small falcons will take over old crow nests, especially in conifer trees, in parks, cemeteries, and neighborhoods. No one knows precisely why, but part of the answer may lie in a rebound of merlin populations since the banning of pesticides like DDT. And it's a reminder that bird behavior may be more flexible than we sometimes imagine. Merlins reach their peak southward migration in October, although some, like those in the Pacific Northwest, remain year-round. Most scatter to the south for winter. Some travel as far as Ecuador. with any luck, you might see these adaptable pint-sized thunderbolts in your neighborhood. I'm Mary McCann.
0: For pictures, soar on over to the Living on Earth website, loe.org. The Midwest and Northeast U.S. have been plagued by wildfire smoke, from fires in Canada and Minnesota that bring apocalyptic skies and unhealthy and hazardous air quality. And while for many this dirty air can feel like a new normal, worsened by the climate crisis, it's deja vu for those who remember what Southern California used to be like. Decades ago, the Los Angeles basin was often cloaked in a thick blanket of choking smog, but today the skies are comparatively clear. This striking improvement was no accident. It is a testament to how scientists, government, and engaged citizens can work together to solve difficult environmental problems. One of these key players was Ann Carlson, a professor of environmental law at UCLA. She also served as the acting administrator and chief counsel of the National Highway Traffic Safety Administration under President Biden. Her 2026 book is Smog and Sunshine, the surprising story of how Los Angeles cleaned up its air. And she joins us now from the City of Angels. Hi, Professor Carlson, and welcome back to Living on Earth.
3: Thanks. It's great to be here.
0: Great to see you. Let's talk about Los Angeles for a moment. Explain to us how Southern California's gift of sunshine, which is what Los Angeles was known for, promote photochemical smog.
3: Sunshine is one of our great assets, but it also turns out to be one of the big culprits in our problems with air pollution. And I should be clear that our problems with air pollution are not done. It's just that our air is vastly cleaner than it used to be. But here's what happens. When hydrocarbons and other chemicals are emitted from things like cars and trucks and the smokestacks of factories, they interact with sunshine. And when they interact with sunshine, that actually creates ozone. And ozone pollution is the most persistent problem that Southern California has faced. And it was one of the big problems, though by no means the only big problem that was causing the terrible air quality that we experienced, really starting in the 1940s and all the way into the 2000s.
0: So when the sun is stronger, it can make the pollution stronger, huh?
3: Yeah, it's a combination both of the sun and heat. So that's actually a problem with climate change. As temperatures increase, ozone pollution increases. And so one challenge that Southern California is going to face as we continue to work on making our air as clean as possible is higher temperatures as a result of climate change.
0: Now, for those of us who haven't been able to visit Los Angeles over the years, just how much has LA cleaned up its air? I mean, give me some numbers, please.
3: I will give you some numbers. I will start with visibility, because that is what people used to see when they came into Southern California. You could just associate Los Angeles with the word smog and with visions of terrible air quality. So we used to measure visibility days. In the 1960s, 1970s, well into the 1980s, we had days where you could not see more than 3 miles for more than half the year. 3 miles may sound pretty far, but that is not very far when you're talking about visibility. Today, it is commonplace to be able to see islands off the coast of Southern California that are 25 miles away, to see the San Gabriel Mountains. Many people didn't know there were mountains in Southern California. So visibility is one really good measure. Another, and the one I think that is really the most dramatic, is what has happened with lead in our air. We used to drive vehicles that were reliant on having lead in gasoline. It also is a terrible, poisonous pollutant. And it came out of the tailpipes of vehicles and dispersed into the air, but then also landed on the surface of the ground. And kids would touch playground equipment, they breathe in terrible air, they put their hands into their mouths as kids are wont to do, and they had lead levels in their blood in the 1970s that are 1,000% higher than what kids in Flint, Michigan experienced during the worst water crisis. We had air pollution concentrations of lead that were 50 times higher than they are today. We were all breathing poison, and that poison was doing terrible things to us, to our brains, to our lungs, to our overall health.
0: And by the way, lead has been linked to delinquency and crime and antisocial behavior. To what extent do you think getting rid of lead out of the air of Los Angeles improved the social situation there, that less crime, less tension, less violence?
3: There's a lot of evidence to suggest that the removal of lead has reduced delinquent behavior, violent behavior in youth. And one of the things that we've seen is youth crime rates have dramatically plummeted. It's hard to know exactly what causes those declines, but it can't have been good for brain health and for behavior to be exposed to lead at levels that today we consider toxic.
0: Now, an interesting part of your book, actually the whole thing is interesting, but my attention was drawn to the various roles of different levels of government that were brought to bear on the question of cleaner air. So take a moment, please, to talk me through how Los Angeles local government, the state of California, and the federal government collaborated, I guess sometimes they butted heads, to clean up the L.A. air.
3: We start with the lowest level of government, that is Los Angeles County, which was really the first jurisdiction in the world to systematically try to tackle air pollution. And that included having a monitoring system that began to measure what people were breathing. But Los Angeles had some jurisdictional limitations. It couldn't, for complicated reasons, regulate what came out of cars. So it went after a bunch of sources first. It went after what we call stationary sources. So that's power plants and coal-fired power plants and chemical facilities and oil refineries. But it didn't really have the legal authority to force technological change so that automobiles would be cleaner. That's where the state of California stepped in. Starting in 1960, the state began to regulate what comes out of the tailpipes of cars and actually what evaporates more generally from vehicles. It's not all out of the tailpipe. But the state started to run up against opposition from the auto industry, in part because other states wanted to do what California was doing. New York was actually about to adopt even stronger standards than California because urban areas around the country were beginning to experience the same kind of smog. So the federal government stepped in. This was actually before it stepped in to regulate really dramatically, but the first thing it did was prevent all states from regulating

0: arguably the most powerful environmental statute ever adopted, has done more to protect public health from environmental harms than probably any other statute. But it didn't do so on its own. It actually regulated, but also tasked the states with continuing to regulate. And again, California had this very special authority. So California would set standards that were stronger than the federal standards in order to tackle the smog in Southern California.
1: It's interesting that California has this carve out, this special position when it comes to regulating air pollution, except sometimes it seems to me in your book, you point out that the federal government is pushing California to act. So when it comes to air pollution, what is the relationship between California and the federal government?
0: Let me start by saying that California has been an extraordinary leader on air pollution. So for example, the catalytic converter was first really required by standards that the state of California set, even as the federal government was backing off. But there's no question that federal law has played a really important role in pushing California to act, not just by giving it special authority, but by setting standards that the state has to meet. And when the Clean Air Act first passed in 1970, the standards were so stringent that Southern California and the California agency that actually had responsibility for Southern California air refused to issue a plan that was required under federal law to show how Southern California would come into compliance with federal law. That's because probably the only way to do so would be to ban driving. And no one wanted to take on that political risk. And so it was the federal government, actually pushed by environmental lawyers, that led the Federal Environmental Protection Agency to propose a plan for Southern California that would, in fact, have banned driving. It didn't go anywhere, but it kept the pressure on Southern California to continue to take steps to clean up its air. There are other examples of that. California was very reluctant to impose a really effective smog check program. That's the program where you have to go in and get your car tested to make sure that your smog equipment is working. And it was a big political battle that involved a lot of small service stations that were providing that service, but maybe not doing so in the most effective way. And the federal government came in and really pressured the state to get much more effective in making sure that existing vehicles on the road were actually not polluting the air more than the equipment would allow.
1: We're speaking with Ann Carlson, UCLA environmental law professor and author of Smog and Sunshine, the surprising story of how Los Angeles cleaned up its air. We'll be back with more right after this break. Keep listening to Living on Earth.
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1: It's Living on Earth. I'm Steve Kerwood. Let's get back.

0: Back to our conversation with Ann Carlson, Shirley Shapiro Professor of Environmental Law at UCLA and author of Smog and Sunshine, the surprising story of how Los Angeles cleaned up its air. So your book covers literally decades of history, but I want to turn to something that's going on right now about this dynamic between California and the federal government. As we're speaking, California is now suing the federal government as the Trump administration attempts to repeal California's waiver ability. What arguments are each side making, and where does that case stand right now?
1: The Trump administration has actually taken several steps to try to curtail California's power. One of those steps was to have Congress use this obscure statute called the Congressional Review Act to repeal three separate waivers that California has to get permission from the federal government to regulate emissions from cars and trucks. And it basically did away with three of those waivers that are aimed both at greenhouse gases that cause climate change, but also at conventional pollutants. Even though the Trump administration typically couches it in terms of climate change, this is also really important for California to continue to improve the quality of the air, both in Southern California and in Central California. That case is currently being litigated, so we don't know exactly what's going to happen. We just learned that EPA is going after more waivers. These are older waivers that California has, again, for cleaning up its cars and also for going after lawn equipment, which turns out to be a big polluter. So the arguments on the side of the Trump administration are, I guess I would say, twofold. One is anti-regulatory. It's too expensive. We don't want to impose these costs. And I suppose there's an argument about wanting uniform standards across the country, although, of course, Congress gave California the special power. So that defies the congressional mandate that California actually have this authority. The arguments on the side of California is that it does have the special authority and it needs this authority because both the Central Valley and Southern California are still out of compliance with two federal standards. And frankly, if you cannot eliminate emissions from the transportation sector, Southern California simply cannot meet the federal standards. So California's got a strong argument that it both has the legal authority and also the need to come into compliance with federal standards.
0: Let's talk about the history of California's impact on the EV industry. Back in the 90s, the California Air Resources Board, you call it CARB, tried to mandate that car manufacturers create zero emission vehicles. General Motors responded by manufacturing some of the earliest electric vehicles called EV1. But, you know, by sometime in the 2000s, they had crushed the program as well as the cars. What do you think led to the collapse of that effort?
1: Well, sometimes regulations are too stringent. And it's not frequently the case, but in the case of the very early electric vehicles, the technology wasn't quite there yet. Battery life wasn't long enough. The range wasn't long enough, and it was expensive. And the state, actually to its credit, worked with the auto industry to modify the regulations in a way that would make them achievable. They didn't work in the immediate term. So auto manufacturers were not capable, or at least claimed, and were spending a lot of money trying to meet the standards, but weren't capable of meeting the standards. So the state relaxed them. But what it did do is push technology. And one of the really important parts of the story of Southern California cleaning up its air is how much California regulations have led to technology that would not have been invented but for those regulations. So we started to see things like the invention of the hybrid engine. And those technological advances were often the result of California pushing the envelope on regulation. Let me just say one more thing about it, which is that I think one of the brilliant moves that Congress made in designating California as what I've sometimes called a super regulator, where it has its special authority, is California can experiment. And we often talk about states as the laboratory of democracy. California has been our laboratory of democracy for automotive technology that improves our air quality. Sometimes that hasn't worked. But when it does work, it allows the rest of the country to follow suit and follow California's technology. And when it doesn't work, the rest of the country hasn't actually engaged in the same regulatory efforts, and they can really learn from the California experience.
0: The fossil fuel industry and others in business have gone after scientists and environmental advocates and regulators like yourself. You had the top job on an acting basis at the National Highway Traffic Safety Administration. You were their top lawyer at one point under the Biden administration. And I understand that they didn't make life particularly easy for you there. What happened?
1: They did not. I should say that I'm just one of many people over many, many years. And that's part of the story in the book, is scientists and others being attacked by industries that stood to be regulated. So I was one of many. And I was nominated by the president to serve as the administrator of the National Highway Traffic Safety Administration. And my nomination drew the ire of the oil and gas industry. They called me a radical environmentalist, said I was, you know, a climate crazy, said I didn't care about safety, which is one of the central missions of NHTSA, and that I only cared about imposing heavy burdens on consumers and on industry. The oil industry was very supportive of Senator Ted Cruz, who was the ranking member of the committee who had jurisdiction over my nomination. He led the opposition to my nomination. I ultimately ended up withdrawing my name because it was pretty clear that even though I might get through committee, he could hold me on the Senate floor and not let my nomination through. Once I withdrew my name, I was then reappointed as the acting administrator by the president. And that led to Senator Cruz introducing an amendment in the Senate to dock my pay to zero. That amendment was argued on the Senate floor. Thankfully, it failed. I don't think President Biden would have let it go through anyway, but it was quite a personal and intense attack. As you said, it wasn't a fun experience. I think it's designed to try to deter people from going into federal service who care about the environment, who are committed to environmental protection. I would not wish that process on anybody, I have to say, after going through it. But I'm also very, very happy and proud to have served in that role.
0: Professor, you argue in the book that we can learn a lot about how to tackle climate disruption, climate change, by looking at the LA air pollution story and the success that you've had. You haven't ended the problem, but it's certainly on a much different scale. So what are the key lessons there?
1: One key lesson, I think, is that individuals really matter in the fight. And I think the book shows how important certain individuals have been across a host of different professions in maintaining pressure on government, in serving in government, in telling the story as journalists did. The LA Times was extraordinarily important in early days in keeping pressure on the government to do something about air pollution. Scientists make big contributions. All of that is true with respect to climate change. A second lesson is that fossil fuels, when we burn them, cause air pollution, and they also cause greenhouse gases to accumulate in the atmosphere, and those greenhouse gases create climate change. And so we know how to regulate those sources. We've done it in the past. We can continue to do so. There are some differences, and I think it's important to acknowledge those differences. One difference is that climate change is a global problem. That both makes the challenge more difficult and also, in some respects, gives us more options. So we know right now that the federal government is retreating from doing anything on climate change. At the same time, China is going gangbusters in developing clean technology, and that technology can spread around the globe. And then the final thing I'll say is that air pollution is much more visible than climate pollution. The effects of climate change come in strange ways, where we get a heat wave so that in Boston today, it's over 90 degrees. Europe is experiencing heat waves like they've never experienced, increased hurricanes, et cetera. And people don't always associate those events with what's coming out of the tailpipes of cars or what's being emitted by industry. That's not true with air pollution. You could see it. If there's black smoke coming out of a car, you know it's not good to breathe. That makes the political question harder. But there are a lot of important lessons we can draw from how successful we've been in cleaning up our air.
0: So I'm looking for the silver lining or the hope that you have around this. You know, as things warm up, it's actually making ground level ozone levels worse. In Los Angeles, you've had these historic wildfires associated with a hotter planet. And the United States today is certainly not a leader in the climate space, is it? So the situation does not seem super wonderful. In fact, it seems pretty dire, Professor Carlson. What keeps you in this fight?
1: So a few things keep me in this fight. One is we have to keep fighting. You can't just give up. And the less we do, the worse climate change is. The more we do, the more we can mitigate the worst effects of it, even though it's already occurring and we cannot avoid climate change at this point. Second is we've made some extraordinary accomplishments on the climate side. So green energy is cheap and abundant, and it's spreading around the world. So most new energy installations are solar and wind. We're now able to store energy from those sources in batteries. Electric vehicles in China are both high quality and affordable. Battery life has been extended. Battery range has been extended dramatically. So the same forces that led to the technological changes that led to cleaner air have been at work over the past several decades. The United States can't stop that, and the rest of the globe is behaving differently than we are. So the technological changes that have come as a result of government incentives, government regulation, are moving us in the right direction. It's just that we have already put so much in the atmosphere that we're going to need to figure out how do we actually sequester emissions? What can we do to really slow the horrible kinds of consequences that we're seeing? There's a lot to be worried about, but that worry should get us to continue to fight to make our environment better.
0: Ann Carlson is the author of Smog and Sunshine, the surprising story of how Los Angeles cleaned up its air. Thank you so much for taking the time with us, Professor Carlson.
1: Yeah, it was great to be here. It was a great conversation. I really appreciated your questions.
0: We reached out to the office of Texas Republican Senator Ted Cruz for comment, but did not hear back before this broadcast went to air. One of the national parks you might visit this summer or any time of year is Great Sand Dunes National Park and Preserve in Colorado, with the tallest dunes in North America. That's where Living on Earth Explorer-in-Residence Mark Seth Lender watched the landscape change as weather came in.
2: Elk have gathered at the far side of San Luis Lake. The elk, first time I saw them, were in stampede, bounding through the creosote bush, clods of earth flying. Now they are just standing in the lee of the hill, waiting. The lake is sour. Salt, more likely selenium, whitens the shoreline like a parched mouth. The elk neither drink nor come near. Breeding season is over. Many of the females are pregnant. The bucks have lost their antlers. There are two of them. Tall, heavy, easy to pick out. One by one, the elk lie down. The bucks remain on guard. They will be the last to give in. Beyond and above them, the great sand dunes also appear to be in repose, on the edge of slumber, except the dunes are enormous. The sweeping patterns in the sand, hard to describe. They stand out from the blue mountains beyond as if they are alive, breathing. They make the elk look small and out of place. In the morning, the elk are gone. It snowed in the night. That's what they had been waiting for. Not so much waiting as they knew. And that was why they chose the lee of the hill for a place of repose. I had no idea. The sky had been blue, hardly a cloud. Now I understand. With the snow, the contours of the great sand dunes are also made clear. Vanilla frosting, that's what it looks like. Thick, white, spread by a giant spatula, too perfect to be anything else. At dusk, there were so many colors, mauve and raw umber and sandstone yellow, but those were only the ingredients. Here is the finished cake.
0: That's Living on Earth Explorer in Residence, Mark Seth Lender. Next time on Living on Earth, the enduring kinship of the Yurok people with the Klamath River in present-day California.
3: Our whole way of life to this day revolves around the salmon runs. When the salmon are running, many people come down to the river, they go to their traditional fish holes, they bring their family, and they fish. you know, and that's a great moment of like unity and commonality. And it's just a very healthy thing to go and do, right? Like you're outside, you're working together as a family, you're catching food for your family in this place where, you know, your family's been fishing since the beginning of time. So it's so deep and powerful just on that level. And then you add the element of fun. When the fish are running, it is just fun. Like, you know, it's just a good time. And I tried to write about that experience in a chapter in the book. You know, I talked about how my generation, you know, my sisters and brother and mom, dad, we used to call ourselves Team Fish Hog. And we were sort of a well-oiled machine where everybody knew their role and, you know, just felt good doing it. And it's really fun just being out there.
0: That's next time on Living on Earth. 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Our crew includes Naomi Ehrenberg, Wilma Beltran, Nia DiLorenzo, Jenny Dorang, Abby Edgecombe, Swayam Gagneja, Mark Kausch, Mark Zethlander, Don Lyman, Ashanti McLean, Young Nguyen, Ainsley O'Neill, Sophia Pandelidis, Jake Rigo, Andrew Skerritt, Bella Smith, and Elle Wilson. Tom Tiger engineered our show. Allison Lierstein composed our themes. 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I'm Steve Kerwood. 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
6: Here at IPR, we want you to talk to us. 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We can't wait to hear from you.

0: Welcome to Stateside. I'm April Baer. Good to have you with us today. In this hour, what makes for reportable income in today's judiciary?
1: His three books that he has published very publicly on Amazon were not on the financial disclosures at all.
0: That's ahead in just a bit. But first, we wanted to share some more conversations that might help with your decision-making for this summer's primary elections. Michigan's 2026 primary is, of course, on August 4th. Michigan will be electing a new governor this fall. In the primary, voters will choose the nominees who will appear on the November election ballot. As part of Michigan Public's election 2026 coverage, our morning team is talking with candidates for governor from both major parties. Perry Johnson is a businessman and an author, and he's a Republican candidate for governor. He also ran for this office in 2022, but failed to make the ballot. He spoke with Morning Edition host Doug Tribou.
2: What will your top three priorities be if you're elected governor?
3: I want to eliminate the state income tax, which is about $13.5 billion. In order for me to do that without any other taxes, obviously I need to use my skill set. I've spent my entire life bringing quality and efficiency to companies. Now I want to bring it to state government. And we have plenty of room for improvement in our state. I also realize that we have property taxes that are onerous. We also have to recognize that we must ameliorate the quality of our education programs. They are very, very weak in the state. Now, I propose the what I call mega audit, Michigan Efficiency Government Audit, so we evaluate what goes on. We don't need to be in a position where we're just throwing money at things hopelessly.
2: There are a couple of things I want to touch on there. You mentioned the mega audit, which is one of the key components of your campaign. Could you describe how that would work and what it would be looking for?
3: Well, it's basically the same thing that I do in every company. If you're going to cut, you first have to find out where the weaknesses are, where you have the most potential. And then after that, you're in a position to actually make changes. And my mega audit is an efficiency audit. Now, Whitmer does not allow us, our governor does not allow us to audit anything. I propose we audit everything.
2: Well, there are multiple ways that audits are already conducted for the state of Michigan through the Independent Office of the Auditor General and through the Office of Internal Audit Services. Why would the state need an additional audit, and would it be potentially costly in and of itself?
3: Well, the efficiency audits aren't very expensive, and we don't do an efficiency audit that I'm aware of. Now, if you know otherwise, let me know.
2: No, I believe those audits that I referenced are to see that the spending is going where it is supposed to go. I don't believe it's related to efficiency, but that leads me to another follow-up question. In business, of course, if you're in charge, you can audit for efficiency and then make cuts if you're the CEO or approach your board. But in this case, the things that you're looking at are spending that would have been allocated by actions of the legislature. So would the audit then just make recommendations to the House and Senate as to how to adjust their future spending?
3: I think it's kind of interesting the approach that we use. We get money allocated. We don't really know whether that is the appropriate amount because we even haven't done an efficiency audit. And then we want to make sure at the end of the year that we spend every penny in that budget so we're broke. The whole idea is so nutty, but that's really what we do. We have to incentivize people to save money. So I suggested 2 cents to save America. I wrote a book, the concept being we have everybody cut 2 cents out of every dollar in their expenses, and we systematically change the way people are thinking. So we stop spending all this money needlessly. And that was a basic approach that I think we have to have if we're going to have an efficient government.
2: And just briefly, do you support the idea of the rainy day fund? The state has saved into a rainy day fund over the years.
3: Yes, absolutely.
2: And I want to ask about your plan to eliminate the state income tax. You have said you want to assess efficiency in state government, and that will allow you to trim spending. But do you believe that will truly offset the loss of revenue from the income tax? In some states where there is no income tax, they have a different use tax. For example, there might be no personal income tax, but then there is a higher sales tax. Are you planning some sort of offset to account for the loss of revenue from the income tax?
3: No, it's very important to understand that I've built my entire career on efficiency and quality. And yeah, I've been doing this for 40 years. Perry Johnson Registrars, Perry Johnson Laboratory Accreditation, Perry Johnson Food Safety. I mean, we operate across the United States. This is my expertise. This is what I do.
2: You have said that if elected, you would support the work of U.S. Immigration and Customs Enforcement. As governor, how would your administration respond to the mass deportation efforts being carried out by the Trump administration right now?
3: Well, I'm going to support President Trump's efforts. I think everybody knows that. We have a situation that happened right around my area. We had groups from South America that were coming in and systematically stealing and robbing. I live in Bloomfield Hills, and this was going on in Bloomfield Hills, Birmingham area. I think the idea of going after criminals and people that are really promoting the trade in narcotics are pretty dangerous. And they're people that we have to attend to, because for a while there, they just came in at will.
2: One of the most hotly contested topics in Michigan and across the U.S. right now is the construction of large-scale data centers. If elected governor, how would you approach data center projects and any potential legislation about them?
3: I'm not against progress. Progress is necessary. But what I had suggested was that we have a moratorium on data centers for 1 year, and we make sure that we're putting ourselves in a position where we don't have irrevocable damage. What's happened is we've actually incentivized people to build data centers by giving them tax breaks. Now, what people don't recognize is that we probably have the best area in the world for building data centers. Why? A relatively favorable climate for data centers. We have an awful lot of cold days, perfect environment because they generate heat. And as a result, it's less expensive to operate these data centers than it would be if you were in other states like California. Therefore, we don't need to offer any major breaks to these companies.
0: That was Perry Johnson speaking with Michigan Public's Doug Tribue. Johnson is a Republican candidate for governor. We made many attempts to schedule an interview with Republican candidate and sitting Congressman John James, and he declined. The digital world doesn't communicate with words. Computers, phones, and other digital devices talk through millions of ones and zeros. And that's all because of one man's theory. As part of a series on how Central and Northern Michigan have helped shape America in its 250th year, WCMU's Blaise Carpenter tells us today about the Michigander who helped lay the foundation for artificial intelligence.
4: It's 1951, and a young mathematician named Claude Shannon from Gaylord is holding an electronic mouse. After placing it into a metal maze, the mouse begins to move and buzz, bouncing into the metal walls. It seems lost in the maze at first, but then the electronic mouse begins to correct itself, remembering its mistakes and charting a new path forward to get out of the trap.
5: He has the ability to solve a certain class of problems by trial and error means, and then remember the solution. In other words, he can learn from experience.
4: Learn from experience. That was the goal of Shannon's project, to create artificial intelligence in an artificial mouse. Shannon's work has helped lay the foundation for the digital age. His research has gone on to help develop AI tools we use today, such as Anthropic's AI model Claude, which is named after the Michigander. Alfred Hero teaches computer science and engineering at the University of Michigan. He says Shannon's work was groundbreaking.
6: He established the basic methods and technology that enabled logic design for electronic circuits, of course, formed the backbone of all the electronic that we have, in our phones and our cars, everywhere we look.
4: Born in 1916 and raised in Gaylord, Shannon had a lot of freedom from his parents. The young student could work on old radios and built a telegraph out of barbed wire to communicate with the neighbor. The Shannon family was also heavily involved in the town's community. His father owned a furniture shop downtown, and his mom was the principal of Gaylord's high school. Brian Pearson is the former superintendent of Gaylord Community Schools and was a member of the county's historical society. He says local schools teach about Shannon to inspire students.
7: He tinkered his way to greatness, and so don't be afraid of making a mistake. don't be afraid of breaking something and fixing it later. I mean, here's somebody that did extraordinary things and grew up in a very ordinary town.
4: Shannon worked with Morse code for the Western Union. He tinkered on an early analog computer for MIT, and he also helped create encrypted communication methods for world leaders during World War II. However, his true rise to fame came in 1948, after the release of his paper, A Mathematical Theory of Communication. Shannon theorized that information could be transmitted through ones and zeros, also known as binary digits or bits. According to Hero, his paper made other engineers eager to figure out how new forms of digital communication could be utilized.
6: He described both entropy and channel capacity, led to many other people thinking about, okay, now how can we make this practical?
4: Despite creating the foundation for how the digital world works today, his name isn't as popular as Albert Einstein or Robert Oppenheimer. Pearson started researching Shannon around 2016 and said the city of Gaylord didn't really embrace the mathematician as a hometown hero until a decade ago. Pearson says that's partly due to Shannon's reluctance to be in the spotlight.
7: But I really scratched my head on how that flew under the radar. And part of it is maybe Claude himself, he intentionally flew, he didn't self-promote.
4: Today, a statue of Shannon sits in downtown Gaylord and on the University of Michigan's campus. Recently, Gaylord Community Schools established a STEM lab in honor of the former resident. Anytime a movie is streamed, a call is made, or a question is searched on the internet, it can be traced back to Shannon's idea of a world full of ones and zeros. I'm Blaise Carpenter.
0: It's time for a short break now. After that, a death at the Oakland County Jail. One reporter traces the path that led his family to that day. We'll be right back. You're with Stateside.
8: I'm Jonathan Bode. I make puzzles. And now, I'm doing that in the IPR newsletter. Once a month, I'll craft something to test your brain. You send your answer into IPR, and if your name is chosen, you'll get some IPR swag and the chance to play another puzzle right on the air. The new IPR puzzle. Look for it in the Saturday newsletter, which you can sign up to receive by visiting iprnews.org.

Hi, this is Matthew Bertner. We are listening Interlaken, Between the Lakes. This recording was made at the bank of one of the many small lakes that feed rivers flowing into Lake Michigan. We hear the light rain articulating all the surfaces of the land, reading the forest. From new leaves in the canopy to decaying leaves from last fall on the ground, we can also hear the birds, insects, and small mammals living off this abundant fresh water.

0: This is Stateside. I'm April Baer. Just a note that the story we're about to discuss does pertain to suicide. If you or someone you know needs help, the National Suicide and Crisis Lifeline is available all day, every day. 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Or if you need more information, just point a browser toward 988lifeline.org. Now, let's talk about Ben Blostein's life and his death. Ben was a Michigander who grew up in Royal Oak. His parents tried for years to help him out of a downward spiral of mental illness and drug problems, but like a lot of families dealing with an acute mental illness, they sometimes felt like they'd run out of options. In early 2024, Ben's family took a dramatic step, trying to get help for the son who sometimes seemed capable of frightening violence. After nearly 2 months in county custody, Ben Blostein died by suicide. Itai Smatrich-Barr has been reporting this story for the Detroit Free Press, and he joins us now. Hi, Itai.
1: Hi, April.
0: So it seems like Ben Blostein's childhood was something a lot of us would recognize. This was an active kid who joined a lot of clubs. He did a lot of sports. Does that sound like how his parents described him?
1: Yeah, absolutely. I mean, they really described to me someone who was just really outgoing, made friends in every situation, tried a bunch of new things. I mean, I think like in late high school, there was this sort of shift, right? He got moodier, he got distant. I think that it was hard to tell at first, right? I mean, what teenager is not a little moody or
0: right.
1: a little distant?
0: Right.
1: But I think the biggest indication came soon after high school when Joel, Ben's father, found him overdosed on what they eventually figured out was heroin. That was the first time he went to drug treatment. That was by then he had made three attempts at some form of higher education. And they realized that what was, they thought maybe was just a bit of teenage rebellion was really pointing to signs of a much broader and much more serious mental illness.
0: As he entered his 20s, Ben did hold down jobs and had relationships with girlfriends. He was a big dog guy. He raised a dog he just really loved. But this was a really agonizing time. And by the time he's in his early 30s, his parents were maybe becoming a little bit afraid of him. You open the piece with this heart-wrenching scene between Ben and his dad, Joel, who's trying to decide whether or not to call the police on his own son. Can you talk us through what was going on?
1: Yeah, well, I think that these kinds of shifts came in little windows and then all at once. So as you said, there were these moments where he was really doing well. Maybe he was clean for a while. Family would describe like, him coming in to help, whether that's like to tile the stairs or his sister described him like driving across the state to help her hang a TV. And by the time he was about to turn 34 and they really started to notice this kind of sudden, really scary spiral. So they weren't sure if this was a new, manifestation of mental illness, whether this was a new drug habit, whether this was both. But what happened was he started to get much more angry, much more hostile, and they got nervous about what he might do. And what you talked about, the opening to this piece comes after they've tried a couple moments to get him help, tried to get him court-ordered treatment that doesn't quite work. By this point, Joel has taken out a restraining order against him for fear of his own life because the anger between him and his son had just gotten so scary. And what they told me later when Ben came to their house, near the middle of the night, totally unannounced, they realized that maybe he was there asking for help, even if he didn't admit it. He walked in the door. He said to his dad, we really need to talk. And Joel was thinking a million things at once. I mean, he told me thinking how he just wished he could tell his son to go upstairs and go to sleep, thinking, maybe does he need a snack from the kitchen? What can I do for him? But knowing that the fear had just gotten to this point where, I mean, what he's supposed to do in this situation with a restraining order is call the police, but he knows that's not going to help his son. And at the same time, he's scared of what his son might do. And actually, Barb said to me that, there was fear both ways, right? So they were scared of their son. And in some ways, their son were scared of them, whether his parents would bring the criminal justice system against him, right, with this restraining order. And that fear was really hard for both of them to overcome. So eventually Ben got up and left, and that was one of the last times that Joel saw his son.
0: In the lead up to that incident where Ben comes to the house unannounced, he was supposed to be in, you know, in a long-term inpatient treatment. Can you tell us a little more about why that didn't happen?
1: Yeah, so the family is seeing this decline in their son and turned to the courts for help. So they went to the police, fearful of Ben's threats, both against them and against himself, and heard of this process for court-ordered treatment. So under Michigan's mental health code, families of people struggling can petition the court to both allow the police to take someone into protective custody and then to mandate some form of treatment for that person. And that's actually what the family tried. But what happened is very quickly the family began to discover that he wasn't following this treatment plan. There were clear indications he was getting worse. And the involvement of police previously to get him into inpatient care in the first place started leading down this road to criminal charges, which was totally unexpected, and made them worried about engaging the court-ordered treatment system again.
0: If you're just joining us, we're talking with Itay Smotrich Barr, who's been reporting a story for the Detroit Free Press about the life and death of Ben Blaustein, who grew up in Royal Oak. It appeared in the Detroit Free Press, and it was a story produced in collaboration with the Investigative Reporting Lab at Yale. So just when you think Ben's story can't get any more difficult, several months go by. Ben is out of police custody. He's increasingly more hostile toward his parents, and he's sending them threatening messages. Finally, in November of 2023, he is arrested on drug and gun charges based on what police in Royal Oak found when they took him into custody earlier that year. He posts bond. He's back out the same day. And in winter of 2024, he breaks into his parents' house. And he goes after his father. The scuffle leads to a 911 call. This is a worst case scenario for Ben's parents. And then Ben is in jail for 7 weeks. What can you tell us about his life was like there?
1: Yeah, well, a lot, actually, that I've looked through documents that have arisen from a resulting legal case and also from Freedom of Information Act requests. We're able to piece together a fair bit of his life in the Oakland County Jail. But there's also a lot we don't know about what daily life looked like and what policies govern daily life. And as you said, I mean, this episode that lands him in jail, you know, comes from this longstanding mental health crisis that both brought him in contact with police before, that led to these charges that made him angry and isolated and really in conflict with his parents, who are the main force trying to bring him help. And by the time he ends up in jail, a lot of that seems to be flattened into, a home invasion charge, a drug charge, and critically, a warning from the Royal Oak Police that just after they arrested him for assaulting his father, that Ben had tried to take apart a piece of metal and hide it. And so what happens is when Ben is brought into the Oakland County Jail, he's placed in high maximum security housing because he had attempted to hide this metal while in Royal Oak Police custody the couple days prior.
0: To be clear, he's not in prison. It's not exactly what we think of as solitary confinement, but it sounds like it was pretty close.
1: Yeah. So the experts I've spoken to say pretty clearly that this is solitary confinement. So this is a cell. It's about 5 by 8. He's the only one in it, and his movements in and out of the cell are extremely limited. We've seen from the records that there's only 10 opportunities that were recorded for him to leave his cell to walk or to shower. And the jail didn't answer any questions about how they record that movement in and out of this facility. So we don't know if he left the cell more than those 10 times for recreation. But the experts will say that solitary confinement really boils down to the ability to have meaningful human contact with other people. And in this single man cell, although he can sort of call out into the hallway where other men are held, he can't see the faces of the men held immediately to his right and to his left. And with these very limited opportunities to leave the cell, with restrictions that the jail places on people in high maximum security, so they can't attend group programs like Alcoholics Anonymous, they can't have visitation, those sorts of things. The experts will tell me that this looks a lot like solitary confinement. But I do want to clarify, the jail in legal filings has said that they don't consider this solitary confinement, that they don't consider it isolation. And the jail points to this ability by Ben and other men held in maximum security to call out to others held in nearby cells and to talk that way through the hall.
0: Yeah. What can you tell us about the days and weeks that led up to Ben's death? I mean, this is a guy who has a record of being in an active mental health crisis. What was happening? Was there any effort to address what was going on with him within the jail?
1: Yeah, well, it's really not clear that the jail had any record of this crisis that landed him in their custody. And the jail has said that they had multiple evaluations and they found that Ben was not a suicide risk. They cite that he verbally denied suicidal ideation on multiple occasions. The tricky part is there is this record of, as you said, the court-ordered treatment. He was actually diagnosed with bipolar disorder while in inpatient care, that brief moment of inpatient care. And there's records from the Royal Oak Police Department showing that when he took that medal to hide while in custody, he told a Royal Oak detective that he intended to use the medal to hurt himself. He also asked a detective to shoot him. And those records of suicidal ideation are clear in the police record. The jail has said that those statements were never communicated to them, and that they didn't consider Ben to be a suicide risk. And so we see that when he was in custody of the Oakland County Jail, that he was referred to psychiatric treatment for anxiety, but that there's no record in his mental health history of any of these things that we were just talking about. And so when he finally gets a psychiatric appointment, it's a 26-minute virtual visit, and it's on this basis of anxiety. And so there's not a clear understanding of, I would say, the crisis that landed him there and the severity of the mental illness.
0: How did his parents find out about his death?
1: Yeah, two sheriff's deputies came and knocked on their door. They came back 2 days later. They gave some of his belongings from the jail cell in a clear plastic bag. And the details of Ben's life in the jail and his death came out to this family really slowly. They started filing Freedom of Information Act requests to the jail when they couldn't get the records that they were asking for. They didn't have a clear sense of what had happened. And in fact, some of their curiosity was sparked by getting messages from people held in nearby cells to Ben, saying that soon before his death, Ben had sort of announced an intention to either check out or hang himself, depending on what different people had said, and that they were calling for help, and that prompted the family to really have serious concerns about what led up to their son's death and what policies the jail had in place to prevent a jail suicide.
0: Blostein's family has filed a lawsuit against Oakland County for Ben's death. Can you explain what the lawsuit is saying and what would be in play for their claim to be found to have merit?
1: The lawsuit alleges that the conditions of Ben's confinement violated his civil rights and led to his death. And it's really based, so I'm not a lawyer, so take this with a grain of salt. But my understanding is it's really based on this idea that the jail ignored a clear and obvious medical need, that medical need being the need for mental health care and for suicide prevention for someone who was severely mental ill and someone who was expressing suicidal ideation. Now, in court filings, the jail has said that they did not find Ben to be a suicide risk despite multiple evaluations. They've said that he's verbally denied suicidal ideation on multiple occasions while in custody, and for that reason that they were not ignoring a clear and obvious risk of suicide. And from what I understand from other cases that I've seen, that may be enough to discredit the claim. Now, I don't know how the case will play out in this specific case, but often, from what I've seen, these cases are argued over the idea that did the jail clearly know that this person was a suicide risk? And one of the questions that I wanted to pose in this article, you know, outside the arguments being made in the jailhouse about did the jail know, is should the jail have known? And what could our systems be doing more broadly to protect people who are severely mentally ill and who are detained in our local jails?
0: Itay, the Blaustein family had spent so many years trying to pull Ben back from the edge. And given that there were times when he was behaving in a very frightening way, they just did not have a lot of options. And it seems hard to ask what could have happened differently in this years-long story. Did they talk to you at all about intervention points, either within the jail or within the court-ordered treatment process they tried to pursue, about what might have made the difference?
1: Yeah, absolutely. And I think there's a lot of them, unfortunately. There's not one clear answer, right, to what went wrong here. But there are many intervention points that they and some of the experts I've spoken to will point to. So for one, this process for court-ordered treatment, are there ways to, A, make it much easier to keep people in treatment? Mind you, we're talking about people who may have severe mental illness and who, although you want to respect their individual rights, you also want to make sure that's not someone who can sign themselves out of an inpatient facility and not worry about it again. And so there are actually some bills that have passed both the Michigan House and the Michigan Senate, although they need to be reconciled, that work to address some of those points. On a similar note, the family's concern about the use of criminal charges arise from evidence that arose from this.
0: A mental health intervention, basically.
1: A mental health intervention.
0: Yeah.
1: And trying to make it easier for families to not worry that asking the police for help with their child will

0: asking the police for help with their child will result in incarceration. And then on the side of the jail, this family feels very strongly that the effects of solitary confinement led to increased deterioration of Ben's mental state. And there are psychological experts that will testify to the same, that solitary confinement can be really, really damaging to everyone, but particularly people with severe mental illness. And so the family is trying to push for more limits on solitary confinement, and more broadly, for more requirements from the jail to identify and protect mentally ill detainees.
1: Itai Smatrich-Barr reported on the life and death of Ben Blostein for the Detroit Free Press in collaboration with the investigative reporting lab at Yale. You can find his story about how a mental health crisis became a suicide in the Oakland County Jail at the Free Press website. Itai, thank you.
0: Thank you, April.
1: Coming up after a short break, what happens when a Michigan judge fails to disclose his side hustles?
2: His three books that he has published very publicly on Amazon were not on the financial disclosures at all.
1: That's after a break. You're with Stateside.
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0: 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All Things Considered is on at 4 o'clock. Stick around.
1: This is Stateside. I'm April Baer. Judge Mark Boonstra has sat on the bench of Michigan's Court of Appeals for over a decade. And during that time, he's had side hustles, authoring three books, each for sale on Amazon. And he's launched a Substack, which subscribers who are willing can support with an annual pledge of $80. Raising questions, however, is that Boonstra disclosed neither of these income sources in forms filled with the state. So what's happening here? And is it allowable under Michigan's code of conduct? Our guest today is Michigan Advance senior reporter Ben Solis, whose reporting addresses these very questions. Ben, hi.
2: Hey, how you doing, April?
1: I'm all right. How did Judge Boonstra come to your attention?
2: We got a tip off that Judge Boonstra, who has, you know, as you mentioned, served for many, many years on the bench, may have had a source of income on the side that he did not report. And, you know, at Michigan Advance, we take great pride in having a lot of good sources, a lot of good tipsters out there who were able to point us in the right direction and then provide us with the many years of financial disclosures that Boonstra filed with the court. And when we did see in those financial disclosures that he listed his campaign contributions over the years and election years when he sought re-election to the bench, what was missing from every single one of them was a mention of his books or his Substack page. So that raised some questions. We dug a little deeper and found that over the last, you know, more than a decade, his three books that he has published very publicly on Amazon has gone around and promoted them, were not on the financial disclosures at all.
1: I wanted to say, first of all, that anyone who can hold down a full-time job and publish three books over 5 years gets, if nothing else, a tip of the hat from me for sheer prolificness. How would you describe the substance of his titles? What are they about? They're nonfiction, aren't they?
2: Yeah, they are. They are all kind of his own analysis.

0: analysis of the law, the current state of America. Judge Boonstra writes prolifically about what the founders might think of our current day and age, the current state of the Constitution, how it's evolved over the years. You know, Boonstra is definitely a conservative judge on the Court of Appeals. So his books definitely look at America through that lens and really does dig into whether or not the founders might agree with what we've done with the Constitution here. And his Substack kind of trails off into that same end. A lot of analysis of news and recent court findings all through that lens of what would the founders think.
1: You reviewed Judge Boonstra's financial disclosures dating back to 2012. Was there anything other than the absence of these possible sources of income that stuck out to you?
0: No, and that's the thing that was interesting is that, you know, these public disclosures are pretty run of the mill, and the forms are as they are. They ask you, you know, what sources of income might you have other than your judicial salary or what they call assignments on the court. Each judge takes on a particular assignment in a particular area of law that they're either trying to advance or help out in the court. Take the Supreme Court. There are several justices on the Supreme Court who, you know, particularly work with child welfare, and that is their assignment. You know, so over the years, judges will get these kinds of assignments, and that will count towards their normal income. And these forms ask, you know, what other sources might you have than that judicial salary, than that other assignment that you might have on the court and the bench? And what kind of campaign contributions have you collected over the years? And as, you know, you mentioned, and as I kind of mentioned at the front of this, is that, you know, they were not really remarkable other than the fact that they were missing these book sales, which we know that Boonstra produces. We know that that Boonstra sells online, you know, whether his books are hot sellers or not. They should still be reported. And what we found was is that the canons specifically request that they be reported. And the canons, of course, are the different triers and different rules and bylaws within the Michigan Judicial Code of Conduct. And so that's where we kind of had our ears perked up because, you know, this does run afoul from our understanding of the judicial canons of what they're supposed to report. Any outside income, any outside activities that draw any sort of pay, such as speaking events, such as lecturing, such as writing books, those all are all things that should be at least reported so the court knows what kind of income you're drawing for work outside of the bench.
1: What did Judge Boonstra have to say when you asked him about the lack of disclosures on the books and his Substack?
0: Well, he felt that there was nothing really wrong here at all, that the income that we were citing was not reportable income. He quarreled with the idea that his Substack had a subscription on it. At first, he said that his Substack does not have a subscription page. But when I showed him a screenshot of said subscription tiers, which were not just the $80 a year that you mentioned, there is an $8 a month package, possibly. There's a founding membership of $150 annually. And all of this is all marked as something, as he noted, is future support for his works. And he claims that he doesn't have those Substack subscriptions turned on. But whether they're turned on, whether he's collecting them or not, his page certainly does suggest that, you know, anyone who is interested in his work and seeing his work continue outside of the bench can pay a sum a month or a year or a heavier sum a month a year to support what he's doing.
1: Can I ask, Ben, what your interpretation is of the wiggle room that the Judicial Code of Conduct grants? I mean, would judges have to report, I don't know, something like if they sell a car or a boat? But what is your read of the bar that the code gives us?
0: Yeah, the read is that when you speak of things like property sales or personal, you know, items, the canons don't really address that. But the canons do address that from a lens of, you know, are you doing work that your position on the bench lends any kind of credence to? That is, of course, writing books, speaking engagements, lecturing for, you know, universities or colleges or community colleges. any kind of honorarium that you might get for going out and being on a program. Those things are all part and parcels of the canons, where they say in Canon 4 actually describe these different areas where you would have to report what you're doing. In our analysis and an analysis from a legal expert that we talked to, those areas such as speaking, lecturing, writing books, those things are things that you have to report, not so much the, maybe the de minimis things that you might do if you sell a car, sell a video game to someone, a video game system. I'm not sure if Boonstra is playing many video games, but that's kind of the point, is that if you were trading something of personal value, the canons don't really address that. However, if you're out there and you're doing work and you have the title of a judge and you're selling something based on your position on the court, those areas do have to be reported in your financial disclosures.
1: Who is in charge of overseeing state court of appeals judges in this way? If this judge were on a federal bench, it would be a legislative matter and to some extent an administrative matter. But who makes sure that our appeals judges are obeying the letter and the intention of the law?
0: Yeah, I mean, a lot of that has to do with kind of just, you know, policing themselves with the canons, but also the state court administrative office is the hub where all of these financial disclosures are collected and kept. And it would be incumbent on the state court administrative office to collect that. Now, whether they're enforcing that or not is another question. We did ask the state administrative office to comment on the story. We weren't able to connect with their director, their administrator. But they are the ones that inevitably collect and hold all of this data. Whether they're holding them accountable to it is another question, because Boonstra, of course, went many, many years without filing these. And only now is it becoming clear that he did not.
1: Ben Solis reports for Michigan Advance. You can read his story about Judge Boonstra at MichiganAdvance.com. Ben, thank you.
0: Thank you, April.
1: We want to say thank you to everyone who wrote in with stories after last week's On Hand episode, all about Michigan's fruitful relationship with the cherry tree. There was one in particular that really stood out to us. I'm going to hand off now to producer Michelle Jokish-Polo, so you can hear it too.
2: This is On Hand, a podcast answering your questions about the things that make Michigan unique. I'm producer Michelle Jokish-Polo. In last week's episode, we dug into why Michigan is a cherry capital of the United States.
3: The commercial cherry did not originate in the United States. It originated, it's definitely Asia or Eastern Europe, and not here. So the cherries were imported and then grown, and they happen to grow. This is a very good climate for growing cherries.
2: Thanks to the Great Lakes, rolling landscapes, and sandy soils, cherries have become woven into Michigan's identity. Today, we're sharing your cherry stories.
4: My name is Andrew Harmon. I'm from Rockford, Michigan, and spent some time in living in Grand Rapids. I remember my grandparents retired from living in Metro Detroit. Grandpa worked for Ford, but they retired up in Lake Ann, up near Traverse City. And I remember going to visit them, and they took me to the cherry festival. But I never went cherry picking until one day my dear friends and roommates were talking, and they had both, they had all noticed this lonely, overgrown cherry tree a few blocks from our house in Grand Rapids. It was leaning over the sidewalk, and I think one of them had noticed it the year before, that it just dropped all these really sweet but kind of small cherries, and no one seemed to be caring for the tree, and no one seemed to be harvesting any of the cherries. One day, we decided to go over and see what cherries we could pick. And this cherry tree was probably twice as tall or more than it should be in terms of cultivating cherries. But my friend drove his F-150 up onto the sidewalk. We put a little ladder on the bed, and we stabilized it, and we're careful, but we kind of climbed up there and stood on the truck bed.
2: Wait, do you remember how tall it was?
4: I don't know how tall it was. I think on top of that truck and ladder, we were probably, I don't know, reaching up to 10 feet tall, and it must have been 25 to 30 feet tall, and we're able to pick, oh goodness sakes, like maybe 25 to 30 pounds of cherries. We collected them in a big, a few big bags, and then into a big kind of flower crate.
2: Do you remember if anyone else saw you guys? I mean, I just picture it, you and your friends just getting all these cherries, and but maybe you'd get some weird looks.
4: Yeah, I mean, it was a very urban setting. It was right on a property line, kind of between this corporately owned land and a house. Yeah, I remember people walking by and smiling or asking what we were doing, but it was a pretty quiet street. We only picked a small percentage of the total that were on there because some were very, very high.
2: What did they look like? Do you remember?
4: I remember them being pretty dark. They stained my fingers so fast when I was picking them. But they were also pretty small. They were kind of cute and small, and I think kind of the bigger the tree grows, if you don't keep it trimmed, the tree's putting more energy into growing more fruit and more seeds, but there's less kind of cherry flesh on the seeds. So they were small, and you just had to do a little more work with your hands and getting the pits out to enjoy them, which I really didn't mind. That's part of the fun of eating a cherry. We took them home. We washed them carefully. We had a cherry pitter, and we made some preserves together, and we had lots of fresh cherries to share with, our church, share with our neighbors. I ate a lot of almond cherry oatmeal that summer, and and cherries on ice cream.
2: Did you ever go back to that tree after that time?
4: We only did it once, and then I don't think we did it the next season. And then the next season, it was gone. I think the property owner cleaned up a few and removed a few of the trees from to kind of clean up the boundary between the building and the sidewalk. It was gone, and it was just a memory. I just think of whoever planted it or however it got there. It grew very well, and it was pretty healthy. It had lots of cherries, but then kind of was left forgotten, and then was able to provide some food for the birds, for the ground, for me and for my friends and neighbors.
2: That was Andrew Harmon from Rockford, Michigan, talking to us from his newfound home in Boston, Massachusetts. What's your Michigan story? We'd love to hear it, and your questions too. There's a link to the story submission form in the show notes. The form will tell you all about what stories we're looking for next. And if you'd prefer to call or email, I'll leave our phone number and address in the show notes just for you. Thanks for listening.
1: 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I know we've got some dedicated rock hounds on the Great Lakes beaches. Or maybe like me, you just really appreciate a pretty rock. Either way, send us your rock hunting stories. Is there a white whale of a rock that you'd been searching for forever and finally found? Or maybe a funny or meaningful story about looking for stones on Great Lakes beaches with someone you love. Maybe you even proposed to your spouse with a Petoskey stone ring. Whatever it is, we want to hear your story. Drop us a line. The email address is onhand@michiganpublic.org. 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It's very easy to use, whether you have a story to tell or a question that you'd like us to answer in a future episode.

0: That's all for Stateside for today. Our show's producers are Mike Blank, Ronia Cabansag, Michelle Jokic-Polo, and April Van Buren. The show's senior producer is Mercedes Mejia. The executive producer is Laura Weber-Davis. Our interns are Nicholas Alumcall, Isabella Jacob, Jaden Jefferson, and Yeneva Sise. 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
2: 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Let's take a look at the forecast from the National Weather Service. Possibility of showers this afternoon into the evening hours with lows in the lower 60s. Tomorrow, mostly sunny with highs in the mid-70s. Looking nice the rest of the week with a possibility of showers returning Friday afternoon. 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
2: 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Let's take a look at the forecast from the National Weather Service. Possibility of showers this afternoon into the evening hours with lows in the lower 60s. Tomorrow, mostly sunny with highs in the mid-70s. And looking nice the rest of the week with a possibility of showers returning Friday afternoon. 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
3: We're making veterans as we speak. We're in combat in the Middle East. We're making combat wounded veterans right now.
4: As the Trump administration escalates strikes on Iran, the Pentagon is shifting how it provides information on American casualties in conflict.
0: For Monday, July 27th, this is All Things Considered from NPR News.
4: I'm Juana Summers.
0: And I'm Sasha Pfeiffer. Also to Pakistan, where a study might help answer why some women don't carry babies to full term.
5: It was a eureka moment for us. Oh, there is a bug which could potentially explain prematurity.
4: Also, Democrats in Maine have a new Senate candidate.
0: Troy Jackson will face longtime Republican incumbent Susan Collins in a key race this fall.
4: And Ed Dwight trained to become America's first black astronaut.
0: When NASA passed him over, he found his calling as a sculptor.
6: I cannot do a sculpture of anybody unless I become them. I actually transform myself into whoever I'm sculpting.
4: Now the news.
7: Live from NPR News in Washington, I'm Ryland Barton. The Trump administration is asking the Supreme Court to allow an executive order targeting mail-in voting to go into effect. The request follows an appeals court's decision that blocked the order in nearly half the country. The order tries to create a federal list of eligible voters for mail-in ballots. Democratic officials from 23 states and D.C. sued, arguing that election rules are set by states and Congress, not the president. During a stop in Michigan today, President Trump touted his economic policies, saying they revived the American auto industry.
8: Today, I'm proud to say that the auto industry is back and America is back, and it's pulling Detroit and Michigan along with it. Our country is so successful, it's pulling it along.
7: Many Michigan businesses are dealing with the effects from tariffs Trump imposed against Canada and the rest of the world. Michigan's primary election is next week, and early voting is underway to nominate candidates for U.S. Senate and governor. The suburban Detroit community that's home to the GM facility where Trump spoke was once a Republican stronghold, but has leaned increasingly Democratic, backing Joe Biden in 2020 and Kamala Harris in 2024. With 99 days until the midterm elections, NPR's Mara Liasson reports on where things stand for both parties.
9: To win a majority in the House of Representatives, Democrats need a net pickup of 3 seats. To win a majority in the Senate, Democrats need a net pickup of 4 seats. Republicans are facing strong headwinds. President Trump's approval rating is under 40%. Voters are sour on the economy, and they blame the Iran war and Trump's tariffs for keeping prices high at the pump and the grocery store. But Republicans have some structural advantages, too. They've raised much more money than Democrats. Democrats have the advantage of enthusiasm. Democratic voters have been turning out in larger numbers than Republicans in primaries and special elections this year. Mara Liasson, NPR News.
7: Seattle police say they've arrested a 15-year-old boy in connection with yesterday's shooting at a crowded food festival that left three people dead. Freddie Menades of member station KNKX reports police are searching for a second shooter.
10: Police say a 19-year-old man and a 44-year-old man died at the scene. A 56-year-old woman was later declared dead at a nearby hospital. Seattle Police Chief Sean Barnes says law enforcement disarmed a person who was actively firing a weapon into a crowd.
11: We believe that the bullets that were fired were from two individuals who appeared to be firing at one another. And as the mayor stated, a 15-year-old suspect was taken into custody.
10: Police are asking for witnesses to come forward with any information about the second suspect. At least four people were injured in the shooting, including a 2-year-old boy who remains in the hospital. For NPR News, I'm Freddie Monades in Seattle.
7: Stocks drifted to a mixed close on Wall Street today, and oil prices fell after the U.S. and Iran paused their attacks. This is NPR.
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2: From IPR News in Interlaken, I'm Austin Rolater. Governor Gretchen Whitmer has endorsed in the hotly contested Democratic primary race for Michigan's open U.S. Senate seat by throwing her support behind Congresswoman Haley Stevens. We have more from Capitol Bureau Chief Rick Pluta.
13: Whitmer has held back from weighing in until now, but has warned against the increasingly harsh rhetoric in the Senate primary, a must-win for Democrats this year. Whitmer cited Stevens' record in Congress and her work on the Obama administration's Auto Rescue Task Force.
14: She knows what Michigan families are going through, and that's how I know she will always put Michigan first.
13: Former health official Abdul El Sayed is a progressive favorite. An El Sayed spokesperson says, quote, "The corporate establishment has made their pick. Now Michigan voters will get to make theirs." I'm Rick Pluta.
2: The Michigan Court of Appeals says a student can be charged with making threats against a school and school employees, even though the alleged menacing comments were not made directly to school officials. The comments were reported by a parent who overheard the student complaining to a friend about being banned from school property due to a domestic violence incident. The teen said he planned to shoot the principal, teachers, and the school's liaison officer. According to the parent's testimony, a subsequent investigation found the teen had purchased a shotgun and attempted to buy other firearms. A unanimous 3-judge panel held the hearsay evidence of threats were enough to send the case to trial, even if the potential targets were not aware of them at the time. The North Country Scenic Trail has a new bridge. The News Review in Petoskey reports that the Carp Lake River Bridge has been replaced after an 8-year project. The 80-foot bridge has been sinking, but the new bridge has metal pipes that push through sandy soil into harder ground. It cost about $250,000 to replace. For IPR News in Interlaken, I'm Austin Rolater. Thanks for tuning in today.
15: This is All Things Considered from NPR News. I'm Sasha Pfeiffer.
16: And I'm Juana Summers. Perhaps the most important information the Pentagon releases to the public is on American casualties in conflict, but amid a recent increase in deaths and injuries from Iranian attacks, the Pentagon has changed how it counts that data. NPR's Quill Lawrence joins us now. He's in Reno, Nevada, at the Convention of the Veterans of Foreign Wars. Hi there.
17: Hi. So, Quill, sorry if it's a little noisy.
16: Yeah, no, I hear that. You were watching all of this last week as there were these escalating attacks between the U.S. and Iran. So if you could just bring us up to date on the confusion then and where things are now.
17: Well, yeah. So a week ago Friday, it was announced that there were 4 troops killed in action, Iranian rocket and drone attacks on bases in Jordan and in northern Iraq. And as we were reporting those out, we would check the official numbers on the Pentagon's website. But the numbers of those killed in action for the war in Iran were kind of switching back and forth before our eyes. On the Pentagon's website, it would, one day it said 14, and then they added the 4 new KIA, and it went up to 18, but then it was knocked back down to 14 again. And as we had already reported, NPR had a military source who wasn't authorized to speak on the record who told us that this Pentagon has been slow to report wounded in action. We can now confirm that there have been at least 200 wounded so far this month. And in the past few days, the Pentagon has started listing casualties in a different place. Now, instead of labeling it in the Iran war, they're calling it overseas operations. They're not even specifically identified as having died in the war in Iran.
18: Right. And there at the VFW convention, are you hearing anything about this from veterans you've been speaking with?
17: I mean, looking at these numbers on the Pentagon website is pretty far in the weeds. People here are mostly talking about making sure that veterans get full care and disability benefits that they're due when they serve at war. But, you know, casualties are a very serious issue to these people. No one here is more than one degree separated from a casualty. I spoke with a Marine colonel who served 30 years, Nancy Springer, and this is what she wanted to say.
3: We're making veterans as we speak. We're in combat in the Middle East. We're making combat wounded veterans right now.
17: So, you know, I would say that vets here, they are generally pretty skeptical about how the government talks about wars and wounded and about their treatment when they come home as a baseline. You know, the VFW was founded by vets of the Spanish-American War in 1899 when they thought back then that the government was kind of doing them dirty over the benefits they were owed. So mistrust is pretty standard.
18: What have you heard from the Pentagon about all of this?
17: This morning we called and they had no comment. Later sent a statement saying that since Operation Epic Fury has concluded, that meaning the Iran war is concluded, the department classifies casualties as overseas operations in the Central Command area of responsibility. So it looks to be now we can count over 600 wounded, but it's confusing the way they're listing it, and that's sort of part of the problem.
18: Yeah. I mean, this is not the first time that the Pentagon and this administration has made it challenging to get information, right?
17: Right. I mean, there hasn't been a press briefing since May. The Pentagon kicked out the professional press corps and replaced them with a handpicked selection of reporters. And it's not just a problem for reporters. You know, you could tell last week when the Secretary of Defense testified in the Senate that both Democrats and Republicans were complaining that they can't get straight answers about the cost of the war, about damage to bases overseas, and therefore how effective U.S. defenses against drones and missiles are, against depletion of munitions. So what we're seeing is that not only is the press having trouble getting information, but the American people, if they can't get it through the press and they can't get these facts through their elected representatives, it's hard for them to sort of get informed opinions about what's happening in the war.
18: NPR's Quill Lawrence, thank you.
17: Thank you.

0: thousands of authors may soon be getting a modest portion of a windfall. A federal judge in San Francisco has approved a $1.5 billion settlement of a landmark class action lawsuit that the authors brought against the AI company Anthropic. But as NPR's Chloe Veltman reports, it's far from an unqualified victory for the publishing industry.
1: Charles Graber says he has some positive feelings about being among the three main plaintiffs in one of the largest copyright infringement settlements in history.
2: I was proud to be part of a group that showed that ragtag bunch of authors, joined later by publishers, could actually hold together as a class and face a Goliath like Anthropic and get a meaningful number out of them.
1: The AI company agreed to settle after a federal judge ruled last year that it had used the contents of millions of digitized copyrighted books to train the large language models behind its chatbot, Claude, without seeking the consent of or compensating the authors of those works. Graber says Anthropic sucked two of his books into Claude, including The Good Nurse. Netflix adapted the New York Times best-selling true crime book into a movie in 2022.
3: He's been killing people.
1: Like the several hundred thousand other writers who filed claims, Graber is entitled to just over $3,000 in compensation for each title. The author says the hard cash reaffirms that piracy is a crime, but he has mixed feelings about the last 2.5 years he spent fighting Anthropic.
2: A lot of travel, a lot of discussion about what to do and how to proceed, and a lot of jobs passed up. I'm much poorer for this settlement, ironically.
1: The thing is, the court did not find it illegal for Anthropic to train its AI models on authors' copyrighted work, as long as the company pays for the books it uses. In a statement to NPR, Anthropic's Deputy General Counsel, Aparna Sridhar, noted the court's finding that training AI on books is fair use under copyright law. Like Graber, fellow plaintiff Andrea Bartz says the argument for fair use makes little sense when the algorithms are being used to create machine-authored texts that directly compete with works by human authors on the open market.
4: And essentially try to put us out of a job.
1: Bartz says authors must keep fighting for their rights.
4: My hope is that this lawsuit is the first of many steps that will create a more fair environment for creatives in the era of AI.
1: Umair Kazi is the Director of Policy and Advocacy at the Authors Guild. He says one of these steps could be through the growth of author licensing deals with AI companies.
5: Licensing is a way to make sure that training happens legally.
1: He says licensing also enables rights holders to restrict how their works show up in AI chatbot outputs.
5: Maybe you license just for the training, but you don't want the model churning out summaries or other kinds of derivative works, sequels and the likes.
1: It remains to be seen if licensing will take off. Intellectual property lawyer Dale Nelson says there's a long history of creative industries figuring out how to negotiate disruptive technological advances.
6: I've seen it with the advent of the internet. Before that, with the introduction of the VCR and recording devices and radio.
1: Nelson says it's best when the corporations behind lucrative new technologies share the wealth with a creative community that contributes to making these technologies a success.
6: Where people in the industry just decide to get together to avoid litigation or because they see advantages to cooperating with one another.
1: She says since AI companies rely on high-quality, long-form texts by human authors to keep improving their models, it's in their interests to allow authors to thrive. Chloe Veltman, NPR News.
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9: Familiar with comic books?
8: That's Marvel Studios president Kevin Feige. His panel brought some of the weekend's biggest announcements, like Ryan Gosling's official entry into the Marvel Cinematic Universe, where he'll be playing Johnny Blaze, also known as Ghost Rider.
10: As you know, this is a character I've wanted to play for a very long time. So, Hall H, thank you.
0: Gosling isn't the only new face entering the Marvel superhero pantheon. Director Ryan Coogler took to the stage to name the lead of his new movie, Black Panther 3.
11: I want you guys to give a warm welcome to our new Black Panther, Mr. David Johnson.
3: And in notable non-superhero happenings, Rick Moranis appeared on a panel for the sequel to 1987 Star Wars parody Spaceballs. And a costumed Johnny Depp surprised audience members at a different panel promoting his new film, Ebenezer.
9: Have you all no lives? No responsibility?
11: There was a shock factor to it, a sort of, oh gosh, Johnny Depp is here. Are we excited about that? Are we upset about this? How do people feel about that?
1: That's Joanna Robinson, a cultural critic for The Ringer. She's been reporting on Comic-Con for a decade and says despite all these big names in attendance, many Hollywood studios skipped the convention.
11: Less and less the big studios are feeling like it's worth their investment to sort of throw everything against the wall at Comic-Con. And Con is sort of slowly returning to focus on comics.
1: Anthony Breznican is a freelance journalist. Over the 20 years he's been reporting on Comic-Con, he saw it become the place for Hollywood to make big announcements.
12: Now it's collapsing a little bit, and I think that actually might be a better experience in the long term for the fans.
3: That's because for Breznican, the best parts of Comic-Con aren't the flashiest. They're all the connections you can make with other fans and creators.
12: There are thousands of other creatives, artists, storytellers. You don't have to wait hours to see them. You can just walk up, shake their hand, buy one of their illustrations.
1: So Comic-Con offers something for everyone, whether they're there for the star-studded panels or to be around the thousands of other nerds.

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2: This is Bob Mulder with Ephemeris for Monday, July 27th. Today the sun will be out for 14 hours and 50 minutes, setting at 9:14, and it will rise tomorrow at 6:24. The moon, 2 days before full, will set at 5:04 tomorrow morning. What science fiction TV shows and movies get artificial or intelligent computers all wrong, at least before 2001 A Space Odyssey, was if they didn't know the answer, they would give you a, "This does not compute." Current artificial intelligence large language models will rarely admit they don't know or can't find an answer. It will give you something, even if it's not correct. It's called hallucinating. Sounds like lying to me. They're called chatbots because they are made to sound human and can be very seductive. However, they are alien minds, as if space aliens learned about us by monitoring our radio, TV, and internet. AIs are trained on internet content, and you know what kind of a swamp that is.

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1: 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I'm Juana Summers.
2: And I'm Sasha Pfeiffer. Our health is profoundly affected by our microbiome. That's the billions of bacteria that inhabit our body. Now, a study from Pakistan has found that the microbiome may play a role in why some women have babies prematurely, meaning born before 37 weeks of gestation. NPR's Dia Hadid explains, and please know that one woman discusses the deaths of her babies.
3: A wind whipping up trash, dust, and dried fecal matter blows around the compound where Sugran lives with her extended family in the fishing settlement of Rehri Ghat.
4: Assalamu alaikum.
3: Sugran only has one name. She doesn't know her age. Kids mill about in tattered clothes. Five are hers. There were more. When we meet Sugran, it's only been a week since her baby died. Sugran says baby Gulshan came 2 months early. She had him at night. He was cold by morning. Sugran buried him near his baby brother, Roshan. He died last year. He was born early too. He lived for a few days. The World Health Organization says in the West, a baby born around 32 weeks gestation has an excellent chance of survival. In poorer countries, those babies have about a 50% chance of dying. Just looking around Rehri Ghat, you can see some of the factors why women and girls are giving birth prematurely. They're malnourished, there's extreme heat, poor sanitation. Many are barely literate, and a girl's education is key to her future baby's health. And here, about one in four babies are born early. But miles away in the port city of Karachi, at the Aga Khan University, Dr. Faiza Jihan, chair of paediatrics, says women and girls in other countries face similar adversities, but aren't having as many premature babies.
5: So the question that came to us was, why are the rates so high?
3: So Jihan says her department,
5: we got interested in the microbiome.
3: That's because
5: in pregnant women, we think that it has a huge influence.
3: But
5: we didn't have any data from Pakistan.
3: Local data is key because a person's microbiome is formed by their diet and environment. So Jahan's team looked at the microbiome of 108 Pakistani women who'd just given birth by examining their stool. About half were from women who gave birth full term, the other half, women whose babies were born premature.
5: What we found was there's this one bacterium, Prevotella, which was far less in women who had delivered preterm compared to women who had delivered term.
3: So this bacterium, Prevotella coppery, emerged as a powerful indicator. The more Prevotella coppery, the more likelihood of a full-term delivery.
5: It was a eureka moment for us. Oh, there is a bug which could potentially explain prematurity.
3: Jahan says her team is replicating the experiments to see if the result holds. They're also trying to cultivate that strain of Prevotella coppery in the lab to give to at-risk pregnant women to see if it helps them get to term. Still, she cautions.
5: Our results, they give us a signal of understanding. They are by no means at a stage where we can translate it into policy.
3: Dr. Vincent B. Young is an infectious disease physician at the University of Michigan Medical School. He agrees there's still a distance between this study and using Prevotella coppery to prevent early birth. But he says potentially pregnant women can be screened for Prevotella coppery.
6: If you can just use it as a marker, you can use an association as a way to help guide your therapy and guide care, especially in resource-limited areas.
3: Jahan of Aga Khan University says there's no silver bullet to resolve premature births.
5: Honestly speaking, I mean, if you ask me, improve education and water and sanitation and half the problems will just disappear.
3: But donors are reluctant to undertake expensive work like sanitation, especially around areas like Rehri Ghat, where the local government is perceived as corrupt. Back in Rehri Ghat, 17-year-old Mariam is fighting the odds to keep her baby alive. 5-month-old Ladu fusses in a hammock made from an old scarf. He was born at around 7 months gestation. She says there was no money to keep him in hospital. Mariam says her baby is always sick. His grandmother shows us baby Lado's bloated stomach. They don't know why it's like that. There's scars on his back from blisters that formed in the extreme summer heat. She shows us Lado's little bag of medicine, but says, we can't read or write, so we aren't sure what to do. Baby Lado is exposed to even more danger by another common hazard here. Health workers dispensing ill-considered advice. Mariam says a doctor told her to stop breastfeeding her son, saying it was making him sick. She was told to give him formula, even though the water here is unsanitary and dangerous for babies. And Mariam can't afford formula. So she mixes polluted water with cereal powder she can barely afford, a practice health experts called wildly dangerous for a baby this young. Lado's grandmother shoos away the flies that have settled on his milk bottle and feeds the baby. She says, we'll do our best to keep this boy alive. Dear Hadid, NPR News, Rehrigot.
1: At 92, sculptor and engineer Ed Dwight has lived multiple lives. In the 60s, he trained to become America's first black astronaut, but when NASA passed him over, he found his calling in bronze. Colorado Public Radio's Ryan Warner reports.
4: Ed Dwight celebrates blackness in America with more than 100 memorials nationwide of civil rights activists, musicians, athletes, and cowboys. But in a new retrospective at the History Colorado Museum, he says the piece that means the most to him is Dirt Farmers. It depicts his grandparents who farmed in Kansas City. His grandfather collected scrap metal.
7: Being on the farm, he had a wagon and a horse and a mule, and we would drive all through the city picking up junk, and I would jump off the wagon when he saw a piece of junk. Well, that's how I started my art career. I was doing junk.
4: Abstract pieces. But a mentor encouraged him to switch to likenesses, which meant learning about historical figures Dwight wasn't exposed to in school.
7: I didn't know who Harriet Tubman was till I was 42 years old. And Frederick Douglass, I never knew they existed.
4: Dwight says there's an intimate relationship between artist and subject.
7: I cannot do a sculpture of anybody unless I become them. I study pictures of them from every angle. I actually transform myself into whoever I'm sculpting. And if I'm satisfied with how I feel, or where I feel physically and spiritually and emotionally, then I'll stop and move to the next one.
4: Dwight remembers sculpting baseball legend Hank Aaron, who'd flown in to see the progress.
7: His face had fallen off on the floor because it got so hot that the clay melted and his ass dropped down. The guy had a big ass in the beginning. Really interesting guy.
4: Dwight fixed it, and he says the two became close friends. Today, illness and vision loss mean Dwight no longer sculpts, but he hopes to write books about his artistic adventures, like the time he says the mafia approached him, hoping to use his foundry for forgeries. Dwight says he declined. The show Casting a Legacy runs through early next year at History Colorado Center. For NPR News, I'm Ryan Warner in Denver.
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8: Huge majorities of Americans say corruption is a problem in politics and that it's gotten worse in recent years. Voters say one of the main drivers of corruption is President Trump.
9: Trump is flagrant and unembarrassed by the amount of corruption he's displaying.
8: A story about corruption in politics and what voters think about it tomorrow on Morning Edition from NPR News.

0: It's All Things Considered from NPR News. I'm Juana Summers.
1: And I'm Sasha Pfeiffer. For hundreds of thousands of Haitian immigrants living in the United States, temporary protected status, or TPS, could end as soon as tonight.
2: If I don't get mistreated by ICE at the detention center, I may be killed in Haiti.
0: That story after this news.
3: Live from NPR News in Culver City, California, I'm Dwayne Brown. President Trump is on the road in suburban Detroit today, where he visited a GM facility before delivering a speech touting his economic policies more than 3 months before the midterm elections in the pivotal swing state.
4: The people that count, those people love Trump. Because I've done more for you than your parents, okay? Your parents are good. I'm not going to knock your parents, but I have been better to you than your parents. That I can tell you, and they would agree with me. Wherever they may be, they would agree.
3: His controversial tariff policies have affected many businesses in Michigan, where the economy relies on trade with Canada. Many businesses are now facing renewed tariffs imposed last week by the administration after the U.S. Supreme Court struck down his earlier duties on nearly every U.S. trading partner. A new change to the asylum process by a Department of Homeland Security agency could result in more cases being sent to immigration court. NPR's Amanda Bastillo says the goal is to reduce the backlog of cases.
5: Asylum is a protection immigrants can ask for once they are already in the country. Typically, they can apply at USCIS directly if they are here legally, like on a visa. The immigration court system is usually reserved for people who are already in the deportation process. But a new rule will allow USCIS officers to send cases to immigration court without interviewing the immigrant first. USCIS Director Joseph Edlow said in a statement that the asylum system has been exploited by people wanting a work permit and not with legitimate fear of persecution. But immigration lawyers warn that in immigration courts, asylum approvals are at a record low, and people with valid claims of persecution might be denied. Ximena Bustillo, NPR News, Washington.
3: This is NPR. Wildfires continue to rage in southwestern France, where summer camps in the region have been canceled, and as NPR's Eleanor Beardsley tells us, more than 200,000 people were forced to flee from their homes.
6: The France 2 TV news broadcast showed firefighters battling a wall of flames rushing through the forest. They described virulent, unpredictable, and unstoppable fires propelled by high winds and fed by a landscape parched by three consecutive heat waves this summer. The flames are devouring forest, farmland, and villages just 20 miles from the southwestern city of Bordeaux. Many Bordeaux suburbs have been evacuated. The military has been mobilized to help the firefighters, and European Union firefighting planes and helicopters called in to assist the usual French Canadair water skimming planes. Eleanor Beardsley, NPR News, Saumur-en-Auxois, France.
3: Well, despite numerous health challenges, singer-songwriter Carly Simon plans to release her first album in more than two decades next month. Known for Nobody Does It Better and many other hits, Simon has now been diagnosed with Parkinson's disease at the age of 83 after experiencing arthritis and undergoing joint replacement surgeries that affected her mobility. By the way, that new album, Comes in Waves, will be Simon's first since 2008. This is NPR News.

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1: 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I'm Juana Summers.
2: And I'm Sasha Pfeiffer. For hundreds of thousands of Haitian immigrants living in the United States, temporary protected status, or TPS, may end as early as tonight. Those protections were put in place after Haiti's devastating 2010 earthquake, and they've allowed Haitians to live and work legally in the U.S. because it was too dangerous to return to their home country. But last month, the Supreme Court let the Trump administration strip them of that status. Reporter Reshma Kirpalani is in South Florida, where one of the largest Haitian communities is based. Hi, Reshma.
3: Hi, Sasha.
2: What are you hearing from people there?
3: So Florida is home to around more than 500,000 Haitians. And today I spoke with Father Reginald Jean Marie, who is the lead pastor of the Notre Dame de Haiti Catholic Church. That's an important cultural center in Little Haiti in Miami. He said the biggest challenge for Haitian TPS holders is the uncertainty of this moment. Many are afraid to leave their homes, and attendance at his church has dropped drastically. He also pointed out what he sees as hypocrisy from the Department of Homeland Security for ending TPS for Haitians when the State Department has declared a level 4 do not travel advisory for U.S. citizens going to Haiti. This is because of the risk of crime, kidnapping, terrorism, unrest, and limited health care.
4: We are not different. We have the same blood in our veins. We are human beings, the same breath you are breathing. That's what the Haitians are breathing. By asking them to go back to a place where people are being killed every day, that you yourself will never go, neither send your family, how would you ask somebody to do that? This is mean-spirited, and there is no humanity into that.
3: So DHS has said repeatedly that the country is safe enough for Haitian nationals to return.
2: And Reshma, I understand you spent this morning with one Haitian TPS holder in Florida. What is this person feeling about knowing that the deadline is tonight?
3: So Farah LaRue is a Haitian TPS holder who has lived in the U.S. for 2 decades. She works 2 jobs and finished her overnight shift in the hospitality sector at 6 a.m. this morning, which is when I met her at her home. She's taken many steps in preparation. She has a white paper covering a small glass panel on her door because she's afraid of immigration and customs enforcement showing up. She's stocked with food because she plans to stay off the road. She's memorized her lawyer's phone number and has a plan in case she's picked up by ICE. Farah plans to live off of savings while applying for asylum status. She worries that if she's returned to Haiti, it will mean a death sentence for her because she's been vocal in speaking out against the government.
5: If I don't get mistreated by ICE at the detention

0: on child pens.
1: Reshma, earlier you mentioned that DHS has said repeatedly that the country is safe enough for Haitians to return. Any more detail on that?
2: Yes, I reached out to the Department of Homeland Security since ICE is under that agency. They said in a statement that, quote, conditions in Haiti have improved sufficiently to support the return of Haitian nationals. They also reiterated that TPS was meant to be temporary and that, quote, temporary protections cannot become permanent by default. When asked about targeted immigration enforcement for Haitians, a spokesperson said DHS is conducting law enforcement activities across the country every day, but that DHS does not discuss ongoing or future operations. DHS General Counsel James Percival said, quote, what we would say now is it's closing time, which means you don't have to go home, but you can't stay here.
1: That is reporter Reshma Kirpalani in Miami. Thank you for covering this.
2: Thank you.
3: Utah celebrated its biggest state holiday this weekend, Pioneer Day. It marks the 1847 arrival of Latter-day Saint pioneers, commonly called Mormons, in the Salt Lake Valley. Every year, there are fireworks and parades. This year, one celebration also included a rare acknowledgement of some darker pioneer history. Ciara Hewlett with member station KUER reports from Provo.
4: Pioneer Day is akin to the 4th of July for Utah. Pioneers coming here kicked off the birth of the state and gave the persecuted Latter-day Saints a homeland. Even though it's a sweaty summer night, hundreds of Utahns are celebrating downtown. They start a conga line as the violins sing, and a line dance breaks out. But one thing that's not usually talked about on this holiday is how the settlers secured their safe haven by driving Native people out. Many Utahns have never heard of a tragic event that happened near here in 1850, known as the Provo River Massacre. In February, members of the Timpanogos Nation gathered for a memorial walk to teach people what happened to their ancestors.
5: Their blood's in this ground, and their spirit's still around here.
4: Tribal council member Perry Murdoch sang to call them. After the pioneers arrived, tensions were high between the two groups. Historian D. Robert Carter.
6: And then there was a murder that really sort of tipped things off.
4: Settlers accused a Native man of stealing a shirt. Carter says they killed him over it. Conflict escalated, and the pioneers asked their prophet and elected governor what to do.
6: Brigham Young said, I say, go and kill them.
4: The area's militia was given extermination orders for any Timpanogos people who didn't surrender. That led to a battle. Carter says the Timpanogos killed one settler and the militia killed at least 40 Native people. The tribal nation says it may actually be more than 100.
7: Our people are still living in fear, a lot of them.
4: Mary Murdoch Meyer is chief executive of the Timpanogos Nation.
7: The extermination order is still in effect, and it's still being utilized in the aspect we're still being ignored. Like we've been exterminated from public view.
4: She says the roughly 1,000 Timpanogos people want the Church of Jesus Christ of Latter-day Saints or Utah's governor to publicly apologize and rescind the extermination orders.
7: It would just make our people be more at peace, maybe have some faith in this state, maybe children not growing up in fear anymore.
4: The governor's office didn't respond to NPR's interview requests, and the church declined to comment by deadline. But Utah's House Minority Leader says she'll start conversations about a rescindment. And at the Pioneer Day celebration in Provo, Mayor Marsha Judkins took the unusual step of opening the concert with an acknowledgement of the hidden history.
8: And so as we gather tonight, we do so with gratitude for the opportunity to learn from one another and to recognize the many stories and histories that have shaped Provo and Utah Valley.
4: Then she invited Chief Meyer to the stage.
9: Our history is not pretty. It's very, very sad.
4: Sam Anderson, a recent Brigham Young University graduate, says this was the first time he's heard about the extermination order.
10: No, yeah, I was really, really shocked, honestly.
4: He said it was hard to hear as a Latter-day Saint, but he thinks it was an appropriate recognition on Pioneer Day.
10: I don't have any problem, obviously, with like us celebrating our pioneer ancestors and what they did and the sacrifices they made, but I think like the most beneficial history for us to celebrate is one that's also holistic and includes all of the voices and stories that happened.
4: Anderson hopes Utah can take the best from history and leave the worst behind.

0: This is All Things Considered from NPR News. The list of World Heritage Sites compiled by the United Nations is a bit longer now because of a newly added swamp. The Okefenokee Swamp straddles part of the border between Georgia and Florida. It's been recognized for its universal value to humanity. And it now joins other iconic places on the list, like the Great Barrier Reef in Australia and the Taj Mahal in India. Georgia Public Broadcasting's Jillia Magtoto takes us to the swamp.
1: Boating on a water trail into the Okefenokee National Wildlife Refuge is like going back in time.
2: Not going to have cell phone service. You don't even see the glow of the cities.
1: Josh Howard was raised in nearby Charlton County, one of four Georgia and Florida counties where the refuge sits. It's peaceful here, and he likes it that way.
2: It's just a really dark, quiet spot. You're not going to hear trains or cars.
1: Just our boat, which causes alligators to slink away and frightens a green heron.
3: When they get nervous, a green mohawk comes up on the top of their head.
1: Though the swamp never gets completely quiet.
2: The swamp has its own sounds and music that it plays going to bed and when you're waking up. It's just different things, you know. You may hear wild turkeys in the uplands in the mornings, and then at night you've got barred owls and pig frogs and everything else.
1: After we cut the engine about 2 miles in, we're gliding on dark water, reflecting pine trees like black glass.
2: The canal we're on right now is the Suwannee Canal. Yeah, there's a turtle there.
1: Cue the swamp music of crickets and frogs. This is the sound of a swamp so big, it's twice the size of all five boroughs of New York City. It's the largest subtropical freshwater wetland left in the entire Northern Hemisphere. It was spared from major development because the swamp is elevated and its water doesn't drain easily, creating a unique ecosystem.
4: This is almost exactly how it was hundreds of years ago.
1: Hunter Barber's family has been here for 7 generations. He's also on the boat and works for Okefenokee Swamp Park. He says the number of visitors has slowed in recent years.
4: We've had folks from all different nationalities come out. When COVID hit, that's never really bounced back.
1: But now he's hopeful. On Saturday, the United Nations Committee officially listed the swamp as a UNESCO World Heritage Site, alongside Yosemite, the Everglades, and the ruins at Pompeii.
4: We're able to share it with other folks and get a chance to tell our story about why we think this place is so special.
1: A new Okefenokee partnership formed last year across the three towns where you can enter the swamp. One of those towns is Waycross. Its tourism manager, Patrick Simmons, says a few new hotels and a handful of chain restaurants are already popping up.
5: The year before last, we had a Fairfield Inns open, and then we've got two new Wawas in town, which is, you know, pretty significant. And I got to feel like some of that is driven by the designation.
1: But UNESCO Vice Chair and Director of Culture Mike Robinson says that the development has to be balanced against the real purpose of the designation.
6: The bottom line of the World Heritage Convention is it's not about attracting tourists, it's about protecting the heritage.
1: Our swamp guide and Okefenokee local, Josh Howard, doesn't think that will be an issue.
2: I don't think we're going to be an Orlando or anything.
1: But he does want to see more visitors. And he says if the UNESCO listing gets more people to see this quiet, dark, last of its kind, watery corner of the world, that's good. For NPR News, I'm Jillian Magtoto in the Okefenokee.

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5: It's July 27th, and this is your Michigan Minute. It was on this day in 1818 that Detroit passed a law to enforce morality. As Judy Jacobson writes in the Detroit River Connections, the law allowed for the public whipping of drunkards, disorderly persons, petty thieves, and wife beaters. Also on this day in 1934, the first ever old age pension checks, which would eventually evolve into Social Security, were mailed out. The checks went to 100 applicants in 9 different Michigan counties and ranged in value from $5 to $12. Also on this day in 1980, the trailing upper tail of an earthquake struck Michigan. While the epicenter of the earthquake was in Kentucky, there are reports that it rocked cars from Allegan to Flint to Mount Pleasant. Dishes fell off the walls in Detroit and plates rattled in Tiger Stadium while its upper decks swayed back and forth. And that is your Michigan Minute.
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0: This is All Things Considered from NPR News. I'm Juana Summers.
7: And I'm Sasha Pfeiffer. States that rely on the Colorado River expect major news as soon as today. It's about a new federal plan for sharing the river's water. And it will reverberate across those state economies, especially in California and Arizona and Nevada, because the plan is expected to result in big cutbacks in their water supply. Alex Hager at member station KJZZ in Phoenix is here to explain. Hi, Alex.
8: Hello.
7: So, Alex, as you know, 7 states share in Colorado River water. Those states include some big cities, L.A., Phoenix, Denver. They rely on that water. Why is the federal government stepping in now and changing how much water each of the states can have?
8: Negotiators from the 7 states that use the river have been trying for years to agree on a new plan that reins in demand for the shrinking river. But they could not find a consensus. So with the current rules expiring this fall, the federal government has to step in and impose its own plan.
7: So give us some more detail about what will change for those states that rely on this water.
8: We don't know the exact size of cutbacks yet, but Arizona, Nevada, and California are probably going to lose the most water. We expect the biggest cuts to hit the Phoenix and Tucson areas, and officials say the exact size of those cuts will probably be announced Friday. The big takeaway here, the reductions are all expected to happen in the downstream states. The other ones they were negotiating with, Colorado, Wyoming, Utah, and New Mexico, they did not volunteer to cut back on water use.
7: So the downstream states will take the biggest hit. Why aren't the upstream states seeing their share of the river also being reduced?
8: Those states argue they are cutting back. They are legally required to send a certain amount of water downstream every year. And because of drought and climate change, they say they have less water to send. Because they couldn't agree on cutbacks with their downstream neighbors, the feds had to go ahead with their own plan. So earlier this year, they proposed huge cutbacks to Arizona. Local leaders called the plan devastating. So then Arizona and its downstream allies countered. They basically said, "We will use much less water, but can you please let us do it on our own terms?" And that is a big part of the deal that's expected to come now.
7: Alex, you mentioned climate change. How much is that believed to factor into this new plan?
8: Most of the river starts as snow in the Rocky Mountains, and for the last 26 years, there has been less of it. There is less snow falling, it's melting earlier, it's getting soaked up by dry soil. The whole region is just getting hotter and drier, and there isn't as much water in the Colorado River as there used to be. Certainly not as much as 104 years ago when the first rules for sharing the Colorado River were written. So that is the driving force between these tough conversations about cutting back on use. supply and demand are way out of balance, and the negotiations you're hearing about right now show how hard it is to bring down demand.
7: And these new rules, are they expected to be permanent?
8: They are not. These new rules would last for 10 years, but they will force negotiators to come back to the table every 2 years and tweak the plan in response to river conditions. The plan is designed to stop the nation's largest reservoirs from falling to dangerously low levels right now, but it doesn't give a lot of long-term certainty to people who use the Colorado River. That makes it hard for farms and cities across the West to plan for the future.
7: That's Alex Hager. He covers the Colorado River for member station KJZZ in Phoenix. Thanks, Alex.
8: Thanks for having me.
9: Democrats in Maine have a new candidate for Senate. His name is Troy Jackson. Jackson will square off this fall against longtime Republican incumbent Susan Collins in just one of a handful of races that could decide which party wins the majority. NPR's Elena Moore reports on what this moment in Maine says about the state of the Democratic Party, with Election Day less than 100 days out.
10: It's a sunny day in Augusta, Maine, and Nancy Marshall stands at the corner of a busy intersection.
11: It's interesting. It's a Mainer who's honking at somebody from out of state, unfortunately. It's like, no, we should be welcoming those people.
10: She's lived in Maine since she was a teenager, saying it's her forever home. She says these last few weeks have been hard for her state. Earlier this month, the Democrats' original nominee, Graham Plattner, suspended his campaign after a woman he once dated accused him of rape. Plattner has denied the allegation.
11: In my mind, that isn't the way democracy should be. It shouldn't hurt so many people.
10: The Plattner allegations sent shockwaves throughout Maine. And though Marshall says she's not sure who to vote for this November, a lot of folks had already made up their minds before Plattner dropped out. Especially a lot of Democrats who had grown disappointed with party leaders in Washington and were fired up by Plattner's anti-establishment populist message. Lynn Heasley of Belfast, Maine, was one of those supporters.
12: I feel like candidates that are more progressive have a difficult time succeeding and don't get the backing from the Democratic leadership that they should, because those are the people that are going to win. Those are the people that speak to the people. And I think the Democratic Party's forgotten that.
10: Heasley's views echo the frustration of many voters on the political left, and some question whether Jackson has the same ability to message on the issues most important to progressives who are hungry for change within their party. It's a concern that Jackson tried to address in Bangor this weekend after winning the party nomination.
13: I know that there's differences. I mean, you know, I'm not a show horse. I'm a workhorse, and I have a record to back that up.
10: He supports a lot of the same issues Plattner ran on, like Medicare for All and boosting unions and workers' rights. If elected, he also says he wouldn't support New York Senator Chuck Schumer as Democratic majority leader. Plus, he's touting his blue-collar roots as a fifth-generation logger from rural northern Maine, something he says voters can connect to. Lincoln Tyner is one of the delegates who voted for Jackson.
14: You know, we need someone like Troy representing us because he gets us.
10: He doesn't trust establishment Democrats, but Jackson?
14: Oh, I definitely trust him. I think it's just like the politicians with a capital P that are still up at the top. They're not those sorts of folks.
10: High costs are top of mind for voters around the country, and many say they're unhappy with the current political system. Back in Augusta, at a local coffee shop, Sam Wiswell says he's looking for a Democratic candidate who can actually make Maine more affordable.
15: Just giving Maine back to Mainers, I've definitely watched it change.
10: The state is nicknamed Vacation Land, and though Wiswell says out-of-towners are welcome, it's driven up prices. An example, the house he grew up in. All the others around it have become second homes, empty for parts of the year.
15: Bought the land for $37,000. Now it's a little tiny house I grew up on. It's now almost $1 million. And it's just how expensive things have gotten for housing.
10: He says now, when he talks to friends on both sides of the political spectrum, folks are really just looking for someone who actually wants change and to change Maine. Elena Moore, NPR News, Bangor, Maine.
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3: Listening to Interlochen Public Radio, I'm Austin Rollator. Let's take a look at the forecast from the National Weather Service. Possibility of showers this afternoon into the evening hours with lows in the lower 60s. Tomorrow, mostly sunny with highs in the mid-70s. Looking nice the rest of the week with a possibility of showers returning Friday afternoon. 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
4: President Trump announced a big nuclear deal with Saudi Arabia last week. Energy, not weapons. Weapons usually come later. But what makes this one kind of wacky was that Trump had to immediately walk his own deal back. Turns out people were big mad that the deal appeared to leave out one of our allies in the Middle East. Maybe you've heard of Israel. So Trump says, JK, this deal's contingent upon Saudi Arabia signing on to the Abraham Accords. In case you forgot about Abe, he's a landmark set of agreements between Arab states and Israel to normalize relations. Normalization means basically play nice, set up embassies, talk about trade, security, that sort of thing. The point is, that's not in the deal. But Trump's people are going on the TV and saying,
5: we are in discussions with the Saudis about coming into normalization with Israel.
4: All this as Benjamin Netanyahu travels to Washington to meet with the president on Tuesday. Awkward. Two guys named Michael are going to help us wrap our heads around this big bad deal on Today Explained from Vox.
6: Live from NPR News in Washington, I'm Ryland Barton. President Trump is asking the Supreme Court to allow the administration to carry out key parts of his executive order that calls for restricting voting by mail. As NPR's Hansi Lo Wong reports, a lower court found it to be unconstitutional.
7: Trump's order so far has not directly affected mail-in voting. It calls for the U.S. Postal Service to come up with lists of eligible voters and deliver mail-in ballots only to people on those lists. USPS's financial supporter of NPR. Federal judge in Boston found Trump's directives overstep his authority under the Constitution, which gives power to state legislatures and Congress to set federal election rules. The Trump administration is now asking the Supreme Court to pause the judge's ruling. The administration argues it's likely to win this legal fight because 23 mainly Democratic-led states challenged Trump's order before the order was fully carried out, making it too early for courts to weigh in. The Supreme Court is not expected to rule on the administration's emergency requests until next week. Hansi Lo Wong, NPR News.
6: Meanwhile, President Trump is calling on Republican Senate leader John Thune to keep senators in Washington and delay their August recess until they pass a strict proof of citizenship voting bill. The bill, known as the Save America Act, is a priority for Trump, even though it's become clear it doesn't have enough support to pass. Thune has repeatedly tried to move on from the issue. Israeli Prime Minister Benjamin Netanyahu is traveling to the U.S. today for a meeting with President Trump, who paused attacks against Iran over the weekend. NPR's Emily Fang reports.
8: Friction between Trump and Netanyahu has been growing. Netanyahu is being accused by his critics in Israel of fracturing his relationship with the U.S. and failing to stop the U.S. from signing a nuclear energy agreement with rival Saudi Arabia last week. The U.S. has also been pushing Israel to withdraw from land inside Lebanon that Israel has occupied this year. Trump has criticized Israel for continuing to strike and demolish homes inside Lebanon after a ceasefire. Plus, another ceasefire with Iran last month was not popular in Israel. A survey released this week by an Israeli think tank finds Israelis consider a nuclear Iran plus conflict within Israeli society as the two biggest perceived threats to their country. Emily Fang, NPR News, Tel Aviv.
6: The Chinese government says it will take, quote, all necessary measures if the U.S. imposes sanctions on Chinese AI companies. The U.S. alleges Chinese companies misuse American AI models to train their own systems. NPR's John Ruich reports.
9: China's Ministry of Commerce accuses the United States of disregarding facts and engaging in AI hegemony. It issued a warning that for any action that substantially harms China's interests, China will take all necessary measures to firmly safeguard its legitimate rights and interests. After the release earlier this month of a new and powerful Chinese AI model called Kimi K3, senior U.S. officials alleged that it had been trained by distilling cutting-edge U.S. models and threatened possible sanctions against Chinese firms that steal American intellectual property.
6: That's John Ruich. This is NPR.
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3: From IPR News in Interlaken, I'm Austin Rolater. Traffic could start moving across the new Gordie Howe International Bridge between Detroit and Windsor. Canadian officials had their own party on Friday for the bridge after the Trump administration nixed a ribbon-cutting ceremony last month and then delayed the opening of the span. With the president threatening new tariffs this week, Canadian officials formally dedicated the bridge without American involvement. Ontario Premier Doug Ford is treating the soured relations between the two allies as just a bump in the road.
11: I know Canadians love Americans, and I know Americans love Canadians, and that bond will last for another over 200 years.
3: The bridge will open to traffic this afternoon, with the pedestrian and biking path opening in early August. Opposition to a proposed 1,500-acre solar array in Wexford County is ramping up. Wexford Joint Planning Commission will hold a public hearing tonight to hear from residents about a zoning amendment that could push the project forward. The developer, Ranger Power, says solar is a key part of the state's energy future. Farmers and residents against the plan worry about losing productive farmland. The last commission meeting's public comment was all opposition for the project, and a large turnout is expected tonight. The meeting starts at 6:30 at the Tabernacle Church in Buckley. The Ausable River Canoe Marathon took place this weekend. The 120-mile race brings in competitors from around the world and runs from downtown Grayling to the mouth of the river in Oscoda. It's been happening for 78 years. The team of Travis Mecklenburg and Logan Minar are this year's champions, finishing in 14 hours, 20 minutes, and 37 seconds. It's the second victory for Mecklenburg, who is from Grayling. He won last year with teammate Weston Willoughby of Traverse City. A total of 103 boats competed. Only 96 of them finished. The difference is because some competitors were too fatigued, injured, or it took too long to get to the end of the course. This is IPR News.
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4: Michael Gordon writes about national security for the Wall Street Journal, and he's been all over this Saudi Arabia deal.
12: I did a lot of reporting on this, and I've been tracking this issue really since the first Trump administration. And what's interesting about this, and it's important to understand the context and the history, is this issue was explored during President Trump's first term in office, and then during President Biden's term in office. In fact, President Biden was prepared to go through with a civil nuclear cooperation deal with Saudi Arabia, but only on certain conditions. He had a plan that would sort of provide something for everyone. There could have been U.S.-Saudi nuclear cooperation deal, which basically means the U.S. provides the technology to Saudi Arabia, and the American companies do a lot of the work. But that was going to be conditional on Saudi Arabia establishing formal diplomatic relations with Israel. That was under Biden. And there were other aspects to it. Biden envisioned a defense treaty with Saudi Arabia. It would be the only defense treaty the U.S. has with a state in the region. The U.S. doesn't have one with Israel. And because the conditions for Saudi normalization are a credible pathway toward a Palestinian state, there was something in it for the Palestinians as well. All of that was basically undermined when Hamas attacked Israel, and all that was essentially put on a shelf. What happened under President Trump was he revived one portion of that, which was the civil nuclear agreement. It was signed, and there's nothing in the agreement about normalization.
4: So President Biden was also interested in a deal of this sort. But is it not true that for years, the United States refused to help Saudi Arabia develop a civilian nuclear program?
12: Well, the U.S. proliferation policy for a long time had been to try to discourage the spread of potentially dangerous nuclear technology in the Middle East. And for example, there is a nuclear cooperation agreement with the United Arab Emirates. It's known as the gold standard. And it's called the gold standard because the United Arab Emirates has reactors purchased from South Korea, but with American technology. But it gave up the right to enrich uranium on its own territory or reprocess spent fuel. It explicitly relinquished that. In fact, there's no right. It just said it committed itself not to do that. It also committed itself to the most wide-ranging inspections. What's striking about this deal with Saudi Arabia under Biden and under Trump is it doesn't meet the gold standard. The Saudis want the option to have the enrichment of uranium. They want a complete fuel cycle on their own territory, and they simply won't agree to the additional protocol, which is an IAEA, International Atomic Energy Agency, kind of process that provides for the most wide-ranging inspections. They won't adopt that. That's what most of the controversy is about.
4: Let's talk about the conditions, if you don't mind. Maybe now is a good time to just ask explicitly, what is in this deal?
12: Well, that's an important question because they haven't, even though I spoke to administration officials who spelled out a lot of these conditions, and even though the administration has confirmed the accuracy of the Wall Street Journal article, they haven't really been put in a press release or anything of the kind. But the conditions are as follows. First of all, it's a 30-year deal. That's a long time.
4: Yeah.
12: And that's a lot of potential revenue for an American companies. Second, there's something close to exclusivity for American companies in this deal. The Russians and the Chinese can't be part of it. And that's important because for President Trump, this is like a MAGA diplomacy gone wild. This is tens of billions of dollars potentially for the American nuclear industry, which has not been thriving, coming our way. And that's how it's been advertised by the U.S. Energy Department. That's an important thing. So 30 years exclusivity. The other thing about it is that it opens the door to enrichment of uranium on Saudi soil. Now, I've seen a lot of senior officials go on television and say that's not part of the deal.
5: They're going with American companies, American workers, but there is no enrichment envisioned in this plan.
13: Any agreement that we would make on civil nuclear energy with Saudi Arabia or any other country is going to have safeguards in place to ensure that those cannot ever be turned into a weapons program. I mean, that's the gold standard.
12: It is part of the deal. It's part of the deal that was briefed to me, and everyone's confirmed the accuracy of the report, but it's structured in a very careful way. There's to be a 2-year study about whether enrichment of uranium on Saudi soil is commercially viable and makes sense for what the Saudi civil nuclear ambitions are. A 2-year study once the agreement takes effect. And the presumption is the Saudis want enrichment on their soil. So let's take this scenario. 2-year study. Decide that uranium enrichment for civil purposes is worth doing. American companies would then be involved in building this under a so-called black box arrangement. in which the sensitive nuclear technology is not shared with the Saudis. That's one scenario. Let me give you a second scenario. You come to the end of the 2 years, and the Saudis say, well, we're ready to have you build us for $1 gazillion a nuclear enrichment, uranium enrichment site. And the Americans say, no, we don't think it makes a lot of sense. We think you should import your fuel the way the UAE does. We don't want to go that route. According to the terms of the agreement, the U.S. has the right to do that 2 years from now. In that case, under the terms of the agreement, the Saudis would not be able to seek another partner to help them do this enrichment or enrich on their own for a decade. So that's how the agreement is structured. And that's what I expect the Congress will see.
4: Why did the United States want this? You keep talking about making lots of money. Is it just to support our nuclear industry? Is that it?
12: That's a big part of it. But it's not only that. It's to freeze out Russia, China, France, other countries who would otherwise be the vendors and perhaps under less rigorous provisions. So the argument for doing this in the part of the Trump administration was, let's help our own nuclear industry at home in a big way. If the U.S. wasn't going to be part of it, it didn't mean it wasn't going to happen. It just meant it would happen without the U.S. So those are the three arguments that were kind of put forward. But, you know, there hasn't been a lot of public debate about this. This is something that was carried out rather quietly behind closed doors. Everybody knew Trump was sort of up to it, but unless you spend your life, you know, studying nuclear proliferation and nuclear energy, I'd say 99% of Americans would not have been aware this deal was being hatched.
4: So help me understand something. The United States gets in there early, freezes out Russia and China, gets to make a bunch of money. It's a shot in the arm to our nuclear industry. But does that still encourage other actors in the region to pursue their own programs, potentially with Russia and China?
12: It could. And it could, because you're sort of legitimizing the spread of nuclear technology. Here's how this could go wrong. One, other countries say, well, they do it, we want it. And we want it with however we can get it, with whatever nations we can get it. And we're not going to adhere to the gold standard like UAE. And maybe we'll do it with the U.S., maybe we'll do it with other countries. That's one way it would encourage proliferation. Two, there's a provision of the agreement with the UAE, the so-called gold standard agreement I've talked so much about, that says if there's an arrangement in the region that is less than the gold standard, less than what we, the UAE, agreed to, we reserve the right to renegotiate, to try to renegotiate this agreement. In other words, the UAE can now come back and say, well, wait a second, we agreed to this, no enrichment, no, you know, these very stringent provisions. So what's going to happen now? Will the Trump administration insist that the deal be contingent on normalization? Will it eventually amend this position and say, well, that's aspirational because it's a potential deal killer? And then the American nuclear industry won't get all the billions of dollars the energy secretary is talking about. And then the U.S. won't have exclusivity in Saudi Arabia in their civil nuclear program that the Energy Department is touting. How do you square this circle? And right now, the administration doesn't have an answer. And so this agreement, you know, I think the thing to look for in the weeks and months ahead is this normalization requirement somehow diluted? Does it become a goal instead of a requirement? Because I think logically that's pretty much the most one can expect if you look at the current trends in the Middle East, what's happening in Gaza, what's happening in Israel. And there's another way this thing could potentially not go forward in a sense, some aspects of it. Let's say the two-year study is not completed during the Trump administration, let's say it drifts into the next American administration. Well, please tell me who's going to be our next president.
4: John Ossoff.
12: In the volatile American politics, right? And if it's John Ossoff, he's going to come in and say, thank you. We don't want to do enrichment in Saudi Arabia. That's off the table. Sorry about that, guys. But, you know, we built your two power reactors, but an enrichment facility is not in the cards. So there's, due to the vagaries of politics in the United States, there's some aspects of this deal are not exactly locked in. It could be a win-win or it could blow up in everybody's face.
4: The View from Israel when Today Explained continues.
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16: Michael Koplow, I'm the Chief Policy Officer at Israel Policy Forum.
4: And how excited do you guys get when Prime Minister Netanyahu's visiting Washington, D.C.?
16: Well, when Prime Minister Netanyahu is here, and I believe this is going to be the sixth or seventh time since President Trump returned to office, it always creates a lot of news. So I don't know that excited is the word, but it certainly makes me busier.
4: Okay. And he's, of course, visiting the District of Columbia tomorrow to meet with President Trump. How tense do you think things will be compared to all those other visits?
16: I suspect this will be among the most tense meetings that they have had because there are a number of issues on the table where President Trump and Prime Minister Netanyahu are on different pages.
4: Mm-hmm.
16: The issue that they used to be on the same page about was Iran, and I don't think that is the case anymore. As we've seen the Iran war unfold, the Israeli view is still the view that they had at the outset of the war, which is that this is necessary to deal with Iran's nuclear program, with its ballistic missiles, with its proxies, and ultimately what the Israelis wanted to see and what they still want to see is a different regime in Iran. President Trump may still share those goals, but it's pretty clear that as the war has not gone the way he anticipated, he's looking for an exit strategy, and his main focus is the Strait of Hormuz, which is not something that the Israelis care about at all. So I think at this point, when Prime Minister Netanyahu arrives at the White House tomorrow, he's probably going to try to convince the president that the original goal should be on the table, that the U.S. and Israel should keep going, and President Trump seems to have a different view of things.
4: And on top of that, insult to injury, not sure how you'd phrase it, but we have this new deal with Saudi Arabia that seems to have, on some level, taken Israel by surprise.
16: It absolutely took Israel by surprise. When the deal was announced on Wednesday, it was a deal to provide Saudi Arabia with nuclear power and nuclear infrastructure. There was no mention of Israel. There was no mention of normalization. There was no mention of anything outside of the bounds of a nuclear agreement. President Trump on Thursday, following widespread criticism, not only in Israel, but in media outlets here in the United States, put out his Truth Social where he said that the deal is absolutely contingent on Saudi Arabia joining the Abraham Accords.
17: Truth Social.
18: The civil nuclear deal. There will be no enrichment of material being made between the United States Department of Energy and Saudi Arabia, which pertains only to non-military use, such as the ones that Iran and UAE and others already have, will be approved. But it's totally subject to Saudi Arabia joining the very respected and successful Abraham Accords. The United States is not opposed to the civil, non-enriched nuclear facilities. Thank you for your attention to this matter, President Donald J. Trump.
16: And what's curious about that is that when the deal was announced, there was no mention of it, and the deal was actually signed. So either the president is intending to change the terms of the deal after it's been signed, or he's willing to back out of it if this new condition is not met, or, and I suspect that this is the actual answer, he will secure some sort of commitment from the Saudis to examine joining the Abraham Accords at some point down the road when Israel has met a number of conditions and there's been progress toward a Palestinian state. And that way he can say that he has secured a commitment from the Saudis to do this eventually, and the Saudis can stay where they are, which is not wanting to normalize with Israel until there is real progress toward Palestinian statehood. And if that is how it unfolds, it will leave the Israelis behind, and I think this comes as a pretty big shock to them, given that President Trump's previous policy was that a deal between the U.S. and Saudi Arabia would involve normalization, and that was also President Biden's policy. So Prime Minister Netanyahu is coming here not only with some discomfort on Iran, but I think some real discomfort on this Saudi nuclear deal.
4: Was Netanyahu himself surprised by this deal? Do we know? You would think they're in cahoots.
16: I think he must have been surprised by this deal. It is true that Trump and Netanyahu have seemed to have had a very cushy relationship, not only during this term, but during President Trump's first term as well. But it's not a relationship of equals. And we've seen, particularly over the past few months, I think in response to criticism here in the United States over the role that Israel and the role that the prime minister may have had in convincing President Trump to go to war, President Trump repeatedly talked about the fact that he is in charge, that Prime Minister Netanyahu is going to do what he says, that he is the decider and Prime Minister Netanyahu is not.
19: Fine, he'll do whatever I want him to do. He's a very, very good man. He'll do whatever I want him to do.
20: Without the United States, there would be no Israel. Without me, there would be no Israel, because no other president was willing to do what I did.
16: So, yes, I do think they have a good relationship, but President Trump, at least publicly, seems to be signaling that he is in charge and he wants everybody to know that. So I think that Prime Minister Netanyahu undoubtedly is feeling some stress in this relationship. And when he shows up here tomorrow, he's going to do whatever he can to try and repair any rifts that there are.
4: Israel wanted this war, but hates this deal that the president may very likely complete with Saudi Arabia. Did they miscalculate somewhere in here? Because it feels very much like this deal is an outcome of this war.
16: I think the Israelis have miscalculated in a number of ways. And the biggest is that consistently since 2017 or 2018, you hear Israeli officials, political officials, security officials, even ordinary Israelis, talk routinely about President Trump being the best friend that Israel has ever had and exhibiting a faith in President Trump that he will never do anything that will hang Israel out to dry.
21: This has been a great relationship because he's been the greatest friend that Israel has ever had in the White House. And he respects me. I respect him. We always find a way to work out our differences.
16: And a lot of what they've done has proceeded on that assumption. And even though everybody is aware of President Trump's transactional nature, even though everybody is aware that he is relatively volatile, that he flips on policy issues all the time, the Israelis had this faith that they would always be an exception to that rule. And I think what we're seeing is that they're not necessarily an exception to that rule. And it's important to stress that when it comes to this Saudi nuclear deal, the problem for the Israelis is not just that it was signed on Wednesday without any hint of normalization between Israel and Saudi Arabia being part of it. The deal itself, even if there is a normalization component, is problematic for the Israelis because this deal is not as stringent as other deals that the U.S. has signed. It may open the door for countries that have signed more restrictive agreements in the region, like the UAE, to do the same. And ultimately, all of this is a bet that the trajectory of Saudi Arabia is going to continue, that it's going to continue modernizing, continue becoming more moderate and pragmatic, continue improving relations with Israel. If that's not the case, once you've handed the Saudis a nuclear program, that's irreversible. People shouldn't forget that Iran's nuclear program started off also as a civilian nuclear program that the United States provided for it under the days of the Shah. So for Israelis, the normalization part of this is absolutely worrisome. But the deal itself is problematic too. And I think that's where the Israelis are feeling panicked.

Michael Koplow, Israel Policy Forum. Earlier, it was Michael Gordon, Wall Street Journal. Michael Mawagdi produced today with Michael DeSoto. Michael Alsadi edited. Michael Dunatov was on facts. Michael Tadashore and Michael Boyd were on the mix. I'm Michael Ramos-Ferrum. This is Today Explained.

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5: In Los Angeles, I'm Kyle Risdahl. It is Monday today, the 27th day of July. Good as it always is to have you along, everybody. Here with Wednesday's news today. At 2 in the afternoon, 2 days from now, the Federal Open Market Committee is going to release its announcement on interest rates. Expectations are, based on basically zero evidence, as I'll get into in a minute, that the central bank is going to hold rates steady. We, the Fed-watching members of the business and economic journalism community, don't have much evidence because, as you have heard here and elsewhere, Chairman Warsh is a good deal less loquacious than his predecessor. Most particularly, Warsh has scrapped what's known as forward guidance, the Fed giving us a hint, a really, really good hint of what it is going to do before it does it. But you know what? Even if the Fed is staying mum on its rate projections, markets get a vote. Marketplace's Justin Ho made some calls so we could do some forward guidance of our own.
6: Even though the Fed's probably going to hold rates steady this week, markets are thinking that the Fed will hike rates at its September meeting, says Randy Vogel, head of fixed income with Wilmington Trust.
7: If the Fed sees that inflation data moving higher instead of lower, then the probability that they take action in September, I think, is pretty high.
6: Vogel says at the Fed's last meeting, Chairman Kevin Warsh made it clear that keeping inflation contained is his primary objective.
7: So he put much more focus on inflation than the labor market.
6: But Vogel says the Fed could also hold rates steady. Winnie Caesar, global head of strategy at CreditSights, says she doesn't expect the Fed to hike rates until at least early next year because there's too much we don't know about the economy right now.
8: So long as we have the Middle East conflict going on, new rounds of tariffs, AI disruption, especially as it relates to the labor market, it makes it really difficult to get a clear picture of what appropriate policy should be.
6: Caesar says if the war in the Middle East settles down by next year, inflation could cool off.
8: And that is really what's going to determine the path of energy prices and then de facto the path of inflation.
6: There are plenty of other factors that could bring down inflation, says Bernard Yaros, lead U.S. economist at Oxford Economics.
9: A labor market that is not overheating, that's not a source of inflation, weak inflation on the housing side, so a lot of rent of shelter prices, you know, remaining relatively subdued.
6: Yaros says he expects the Fed to hold rates steady until September of next year. That's because even if oil prices remain high or go even higher, consumers might cut back.
9: Because you don't have those tax refunds going out the door, you have already a very low savings rate, consumers would just be in a tougher position.
6: And if consumers pull back, the economy would slow down, and the Fed might go from holding rates steady to cutting them. I'm Justin Ho for Marketplace.
5: Wall Street today, this being a Monday, you'd be right if you'd have figured there'd been some kind of news over the weekend about a ceasefire, negotiations, and lather, rinse, repeat. Oil traders sure bought it. Equity markets less so. Bond traders, they couldn't decide. We'll have the details when we do the numbers.

0: You know how we've been saying for a very long time now that consumers in this economy are displeased and that businesses, if not displeased, then certainly uneasy about the state of things? Well, hold that thought, because a survey from the National Association for Business Economics this morning says businesses are actually doing better. Compared to the first quarter of the year, businesses said sales improved in Q2, that they are able on average to raise their prices, and that generally their operations are more efficient. And I know what you're thinking. There's the war in the Middle East, the seesawing price of fuel and other critical inputs. There's inflation. There is everything. Marketplace's Kaylee Wells unpacks that a little bit.
1: It's not a full steam ahead rosy picture, more of a tempered optimistic kind of picture. Economist Nick Tremper with the payroll processor Gusto says businesses are
2: cautious, but they're not contracting.
1: He says, yes, revenue is higher, but so are expenses, so profit margins are staying pretty flat. The real show of confidence, Tremper says, is in the fact that businesses are still hiring people.
2: You don't hire into a recession. They're not seeing things that are making them worry about the future or stop hiring, frankly. That's the biggest bet that somebody can make, and it's something that we're seeing month over month.
1: But this cautiously optimistic picture from businesses came in the same quarter that the University of Michigan reported consumer sentiment at a record low. The sellers feel fine while the buyers are feeling worried.
3: But this has been the landscape for years now.
1: Holly Wade is executive director of the National Federation of Independent Business Research Center. She says the biggest impact to a business is its sales.
3: Consumers are still out there spending and businesses are still investing. And that's what drives, you know, business conditions.
1: And the reason both can be true at the same time is basically because inflation.
4: I mean, inflation impacts consumers and businesses simultaneously.
1: Lester Jones is a survey research economist with the National Association for Business Economics, which put out the survey. He says inflation makes the labor market tight.
4: You know, unemployment numbers are down. We know that wages continue to rise.
1: And as wages rise, consumers can buy more stuff. But that also makes inflation worse.
4: We're in a little bit of a dance right now between consumers, between businesses, between these global economic events that are kind of moving things forward.
1: And Jones says for now, it looks like businesses and consumers will keep on dancing, because businesses in the survey also said they expect sales and profits on average to keep rising. I'm Kaylee Wells for Marketplace.

0: President Trump, well, more specifically Elon Musk and his operatives, fired give or take 300,000 people from the federal workforce last year. Geography being what it is, Maryland took a huge hit, losing nearly 25,000 federal jobs, more than any other state. That's a lot of people losing their livelihoods, with all the very real financial and emotional stresses that that brings. So a group in Baltimore has been trying to create some economic certainty with a project inspired by universal basic income, but on a hyper-local scale. Marketplace's Stephanie Hughes has that one.
1: You've got your book clubs, you've got your movie clubs, and then you've got your clubs that are about redistributing money. Yeah, you heard that right.
2: You want to come to a social for the Community Guaranteed Income Club? Have I already told you about this?
3: You did. I can't believe you remember me. That's so nice.
1: Alex Zhu is hosting a potluck and movie screening in Baltimore. He's handing out flyers about the group that he started.
2: We have 54 people. We've been running for over a year. It has helped redistribute over $25,000.
1: Zhu got the idea last year when a bunch of his friends who worked for the federal government lost their jobs. Everyone who joins self-reports their monthly income, and the club uses a formula to figure out the redistribution.
2: We calculate the average. The people who make above the average send money to people who make below the average.
1: Whoa. Right now, the person in the club with the highest income makes $10,000 a month post-tax.

0: They're each getting about $200 a month. That's the amount Samantha Sussin contributes. She works in healthcare and sees a lot of people who could use this.
1: I'm like, what this family needs is money.
0: She says the program also acts as a kind of safety net if she ever leaves her job.
1: This is something that stays in the back of my mind as like, okay, I would have access to this.
0: That access ended up mattering to Jenny Kessler. When she first joined the club, she was working as a brand strategist and usually gave $20 to $30 each month.
2: You know, some people tithe. This felt like a way that I could give back and directly impact someone in my community.
0: Then earlier this year, Kessler lost her job. She still has income from teaching improv classes, but she turned from giving money through the club to getting it. It's only about $10 to $15 a month, but it's still meaningful.
2: You see it show up in your Venmo and you're like, wow, somebody is looking out for me in a small way.
3: I know like some people say that doesn't seem like a lot, but it's like it's a lot when you don't have much.
0: Tamar Smith lost his job with the federal government last spring. He received up to $140 a month through the club while he was looking for work. He put it towards things like the electric bill.
3: I was always thankful. And like it really like reassured me that like there's some decent human beings out there in the world.
0: This kind of club can serve as a proof of concept of universal basic income, says philosopher and economist Carl Weiderquist. He's been studying UBI since the late 1900s. But he says there are limits to what a small group can accomplish.
4: I don't think that a private charity of any kind is going to substitute for what the government needs to be doing.
0: A study of one UBI project in Stockton, California, shows that people who received $500 a month for 2 years had less mental distress and more time and energy to look for new jobs than people who didn't get the money. Still, Weiderquist says there are potential pitfalls to this kind of club.
4: People could sign up when they're net beneficiaries and then quit the club when they're going to be net contributors. That's the economist's worry, that people will be selfish.
0: No one in the Baltimore Club has done that, though they are trying to attract people who make more money, and there's a wait list for people who make below the average. Club founder Alex Zhu hopes would-be net givers see there's a benefit to helping your neighbor.
5: When our community is thriving, our lives are better because the people around you are living happier lives. They're making more art. They're throwing more potlucks and parties.
0: Zhu wants more people at the party. He'd like the club to triple in size by the end of the year. In Baltimore, I'm Stephanie Hughes for Marketplace.

0: Coming up.
1: We needed to raise money in order to build what we call the trapezium.
0: If you build it, they will come. But first, let's do the numbers. Dow Industrials added 262 points today, about a half percent, 52,210. The NASDAQ down 43 points, 0.2%, 24,932. The S&P 500 basically flat, 74 and 13. Cracker Barrel announced today its CEO is stepping down. The leadership change comes after a year or so after the company faced heavy backlash over a proposed change to its logo. Thank you, social media. Cracker Barrel Old Country Store shares down 2.4% on the day. Today marks the first official appearance of Bugs Bunny of Warner Brothers' owned Looney Tunes fame in the 1940 animated short A Wild Hair. How many times have you seen it? Probably like a zillion times. Bugs started more than 160 shorts from 1940 to 1964. Sadly, though, Bugs, on your special day, Warner Brothers Discovery, down 1.9%. Bond prices went up, thanks for asking. That means the yield on the 10-year T-note went down. That's the way it works. 4.64% on the 10-year. 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
1: This is Marketplace. I'm Kai Rizdahl. Whatever else the immigration debate is a proxy for, it is, in absolute terms, a labor market story. I bring that up with an eye toward the headlines. Absent a last-minute court order, more than 300,000 Haitians are going to lose their temporary protected status today, and with it, the ability to both live and work in the United States. And as Marketplace's Samantha Fields reports, even in a labor market as big as this one is, that's going to be noticed both micro and macroeconomically.
2: Many of the Haitians who are losing TPS have been living and working here for 16 years, ever since the devastating 2010 earthquake.
3: It's very hard to predict what's going to happen. We are in uncharted territory.
2: Alex Arnon at the University of Pennsylvania's Wharton School says about 70% of people who have TPS work, which means the labor market is about to lose more than 200,000 people all at once.
3: It's important to note that temporary protected status population is very concentrated both geographically and in terms of the industries they work in. So, you know, it is really a challenge for particular industries in particular places.
2: Florida is one of those places, and healthcare is one of those industries. Many Haitians with TPS work as home health aides.
4: I think it's going to be very hard for the people to whom they give care to suddenly lose their caregiver. And it's going to be hard for their employers to replace them.
2: Madeline Zavodny at the University of North Florida says to attract new workers, companies often need to raise wages.
4: But this is an industry where wages are largely set by Medicaid or Medicare. And so I think that employers have somewhat limited ability to raise wages.
2: But as big as the loss of these workers will be for certain industries and communities, Julia Gillette at the Migration Policy Institute says 200,000 is a relatively small number for the 160 million worker U.S. economy.
5: That said, most of the growth in our workforce is coming from immigration. Taking together these moves on TPS and on other pathways to the United States and ramped up deportations, that could really threaten the growth of our workforce
2: and our economy overall. I'm Samantha Fields for Marketplace.

0: flying, fun though it may be, the getting wherever you're going part, not the cramped and crowded flight itself part, it's just not great for the planet. Aviation accounts for about 4% of human-caused global warming. And we've talked a bit about one, albeit very small, solution, sustainable aviation fuels. But here's the thing. Not all aviation-related warming of the planet comes directly from the carbon emissions that happen when jet engines do their thing. Marketplace's Amy Scott, the host of our climate podcast, How We Survive, explains.
1: I'm outside Denver International Airport watching jet after jet take off for San Jose, Chicago, and Casper, Wyoming, each one spewing planet-warming carbon dioxide into the atmosphere. But that's not all.
2: We only get about half the picture of aviation's impact if we only focus on the CO2.
1: Tyler Robarge is a retired Air Force test pilot who now works for the nonprofit Contrails.org, a group focused on reducing the climate impact of condensation trails. Robarge says when the jets we're watching get up to cruising altitudes and the hot, humid exhaust from their engines hits cold air, ice crystals can form around the soot and other particles, creating those white plumes we see in the sky. Typically, contrails dissipate quickly, but in especially humid conditions, they can persist for hours, spreading into a layer of artificial cirrus clouds that can trap heat. The good news is that contrails can be avoided.
2: Fundamentally, what you need to do is be able to predict where they're going to form and then intelligently route around them.
1: Today, Robarge runs trials with commercial airlines using AI-driven forecasts. The areas in the atmosphere where long-lasting contrails tend to form are sort of pancake-shaped, broad but thin, so pilots can adjust their altitude by just a few thousand feet to avoid them. Passengers may not even notice.
2: These are deviations on the order of what pilots do every day on every flight to avoid turbulence, to get better tailwinds, to avoid traffic conflicts, and so forth.
1: Last year, American Airlines teamed up with Contrails.org and Google for a trial involving hundreds of flights from the U.S. to Europe. Jill Blickstein is American's chief sustainability officer.
3: We have a treatment group and a control group, and we asked the pilots if they were presented with a contrails avoidance plan to fly it.
1: Using satellite imagery, researchers found that the flights that followed a contrail avoidance plan had a 62% reduction in contrails compared to the control group, with an estimated 69% reduction in warming. Eventually, researchers plan to expand testing to all airlines flying in an airspace. Blickstein says a big question they need to answer is how much more fuel this might take. If, say, a pilot flies a little lower to avoid contrails and then climbs back up,
3: we will be burning a little more jet fuel. We will be emitting a little bit more CO2.
1: Not enough, researchers say, to offset the climate benefits.
3: But that does have a financial impact on the airline.
1: Enough of an impact that American paused its trials this year after President Trump's war in Iran sent jet fuel prices soaring. But as climate solutions go, contrail management could be relatively affordable, says Andrew Chen with the clean energy research group RMI. He says sustainable aviation fuel can cost between $200 and $400 per ton of carbon abated. The equivalent impact of contrail avoidance is much cheaper.
4: There are some other costs around scheduling, maintenance, those sorts of things. But when you even it all out, you're now talking about a mitigation that could come out to something like $5 US per ton of carbon abated.
1: Airlines may have other incentives to manage contrails. Last year, the European Union began requiring airlines to monitor and report their non-CO2 climate impacts, laying the groundwork for potential future regulations. In Denver, I'm Amy Scott for Marketplace.
0: There is lots more of the climate reporting that Amy and the crew did on the latest season of How We Survive. You can subscribe wherever you choose to get your podcasts.

0: If you are out this weekend taking in the performing arts, Broadway, community theater, live music, what have you, thanks, because you are helping to revive a big business. According to data from Research and Markets, which is just like it sounds, a market research firm, ticket sales for live events in North America are back to 93% of what they were in 2019. And it turns out that what falls into that performing arts category, it's a range. Here's today's installment of our series, My Economy.
1: My name is Serenity Smith Fortune.
2: My name is Elsie Smith, and I am the co-founder and director of programming.
1: And I am the co-founder and producing director of the New England Center for Circus Arts.
2: My twin sister and I founded it 20 years ago. We performed as aerialists for over 30 years and then made Brattleboro, Vermont, our home. The way we got into circus was sort of by accident. We needed a summer job, and we ended up getting hired to teach circus at a summer camp. It was basically an apprenticeship. They taught us how to teach fire eating, trick roller skating, tight wire, flying trapeze. And then about 2 weeks later, all the kids showed up and we were teaching.
1: We had maybe about a 15-year career touring the world, performing with companies such as Ringling Brothers, and Cirque du Soleil was the last big touring contract. And then I wanted to start a family with my husband at the time, and so it made sense for us to settle down in Brattleboro, which is the big town of 12,000. That's right next to the small town that our dad lives in. But then the local community just kind of said, hey, can you teach us to do that stuff too? We knew that we needed to raise money in order to build what we call the trapezium.
2: I don't remember the exact number, but it was somewhere between 1.5 and 1.8 million.
1: Because circus is actually not recognized as an art form in the traditional funding streams, we have to operate with a bottom line where we're not relying as heavily on donations as other arts organizations might.
2: We were able to buy a 3-acre parcel right on the edge of downtown. We did move into the building carrying a higher debt than we planned to carry, but it has been so worth it. Right now we have summer camp happening. We have a silver circus program for anyone who identifies as silver. We might be doing adaptive work with someone who is a double amputee, and we might be creating an audition reel for someone who is auditioning for a circus festival in Russia.
1: We have become very aware of the fact that the economic impact that we have on the town is noticed by everyone in the town. We're doing a Vermont Circus Festival. Our second year is this year, November 1st through 8th. And we specifically chose those dates because the local community had noticed that that was pretty much a very, very slow time for them after the fall foliage.
2: And it's been an interesting balance to make sure that we can satisfy these big needs on the international stage and yet still make sure that we pay attention to the needs of our small town.
0: Elsie Smith and her identical twin, Serenity Smith Fortune, they're the co-founders of the New England Center for Circus Arts in Brattleboro, Vermont. You know, whether you are bringing big business to a small town or doing some small business in a big city, let us know. Marketplace.org/myeconomy.

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1: This final note on the way out today, a glimpse at the petroleum ticker tape on the way out. Both crude oil benchmarks, actually, I should say the two most commonly cited crude benchmarks, because there's a bunch of them. I'm talking Brent North Sea in West Texas, down 9% or so apiece today. Think about what I said up at the top. Lather, rinse, repeat. Rumors, all that jazz. Gas, meanwhile, says AAA, $4.11 a gallon is the national average. Amir Babawi, Caitlin Esch, John Gordon, Noya Carr, Steve Mullis, and Stephanie Seek are the Marketplace editing staff. Kelly Silvera is the news director. And I'm Kai Rizdahl. We will see you tomorrow, everybody.

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0: Welcome to Stateside. I'm April Baer. Good to have you with us today. In this hour, what makes for reportable income in today's judiciary?
1: His three books that he has published very publicly on Amazon were not on the financial disclosures at all.
0: That's ahead in just a bit. But first, we wanted to share some more conversations that might help with your decision-making for this summer's primary elections. Michigan's 2026 primary is, of course, on August 4th. Michigan will be electing a new governor this fall. In the primary, voters will choose the nominees who will appear on the November election ballot. As part of Michigan Public's election 2026 coverage, our morning team is talking with candidates for governor from both major parties. Perry Johnson is a businessman and an author, and he's a Republican candidate for governor. He also ran for this office in 2022, but failed to make the ballot. He spoke with Morning Edition host Doug Tribou.
2: What will your top three priorities be if you're elected governor?
3: I want to eliminate the state income tax, which is about $13.5 billion. In order for me to do that without any other taxes, obviously I need to use my skill set. I've spent my entire life bringing quality and efficiency to companies. Now I want to bring it to state government. And we have plenty of room for improvement in our state. I also realize that we have property taxes that are onerous. We also have to recognize that we must ameliorate the quality of our education programs. They are very, very weak in the state. Now, I propose the what I call mega audit, Michigan Efficiency Government Audit, so we evaluate what goes on. We don't need to be in a position where we're just throwing money at things hopelessly.
2: There are a couple of things I want to touch on there. You mentioned the mega audit, which is one of the key components of your campaign. Could you describe how that would work and what it would be looking for?
3: Well, it's basically the same thing that I do in every company. If you're going to cut, you first have to find out where the weaknesses are, where you have the most potential. And then after that, you're in a position to actually make changes. And my mega audit is an efficiency audit. Now, Whitmer does not allow us, our governor does not allow us to audit anything. I propose we audit everything.
2: Well, there are multiple ways that audits are already conducted for the state of Michigan through the Independent Office of the Auditor General and through the Office of Internal Audit Services. Why would the state need an additional audit, and would it be potentially costly in and of itself?
3: Well, the efficiency audits aren't very expensive, and we don't do an efficiency audit that I'm aware of. Now, if you know otherwise, let me know.
2: No, I believe those audits that I referenced are to see that the spending is going where it is supposed to go. I don't believe it's related to efficiency, but that leads me to another follow-up question. In business, of course, if you're in charge, you can audit for efficiency and then make cuts if you're the CEO or approach your board. But in this case, the things that you're looking at are spending that would have been allocated by actions of the legislature. So would the audit then just make recommendations to the House and Senate as to how to adjust their future spending?
3: I think it's kind of interesting the approach that we use. We get money allocated. We don't really know whether that is the appropriate amount because we even haven't done an efficiency audit. And then we want to make sure at the end of the year that we spend every penny in that budget so we're broke. The whole idea is so nutty, but that's really what we do. We have to incentivize people to save money. So I suggested 2 cents to save America. I wrote a book, the concept being we have everybody cut 2 cents out of every dollar in their expenses, and we systematically change the way people are thinking. So we stop spending all this money needlessly. And that was a basic approach that I think we have to have if we're going to have an efficient government.
2: And just briefly, do you support the idea of the rainy day fund? The state has saved into a rainy day fund over the years.
3: Yes, absolutely.
2: And I want to ask about your plan to eliminate the state income tax. You have said you want to assess efficiency in state government, and that will allow you to trim spending. But do you believe that will truly offset the loss of revenue from the income tax? In some states where there is no income tax, they have a different use tax. For example, there might be no personal income tax, but then there is a higher sales tax. Are you planning some sort of offset to account for the loss of revenue from the income tax?
3: No, it's very important to understand that I've built my entire career on efficiency and quality. And yeah, I've been doing this for 40 years. Perry Johnson Registrars, Perry Johnson Laboratory Accreditation, Perry Johnson Food Safety. I mean, we operate across the United States. This is my expertise. This is what I do.
2: You have said that if elected, you would support the work of U.S. Immigration and Customs Enforcement. As governor, how would your administration respond to the mass deportation efforts being carried out by the Trump administration right now?
3: Well, I'm going to support President Trump's efforts. I think everybody knows that. We have a situation that happened right around my area. We had groups from South America that were coming in and systematically stealing and robbing. I live in Bloomfield Hills, and this was going on in Bloomfield Hills, Birmingham area. I think the idea of going after criminals and people that are really promoting the trade in narcotics are pretty dangerous. And they're people that we have to attend to, because for a while there, they just came in at will.
2: One of the most hotly contested topics in Michigan and across the U.S. right now is the construction of large-scale data centers. If elected governor, how would you approach data center projects and any potential legislation about them?
3: I'm not against progress. Progress is necessary. But what I had suggested was that we have a moratorium on data centers for 1 year, and we make sure that we're putting ourselves in a position where we don't have irrevocable damage. What's happened is we've actually incentivized people to build data centers by giving them tax breaks. Now, what people don't recognize is that we probably have the best area in the world for building data centers. Why? A relatively favorable climate for data centers. We have an awful lot of cold days, perfect environment because they generate heat. And as a result, it's less expensive to operate these data centers than it would be if you were in other states like California. Therefore, we don't need to offer any major breaks to these companies.
0: That was Perry Johnson speaking with Michigan Public's Doug Tribou. Johnson is a Republican candidate for governor. We made many attempts to schedule an interview with Republican candidate and sitting Congressman John James, and he declined. The digital world doesn't communicate with words. Computers, phones, and other digital devices talk through millions of ones and zeros, and that's all because of one man's theory. As part of a series on how Central and Northern Michigan have helped shape America in its 250th year, WCMU's Blaise Carpenter tells us today about the Michigander who helped lay the foundation for artificial intelligence.
4: It's 1951, and a young mathematician named Claude Shannon from Gaylord is holding an electronic mouse. After placing it into a metal maze, the mouse begins to move and buzz, bouncing into the metal walls. It seems lost in the maze at first, but then the electronic mouse begins to correct itself, remembering its mistakes and charting a new path forward to get out of the trap.
5: He has the ability to solve a certain class of problems by trial and error means, and then remember the solution. In other words, he can learn from experience.
4: Learn from experience. That was the goal of Shannon's project, to create artificial intelligence in an artificial mouse. Shannon's work has helped lay the foundation for the digital age. His research has gone on to help develop AI tools we use today, such as Anthropic's AI model Claude, which is named after the Michigander. Alfred Hero teaches computer science and engineering at the University of Michigan. He says Shannon's work was groundbreaking.
6: He established the basic methods and technology that enabled logic design for electronic circuits, of course, formed the backbone of all the electronic that we have, in our phones, in our cars, everywhere we look.
4: Born in 1916 and raised in Gaylord, Shannon had a lot of freedom from his parents. The young student could work on old radios and built a telegraph out of barbed wire to communicate with the neighbor. The Shannon family was also heavily involved in the town's community. His father owned a furniture shop downtown, and his mom was the principal of Gaylord's high school. Brian Pearson is the former superintendent of Gaylord Community Schools and was a member of the county's historical society. He says local schools teach about Shannon to inspire students.
7: He tinkered his way to greatness, and so don't be afraid of making a mistake. you know, don't be afraid of breaking something and fixing it later. I mean, here's somebody that did extraordinary things and grew up in a very ordinary town.
4: Shannon worked with Morse code for the Western Union. He tinkered on an early analog computer for MIT, and he also helped create encrypted communication methods for world leaders during World War II. However, his true rise to fame came in 1948, after the release of his paper, A Mathematical Theory of Communication. Shannon theorized that information could be transmitted through ones and zeros, also known as binary digits or bits. According to Hero, his paper made other engineers eager to figure out how new forms of digital communication could be utilized.
6: He described both entropy and channel capacity, led to many other people thinking about, okay, now how can we make this practical?
4: Despite creating the foundation for how the digital world works today, his name isn't as popular as Albert Einstein or Robert Oppenheimer. Pearson started researching Shannon around 2016 and said the city of Gaylord didn't really embrace the mathematician as a hometown hero until a decade ago. Pearson says that's partly due to Shannon's reluctance to be in the spotlight.
7: But I really scratched my head on how that flew under the radar. And part of it is maybe Claude himself, he intentionally flew, he didn't self-promote.
4: Today, a statue of Shannon sits in downtown Gaylord and on the University of Michigan's campus. Recently, Gaylord Community Schools established a STEM lab in honor of the former resident. Anytime a movie is streamed, a call is made, or a question is searched on the internet, it can be traced back to Shannon's idea of a world full of ones and zeros. I'm Blaise Carpenter.
0: It's time for a short break now. After that, a death at the Oakland County Jail. One reporter traces the path that led his family to that day. We'll be right back. You're with Stateside.
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That's a mouth bow. This is Interlochen Public Radio. We're friends. You know what friends do? They tell their friends about their other friends. That makes big groups of friends. Big groups of friends is how you change the world. So tell your friends about IPR and help us make the world a smarter place.

0: This is Stateside. I'm April Baer. Just a note that the story we're about to discuss does pertain to suicide. 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Now, let's talk about Ben Blostein's life and his death. Ben was a Michigander who grew up in Royal Oak. His parents tried for years to help him out of a downward spiral of mental illness and drug problems, but like a lot of families dealing with an acute mental illness, they sometimes felt like they'd run out of options. In early 2024, Ben's family took a dramatic step, trying to get help for the son who sometimes seemed capable of frightening violence. After nearly 2 months in county custody, Ben Blostein died by suicide. Itai Smatrich-Barr has been reporting this story for the Detroit Free Press, and he joins us now. Hi, Itai.
1: Hi, April.
0: So it seems like Ben Blostein's childhood was something a lot of us would recognize. This was an active kid who joined a lot of clubs. He did a lot of sports. Does that sound like how his parents described him?
1: Yeah, absolutely. I mean, they really described to me someone who was just really outgoing, made friends in every situation, tried a bunch of new things. I mean, I think like in late high school, there was this sort of shift, right? He got moodier, he got distant. I think that it was hard to tell at first, right? I mean, what teenager is not a little moody or
0: right.
1: a little distant?
0: Right.
1: But I think the biggest indication came soon after high school when Joel, Ben's father, found him overdosed on what they eventually figured out was heroin. And that was the first time he went to drug treatment. That was by then he had made three attempts at some form of higher education. And they realized that what was, they thought maybe was just a bit of teenage rebellion was really pointing to signs of a much broader and much more serious mental illness.
0: As he entered his 20s, Ben did hold down jobs and had relationships with girlfriends. He was a big dog guy. He raised a dog he just really loved. But this was a really agonizing time. And by the time he's in his early 30s, his parents were maybe becoming a little bit afraid of him. You open the piece with this heart-wrenching scene between Ben and his dad, Joel, who's trying to decide whether or not to call the police on his own son. Can you talk us through what was going on?
1: Yeah, well, I think that these kinds of shifts came in little windows and then all at once. So as you said, there were these moments where he was really doing well. Maybe he was clean for a while. Family would describe like, him coming in to help, whether that's like to tile the stairs or his sister described him like driving across the state to help her hang a TV. And by the time he was about to turn 34 and they really started to notice this kind of sudden, really scary spiral. So they weren't sure if this was a new, manifestation of mental illness, whether this was a new drug habit, whether this was both. But what happened was he started to get much more angry, much more hostile, and they got nervous about what he might do. And what you talked about, the opening to this piece comes after they've tried a couple moments to get him help, tried to get him court-ordered treatment that doesn't quite work. By this point, Joel has taken out a restraining order against him for fear of his own life because the anger between him and his son had just gotten so scary. And what they told me later when Ben came to their house, near the middle of the night, totally unannounced, they realized that maybe he was there asking for help, even if he didn't admit it. He walked in the door. He said to his dad, we really need to talk. And Joel was thinking a million things at once. I mean, he told me thinking how he just wished he could tell his son to go upstairs and go to sleep, thinking, maybe does he need a snack from the kitchen? What can I do for him? But knowing that the fear had just gotten to this point where, what he's supposed to do in this situation with a restraining order is call the police, but he knows that's not going to help his son. And at the same time, he's scared of what his son might do. And actually, Barb said to me that, there was fear both ways, right? So they were scared of their son, and in some ways, their son were scared of them, whether his parents would bring the criminal justice system against him, right, with this restraining order. And that fear was really hard for both of them to overcome. So eventually Ben got up and left, and that was one of the last times that Joel saw his son.
0: In the lead up to that incident where Ben comes to the house unannounced, he was supposed to be in a long-term inpatient treatment. Can you tell us a little more about why that didn't happen?
1: Yeah. So the family is seeing this decline in their son and turned to the courts for help. So they went to the police, fearful of Ben's threats, both against them and against himself, and heard of this process for court-ordered treatment. So under Michigan's mental health code, families of people struggling can petition the court to both allow the police to take someone into protective custody and then to mandate some form of treatment for that person. And that's actually what the family tried. But what happened is very quickly the family began to discover that he wasn't following this treatment plan. There were clear indications he was getting worse. And the involvement of police previously to get him into inpatient care in the first place started leading down this road to criminal charges, which was totally unexpected, and made them worried about engaging the court-ordered treatment system again.
0: If you're just joining us, we're talking with Itay Smotrich-Barr, who's been reporting a story for the Detroit Free Press about the life and death of Ben Blaustein, who grew up in Royal Oak. It appeared in the Detroit Free Press, and it was a story produced in collaboration with the Investigative Reporting Lab at Yale. So just when you think Ben's story can't get any more difficult, several months go by. Ben is out of police custody. He's increasingly more hostile toward his parents, and he's sending them threatening messages. Finally, in November of 2023, he is arrested on drug and gun charges based on what police in Royal Oak found when they took him into custody earlier that year. He posts bond. He's back out the same day. And in winter of 2024, he breaks into his parents' house. And he goes after his father. The scuffle leads to a 911 call. This is a worst case scenario for Ben's parents. And then Ben is in jail for 7 weeks. What can you tell us about his life was like there?
1: Yeah, well, a lot, actually, that I've looked through documents that have arisen from a resulting legal case and also from Freedom of Information Act requests. We're able to piece together a fair bit of his life in the Oakland County Jail. But there's also a lot we don't know about what daily life looked like and what policies govern daily life. And as you said, I mean, this episode that lands him in jail, comes from this longstanding mental health crisis that both brought him in contact with police before, that led to these charges that made him angry and isolated and really in conflict with his parents, who are the main force trying to bring him help. And by the time he ends up in jail, a lot of that seems to be flattened into, a home invasion charge, a drug charge, and critically, a warning from the Royal Oak Police that just after they arrested him for assaulting his father, that Ben had tried to take apart a piece of metal and hide it. And so what happens is when Ben is brought into the Oakland County Jail, he's placed in high maximum security housing because he had attempted to hide this metal while in Royal Oak Police custody the couple days prior.
0: To be clear, he's not in prison. It's not exactly what we think of as solitary confinement, but it sounds like it was pretty close.
1: Yeah. So the experts I've spoken to say pretty clearly that this is solitary confinement. So this is a cell. It's about 5 by 8. He's the only one in it, and his movements in and out of the cell are extremely limited. We've seen from the records that there's only 10 opportunities that were recorded for him to leave his cell to walk or to shower. And the jail didn't answer any questions about how they record that movement in and out of this facility. So we don't know if he left the cell more than those 10 times for recreation. But the experts will say that solitary confinement really boils down to the ability to have meaningful human contact with other people. And in this single man cell, although he can sort of call out into the hallway where other men are held, he can't see the faces of the men held immediately to his right and to his left. And with these very limited opportunities to leave the cell, with restrictions that the jail places on people in high maximum security so they can't attend group programs like Alcoholics Anonymous, they can't have visitation, those sorts of things. The experts will tell me that this looks a lot like solitary confinement. But I do want to clarify, the jail in legal filings has said that they don't consider this solitary confinement, that they don't consider it isolation. And the jail points to this ability by Ben and other men held in maximum security to call out to others held in nearby cells and to talk that way through the hall.
0: Yeah. What can you tell us about the days and weeks that led up to Ben's death? I mean, this is a guy who has a record of being in an active mental health crisis. What was happening? Was there any effort to address what was going on with him within the jail?
1: Yeah, well, it's really not clear that the jail had any record of this crisis that landed him in their custody. And the jail has said that they had multiple evaluations and they found that Ben was not a suicide risk. They cite that he verbally denied suicidal ideation on multiple occasions. The tricky part is there is this record of, as you said, the court-ordered treatment. He was actually diagnosed with bipolar disorder while in inpatient care, that brief moment of inpatient care. And there's records from the Royal Oak Police Department showing that when he took that medal to hide while in custody, he told a Royal Oak detective that he intended to use the medal to hurt himself. He also asked a detective, to shoot him. And those records of suicidal ideation are clear in the police record. The jail has said that those statements were never communicated to them, and that they didn't consider Ben to be a suicide risk. And so we see that when he was in custody of the Oakland County Jail, that he was referred to psychiatric treatment for anxiety, but that there's no record in his mental health history of any of these things that we were just talking about. And so when he finally gets a psychiatric appointment, it's a 26-minute virtual visit, and it's on this basis of anxiety. And so there's not a clear understanding of, I would say, the crisis that landed him there and the severity of the mental illness.
0: How did his parents find out about his death?
1: Yeah, two sheriff's deputies came and knocked on their door. They came back 2 days later. They gave some of his belongings from the jail cell in a clear plastic bag and the details of Ben's life in the jail and his death came out to this family really slowly. They started filing Freedom of Information Act requests to the jail when they couldn't get the records that they were asking for. They didn't have a clear sense of what had happened. And in fact, some of their curiosity was sparked by getting messages from people held in nearby cells to Ben, saying that soon before his death, Ben had sort of announced an intention to either check out or hang himself, depending on what different people had said, and that they were calling for help, and that prompted the family to really have serious concerns about what led up to their son's death and what policies the jail had in place to prevent a jail suicide.
0: Blaustein's family has filed a lawsuit against Oakland County for Ben's death. Can you explain what the lawsuit is saying and what would be in play for their claim to be found to have merit?
1: The lawsuit alleges that the conditions of Ben's confinement violated his civil rights and led to his death. And it's really based, so I'm not a lawyer, so take this with a grain of salt. But my understanding is it's really based on this idea that the jail ignored a clear and obvious medical need, that medical need being the need for mental health care and for suicide prevention for someone who was severely mental ill and someone who was expressing suicidal ideation. Now, in court filings, the jail has said that they did not find Ben to be a suicide risk despite multiple evaluations. They've said that he's verbally denied suicidal ideation on multiple occasions while in custody, and for that reason that they were not ignoring a clear and obvious risk of suicide. And from what I understand from other cases that I've seen, that may be enough to discredit the claim. Now, I don't know how the case will play out in this specific case, but often, from what I've seen, these cases are argued over the idea that did the jail clearly know that this person was a suicide risk? And one of the questions that I wanted to pose in this article, you know, outside the arguments being made in the jailhouse about did the jail know, is should the jail have known? And what could our systems be doing more broadly to protect people who are severely mentally ill and who are detained in our local jails?
0: Itay, the Blaustein family had spent so many years trying to pull Ben back from the edge. And given that there were times when he was behaving in a very frightening way, they just did not have a lot of options. And it seems hard to ask what could have happened differently in this years-long story. Did they talk to you at all about intervention points, either within the jail or within the court-ordered treatment process they tried to pursue, about what might have made the difference?
1: Yeah, absolutely. And I think there's a lot of them, unfortunately. There's not one clear answer, right, to what went wrong here. But there are many intervention points that they and some of the experts I've spoken to will point to. So for one, this process for court-ordered treatment, are there ways to, A, make it much easier to keep people in treatment? Mind you, we're talking about people who may have severe mental illness and who, although you want to respect their individual rights, you also want to make sure that's not someone who can sign themselves out of an inpatient facility and not worry about it again. And so there are actually some bills that have passed both the Michigan House and the Michigan Senate, although they need to be reconciled, that work to address some of those points. On a similar note, the family's concern about the use of criminal charges arising from evidence that arose from this
0: a mental health intervention, basically.
1: A mental health intervention.
0: Yeah.
1: And trying to make it easier for families to not worry that asking the police for help with their child will result in incarceration. And then on the side of the jail, this family feels very strongly that the effects of solitary confinement led to increased deterioration of Ben's mental state. And there are psychological experts that will testify to the same, that solitary confinement can be really, really damaging to everyone, but particularly people with severe mental illness. And so the family is trying to push for more limits on solitary confinement and more broadly for more requirements from the jail to identify and protect mentally ill detainees.
0: Itay Smotrich-Barr reported on the life and death of Ben Blaustein for the Detroit Free Press in collaboration with the Investigative Reporting Lab at Yale. You can find his story about how a mental health crisis became a suicide in the Oakland County Jail at the Free Press website. Itay, thank you.
1: Thank you, April.
0: Coming up after a short break, what happens when a Michigan judge fails to disclose his side hustles?
2: His three books that he has published very publicly on Amazon were not on the financial disclosures at all.
0: That's after a break. You're with Stateside.
3: I'm John Caravetta, and I'm from the Traverse City area, and I volunteer at the Maple Bay Community Garden under the Grand Traverse Regional Land Conservancy. I've been volunteering the last couple of years, and with my background, there were some opportunities to fill my time as a newly retired person. I'm an agronomist by profession, and with my background, found that the Maple Bay Community Garden was in need of some technical resources. One of the biggest things I do is try to help the gardeners meet their objectives and what they want to do in producing produce for the food rescue organization here in Northwest Michigan. And specifically, I provide them with some technical direction on producing produce, how to improve soil health, and meet their objectives, which align very closely with what my technical background is. This past year, we grew almost 8,000 pounds of produce that went directly into the food rescue system, which distributed to food pantries in the five-county area. We had a great opportunity to provide fresh produce products throughout a whole season, as well as learn more about how we can improve and create sustainable practices in how we grow and what we grow. I think it's an opportunity to learn not only from others, but

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1: This is Stateside. I'm April Baer. Judge Mark Boonstra has sat on the bench of Michigan's Court of Appeals for over a decade. And during that time, he's had side hustles, authoring three books, each for sale on Amazon. And he's launched a Substack, which subscribers who are willing can support with an annual pledge of $80. Raising questions, however, is that Boonstra disclosed neither of these income sources in forms filled with the state. So what's happening here? And is it allowable under Michigan's code of conduct? Our guest today is Michigan Advance senior reporter Ben Solis, whose reporting addresses these very questions. Ben, hi.
2: Hey, how you doing, April?
1: I'm all right. How did Judge Boonstra come to your attention?
2: We got a tip off that Judge Boonstra, who has, you know, as you mentioned, served for many, many years on the bench, may have had a source of income on the side that he did not report. And, you know, at Michigan Advance, we take great pride in having a lot of good sources, a lot of good tipsters out there who were able to point us in the right direction and then provide us with the many years of financial disclosures that Boonstra filed with the court. And when we did see in those financial disclosures that he listed his campaign contributions over the years and election years when he sought re-election to the bench, what was missing from every single one of them was a mention of his books or his Substack page. So that raised some questions. We dug a little deeper and found that over the last, you know, more than a decade, his three books that he has published very publicly on Amazon has gone around and promoted them, were not on the financial disclosures at all.
1: I wanted to say, first of all, that anyone who can hold down a full-time job and publish three books over 5 years gets, if nothing else, a tip of the hat from me for sheer prolificness. How would you describe the substance of his titles? What are they about? They're nonfiction, aren't they?
2: Yeah, they are. They are all kind of his own analysis of the law, the current state of America. Judge Boonstra writes prolifically about what the founders might think of our current day and age, the current state of the Constitution, how it's evolved over the years. You know, Boonstra is definitely a conservative judge on the Court of Appeals. So his books definitely look at America through that lens and really does dig into whether or not the founders might agree with what we've done with the Constitution here. And his Substack kind of trails off into that same end. A lot of analysis of news and recent court findings, all through that lens of what would the founders think.
1: You reviewed Judge Boonstra's financial disclosures dating back to 2012. Was there anything other than the absence of these possible sources of income that stuck out to you?
2: No, and that's the thing that was interesting is that, you know, these public disclosures are pretty run of the mill and the forms are as they are. They ask you, you know, what sources of income might you have other than your judicial salary or what they call assignments on the court. Each judge takes on a particular assignment in a particular area of law that they're either trying to advance or help out in the court. Take the Supreme Court. There are several justices on the Supreme Court who, you know, particularly work with child welfare, and that is their assignment. You know, so over the years, judges will get these kinds of assignments, and that will count towards their normal income. And these forms ask, you know, what other sources might you have than that judicial salary, than that other assignment that you might have on the court and the bench? And what kind of campaign contributions have you collected over the years? And as, you know, you mentioned, and as I kind of mentioned at the front of this, is that, you know, they were not really remarkable other than the fact that they were missing these book sales, which we know that Boonstra produces. We know that that Boonstra sells online, you know, whether his books are hot sellers or not. They should still be reported. And what we found was is that the canons specifically request that they be reported. And the canons, of course, are the different triers and different rules and bylaws within the Michigan Judicial Code of Conduct. And so that's where we kind of had our ears perk up because, you know, this does run afoul from our understanding of the judicial canons of what they're supposed to report. Any outside income, any outside activities that draw any sort of pay, such as speaking events, such as lecturing, such as writing books, Those all are

0: things that should be at least reported, so the court knows what kind of income you're drawing for work outside of the bench.
1: What did Judge Boonstra have to say when you asked him about the lack of disclosures on the books and his Substack?
0: Well, he felt that there was nothing really wrong here at all. That the income that we were citing was not reportable income. He quarreled with the idea that his Substack had a subscription on it. At first, he said that his Substack does not have a subscription page, but when I showed him a screenshot of said subscription tiers, which were not just the $80 a year that you mentioned, there is an $8 a month package, possibly. There's a founding membership of $150 annually. And all of this is all marked as something, as he noted, is future support for his works. And he claims that he doesn't have those Substack subscriptions turned on. But whether they're turned on, whether he's collecting them or not, his page is certainly does suggest that anyone who is interested in his work and seeing his work continue outside of the bench can pay a sum a month or a year or a heavier sum a month a year to support what he's doing.
1: Can I ask, Ben, what your interpretation is of the wiggle room that the Judicial Code of Conduct grants? I mean, would judges have to report, I don't know, something like if they sell a car or a boat? But what is your read of the bar that the code gives us?
0: Yeah, the read is that when you speak of things like property sales or personal items, the canons don't really address that, but the canons do address that from a lens of, are you doing work that your position on the bench lends any kind of credence to? That is, of course, writing books, speaking engagements, lecturing for universities or colleges or community colleges. Any kind of honorarium that you might get for going out and being on a program. Those things are all part and parcels of the canons, where they say in Canon 4 actually describe these different areas where you would have to report what you're doing. In our analysis and an analysis from a legal expert that we talked to, those areas, such as speaking, lecturing, writing books, those things are things that you have to report, not so much the maybe the de minimis things that you might do if you sell a car, sell a video game to someone, a video game system. I'm not sure if Boonstra is playing many video games, but that's kind of the point, is that if you were trading something of personal value, the canons don't really address that. However, if you're out there and you're doing work and you have the title of a judge and you're selling something based on your position on the court, those areas do have to be reported in your financial disclosures.
1: Who is in charge of overseeing state court of appeals judges in this way? If this judge were on a federal bench, it would be a legislative matter and to some extent an administrative matter. But who makes sure that our appeals judges are obeying the letter and the intention of the law?
0: Yeah, I mean, a lot of that has to do with kind of just policing themselves with the canons, but also the state court administrative office is the hub where all of these financial disclosures are collected and kept. And it would be incumbent on the state court administrative office to collect that. Now, whether they're enforcing that or not is another question. We did ask the state administrative office to comment on the story. We weren't able to connect with their director, their administrator, but they are the ones that inevitably collect and hold all of this data. Whether they're holding them accountable to it is another question, because Boonstra, of course, went many, many years without filing these, and only now is it becoming clear that he did not.
1: Ben Solis reports for Michigan Advance. You can read his story about Judge Boonstra at michiganadvance.com. Ben, thank you.
0: Thank you, April.
1: We want to say thank you to everyone who wrote in with stories after last week's On Hand episode, all about Michigan's fruitful relationship with the cherry tree. There was one in particular that really stood out to us. I'm going to hand off now to producer Michelle Jokish-Polo so you can hear it too.
2: This is On Hand, a podcast answering your questions about the things that make Michigan unique. I'm producer Michelle Jokish-Polo. In last week's episode, we dug into why Michigan is a cherry capital of the United States.
3: The commercial cherry did not originate in the United States. It originated, it's definitely Asia or Eastern Europe, and not here. So the cherries were imported and then grown. And they happen to grow. This is a very good climate for growing cherries.
2: Thanks to the Great Lakes, rolling landscapes, and sandy soils, cherries have become woven into Michigan's identity. Today, we're sharing your cherry stories.
4: My name is Andrew Harmon. I'm from Rockford, Michigan, and spent some time in living in Grand Rapids. I remember my grandparents retired from living in Metro Detroit. Grandpa worked for Ford, but they retired up in Lake Ann, up near Traverse City. And I remember going to visit them, and they took me to the cherry festival. But I never went cherry picking until one day my dear friends and roommates were talking, and they had both they had all noticed this lonely, overgrown cherry tree a few blocks from our house in Grand Rapids. It was leaning over the sidewalk, and I think one of them had noticed it the year before, that it just dropped all these really sweet but kind of small cherries, and no one seemed to be caring for the tree, and no one seemed to be harvesting any of the cherries. One day, we decided to go over and see what cherries we could pick. And this cherry tree was probably twice as tall or more than it should be in terms of cultivating cherries. But my friend drove his F-150 up onto the sidewalk. We put a little ladder on the bed, and we stabilized it. And we're careful, but we kind of climbed up there and stood on the truck bed.
2: Wait, do you remember how tall it was?
4: I don't know how tall it was. I think on top of that truck and ladder, we were probably, I don't know, reaching up to 10 feet tall. And it must have been 25 to 30 feet tall. And we're able to pick, oh, goodness sakes, like maybe 25 to 30 pounds of cherries. We collected them in a big, a few big bags, and then into a big kind of flower crate.
2: Do you remember if anyone else saw you guys? I mean, I just picture it, you and your friends just getting all these cherries, but maybe you'd get some weird looks.
4: Yeah, I mean, it was a very urban setting. It was right on a property line, kind of between this corporately owned land and a house. Yeah, I remember people walking by and smiling or asking what we were doing. But it was a pretty quiet street. We only picked a small percentage of the total that were on there, because some were very, very high.
2: What did they look like? Do you remember?
4: I remember them being pretty dark. They stained my fingers so fast when I was picking them. But they were also pretty small. They were kind of cute and small, and I think kind of the bigger the tree grows, if you don't keep it trimmed, the tree's putting more energy into growing more fruit and more seeds, but there's less kind of cherry flesh on the seeds. So they were small. And you just had to do a little more work with your hands and getting the pits out to enjoy them, which I really didn't mind. That's part of the fun of eating a cherry. We took them home. We washed them carefully. We had a cherry pitter, and we made some preserves together. And we had lots of fresh cherries to share with, share with our church, share with our neighbors. I ate a lot of almond cherry oatmeal that summer, and and cherries on ice cream.
2: Did you ever go back to that tree after that time?
4: We only did it once, and then I don't think we did it the next season. And then the next season, it was gone. I think the property owner cleaned up a few and removed a few of the trees from to kind of clean up the boundary between the building and the sidewalk. It was gone, and it was just a memory. I just think of the whoever planted it or however it got there. It grew very well and it was pretty healthy. It had lots of cherries, but then kind of was left forgotten, and then was able to provide some food for the birds, for the ground, for me and for my friends and neighbors.
2: That was Andrew Harmon from Rockford, Michigan, talking to us from his newfound home in Boston, Massachusetts. What's your Michigan story? We'd love to hear it, and your questions too. There's a link to the story submission form in the show notes. The form will tell you all about what stories we're looking for next. And if you'd prefer to call or email, I'll leave our phone number and address in the show notes just for you. Thanks for listening.
1: 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I know we've got some dedicated rock hounds on the Great Lakes beaches. Or maybe like me, you just really appreciate a pretty rock. Either way, send us your rock hunting stories. Is there a white whale of a rock that you'd been searching for forever and finally found? Or maybe a funny or meaningful story about looking for stones on Great Lakes beaches with someone you love. Maybe you even proposed to your spouse with a Petoskey stone ring. Whatever it is, we want to hear your story. Drop us a line. The email address is onhand@michiganpublic.org. 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It's very easy to use, whether you have a story to tell or a question that you'd like us to answer in a future episode.

That's all for Stateside for today. Our show's producers are Mike Blank, Ronia Cabansag, Michelle Jokic-Polo, and April Van Buren. The show's senior producer is Mercedes Mejia. The executive producer is Laura Weber-Davis. Our interns are Nicholas Alumcall, Isabella Jacob, Jaden Jefferson, and Yeneva Sise. Stateside is a production of Michigan Public. You can find out more at michiganpublic.org. We're a broadcast service of the University of Michigan. 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
1: On the next Fresh Air, novelist Leila Slimani. Her trilogy is inspired by three generations of her Moroccan family. She writes from her dual perspective as biracial, with members of her family representing the countries of the colonized and colonizer. In Morocco, it's illegal to have sex outside of marriage. She grew up associating sex with danger. Join us.